0: They couldn't receive God's word in their own lives. And again, notice verse 3, for you are still carnal. For where there is, here's the fruit of their carnality, these are the works. For where there is carnality still, for where there is envy, strife, divisions among you, are you not carnal and behaving like mere men? Notice that, like mere men. The signs of carnality are shown here in verse 3. They cause divisions, they're envious, they're strifeful, and they just don't have the unity in the body of Jesus Christ. They don't understand the things of God, and they don't want to know the things of God. They're just enjoying the world, and at the same time, they want to get spiritual, but they can't get spiritual, so they happen to be just a bunch of babies in the church. Never fully developing spiritually. And this is what they were saying, verse 4. He says, for when one says, I am of Paul, and another one says, well, I'm of Apollos, are you not carnal? This is the beginning of denominations here. Well, I'm a Baptist. Well, I'm a Pentecostal. Well, I'm a Lutheran. Well, I'm of Calvary Chapel. We can't do that. That's carnality. Paul the Apostle wants to make sure that we understand that division kills the church. Think of how many little churches, 25, 50 people, someone comes into that church and begins to cause division. And those 50 little people, now 25 people, leave with that troublemaker and they start another church somewhere else. They bring a split into the church. Those are signs of carnality. Building their own kingdom. Stealing sheep from another church. That's the signs of carnality. And God doesn't put up with stuff like that. He's going to teach us in a moment here. He says, for one says, I'm a Paul. Another one says, I'm Apollos. Are not you yet fleshly, carnal? Notice that. Carnal in every way. And then notice verse 5. Who then is Paul? And Paul's talking to himself. Who's Paul? Who's Apollos? But ministers, servants through whom you believe and as the Lord gave to each one of you. I got saved with Billy Graham. I got saved with Chuck Smith. I got saved with Greg Lord. I got saved here. I got saved there. Who cares? God used them as instruments to save you. But you don't start worshiping them. We need to really be careful because Paul here is really warning what's going to happen concerning these divisions that come. And I think it's important the way Paul's bringing us here, because the greatest problem in the ministry are people that are not only using God as a crutch, but they get puffed up. And as they get puffed up, what do? They start not only being carnal, but think about how when people start praising other people, and some people that are in the ministry, when they start being used by God, and their churches start growing and developing, and they start getting out for the radio in national-wise, around the country, around the world, they become superstars, and they forget where they came from. Because people are worshiping them. Oh, let me have your autograph. Or take a picture and sign my picture, or sign my Bible. I hate that. I hate that when I go speak, man. I tell them, hey, I don't do stuff like that. And the reason for that, that's why I was taught by Pastor Chuck Smith. By the grace of God, we're teaching the Word of God. By the grace of God, we are what we are. And sometimes people forget where they came from. As God begins to anoint you and use your life and begins to prosper you in every way in the ministry, all of a sudden you're untouchable and you don't talk to people and you stay away from people. You have all these bodyguards around you, stuff like that. Oh, that's carnality. That's not spirituality. And so it's really important that we understand that Paul never, ever, ever had somebody protect him. Never, never said you're untouchable, Paul. Paul was always with the people. Always with the people, teaching them, caring for them, loving them. Because he was a minister. He was a servant of Jesus Christ. He was living among the people and like the people. And that's why here he rebukes it. Look what he says. He says, who then is Paul? And who's Apollos? But servants through whom you believe, as the Lord gave to each one of us. Notice that. It says, I, Paul, planted, Apollos watered, But who gives the increase? God gave the increase. Some of you here, you go out and you talk to your friends. What are you doing? You're sowing seeds. Somebody else comes along and speaks to them and they water. And then all of a sudden they get saved. Who gets the credit? The Lord. The Lord. You were just an instrument used by God. That's it. Bottom line. You don't take the credit for anything that God does in your life. We cannot do that. It's the Lord, the one that is doing the work. He brings glory and honor to His name. We don't give glory to man at all. It belongs to Jesus Christ. So Paul here is giving us great insight. I planted, Apollos watered, but God gave what? The increase. Notice that. God gets the credit, not men. So then neither he who plants is anything. I love that. He that plants is nothing. Nor he who waters, but God who gives the increase. I love it. God gives the increase in this church. Whenever a church grows, it's by the teaching of God's word. God brings the people that he wants, and God takes away the people that he wants. All the credit, all the glory goes to Jesus Christ. It's not built upon any personality. It is Jesus Christ, the King of kings and Lord of lords. And if there's not that foundation, the church will not last. It cannot be built on a personality. It has to be built upon the foundation of Jesus Christ in order for God to get the credit and all the honor. And then he goes on to say this. He says in verse 7 again, so then neither he who plants is anything nor he who waters, but God gives the increase. Now he who plants and he who waters are one, the same. Notice that. And each one will receive his own reward according to his own labor. Notice that we are instruments of God. And one, when you stand before the Lord, you're going to stand before God at the Bema seat of Christ. Romans chapter 14, 10, 2 Corinthians 5, 10. And here Paul's going to give us some really good insight, okay? Because here in verse 8, he's telling you that you're going to receive according to your own labor. Every person will be tested individually. You won't be there with your mom and dad or mom and dad with their kids. Every individual person will stand before God. And God is going to take everything you've ever done. He's going to throw it into the fire. And he's going to test it to see what value it has.
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0: Verse 9. For we are God's fellow workers, you are God's field, you are God's building. Notice that. You are God's building. According to the grace of God, which was given to me, Paul, as a wise master builder, I, Paul, have laid the foundation. Another came along and built on it. But let each one take heed how he builds upon it. Hey, what's your foundation? Remember, sand or the rock? If you build upon the sand, your house is going to fall. Nothing's going to last. But if you build your house upon the rock, when the trials and temptations and the situations and problems in life, when the wind and the waves begin to beat upon it, it stood, it didn't fall. Why? Because Jesus Christ is the rock of my salvation. He's the one that has set me free. And then he says this in verse 11, check this out. For no other foundation can anyone lay than that which is laid, which is who? Jesus Christ. Not the Catholic Church, not the Lutheran Church, not the Methodist, not Calvary Chapel, not any church can say we are the truth. Jesus Christ builds the foundation. For no other foundation can anyone lay than that which is laid by Jesus Christ. Notice verse 12. Now if anyone builds on this foundation with gold, silver, precious stones, wood, hay, and straw, each one's work will become clear, for the day will declare it, because it will be revealed by fire. And notice, and the fire will test each one's work of what sort it is. What is he talking about? He's talking about the Bema seat of Christ. Romans 14:10, 2 Corinthians 5:10. The Bema seat of Christ is not for non-believers. It's for believers. Why? Because we're never going to sit at the white throne judgment. Our sins have been judged on Calvary at the cross by Jesus shedding His blood. But what's going to be judged is not your sins. What's going to be judged is your works. Your works. The value of your works. Reading your Bible, praying, witnessing, giving to God. You see? Those are the values. And when you get to the Bema seat of Christ, the Lord is going to say, okay, let's see your Christian life in your giving, in your reading, in your praying, in your witnessing. Let's throw it into the fire and see what value it has. And when He throws it in, gold, silver, wood, hay, and stubble, whatever comes out of the fire, that's going to be your reward. And if nothing comes out of the fire, you're going to be saved by the grace of God, and you'll inherit the kingdom of God, but you'll never be able to rule with Jesus Christ as kings and priests like He talks about. You can't. Because you never really, truly came to that place where God says that what we're supposed to bring fruit in our lives. So it's really important that you check yourself out and say, what kind of a fruit am I bringing before the Lord? One day I'm going to be judged. I'm going to stand at the Bema seat of Christ, and I'm going to have to evaluate my life before God in the area of giving, reading, praying, and witnessing to people. And then whatever you do in the kingdom of God will be evaluated by the fire. That's what He's talking about here in verse 13. And then look what He says, verse 14. And if anyone's work which he has built on endures, he will receive a reward. Notice that. But if anyone's work is burned in the fire, he will suffer the loss, but he himself will be saved yet as through the fire. It's crazy how God works. You'll get to heaven, but you have nothing to show concerning in this world what you did for Christ. Salvation is a free gift of God. It's not of works, lest any man should boast. But when there's real true faith, there's true real works that endure in the kingdom of God. And then He says this, verse 16. Don't you know that you are the temple of God and that the Spirit of God dwells in you? He wants to remind you that who you are as the instrument of God, your body, listen carefully, your body doesn't belong to you anymore. Doesn't belong to you anymore. Your body has become the temple of the living God. In the Old Testament was a tabernacle. And in the tabernacle, they had the holiest of holies in the outer court. And then where the priests would go and wash themselves, bring the sacrifice, kill the sacrifice, and then offer it to the Lord. And nobody could go into the holiest of holies where the two cherubims were covering the Ark of the Covenant. Only once a year the priest was to go in with a chain wrapped in his right ankle and the pomegranate bells on the bottom ringing. But if any kind of a sin was in the priest's life, the bells would stop ringing, and with that rope nobody could go in. They pull him out. They pull him out. Now, if the holiest of holies was only for the priest once a year, what did Jesus do when He died on the cross? Remember the rent on the temple? It rent in half. He broke the place where in the Old Testament, you can only go once a year. And now He says you can enter into the holiest of holies anytime you want to. That's why He came. And what does He say? You are now the temple of the what? Of the living God. And where's the holiest of holies? In your heart. You are God's instrument. You are God's temple. And that's why Paul constantly says you really need to be careful how you use your body, because it's God's temple. Watch what he's going to say. This is pretty heavy. Don't you know that you are the temple, the holiest of holies of God, and that the Spirit of God dwells in you? Not outside. The Holy Spirit, the triunity person of God, it works where? In your hearts. And then what? And if anyone defiles the temple of God, God will destroy him, for the temple of God is holy, which temple you are. You're having sex with your boyfriend or girlfriend, the temple of God. You're stealing from work, the temple of God. Whatever you're doing in the flesh, remember, you are the temple of the living God, and God is dwelling in you. And when you hinder the work of the Holy Spirit in your life, because the Holy Spirit's a person, what does He do? He can't really do effectively any work in your life until you repent and you make things right before God. We are the temple of the living God. This is not the temple. This is a place to keep the rain out and the heat out and the sun. But every single person that sees, and every one that sees, becomes a temple of the living God if they're born again of the Holy Spirit of God. You have to be a Christian in order to be the temple of God. So when you look in the mirror, you're looking at your what? At your flesh. But going past your flesh to the soul and to the spirit, that's where God dwells in your life. That's where God dwells. The spiritual man, the spiritual woman. And that's why Paul wants to make sure they understand here. Then he says in verse 18, let no one deceive himself. If anyone among you seems to be wise in this world, let him become a fool that he may become wise. That he may become wise. Why? Because no fornicator, no liar, no whoremonger, no homosexual, no lesbian, no liar will ever inherit the kingdom of God. You don't want to grieve the Holy Spirit of God. Paul the Apostle in Romans chapter 12, 1 and 2, he says, I therefore beseech you, brother, by the mercies of God, that you present your bodies as a living sacrifice, holy and acceptable to God. And be you not conformed to this world, but be you transformed by the renewing of your mind. That's what Paul says. And then in Galatians chapter 5, Ephesians chapter 5, you can read it. 1 Corinthians chapter 5 and 1 Corinthians chapter 6, he says that we are not to desecrate this body in the works of the flesh. And if anybody continues to practice in the flesh, will not inherit the kingdom of God. Will not inherit the kingdom of God. So Paul here wants to make sure that we're understanding that as believers, we may be deceived about being secure and living a life of sin and thinking that God has forgiven me and I'm still going to go to heaven, when he says no fornicator, practicing homosexual or fornicator or liar, if you continue in that sin, you'll never see God. You'll never see eternity in heaven. You'll end up in hell. Paul wants to make sure that we understand this tonight.
1: 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And we hope you'll join us again next time as our study of 1 Corinthians continues. Together, we'll consider what God desires from those he calls to serve him, and we'll discover why humility is essential for anyone seeking to honor Christ. Now, with the closing comment, here's Rawl once again.
0: Look what he says in verse 19. For the wisdom of this world is what is foolishness with God. Notice that. What's foolishness? The preaching of the cross. But we start in chapter 1, verse 18. Notice that. For it is written, where? Job 5:13. He says, he catches the wise in their own craftiness. And again, Psalm 94:11. The Lord knows the thoughts of the wise, that they are what? Empty. Empty thoughts. Therefore, let no one boast in men, for all things are yours, whether Paul or Apollos or Peter, or the world or life or death, or things present or things to come, are all yours. Check this out. And you are Christ, and Christ is God's. I love it. So Paul the Apostle wants to make sure that we understand our position in Jesus Christ. Are you a natural man? Or are you a spiritual man? Or are you a carnal person? You have to make up your mind who you want to serve. You can't serve two masters. You love the one and you hate the other.
1: 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K-Wave, 1110 and 107.9. Good afternoon. I'm Phil Ross. Thanks for being here. And coming up next on Back to Basics, Brian Broderson continues his current series in 1 Corinthians titled Everyday Discipleship. And today, Pastor Brian will be presenting the first part of his message looking at 1 Corinthians chapter 15, verses 35 to 58. His message for today is called The Image of the Heavenly Man. So I invite you to keep it right here on K-Wave 4. Back to Basics, coming your way next with Pastor Brian Broderson.
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5: This morning, our text is from 1 Chronicles chapter 16, starting at verse 8. And this is the fruit of salvation. David said, "O give thanks to the Lord. Call upon his name. Make known his deeds among the peoples. Sing to him. Sing psalms to him. Talk of all his wondrous works. Glory in his holy name. Let the hearts of those rejoice who seek the Lord." When you plant an orange seed in the soil, you expect an orange tree to come up. When you plant an apple seed, you expect an apple tree. If ever there was a law of nature, this would be absolute. Everything bears fruit after its own kind. Likewise, is it not reasonable for us who have partaken in the grace of our Lord Jesus Christ to bear the fruit of loving gratitude? The Lord planted his word in our hearts, watered it with his own precious blood, and tended that seed with his word and indwelling spirit. Mercy is planted. A thankful heart grows up out of the soil. Trials come, and we call upon his name before all others. Success finds us, and we make known his deeds. My brothers and sisters, with a heart full and overflowing, sing to him. Talk of all the wondrous works in your life and glory in the only name under heaven whereby we must be saved. Rejoice. Rejoice, my friends. For we, above all others, have reason to celebrate. The grave has lost its hold on us, and death has lost its sting. Acknowledge and praise the Lord of our salvation. Shout from the rooftops the mighty name of Jesus. Let's pray. Father, we thank you so much, Lord, that you know every aspect of our life. You know every thought, every motivation of our hearts. And yet, though we are fully known, Lord, you love us completely. You chose us. You called us. And so, Lord, we rejoice in that. Lord, we thank you. And with grateful hearts, Lord, we declare your glory and your praise to all those around us. Lord, I pray that your word would find its way into our hearts, that it would bear much fruit, and that our lives in some small way may bring glory to you. It is in Jesus' mighty name that we pray. Amen.
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1: If Christ did not rise from the dead, there is no good news for this weary world. That's the reality. If Christ did not rise from the dead, we have got nothing good to look forward to. The best we can look forward to is a continuation of the craziness that has been human history.
0: Today on Back to Basics, Pastor Brian continues his study in the book of 1 Corinthians. Join us as Pastor Brian begins his teaching on 1 Corinthians chapter 15, verses 35 through 58, in a message titled, The Image of the Heavenly Man. Now, here's Pastor Brian.
1: So these final verses of this 15th chapter, the 15th chapter itself, as we've already seen, is just so profound. And as I was looking over these verses yesterday and meditating on them, and I've been doing that for a while, I just found my heart just getting so thrilled at what Paul is talking about here with the resurrection. So as we have seen all the way along our journey through this letter to the Corinthians, they, although real Christians, were unduly influenced by the culture around them, and as a result, failed to live in the fullness of the gospel of Christ. The final example of their folly is seen here in their denial of the resurrection from the dead. This denial was rooted in the ongoing influence of Greek philosophical ideas that they were enamored by. And we've seen this over and over as we studied this epistle. They were very much attracted to the philosophical mindset of the day, and they also had a deep desire to be accepted by the culture at large. And that just shows up over and over again in this letter. And that brings us to that quote that has been referenced many times over through the series. I have not yet quoted it, but I'm going to do it today, the Leslie Newbegin quote, because it is reality. It is the issue that the church is always faced with. The choice for the church in every age will always be, will our identity be shaped by Scripture or by culture? By the biblical story or the cultural story? And as we've seen, the problem in Corinth was that they were allowing the cultural story to have a greater influence on them than the biblical story. If we allow, as the Corinthians were doing, the cultural story to influence us more than the biblical story, we will always be spiritually impoverished in the end. If we, like the Corinthians, were to reduce our belief in the resurrection to anything less than what the Bible claims happened with Jesus and will also happen with us who believe in him, we lose. Now, lest you think that this was just something that they battled with, listen, this is an ongoing battle in the church today. There

church today, there are people in high places in churches, denominations, who deny the physical resurrection of Christ. And these kinds of ideas that, again, are influenced by philosophical perspectives, these ideas tend to just eventually make their way through much of the church. But when we embrace any of those ideas, as I said, we lose. And not only do we lose, here's something that is so important to think about. Not only do we lose, everyone loses. Because if Christ did not rise from the dead, there is no good news for this weary world. That's the reality. If Christ did not rise from the dead, we have got nothing good to look forward to. The best we can look forward to is a continuation of the craziness that has been human history. And so, if Christ isn't risen, there is no Savior to rescue us from ourselves. There is, in the end, no meaning, purpose, or point to life. That's how significant, that's how radical this teaching is. If Christ didn't rise from the dead, then Paul said it, we are of all people the most to be pitied. But really, all people would need to be pitied, because, again, it would mean that there is no hope. But the evidence all points to Christ having indeed risen from the dead. And as Paul says earlier, that he has become the first fruits of those who rise from the dead. And remember that first fruits, that's a reference to a Jewish feast on which one sheaf was waved by the priest before the Lord. And that one sheaf was a symbol and a promise of the whole harvest that would come. So the resurrection of Jesus from the dead is the promise that we too, who trust in him, will rise from the dead. Now, Pastors John and Char did an excellent job walking us through Paul's arguments for the resurrection in the first 34 verses of this chapter. And so if you were here, you know what I'm talking about. If you weren't here, I would encourage you to go to the website, cccm.com, go back and watch those two teachings, and that will tie everything together. Because, of course, we're picking up here today in verse 35. So in verses 35 through 50, we come to Paul's explanation of what this mind-boggling. This is a thing I want us to grab hold of today. Sometimes we can get so familiar with the things of the Spirit, so familiar with the teaching of the Bible. Oh yes, Jesus rose from the dead. Sometimes the profundity of that escapes us. I mean, this is mind-boggling news. It's so mind-boggling that people think it's a myth. There's no way that couldn't have happened. And the Corinthians have fallen into that particular trap here. And so in these verses, Paul is explaining this mind-boggling event of the resurrection and what it will look like for those who have trusted in Christ. And so, in verses 35 through 44, Paul answers,

0: letters, Corinthian skepticism and sarcasm with a lesson from nature. Look at verse 35. But some will ask, and I think we can understand here that they're asking sarcastically. They're asking in unbelief. They're asking with the presupposition that everybody knows this kind of thing could never happen. And so, but someone will ask, how are the dead raised? With what body will they come? Paul's response, how foolish. So there's a little back and forth here between Paul and his audience. How foolish. What you sow does not come to life unless it dies. When you sow, you do not plant the body that will be, but just a seed, perhaps of wheat or of something else. But God gives it a body as he has determined, and to each kind of seed he gives its own body. So, in other words, Paul's saying, this idea that you just think is completely beyond reality, Paul says, we see this all around us in nature. So he's wanting to show them that this isn't as far-fetched as they might be thinking it is at this point. Because just look around. Look at nature. We see that what you plant, the seed that you put into the ground, is not what comes out. And so he goes on in verse 39, not all flesh is the same. People have one kind of flesh, animals have another, birds another, and fish another. There are also heavenly bodies and there are earthly bodies. But the splendor of the heavenly bodies is one kind and the splendor of the earthly body is another. The sun has one kind of splendor, the moon another, and the stars another. And star differs from star in splendor, so will it be with the resurrection of the dead. The body that is sown perishable, it is raised imperishable. It is sown in dishonor, it is raised in glory. It is sown in weakness, it is raised in power. It is sown a natural body, it is raised a spiritual body. Now, remember the Corinthians, these former pagans, these Gentiles, these idol worshipers, they're not the first people to have a problem with this idea of the resurrection. Remember the group known as the Sadducees. The Sadducees were kind of the counterpart to the Pharisees. And in the situation during the time of Jesus, both of them were religious parties. One was a conservative religious party, that was the Pharisees, and the other was a more liberal or progressive religious party, that was the Sadducees. And the Sadducees did not believe in a resurrection. And remember, perhaps, that story where they come to Jesus and they bring this hypothetical situation about this woman who marries this man, and then the man dies, and then she marries his brother, and then the brother dies, and then she goes through seven brothers. And so they're trying to show the absurdity of a resurrection. There can't be a resurrection. It would create so much confusion if there was a resurrection. For example, who would she really be married to, having been married to all seven of them? But Jesus said this to them. He said, you err greatly because you do not know, number one, the scriptures, and number two, you don't know the power of God. And you know, I would say that those questioning the resurrection today, those doubting it, those insisting that, you know, this isn't really a real physical resurrection, this was more just a spiritual kind of a resurrection or just an idea of resurrection that we're to embrace. Those people do not know the scriptures of the power of God. And so Paul just walks us through this journey, in a sense, through some natural examples of the resurrection. You plant a seed, it goes into the ground, it dies, and then a body springs forth. The body is not like the seed, although there's a relationship. You know, we've probably all done this. We've probably all planted some sort of a bulb or some sort of a seed, you know, where you, especially like a bulb of a nice flower. You know, you look at this thing and it's just so like, this is going to be a flower? How is that going to happen? Well, Paul's likening our current situation to what is going to be in the future. You look at us now and you think, well, how could this be this glorious thing that's being talked about here? Well, in just the same way that bulb can be transformed into a glorious, beautiful flower. Now, as we go into the next verses, Paul says, in verse 45, he says, so it is written. So he points them to nature first, just like, hey, this is happening all around you. But then he goes to scripture. So it is written, the first man, Adam, became a living being. The last Adam, a life-giving spirit. The spiritual did not come first, but the natural, and after that, the spiritual. The first man was of the dust of the earth. The second man is of heaven. As was the earthly man, so are those who are of the earth. And as is the heavenly man, so are those who are of heaven. And listen to this. Just as we have borne the image of the earthly man, so shall we bear the image of the heavenly man. Wow, that verse right there. This is a verse that has just grabbed my heart for decades, because it's an expression of absolute certainty. As sure as you have borne the image of the earthly man, Adam, we are the descendants of Adam. And as sure as we have borne his image, we will one day bear the image of the heavenly man. But the way Paul spells it all out here, I just think it's so brilliant. You know, but the natural comes first and then the spiritual. So he's really, you know, despite their skepticism and sarcasm, he's really quite graciously just explaining to them, you know, this isn't all that complicated. Surely it's amazing. Surely it's miraculous, but we're dealing with God. You think of Paul when he was preaching to one of the Roman officials. And he said, why would you think it something strange that God should raise the dead? Now, the dead being raised is strange. But when you put God into the equation, that takes the strangeness out. And as, you know, some have said, sometimes it seems a bit simple, but it really is a reality. Look, if we can believe Genesis 1:1, in the beginning God created the heavens and the earth. The word created there means that he created them out of nothing. In the beginning God created the heaven and the earth. Is there anything else that would be difficult for the Lord? And so that's why Paul asks King Agrippa, why would you think it's strange that God would raise the dead? That God would, of course, God could do anything. And what the gospel was proclaiming was that God had raised Christ from the dead and that he would raise us from the dead. So in these verses, we don't have time. You know, we're pressed for time today. And we could probably spend a lot more time on this chapter because there's so many things in this chapter. There are so many incidentals in this chapter. Just a couple of them real quick. There's one incidental, and these, you know, there's an apologist in me that always sort of gravitates towards some of these things. But there's an apologetic against the evolutionary idea, a couple of evolutionary ideas, actually. But one idea is that all life has a common origin or common ancestor. But Paul contradicts that. He says, no, humans have one kind of flesh and animals have a different kind of flesh. Evolution would teach that we all evolve from one thing. The Bible says, no, we did not do that. Another thing is Paul says here that Adam actually was the first man. He was the first man. And he tells us that he was made of dust. Now, some Christian thinkers, in their desire to accommodate what is perceived as a more intellectual perspective on some of these things, they will compromise and come up with ideas like, well, you know, Adam and Eve, they probably weren't the first people. You know, they probably were actually part of a Neolithic race that existed. And yet at a certain point in time, God sort of just touched them and he made them aware of his presence. And that's how they came into existence, because we know that there couldn't have just been two people. And you know, I mean, certain theologians who dabble with liberal ideas, they come up with these kinds of suggestions. But the problem is, Paul says that not only was Adam the first man, but he was made of the dust. He was not a descendant from a Neolithic race. He was not just a hominid that at some point God enlightened. No, he was made of dust, just like Genesis said. And just like Jesus taught. So, point being, there are so many things that we could delve more deeply into here. But what I want us to see before we move into verse 50 is I want us to just think for just this moment about, again, bearing the image of the heavenly man. Bearing the image of the heavenly man. As sure as you're sitting here today, as sure as you're in a body that was passed down to you from generation to generation, beginning with Adam, as sure as that is a reality, you will bear in the future the image of the heavenly man. God has an amazing, glorious, unimaginable, unthinkable future in store for those who have trusted in him. And Jesus is the first fruits of that. He's the one. And Jesus rose. The distinction between the resurrection of Jesus and other resurrections that we have in the Bible is, of course, that Jesus rose to never die again. Jesus rose, and he rose in a body that was the same body because he bore the wounds from the crucifixion, but it was also different. It was a glorified body.
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0: And so, as Paul is saying, there are earthly bodies. Those are the ones we're obviously living in now. But there are also heavenly bodies. And we, who have borne the image of the earth, the man of dust, will bear the image of the man of heaven. That's what everyone who believes in Christ has to look forward to. The glorified state, ruling and reigning with Christ in a new body that is no longer subjected to sin and corruption and all of those things that we deal with here and now. So that brings us to the final verses here. And so Paul says in verse 50, he says, I declare to you, brothers and sisters. So this is, he's sort of, in a sense, he's summing it up, but then he's transitioning.
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2: 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I'm Phil Ross. Coming up next for you, we have J.D. 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
2: It's 3 minutes before 6, and here's your news on K-Wave. U.S. Central Command carried out its latest wave of strikes against Iranian military targets last night at 9 o'clock Eastern Time. And also, President Donald Trump has said that the U.S. will be striking Iran's Pickaxe Mountain probably pretty soon. That's been the site of a lot of activity regarding Iran's attempt to rebuild their nuclear program. Three explosive laden drones were shot down also near the U.S. consulate in Erbil. That's the capital of Iraq's Kurdistan region. And close to home, the LADWP expects to reopen that stretch of Sunset Boulevard later this week after last week's massive flooding caused by a broken water main in West Hollywood. The DWP has completed pressure testing of the replacement sink pipe and is working on backfilling with concrete the huge sinkhole that was created on Sunset. And, yeah, it's getting warm, and also with it, there's a fire danger. Forecasters today warned that a prolonged stretch of extreme heat will create elevated to briefly critical fire weather conditions across much of Southern California through at least Monday. The National Weather Service said the combination of above-normal temperatures, low humidity, dry vegetation, and breezy conditions will increase the risk of rapidly spreading wildfires. And finally, Sony Pictures is in talks to lease and reopen the long-shuttered Cinerama Dome and former ArcLight Hollywood Multiplex on Sunset Boulevard. That was reported today. Sony is negotiating with Robertson Property Group to revive the historic theater complex at 6360 Sunset Boulevard, which has remained closed since the COVID-19 pandemic, which forced the collapse of Pacific Theaters and ArcLight Cinemas in 2021. That's the news, and you're up to date. Southland weather for LA and Orange County tonight. Well, that heat advisory remains in effect through the rest of the week until 8 p.m. Monday. And but tonight, mostly clear this evening with areas of low clouds and fog later on. Lows in the mid to upper 60s for the Inland Empire. Clear with lows between 62 and 67 degrees. Right now in Riverside, it's 90 degrees. In downtown L.A., it's 79 degrees. It's 89 degrees in Anaheim. And right here at our K-Wave studios in Santa Ana, it's currently 87 degrees. 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
6: Are you overwhelmed with despair? 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
5: 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Greer. I'm your host, Molly Vinovich. Let's start with some reflection today. What controls you, drives your decisions, keeps you up at night? Is it a fear of death? Is it pain? Do you worry about loneliness or feeling rejected? Chances are that fear is a factor in the things bringing you pain or distraction right now. But the good news is that it doesn't have the final word. Today, Pastor J.D. describes how you can be freed from whatever it is that's holding you back. 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This is part two of a message from Hebrews chapter 2 titled King, Champion, Brother, and Priest. Here's Pastor J.D.
6: You see, this is the difference, the fundamental difference, hear this, between religion and the gospel. Religion tries to tell you what is wrong with you and then how you should go fix that. What the gospel does is it doesn't tell you what's wrong with you and how to fix it. It tells you what's wrong with you and then tells you to look at what Jesus has done for you. Then you change in response to that. Religion tries to change you by command. The gospel changes you by sight. And so what the writer of Hebrews does is not list 100 things you ought to be doing better. He lists what Jesus has done for them. And when you look at him, when you see him for who he is, then your life will change. So whatever spiritual dysfunction you bring into this place, and I know in a room like this, even looking at some of you right now, they are many and they are huge. I know that. Whatever it is, whatever your spiritual dysfunction, there is one cure, and that is look at Jesus. That's what he shows you here in Hebrews chapter 2. We're going to begin in verse 5 because we left off in verse 4 last week. So let's begin there, verse 5. For it was not to angels that God subjected the world to come, of which we are speaking. It has been testified somewhere. By the way, I love that. Is the writer having a senior moment? It's been testified somewhere. I can't remember the reference. No, he's not having a senior moment. The reason we know that is because he quotes Psalm 8 perfectly, word for word. So he hasn't forgotten where this is written. There's something that's lost in translation in that phrase. What it really means is it's been testified everywhere. The whole Bible is about this, what he is about to say there. And then he goes on to quote Psalm 8. What is man that you are mindful of him, or the son of man that you care for him? You made him for a little while lower than the angels. You've crowned him with glory and honor, and you put everything in subjection under his feet. Now, that's a pretty amazing statement, is it not? Listen, God made the world for you. God made the world for you. It was all supposed to be under your control. You were the highest of all of God's created order. You were higher than the angels. The one that created the angels became lower than the angels, namely Jesus, who is crowned with glory and honor because of the suffering of death, so that by the grace of God, he might taste death for everyone. I'm going to give you four pictures of Jesus. Here is your first one. Number one, he is a king who got involved. You know, sometimes when I see people suffering, if I feel like they brought the suffering on themselves, you have a tendency to be like, well, they're just getting what they deserve. I never feel like that about my kids. When my kids are suffering and it's because of something that they've done wrongly, I mean, my heart breaks for them. And if I could get involved and if I could help them, I would. He was a king who saw our suffering and he got involved. Number two, he is a champion who saves. A champion who saves. Some of your Bibles say captain. It means somebody who represents somebody else. Right? What was he fighting? What was he fighting? The one thing that most terrified of us, at least in our sober moments, is down in verse 14. It says that he delivered us from the fear of death that had held us in slavery. Death is the one thing that terrifies all of us, at least when you think about it. You got to think about it, because it is only in the light of death that your life starts to make sense. You have to start thinking about eternity, because your life, the Bible says, is like a wisp of smoke that appears for just a moment, then it disappears. Sometimes you're terrified of death because you fear the judgment of God. And so you start obsessing about appeasing God. You start wondering if you've done enough to get to heaven. People, as they get older, a lot of times get desperately religious because they're trying to get prepared for the next phase. What he is saying is, our champion took on that greatest fear, death, and he put it away forever. He did it all by himself. Verse 14, you see this? Since therefore the children share in the flesh and blood, he himself likewise partook of the same things, that through death he might destroy the one who has the power of death, that is the devil. I mean, some of you are past the age where you should have gotten married and you wanted to get married. And you're like, God, why did this happen? I mean, it's not like there was something wrong with you. It was not like you were a lesser person or nobody wanted to be around you. It's just, this is just not what God's plan was for you. And you're like, God, why? Some dream was shattered. What I can say to you is, all those things were just dim shadows. That's all they were. Preparing you for something much greater. Something that, in the light of what you experience in eternity, makes this look like a light and momentary thing. I do not want to ever gloss over your pain, because I know that it is real. But I will tell you, with the Apostle Paul, it is light and it is momentary. It was a story of this girl who, they were, her and her boyfriend were about to get engaged. And they were already looking at rings together. Right before they were going to get engaged, he was in an automobile accident. And at first they thought he was going to be brain dead, but eventually he came back from that. He, through a long time, learned to communicate, but he's just not nearly the person that he was. He'll never be able to hold a job. He'll never be able to have a coherent conversation. And so she said, I faced this issue of, what do I do? We were going to get engaged, but we weren't engaged. We're not married. But I knew what his intentions were. She talks about going through the struggle and how she knew that God was leading her to get engaged and to get married to this guy. And she didn't say that's what everybody ought to do in every situation. She just said, this is what God was leading me to do. But the reasoning of it, what was so powerful to me. She said, because this marriage on earth will never be what I dreamed it could be. This marriage here now will never be what I've hoped for since I was a little girl. But see, this marriage was a light and momentary thing that God allows us to experience to prepare us for eternal glory. And if God is going to let me know him more through this, then I can put up with a marriage that is not everything that I had hoped it would be, because I realize that it's not the point. Ultimately, that's the point. God has taken the sting out of a disappointing marriage. That's what gives you the ability, you see, to go on in things like that, because death's power has been defeated. That means the partial things you miss out on down here, you will experience in fullness there. Our enemy's greatest weapon, you see, the weapon within all the other weapons, was death. And our champion defeated it. So now Paul says, death, where's your sting? Grave, where's your victory? Disease, where is your finality? Disappointment, failure, rejection, where is your devastation? Loneliness, where is your bitterness? Christ has removed death from death. And he is the only religious leader to ever have done that. When people look at me and they're like, oh, all religions teach the same thing. I don't even know what to say to that anymore, honestly. I'm like, you couldn't possibly have read anything about Jesus Christ and make a statement as backwards as that one. He is the only one to have gone into the one thing that terrifies us all, death, and conquered it. Our religious leaders give you better ways to live, better ways to run your family, better ways to be better people. Jesus' primary work was to take on the thing that scared us most, the thing that nobody could overcome, the giant who stood on the field that none of us could conquer. He walked out there and all by himself, he took it down and conquered death through death, so that in his death, I can now find life. So that even when I go through death, which I will, I go through it without a sting. I go through deprivation without devastation. I go through disappointment without failure. I go through physical death without the bitterness of thinking that it's all over. See, our champion who saves. Verse 13, keep reading. That is why he is not ashamed to call them brothers. Number three, he's a brother who's not ashamed of us. Do you ever have somebody in your family that you were ashamed of? You know, oh, come on. We've all got one. The weird uncle, right? The person in your family, you're like, oh, please, no, please don't let, oh, there they are, right? If there were ever a family member to be ashamed of, you were the family member Jesus should have been ashamed of. But he wasn't. He proudly identified with you. He claimed you. He said, that's my brother. That's my brother. That one, the crazy one, the dysfunctional one, the one who can't get anything straight, the one showing up drunk, the one who's out of his mind. That's my brother. That's my sister. I was reading this to our campus pastors this week. One of them said, man, this genealogy is filled with people that we classify in our church in the HOPUD, the homeless, orphan, prisoner, unwed mother, high school dropout. And Jesus' genealogy is filled with it. That's because he was saying, I'm not ashamed. I include them in my genealogy. They're my brothers and sisters. In fact, one of my favorite resurrection scenes, jump to the end of Jesus' life, John chapter 20. Jesus appears to Mary in the garden, right? Jesus has a little conversation with her. Then he says this. You might have always overlooked this. Go and tell my what? Go tell my brothers that I've resurrected. That wasn't the most common metaphor he used for them. He didn't say, go tell my disciples. Go tell my friends. Go tell my followers. Go tell my peeps, my apostles. He didn't say any of that. Of all the things to say right there, that's not the one I would have chosen. Right? I mean, because what have they just done to him like just 3 days before? Oh, we don't know who that guy is. They left him. They were cowards. They departed him in his hour of need. I mean, if that had been me, I'd have been like, you go tell those backwards, cowardly, idiotic dolts that I raised from the dead like I told them 100 times I was going to. Seriously. That would have been the gospel according to J.D. That's not what he said. He said, go tell my brothers. Because what he was trying to say is essentially this. He is not ashamed. He wasn't ashamed to own them. Not ashamed to own you.
5: For many people, the book of Revelation feels mysterious, confusing, and maybe even a little intimidating. 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
6: For surely it is not angels that he helps, but he helps the offspring of Abraham. Let me just stop real quick right here, because this is such an unbelievable statement. He doesn't help angels. He helped the offspring of Abraham. You got something the angels are jealous of. I got one more image here. I'll get to it in a minute. But you realize that Jesus did not become any of these things for them. None of them. He didn't have to become them for you. He was not a king who got involved for them. He was not a brother who was not ashamed of them. He was not a champion who saved them. He could have taken on angel flesh and died. About a third of the angels rebelled. Right? They became demons. He could have taken on flesh and he could have saved angels, but he didn't. And so now 1 Peter says that angels, you ever think about this? Angels long to look into the things that you and I experience in the gospel. Just, do you realize what he has given you? He's a king who got involved. He's a champion who saved. He's a brother who's not ashamed. Here's number four. He's a priest who can help. He's a priest who can help. You know, a priest is somebody that you go to for help when you've messed up. I mean, he shows you why Jesus is the best priest and why we don't think you need any other priest if you got him. Right? If you got varsity, you don't need JV anymore. Right? Here's why he's varsity. Number one, he engages us without judgment. He engages us without judgment. You see, there's always a question when you go to God, and that is he judging me for my sin? Right? I mean, don't you have that question? I skipped the verse, didn't I? Let me read the verse first so I can show you that what I'm getting is not from my head, but it is from the Bible. Verse 17. Therefore, he had to be made like his brothers in every respect so that he might become a merciful and faithful high priest in the service of God to make propitiation for the sins of the people. For because he himself has suffered when tempted, he's able to help those who are being tempted. All right, so here's why Jesus is the high priest. He does so without judgment. It's because of that word propitiation. Now, propitiation is probably not a word that you use a whole lot, right? Propitiation means that anger was taken away because a penalty was paid. And he says that he became a high priest because he propitiated our sins. He took them into himself so that now when I go to God, there is no more threat of judgment anymore. I've told you this before, but I used to be kind of worried when I would go to God because I would wonder when God would run out of patience for me. Yeah, I wonder when God would be like, you know what, man, I have forgiven you like 1,000 times for that one. That's it. No more. You're going to pay a little bit. It's going to sting. Or I would go to Jesus and be like, Jesus, I'm so sorry. I need you to go to the Father for me. I need you to get help. And Jesus would be like, uh-uh. Seriously? I'd embarrass myself going back up there for you. I'm not doing that. You are on your own now, son. But see, propitiation means that when Jesus stands before the Father, he holds up the finished work. He doesn't ask for mercy for me. He asks for justice. He says, God the Father, you can no longer punish JD ever, ever, ever for his sin. Why? Because you punished me. And it would be unjust and unfair for you to punish JD for something you've already punished me for. So I need you to give him the love that I earned for him. See, he holds up before God justice. That's why he is a faithful and merciful high priest. He is faithful because he has already paid all the penalty for us so that now all that is left for me is love and acceptance. I don't know what God is doing in your life. I don't know why you're in some of the pain you're in, but I can tell you this, if you walk with Jesus, it has nothing to do with condemnation. Even the wounds that he gives you now are just the wounds of love. It is not the wounds of judgment because Jesus took judgment out of the way. He is a high priest who helps us without condemnation. He is a high priest who engages us with understanding. In verse 17 says, oh, he had to be made like his brothers in every respect. You know, because he suffered when tempted, he's now able to help those who are being tempted. And they get confused. They're like, well, what do you mean? Like, Jesus, like, learned something? Like, you know, he was down here on earth and he was like, oh, that's what that feels like. I never knew that. Thanks. Now I understand. No, of course not. God is perfect. He's always understood everything. I don't really know how to explain this to you. I'm just going to admit it. I just know what it's like experientially. For some reason, knowing that whatever I go through and whatever I face, Jesus has dealt with it firsthand. I can't explain to you, but that just does something for me. To know that I'm talking to a God who understands it because he has felt it for himself. He knows firsthand what the lure of temptation is like. He knows what it's like to be tired and hungry. He knows what it's like to weep, not knowing the will of God in a situation. I mean, Jesus at the tomb of Lazarus, not understanding. He knows what that's like to weep and say, God, why are you doing the things that you're doing? He knows what it's like to experience betrayal and rejection by a dysfunctional family. He knows what it's like to be stabbed in the back by friends, by close friends, by ministry friends. He knew all that firsthand. He knew what it was like to be single long after the rest of his friends got married. The Gospels record him going to all kinds of weddings well after he was in his 30s, when most Jewish men have been married about 13 years by that point. He's always going to these weddings. He's like always a winemaker, never the groom. You know, he knows what that's like. Some of you guys and girls that are single and you, you're past the age where you thought you should have been married, it might help you to realize that every single time you pray to a 33-year-old single adult. Every time. He understands. He knew disappointment in ministry. Matthew 23:37 says that Jesus stood outside of Jerusalem and said, "How many times I tried to gather you and you just wouldn't listen." I mean, if you understand what I'm saying, that's a kind of failure in ministry, is it not? He knew what that was like, church, to fail. He told the story of the prodigal son. He was the father the son had departed from. He knew it was what it was like to be a rejected marriage partner. He understands. And sometimes just knowing that he knows firsthand helps me. See, when you go through pain, you want to talk to somebody who's felt what you feel. He felt it all. And we know that because he experienced it, he can be moved by it. So you go to a faithful high priest who doesn't look at your pain from a distance. He's walked through all of it. And you can talk to him as somebody who has gone through it firsthand. There's a third reason. I'll give it to you real quick. He engages us with assured victory. So we know that because he's a priest who sat down. The fact that he sat down at the right hand of God means, listen, that your sin is as far as the east is from the west. Your guilt is removed. The fact that he sat down also means that your victory is secure. It is secure as Jesus sitting there. There are some of you in here that are so overwhelmed by a struggle that you're having. There's an addiction you cannot seem to get under control. There's a temper you cannot seem to be able to bring into what it ought to be. There is pornography. There are bad habits. And sometimes you feel like, God, how come? Why? I don't feel like I'm ever going to get victory of this. I can tell you this. Your victory is as sure as Jesus seated by the right hand of God. And you can get up when you fail because until Jesus falls off that throne, your victory is secured. So I don't have to worry about whether or not I'm ever going to overcome my sinful habits. I know that I'm overcoming my sinful habits because Christ overcame them all. Christ is seated on the throne and Christ lives in me. Therefore, my victory is secure, and that's how he engages me. You see, Jesus, the writer of Hebrews says, is a king who got involved. He is a champion who saves. He's a brother who's not ashamed. He's a priest who can help. That's who Jesus is to you. Or at least it's who he wants to be if you'll let him. That's what he repeats over and over and over and over again throughout this book. Look at Jesus. There's no way for you to have seen the glory of Jesus and then turn around and look back at yourself as if you were the answer to your own problems. No way. Do you lack courage? Look at Jesus seated on the throne. His opinion's the only one that matters. If he is for you, then who cares who else is against you? So when you find your courage lagging, don't try to read books about courage. Look at Jesus and say, he is for me. If he's for me, I don't care who else is against me. Are you overwhelmed with despair? Look at the resurrected Jesus. How can you be in despair when the champion, the king, the brother, the priest is seated on the throne and controls all the universe? How could you possibly be in despair? Look at him. Look at him and just rest in what he is and what he's done. Are you lonely? Are you lonely? Your brother and your friend will never leave you, never forsake you. And yes, while you may experience earthly loneliness down here, you got a friend that sticks closer than a brother, a friend who is a better companion to you than a husband, a wife, a father, or a mother. What you lost was bad, but what you gained was better. Are you discouraged at the lack of victory over sin? Right now, is that you? Are you just discouraged in it? When Satan tempts me to despair and tells me of the guilt within, upward I look and see him there who made an end to all my sin. You can trust him. Are you struggling in your faith? Are you striving to understand? Is that difficult for you? Got questions you don't know how to answer? Me too. I'm right there with you. I can't explain everything, but I can show you a God who conquered our greatest enemy and reveals his plans for good and is now seated at the throne of the universe.
1: Whatever it is that you lack, you need more than a new command or better willpower or a new motivation. You need a Savior in whom to trust and find refuge. So, Pastor JD, we talk quite a bit here on the program about taking people deep and wide. 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
7: Well, deep refers to it going deeper into you.
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7: 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It's something that has changed.
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8: 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Michael David with you, and I remember hearing long ago a pastor talking about how he grew up in a rough neighborhood, and there was this one guy who stood on the corner when he was a little boy. It was a teenage boy, and he would have a knife on his strapped to his leg, and he'd had brass knuckles on his hand, and he had a gun, you know, that was inside his jacket and everything like that, and he had all these weapons on him, and he would see this guy, and he would think, wow, that guy, he's really tough, and guys like him, guys like that are really tough. But once he grew to be a full-grown man, he now sees those guys differently. Those guys don't have that knife and those brass knuckles and that gun on them because they're tough. They've got that knife and those brass knuckles and those guns on them because they're scared. They're scared. That's how they're dealing with their fear. Because some people deal with fear by carrying a weapon or maybe even learning self-defense. Now, as believers, our faith is actually the best weapon against fear. And we're going to continue looking at how we can defeat fear with our faith as we join Dr. David Jeremiah on Turning Point next.
9: Hello, I'm Pastor Jesse Skinner from Presence OC in Costa Mesa, and this is the K-Wave Scripture of the Day. This is Philippians 4:13, and many of you guys know this. It says, I can do all things through him who gives me strength. This is another one of those life-changing beliefs that I will always succeed in everything I do. You know, in today's day and age, the devil is just trying to encourage you every single day by telling you, you can't do that. You're not gifted enough. You're not smart enough. You're not talented enough. People don't like you enough. All that stuff will drop and fall away when you begin to believe this, that I will always succeed in everything I do. And that's because the Lord himself is for you. It says that he goes before you. He goes behind you. That he will make sure that the path before you is ready for you. And so no matter what it is that he's put on your plate, you will be successful. For you can do all things through him who strengthens you. And lastly, I just say this, it's not even your strength that you're relying on, it's his ability in your life. And so be blessed today as you begin to speak this life-changing verse over yourself. Thank you very much. I'm Pastor Jesse Skinner from Presence OC in Costa Mesa. 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
18: If you're a Christian, you're armed with the most effective weapon available for overcoming fear. 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Today on Turning Point, Dr. David Jeremiah continues his look at four ways faith can help you defeat fear. Straight from someone who faced down his fears time and time again. Returning to the 34th Psalm, here's David with the conclusion of his message, Facing Our Fears with Faith.
19: You know, friends, we live in a fearful world, and all you have to do is turn on the television at night and listen to the horrible things that have happened all over the world, and some of them close to where you live. And if you're not careful, you can lay awake at night, or throughout the day you can meditate on how difficult it is to live in a fearful world. Maybe you have children and grandchildren, great-grandchildren, as we do. And you worry for them because of all the dangers that lurk in the dark places. But the Bible tells us we don't have to live with fear. We can get up every morning and put our trust in God and believe that God will care for us and believe that He will be with us in every situation. We're talking about this whole issue as we study the 34th Psalm, which is one of my favorite portions of God's Word. We'll get back to it in just a moment. But first, let me encourage you to take advantage of the opportunity we provide at the end of this year for you to review your life and prepare for the new year in a setting you wouldn't believe. That's right. We take a Caribbean cruise at the end of the year, leaving the day after Christmas. We're gone over the New Year's. We're back shortly after the New Year's. And in the meantime, we're studying the Word of God, worshiping Him, enjoying warmer climate and beautiful venues. We'd like you to come with us. We hope you'll think about it. You can go to our website and get all the information. That's davidjeremiah.org, and we'll look forward to seeing you this December. And now with our hearts open, our minds open to the truth, here is part two of Psalm 34, Facing Our Fears with Faith.
20: You know, it's a courageous thing to sing praise to the Lord when we don't feel like it. Mostly when we're afraid, we don't feel like singing to the Lord. To begin to lift up His name when we are cast down. But the courage of obedience at this point may be the most important principle I have ever learned about dealing with the difficult moods and modes of life. Sometimes we have to do what we do out of obedience and watch how the Lord takes that and turns everything around for us. Sometimes we have to say, Lord, I'm going to worship You today, and I do not feel like worshiping You, but here I go. One of the reasons we are so blessed in this generation is that we can carry worship and the means of worship around with us wherever we go, in our CDs, in our cars, in our phones. We're never away from the opportunity to plug in to some worship song that we know that honors the Lord and begin to lift up His name in praise. My suggestion to you in your fearful moments, when your anxiety starts to reach its fingers out and clutch at your heart, find some praise music that has meant something to you in the past, something that you know well, and just begin to sing it. Whether you're a good singer or not, lift your voice up in joyful praise to the Lord. Sing along with the singers on the CD. Praise the name of God. Through It All was written by a man named Andre Crouch. The song came out near the time when I went through an experience with a sickness in my wife's life, which was very difficult for me. And I took that song, I had just heard it for the first time, and I put it in my car. It was a cassette player. It wasn't an 8-track, so don't look at me like that. Yeah, it was a cassette player. And I played that song over and over again. I actually wore the tape out. Through it all, I've learned to trust in Jesus. I've learned to trust in God. And that song ministered to my heart and got me through that time. I learned the words. I sang with the musicians. And I've discovered that in almost every situation that God has put me in my life, He's given me a song. When I came back here for the first time after having been gone to take the therapy for the cancer I had, the choir knew the song God had given me. They sang it the first day I came back. And I was melted on the front row listening to it. I want you to know when you're going through a time of fear, here's what you should do. Lord God, give me a song. Go back through the music you know and ask God to give you a song and let that song play on the CD of your heart. And God will begin to wipe away the fear and anxiety from your life. What did David do? He offered up worship to the Lord. Secondly, when we are afraid, we can own our own problem. I only have a moment to mention this, but isn't it interesting that David comes before the Lord at this moment and he is filled with humility? David is not arrogant. He is filled with humility. Look down at your Bibles in the 34th chapter and the Psalm and notice verse 6. This poor man cried out and the Lord

Verse 6, this poor man cried out, and the Lord heard him. David didn't say this strong man because he wasn't feeling all that strong. He'd just been totally embarrassed. He had to fake insanity to escape the situation he got himself in because he walked away from the direct paths of God. This poor man cried out to God. And God said, no, I only accept the strong. No. This poor man cried out, and the Lord heard him and delivered him from all of his fears. One of the things that's very difficult for us to learn how to do as Christians is to be honest in our prayers. Somewhere along the way, we got the idea that even in our private time, our prayers have to be very proper with all the right language and all of that. But David doesn't give us any way to follow that pattern. For in this passage of Scripture, over and over again, we discover different terms for prayer that David uses. He realizes his own weakness. He says, I am poor. And in essence, he was. He'd had no food. He had no weapon until he borrowed one. He was alone and abandoned. But he cried out to the Lord. You say, Pastor Jeremiah, how do I do this? What do you want me to say? Say what's in your heart. Maybe a good place to start would be, Lord, I am afraid of, or because, and fill in the blank. What do we usually do? Lord, help me in my time of fearfulness. No, no. Lord God, I come to you today because I'm so fearful of the future. I thought we had the future laid out, and the future disappeared during this time. And Lord God, what do we do? I feel the fear clutching at my heart. Whatever it is, tell the Lord in living color. Read the Psalms and you will discover David left nothing out. David cried out to the Lord, and in his words he told God exactly how he was feeling. And you say, well, didn't God already know? Yes, but God wanted to know that David knew. And David cried out in fear. And I find that to be so helpful to me. That's what happens when I journal. I become very precise in what I tell the Lord, and it's usually far more definitive than the generalities that usually find their ways into our prayers. He offered up praise, he owned his own problem, and then he overcame through prayer. This poor man cried out, and the Lord heard him. In this passage of Scripture, there are a number of phrases for prayer. Some of them are pretty interesting. Verse 4, I sought the Lord. Verse 6, this poor man cried out. Verse 10, those who seek the Lord. Verse 17, the righteous cry out. Interestingly enough, the term cry out is twice found in this list, and it's a very interesting term. I'm going back to speak at the Brooklyn Tabernacle in New York City, and I have so many wonderful memories of that church because I was there during some challenging days in my life. I was there, first of all, when I had found out that I was sick. And those people all promised to pray for me, which was such an encouragement. I went back after I had gotten better. And that's when I found out that those people have a different way of intercession. One after another, they came up to me and they said to me, oh, Dr. Jeremiah, we cried out to God for you. Every one of them said that. We cried out to God for you. Didn't say we prayed for you. We asked God to heal you. We cried out to God for you. How many of you know there's prayer and then there's crying out to God? And all of us have cried out to God in moments of fear and uncertainty. We don't worry about being proper then, do we? We get rid of all our these and thous, and we divorce ourselves from a commitment to Christianese, and we just tell God what's in our heart. Cried out to God. Perhaps you're some among those who sometimes say to me, well, Pastor, I cry out to God and I pray and doesn't seem like anything gets better. This thing is a gigantic struggle for me and I don't know if I want to go through it again. I was reminded of a passage of writing by C.S. Lewis that's in Mere Christianity, the primer on Christianity that he gave us. And it's something that I think we all have to take to heart today. Here's what C.S. Lewis says about the issue of our moods and our feelings when we pray. He says, faith is the art of holding on to things your reason once accepted. In spite of your changing moods,

0: For moods will change, whatever view your reason may take. He says, I know that by experience. Now that I am a Christian, I do have moods in which the whole thing looks very improbable to me. But when I was an atheist, I had moods in which Christianity looked terribly probable to me. That is why faith is such a necessary virtue. Here's my favorite phrase. Unless you teach your moods where to get off, you can never be a sound Christian. Isn't that true? If you let your Christianity be ruled by your moods, here's how C.S. Lewis tells you you end up. He says, a creature like that is a creature dithering to and fro, with its beliefs really dependent on the weather and the state of one's own digestion. Not a very good foundation for your faith. In these days of fearfulness, we have a choice to make. Even when we don't understand, maybe we feel like the ceiling is brass and our prayers aren't getting out of the room. What we need to do then is really concentrate on what we know. We need to say, Lord God, I don't understand why this continues or why I do not sense an answer from you. But what I do know is that you're a loving God, that you sent your Son into this world for my salvation. And you've promised that in the giving of Jesus, you would also give us freely all things. I know that you answer prayer. I may not feel that you're answering mine, but I know that you have heard me. I continue to wait for the answer, and I will not be dissuaded by the fact that I'm having a bad day. That's where our faith enters into our fears. That's when we decide that we have a choice that we can make. We can listen to God's word and take our cue from Him. I know things are scary, just as for me, for you. But I've chosen to take my cues from the Almighty. Finally, when we are afraid, we can obtain God's provision. I can only summarize this, but let me tell you that several times in this psalm, we are told that when David prayed, God heard and he delivered him. That was the message of the psalm. In fact, the words saved or deliver are found six times in the psalm. Verse 4, he heard me and delivered me from my fears. Verse 6, the Lord heard him and saved him out of all his troubles. Verse 17 and 18, the righteous cry out and the Lord hears and delivers them out of all their troubles. The Lord is near to those who have a broken heart and saves such as have a contrite spirit. Verse 19, many are the difficulties of the righteous, but the Lord delivers him out of them all. How many of you know that when we pray to God in the time of fear, he delivers us? He may not take the fearful thing away, but he delivers us from the spirit of fear and gives us the spirit of love and power and a strong mind. How many are thankful for the deliverance of the Lord here? Amen. Not only does God give us deliverance, he gives us the deliverer. Notice what it says in Psalm 34. The angel of the Lord, verse 7, encamps all around those who fear him. Let me just break that out for you. You know who the angel of the Lord is? It's the Lord Jesus himself. You say, man, this is the Psalms. He doesn't come until Luke. In the Old Testament, in several places, we have what we call the pre-incarnate appearance of Jesus Christ. The theological term for it is a Christophany, an appearance of Christ in the Old Testament before he is actually born. Somebody says, how does that happen? Well, the same way that happened when Jesus was born of a virgin without the agency of a man and became the miracle child. If God could bring him into the world for the 30 years he was on this earth that way, don't you think he could give him an opportunity to visit now and again before he came? And he did. In certain situations, the Lord Jesus appears as a theophany, a Christophany in the Old Testament. And here's one. The word angel of the Lord appears three times, once in Psalm 34 and twice in Psalm 35. The angel of the Lord is the Lord Jesus himself, pre-incarnate Jesus. And David said, when I was in fear in the cave and I was overwhelmed with what had happened and what was happening, the angel of the Lord encamped all around me. And what I want to tell you, friends, is this. When you go through your time of fear, God not only promises you deliverance, he promises you the deliverer himself. He comes to set up his camp in your heart And the most fearful time you will ever have as a follower of Christ will probably be the time when you sense the presence of the Lord like you have never sensed Him before, because the Lord delights to encamp in the trouble and terror of His people. He comes Himself to bring us encouragement, the presence of the Lord. I've been there once or twice when I felt as if I could reach out and touch Him. I don't have that experience often. Both of them were times when I was very much afraid. Oh, how blessed we are to know this. That if we trust the Lord and we worship Him and we pray to Him and we tell Him what's in our heart, the Lord promises to deliver us from our fears and to send the deliverer Himself into our very lives. If I were a fearful person, and I don't think I am. I mean, I've had my moments, but I don't live there. But if I were a fearful person, I probably would go and buy Max Lucado's book. I don't have any stake in that, but it's a great book. But I think the most practical thing I would do would be to take the verses that are in the Bible that promise us the Lord's help in times of stress, and I would get acquainted with them. And I thought what I'd do today, as we close, is just give you my favorite ones. I have about 6 or 7. Write down the address. That's very important, and I'll tell you what to do with that address. Write down every scripture's address. The address of the first one is Deuteronomy 31:6. Be strong and of a good courage, and do not fear nor be afraid of them. For the Lord your God, He is the one who goes with you. He will not leave you nor forsake you. Deuteronomy 31:6. Psalm 27:1. The Lord is my light and my salvation. Whom shall I fear? The Lord is the strength of my life. Of whom shall I be afraid? Psalm 27:1. Psalm 56:3. Whenever I am afraid, I will trust in You. In God I will praise His word. In God I have put my trust. I will not fear. What can flesh do to me? Psalm 56:3. Psalm 118, verse 6. The Lord is on my side, I will not fear. What can man do to me? Proverbs 3:25 and 26. For those of you who fear terrorism and what can happen in our nation, here's a great one. Do not be afraid of sudden terror, nor of trouble from the wicked when it comes, for the Lord will be your confidence and will keep your foot from being caught. Proverbs 29:25, the fear of man brings a snare. Whoever trusts in the Lord shall be safe. And maybe the best of all, Isaiah 41:10, fear not, for I am with you. Be not dismayed, for I am your God. I will strengthen you. Yes, I will help you. I will uphold you with my righteous right hand. Now, I've given you these verses in the order in which they appear in the Bible. Here's my suggestion. If you can remember one of them, I'm going to tell you how you can remember all of them. Go to the first verse that I gave you, which is in Deuteronomy, and in the margin of Deuteronomy 31:6, write Psalm 27:1. Go to Psalm 27:1, and in the margin of Psalm 27:1, write Psalm 56:3. Do that in all of these passages, and when you get to Isaiah 41:10, write Deuteronomy 31:6. If you find one of them, you found them all. Amen? I'm counting on the fact that you might be able to remember one out of all of these. That's how I work. But what a blessing when you find your own little reference that you put in your own Bible to help you in times of fearfulness. And then read those verses. Just follow them through, and you'll never forget them. God will use His word to strengthen your heart and to bring peace in the times of fear. There's one other verse about faith. I'm not even going to ask you to turn to it. I'm just going to tell you what it says. There's a verse in the New Testament that says that there are some people who live all of their lives in the bondage of fear because of their fear of death. It goes on to say that Jesus Christ came into this world to remove that bondage and to take away that fear. Perhaps the greatest fear that we face, and certainly the most powerful and the final one, is the fear of death. And the Bible says that God has made a plan for us so that the fear of death never has to be an issue for us again. Now, I want to say this, and I don't want you to think I'm trying to be spiritual arrogant. I am not afraid of death. I don't want to die. Please don't get those two things mixed up. I'm not afraid of death, and I don't want to die. But I know a lot of people that death to them is a terror. For them, death is something they can't deal with, something they can't even talk about. Death is the undiscussed subject. And here's what the Bible says. When you get Jesus as your Savior, the fear of death, you can take it off your list. You don't have to be afraid again. You know why? Because the Bible says when he comes to live within your heart, he takes away your sin and he makes you fit for heaven. And when you die, you don't really die. You just go in the ground as a body and your soul goes immediately to be with the Lord, waiting the rapture when our bodies will be resurrected and we will spend eternity with the Lord. You know how the Bible says it for a Christian? Absent from the body, present with the Lord. When I die, I just got graduated. That's all. I went to be with the Lord. I'm not afraid to die. I don't want to die. I got a lot of living yet I want to do here on this earth, and I want to serve the Lord for as long as I can. But I don't lay awake at night thinking, oh my goodness, what if I die? The Bible says that if you put your trust in Jesus Christ, you will never die. You say, now, Pastor, that can't be right. No, no, it's right. What that means is you will never die spiritually. You know what it means to die spiritually? It means to be separated forever from God. Spiritual death is similar to physical death. Physical death means to be separated from your body. But spiritual death means you are separated from God forever, and there is no cure for that problem. The only way you can be sure you will not die spiritually is to accept Christ as your Savior and your Lord. The old adage is this: born once, die twice. Born twice, die once. And maybe not even then, because I think we're going to be around when the Lord comes back. We might even beat the first death. So here's my question to you. Do you want to spend the rest of your life, wherever you are on the age cycle, wondering and worrying and being afraid of death? Or do you want to settle it once and for all and say, Lord Jesus, thank you for coming into this world to pay the penalty for my sin. I receive you as my Savior. I accept what you did on the cross as full payment for my sin. I know that one day I will be with you forever, and I am not afraid of what's coming in the future because my hand is in your hand. I covet that for every person. I can't fix all of your fears, but I can help you fix that one if you put your trust in him.
1: Amen. You know, there's a lot of people out there with man-made formulas to tell you what to do when you have anxiety or fear. But I just find reading the Bible, you find some of the greatest principles for dealing with that you will find anywhere. And it reminds me that all truth is God's truth. If it's true, it ultimately originated with God. And instead of going through all the layers, why don't you just go to the source itself, the Word of God, and find out what he has to say about what's going on in your life. If you read widely in the Word of God, you will find the truth. We're trying to help you do that by bringing some of the key passages together in this series called Making Sense of It All, Seeing the World with a Biblical Perspective. And we'd like you to know that these passages are powerful for you. Hey, don't forget we have a magazine that adds value to your life as well. It coordinates all the things we're talking about on the air. It gives you much to look at and read and study and meditate upon. And ask about it when you call to write today.
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3: 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Michael David with you. Now that the World Cup is now over, it was a lot of fun while it was going on. Spain defeated Argentina 1-0 in extra time to win the 2026 FIFA World Cup final this past Sunday, July 19th, at the MetLife Stadium in East Rutherford, New Jersey. And it was an exciting game, lots of fun halftime show, and the whole World Cup was just fun having it here in the United States and in Mexico and in Canada. And with any team sport, it's very important to have a strong offense to push for the win. But a good offense is useless without a strong defensive strategy as well. And up next, we're going to hear from Pastor Mike Fabares. He's going to be talking about standing up for what's right when we're faced with opposition, having a good, strong offense and a good, strong defense as well. And we're going to learn about that as we join Focal Point next.
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8: Our picture of God is this man in a rocking chair who just loves everybody and kids on his lap and a long beard. 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He is a God that cannot tolerate sin. But because he loves us, he's provided a way out. And the thing is, you better take that way out so that you are not opposed by God.

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1: Now, if you've ever traveled or you have an art book somewhere tucked away in your house and you look through the art book for pictures and paintings and sculptures of this guy named Moses, you may be led to the wrong conclusion. I've seen his sculpture in Italy, right? I mean, the guy is a cyborg. He's ripped. He's chiseled. I mean, have you seen him? I mean, he's not afraid of anything. He's impervious to fear. Guys, they hadn't worried about anything his whole life, right? Right? No, that's not right. I mean, that's what they make him look like. As a matter of fact, he's a guy just like you and me with insecurities and fears. Let me show you. Exodus chapter 2. I just want you to recognize, for him to be able to be described 1,400 years later as a guy who didn't fear the king's anger, there had to be some work done in his heart. Because the thought of Pharaoh catching him as a turncoat in Pharaoh's court, well, that was a frightening thought. Initially, he was afraid. Take a look at it. Let's get some context. Exodus 2, look at verse 11. Exodus chapter 2, verse 11. One day, after Moses had grown up, he went out to where his own people were, the Israelites, and he watched them at their hard labor. They were being oppressed. He saw an Egyptian beating a Hebrew, one of his own people. Glancing this way and that, right, this way and that way, seeing no one, he killed the Egyptian and then quickly buried him in the sand. The next day, he went out and he saw two Hebrews fighting, and he asked the one in the wrong, "Why are you hitting this fellow Hebrew of yours? Well, what's wrong with you?" And the man said, "Who made you ruler or judge over us? Are you thinking of killing me the way you killed that Egyptian yesterday?" We know about what you did. Underline the next four words. Then Moses was, what's the word? Afraid. What I've done is known. And if Pharaoh hears about it, whoo, I'm going to be in big trouble. And he thought, that's exactly what he thought. Well, what I did must have become known. When Pharaoh heard this, he tried to kill Moses. That seems like a frightening experience. But Moses fled from Pharaoh and he went to live in Midian, where he sat down by a well. That doesn't look like a guy who's not afraid of the king's anger. Chapter 3, look at verse number 10. Exodus 3:10. God's talking to him, the burning bush experience. He's about to go back, pull the people out, the Israelites out, and leave Egypt. He says, "I'm sending you to Pharaoh to bring my people, the Israelites, out of Egypt." But Moses said to God, "You got it, man. I'm not afraid. I'm going to go right now." Right? Is that what he said? "Who am I that I should go to Pharaoh and bring the Israelites out of Egypt? Not me. You're not talking to me, are you? Talking to me. I don't want to do this." And God's response was this, verse 12, first part of the verse. Look at it. One basic response. "I will be with you." See, what God was saying is you got to see the one who's invisible. So he said, "Okay, got it, no problem." Is that what he said? No, drop down to verse number 1 of chapter 4. Moses answered, "Well, you know, what if they don't believe me or listen to me? What if they say, Yahweh didn't appear to you? God didn't come to you in some burning bush. That's a big load of malar. I don't believe that for a second. What if they say that?" Look at verse 10, chapter 4, verse 10. Moses, right round 3 at least. He says, "Lord, now I'm going to have to go there and give some speeches there and tell them to let the people go. I'm not eloquent, neither in the past nor since you've spoken to your servant. I'm slow of speech. My tongue's all messed up. I don't think I can do it." Now, he doesn't look like that marble statue in Italy anymore, right? Well, drop down to verse 20. Something takes place from chapter 3, verse 10 to chapter 4, verse 20. So Moses took his wife and sons. He sucked it up. He said, "Okay, I'm going." He put them on a donkey. He started back to Egypt and he took the staff of God in his hand. "Okay, I know you're with me. I'm going to hold on to this as a reminder that you're with me. You're going to help me and I'm going to entrust my insecurities to you." Why? Because he was able to see the one who was unseen. Number one on your outline, if you're taking notes, and it'd be good if you did because you might need this. Next time you're faced with opposition, and it may not be Pharaoh, but it's going to be somebody, some group of people ganging up against you, intimidating you, threatening you, taking you to court, suing you, whatever it is. Just remember this. You've got to exchange fear with focus. You've got to exchange fear and turn it into focus. Focus on what? Focus on the one that is unseen. Isn't that what verse 27 says in Hebrews 11? You've got to be able to persevere in the face of this scary opposition What does it say? Because you're able to see the one who's invisible. You know, does this sound just vaguely biblical? Don't be afraid. You know, that's not a biblical thing, to be fearful. That's not a godly thing, to be afraid. And here's the issue. You've got to be able to say, to be a godly Christian, I will need ambitious faith to say no to fear and to start focusing my mind, to be able to see him who's unseen. You want a passage that just nails this? Go to the New Testament book of Philippians. Philippians chapter 4. Philippians chapter 4. We're going to turn you to a couple of passages here. Philippians chapter 4. Verse number 4. The Bible says, then you ought to rejoice in the Lord, because sometimes I can't rejoice in my circumstances, right? Things don't look good. I'm going to rejoice in the Lord how often? Sometimes? Always. Then it says, now you've already bracketed this word if you've been around my teaching very long, because this word just doesn't capture it for us. What does your translation say? Let your gentleness, okay? What do you picture there? Butterflies, daisies, right? I don't know, but it's not the full weight of this word. The old translations used to translate it forbearance. Gentleness is close, but it doesn't give you the whole picture, because it's a kind of calmness in the midst of some kind of pressure. We stand firm in the midst of the pressure. We have this kind of forbearance, perseverance, calmness under pressure. Let that be seen by everybody. Why? Next four words. The Lord is, what's the word? Near. He's near. He's right here. He's right by you. You got to see him who's invisible. You got to know, how in the world can I be calm when the pressure's on? I know the Lord is near. Now let's get to the heart of the matter. Verse 6. Philippians 4, 6. Do not be, there it is, anxious. Don't let your mind be scattered everywhere. Do not be anxious about, here's another superlative. What does it say? Anything. Do you have the biblical right to be anxious about anything? Well, my kids, I got to be anxious about them. My job, my future, my retirement, my 401k, right? Can you be anxious about anything? Answer? No. You cannot be anxious about anything. And here's the time when we're most apt to be anxious, when there's something pitted against us, when our back is up against the Red Sea, when we think there's no way out right now, I cannot see how I'm going to get out of this mess. When you feel that, the Bible would say here and in every situation, do not be anxious. Instead, in everything, what does it say? By prayer and petition. What does that mean? That I'm making a list and saying, God, here's what I need, here's what I want. With thanksgiving, there's our biblical optimism. Present your requests to God. I've got to take my anxious thoughts and turn them into prayer requests. I got to say, well, what if that? What if that? Stop. Okay, listen. Here's my prayer, God. Here's what I need. Here's what I want. Let me be very specific. Take my prayers, petitions with thanksgiving and present them to God. If you do that, what's that? That's the act of starting to see my fears subside, because I'm seeing the one who's invisible. I'm putting the need before God. And look at the promise, verse 7. If you do that, look what it says. The peace of God. Does that sound good? That's the concept of forbearance, the concept of gentleness, calmness, steadfastness under pressure. It will guard your hearts and your minds in Christ Jesus, which, by the way, it transcends all understanding. Why? Because people don't get it. They're looking at you going, I don't really believe you. Are you really calm? Because look what everything's happening to you, and I can't believe that you are standing up and survive. Yeah, I am. Because I've taken my anxieties and I've exchanged those fears for focus on a God who's there, who wants to walk through this with me. The Lord is near. He's with me on this. And I'm putting my requests out there before God. That hard to do? It's hard to do, but you got to do it. It's the pattern of Christ, is it not? What was the most stressful, anxious period, if you will, of Christ's earthly ministry? What was the worst night he ever had? What was it? The night before he was crucified, right? He was just overcome with this, sweating as though his head was bleeding. He was there stressed, right? The pressure of the cross was before him. So what did he choose to do? He went to a place called the Garden of Gethsemane. What did he do there? Pray. And you know what? When the pressure's really on, it'd be a good idea to bring a few people with you. Hopefully your friends are a little better than Peter, James, and John. But he tried to get them in with him to pray with. Can you watch him pray with me? Okay? And they're not very good prayer partners, but he knew what he needed. He needed to pray, and he needed to pray with his friends. If you're facing opposition, and if you're not right now, you will. And sometimes it will be a real, real pressurized situation. Turn your fear into focus. Focus on God. Get on your knees and pray. Well, I'm really busy. There's a lot going on right now, and I got to. Are you busier than Christ? Let's just think about that. In his earthly ministry, how busy was Christ? You think your little phone calendar thing is filled with stuff, right? Oh, really? Can you imagine being Jesus Christ? Can you imagine for 3.5 years being out there in Galilee and in Judea and going all around in Jerusalem and you, people know you can heal them and give them a free lunch, right? Fish and bread, whenever. Do you think that people are going to be crushing on your door to get at you? Christ was busy. But here's three verses to jot down really, really quick. We won't take time to look them up, but at least put them somewhere on your notes. Okay, are you ready? Here it comes. Luke 5:16. Mark 1:35. Matthew 14:23. Luke 5:16. Matthew 14:23. Did you jot those down? What do all of those speak of? Christ, who had to vigilantly, militantly guard his schedule so that he could get away at some very odd times to some very odd places so that he could, one thing, pray. You've got to carve out the time. You don't find the time. You have to make the time. You just got to do it. And Jesus did it. He needed to do it. We need to do it. He showed dependence on the Father. We've got to, too. We've got to see him who's invisible. That's the thing that's going to expel fear. And God doesn't want you to be afraid in the face of opposition. He wants you to be fearless. The righteous are as bold as a lion. That's what he wants from you. How do you do it? You got to pray specifically. Carve out time. I love those three passages. It says that he had to often go out to solitary places to pray. He just had to find those. Do you have one of those places? Do you have some secret place? How about when Jesus talked about the inner room, the closet? Do you have a place where no one can find you? With a lock, perhaps. On the closet. That'd be a good thing. Go to Lowe's, get a lock for the closet. Okay? If you got kids, especially, I know how it works, right? Just find a place where you can get alone and do it. Christ did it. Or how about the second one I quoted you, Mark 1:35. Very early in the morning, before dawn, he went out to pray. Now, I know that's hard. We're going to sacrifice sleep, but you need it when you're facing opposition. Or I made you write down Matthew 14:23. He had to go up to a mountainside, to a lonely place, to get away by himself to pray. And when it's a really stressful situation, take a few people with you. Hopefully not tired people, right? And take them out to pray with you. Because you're going to need it. Because it's scary. Standing in the face of the Egyptian army or Pharaoh, it's scary. But you need to exchange fear with focus. Well, it's hard. I prayed and I got off my knees and my mind's starting to go back to it. Are you still in Philippians 4? One more verse. Look at verse number 8. When you get off your knees and you say, okay, I'm finding strength, I'm not afraid anymore, here's what you got to do. Finally, brothers, here are the categories. Whatever's true, whatever's noble, whatever's right, whatever's pure, whatever's lovely, whatever's admirable, if anything is excellent or praiseworthy, think about such things. Govern your brain. Focus your mind. That is a list, which is categories. Now start filling in based on what you're going through. Just fill in things under each category there. Look at them again. Whatever is true, noble, right, pure, lovely, admirable, excellent, or praiseworthy. Those are the things you can think about. Laminate it. Put it on the dashboard of your car. Put it on the mirror in the bathroom. Put it on the bezel of your computer screen at work and say, these are the things I'm going to think about. When I think of the big, bad people that are coming against me and are going to threaten my future or my income or my job or whatever it might be or my family, think about those things. Stop with all the merizomai, all the mind going in all different directions. Focus. Focus on this. Focus on God who wants to walk you through it. The Lord is near. You just got to see it. You got to see it with your mind's eye. And prayer is the tool. We won't have time to turn there, but at least jot it down. 1 Peter 5:6-7. Do you remember these two verses? 1 Peter 5:6-7. Here's what it looks like. We are casting all of our anxieties on the Lord because he cares for us. Isn't that a great verse? It starts with this. That's humility. Humble yourself under the mighty hand of God that he might lift you up at the proper time. He cares for you. Focus on God. Focus on his provisions. Focus on his abilities, his plan, and exchange fear for focus. Was Moses initially afraid? Yes. Look at Hebrews 11:27. But he got over it. He wasn't fearing the king's anger. And he had to focus his mind on what? He persevered because he saw him who was invisible. Make sense? Tight? There it is. Verse 29, the Egyptians are chasing the Israelites, and the Israelites got their butt wet against the Red Sea. They don't know what they're going to do. And God opens up, and you saw the movie, and you know how it ends. Who? The protagonists are Moses and the Israelites. The antagonist, verse 27, is Pharaoh, the king. Antagonist in verse 29 is the Egyptian army with spears and chariots. Who's the antagonist in verse number 28? Now, this is odd. In the middle of these two things, we have a discussion of the Passover. Now, the antagonist is named here, is he not? The destroyer of the firstborn. Question, Sunday school grads, who was destroying the firstborn? God. Ooh, that doesn't sound like the right Sunday school answer there, does it? God? Yeah, God was the destroyer of the firstborn. He was going through Egypt, including the Israelite camp, and he was killing the firstborn. The firstborn is representative of the whole, right? The wages of sin, here's New Testament theology for you. The wages of sin is death, spelled out all throughout the scripture. Everyone before a holy God deserves to die. Everybody before a holy God deserves to be punished. Everybody before a holy God deserves his wrath. But God is going to spare people, not only in his grace short term, that's called common grace, but specifically and entirely in his specific grace, if they respond to that grace, right, on his terms. Now, his terms in this particular 1445 B.C. episode is to take a lamb, live with it for 7 days, have lamb chops that night, take the blood from that meal, and put it on the post of your house. And if you do that, you won't be killed. And your firstborn that represents the whole, you're not going to lose anybody. Now, why? Why was this stuck in the middle of all this? Now, think about it. Some people, and the Israelites were classic at having this mental blunder in their mind. They thought, well, God's killing the Egyptians because they're bad, and he's not killing us because we're good, right? We like to think, well, God is opposing my opponents because they're bad, but he's not opposing me because I'm good. And that's not true. How many have sinned and fallen short of the glory of God? Everybody, right? All have sinned and fallen short of the glory of God. You're a sinner, and because God is holy, because he's holy, he's got to respond to that sin, and he needs to punish that. The grace of God provides a way out. In the Old Covenant, it was symbolized by the Passover. And the Passover was an animal that was a substitute, the substitutionary lamb that was symbolically, by the doorpost blood, it was shown that I am protected by a substitute. Now, that's all symbolic of the New Testament truth. When John saw Jesus coming to be baptized, he said, behold the Lamb of God that takes away the sin of the world. He was the real one that was to be substituted so that God would punish him instead of us. Now, I want the benefit of that so that God does not oppose me. How do I do it? Have lamb chops and spread blood on the doorpost? No, you don't have to do that. That was symbolic of the reality. The reality is Christ. What do I have to do? I have to put my trust in Christ. I have to repent of my sins and trust in Christ's provision. If I do that, it doesn't mean that now all of a sudden, you know, I must all my sin, it never happened. No, it happened, but it's all been nailed to the cross. It's been paid for by faith. See? Now, why is that in the middle of this discussion? Well, it's certainly chronological. It's certainly in the text of Exodus. But helpful for us to see is that the opponents in life, whether Pharaoh or the Egyptian army, I just want to make sure that one of the opponents in my life is not God. Right? I don't want God to oppose me. Well, God should oppose me. Why? Because I'm a sinner and God's holy. And because he's holy, he should react to my sin with punishment. But you know what? If I would respond to his provision, I make God my friend. That's what the Bible says. I turn him from my opposer to the one who now reconciles me to himself. And now I'm on his team. I'm adopted. I'm accepted in the beloved. I'm accepted in Christ. Now, that's a hard thought for people that have grown up in man-centered churches. And I understand people don't get that because our picture of God is this man in a rocking chair who just loves everybody and kids on his lap and long beard and, you know, suckers in his beard. Doesn't matter. We love y'all. It's cool. That's not God. God is a holy person who dwells in unapproachable light. He is a God that cannot tolerate sin. Habakkuk is clear. The Bible is clear. But because he loves us, he's provided a way out. And the thing is, you better take that way out so that you are not opposed by God on two levels, ultimately and practically. Let's put it this way. Number two on your outline. I think it's helpful for the Passover to be stuck in the middle of these two earthly opponents. There's a heavenly opponent, and you need to make peace with him. Number two, make sure or ensure that you're at peace with God. Because whatever obstacles or opposition you face, just we want to make sure it's not God himself. Don't you? I don't want God to be my enemy. And unfortunately, we're born as enemies of God. Did you know that? You're not born as a friend of God. We're all born as enemies of God. And to get that right, we need the blood on the doorpost. Oh, no, that was symbolic. We need our trust in the blood of Christ. See? And then the one who opposes me because of my sin becomes my redeemer and my friend. That's an amazing transaction. That's called reconciliation. It's much like the picture in Ephesians chapter 2. Remember that passage, Ephesians 2? Well, then let's turn there. Ephesians chapter 2. Ensure you're at peace with God. Now, I said this is on two levels, and if you're a really good note taker here, you've got an A and a B. A is the ultimate opposition, and that's what Ephesians 2 talks about. The ultimate opposition is to make sure that I'm no longer alienated with God. But we were born that way. Verse 1 of chapter 2, Ephesians 2, 1. As for you, you were dead in your transgressions and sins, in which you used to live, right? When you followed the ways of the world, you were not in sync with God. You were not a friend of God. You were not connected with God. You were dead to God. And you followed the ways of the world, the rulers of the kingdom of the air, the spirit that's now at work, and those who are disobedient. All of us, every single person, no one's born a Christian. All of us also lived among them at one time, gratifying the cravings of our flesh, as the NIV says, our sinful nature, this fallen earthly principle of our humanity, following its own desires and thoughts. Like the rest, we were by nature, three words to underline, objects of wrath. What does that mean? God is our opponent. We are born with God as our opponent. The ultimate opponents of God. That's what we were. We were opposed to Him. But, here's the grace of God. Ready? Verse 4, remember this passage? But, because of His great love for us, God, who is rich in mercy, made us alive with Christ, even when we were dead in our transgressions and sin. That's a resurrection, right? You were dead in your transgressions and sins. And God in His grace quickened you, made you alive, brought you into His family. By grace you've been saved. We didn't deserve it. By grace you've been saved. It's through faith. It's not of yourself. It is the gift of God. It's not by works. It's not the result of doing good things. You were a sinner like the rest. You put blood on the doorpost. Fantastic. See? But you didn't earn your righteousness. It was attributed to you. You made peace with God because of what Christ has done for you, not because of what you did for Him. That's the ultimate sense.
0: Whenever we encounter opposition, the first place to turn is right to God. Trusting God when your back's against the wall. 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
2: 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Michael David here, and I love all the movies that have come out. Well, not all the movies, but many of the movies that have come out about people like Moses and with The Chosen, talking about Jesus and the disciples, and many other Bible movies that come out and done a great job. Some of them not so great. But some of them were great, and I'm very thankful that they were there. I'm really hoping somebody does a movie. If somebody is a movie maker and you're looking for someone to do a Bible story on, I hope somebody does one on Elijah. because he is a very, very colorful character in the New Testament, Old Testament, I should say, in the Old Testament, and he does all these amazing miracles, and with what we can do now with special effects, I'm sure it would be mind-blowing special effects if he did something like that. So all your movie makers out there listening, do a film on Elijah. I would appreciate it. I think a lot of others would as well. Speaking of Elijah, we're going to learn about him as Pastor Philip DeCourcy continues his lesson next on Know the Truth.
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5: On a recent edition of Pastor's Perspective, Eric Tonis, Biola Professor of Theology, and Pastor Brian Broderson of Echoes of Mercy discuss the meaning of 666.
6: I think we are commanded to be aware and know the signs of the times, realize the times in which we live, and be aware of what God says is going to happen. Without being overly confident and living in the world of speculation, where we think for sure we've got it figured out. And I think Brian is so on the money when he says, I don't think it's going to be a big mystery when it's revealed. I mean, the word that we use for the revelation apocalyptic literature means to be revealed. These things are revealed to us in unmistakable ways. Although we live our lives in eager expectation of the return of Christ, longing for his return and being aware of signs of the times. But, you know, I think of Christians living during World War II. I would have been pretty confident that Hitler was the Antichrist. And maybe I wouldn't have set some dates of Jesus' return, but if I'm putting my money on who the Antichrist is, it's going to be Hitler.
7: Mm.
6: Yeah, and so,
7: absolutely,
6: yes,
7: 100%.
6: And he wasn't. So
7: right.
6: That makes me hedge my bets quite a bit in being overly confident on figuring out the end time realities, while at the same time taking seriously the command that we understand these things. And so when the Antichrist comes, I think God's people need to have discernment and sober attentiveness to what's going on so that we know how to help people, not to run for the hills, not to go buy a ranch and load up on ammo, but to be helpful to people in end time realities. That's got to be our goal, not being the ones who have it figured out, but being the ones who are helpful because we're aware of what God's planning to do.
7: And I think now, you know, as I read those passages, and, you know, here's the mind who has wisdom, let him calculate the number is 666. I think that's going to apply to the people that are there witnessing the situation at the time. I don't think we're not going to figure that out. And every attempt to figure it out in the past 50 years has been wrong. And so I think that, you know, like I said, I think we just need to quit repeating the same mistakes of thinking we've got it all figured out and then making all these grand pronouncements about how it's going to go down. And then it doesn't go down that way. And then we have to go back to the drawing board. Mm-hmm. Maybe we ought to just calm down and say, okay, there's some of this stuff that we just, at the present moment, we don't know. But what we do know is that Jesus is going to come again. And mm-hmm. So that's what we can bank on.
6: Yeah, and understanding the kind of literature we're dealing with in the Bible is very important. When we're reading Proverbs, we need to know we're reading Proverbs, which are not historical representations like the Gospels. So when we read apocalyptic literature, the point really is to sometimes give us a punch in the gut, sometimes give us great encouragement. And it uses imagery to do that. But the point is not to figure out every single detail of what that means in a corresponding historical reality. I mean, I remember hearing so many sermons of the locusts are Huey helicopters, yes. and the bear is Russia, and then the Soviet Union collapses, and you say, well, back to the drawing board. And it's embarrassing. Yeah. It's embarrassing when we're so confident.
7: And I think, like you alluded to, I think that the younger generation are just so – they're so leery of that type of a thing. They're just like, no, I don't even want to. I don't even want to talk about it. Or if I'm going to talk about it, I don't want to. I don't even want to look at it in a futuristic sense. I'll just try to apply Revelation to, you know, my life today and the church today. Mm. And I think there's some great application. But I think too, you know, God does want us to have a perspective on the future. We just have to keep it under control.
6: Do you know some of the best end times emphasis that I've seen has come out of the African American church experience, grounded in slaves understanding who Jesus is, mm-hmm. and then writing Negro spirituals that say, swing low, sweet chariot, come for to carry me home, that there is an inability to think this is my permanent home. Mm-hmm. And so that makes us long for the return of Christ in a way we're commanded to. Yeah. But often, you know, we'd rather have our milkshake first,
7: yeah,
6: and then have Jesus come back. I am hoping. I remember there are good things about those emphases where my great-grandfather used to wake up in the morning and he'd look out the window and he'd say, maybe today.
7: Yeah. Right.
6: Maybe today. And that's the sort of anticipation I think God's people are called to have, yeah. without making it about figuring out all the specifics.
7: Mm, yeah. You know, just incidentally, I just finished reading Revelation 2 days ago, you know, just in my regular reading. And as I was once again in Revelation 17 and 18, I thought, okay, I used to think I know what this was talking about, and now I'm back around to, I don't know what in the world this is talking about, so just have to wait for further reprobation, you know. But I
6: just finished reading Revelation last month, and I got to the end. I closed it, and I said, God is awesome.
7: Yeah, exactly.
6: Jesus wins.
7: Yeah.
6: And God's not playing around.
7: Yeah.
6: Those are my big conclusions.
7: Yeah.
6: And sometimes you can focus on the details and forget, oh, Jesus wins.
7: Yeah.
6: And I'm in his family. Yay! That's the big conclusion. Yeah.
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12: The reality is this, the state of play is tragically this. The forces of modernity are advancing in America while the church is retreating. So this is no time for cowards, for fence-sitters, or for those who wish to hedge their bets until they hear the judge's verdict on the contest. We need to stand up in the evil day for all that is decent and holy.

0: The Bible is filled with pages of characters who exhibited courage in the face of trial. These inspirational examples guide us as we seek to cultivate our own courage and resilience. Hello and welcome to Know the Truth with Philip DeCourcy, pastor of Kindred Community Church in Anaheim Hills, California. I'm Wayne Shepherd. Today, Pastor Philip shows us how to cultivate metal in a godless society. 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
1: I'm excited about this series, Profiles in Courage. This is the day in which men need to stand up and speak out and stand out for the Lord Jesus Christ. So let's take our Bibles and go to 1 Kings chapter 18. 1 Kings chapter 18. We're going to begin a two-part sermon on you can't have it both ways. Now, that's the message of Elijah. You can't have it both ways. Why do you halt between two opinions? That's the question that Elijah poses the nation of Israel. We're just going to read the opening 21 verses. So follow along, keep your Bible open and listen to God's word. And it came to pass after many days that the word of the Lord came to Elijah in the third year, saying, go present yourself to Ahab, and I will send rain on the earth. So Elijah went to present himself to Ahab, and there was a severe famine in Samaria. And Ahab had called Obadiah, who was in charge of his house. Now Obadiah feared the Lord greatly. For so it was, while Jezebel massacred the prophets of the Lord, that Obadiah had taken 100 prophets and hidden them, 50 to a cave, and had fed them with bread and water. And Ahab had said to Obadiah, go into the land, to all the springs of water, to all the brooks. Perhaps we may find grass to keep the horses and mules alive, so that we will not have to kill any livestock. So they divided the land between them to explore it. Ahab went one way by himself, and Obadiah went another way by himself. Now as Obadiah was on his way, suddenly Elijah met him, and he recognized him and fell on his face and said, is that you, my Lord Elijah? And he answered him, it is I. Go tell your master Elijah is here. So he said, how have I sinned that you are delivering your servant into the hand of Ahab to kill me? As the Lord your God lives, there is no nation or kingdom where my master has not sent someone to hunt for you. And when they said he is not there, he took an oath from the kingdom or nation that they could not find you. And now you say, go tell your master, Elijah is here, and it shall come to pass, as soon as I am gone from you, that the Spirit of the Lord will carry you to a place that I do not know. So when I go and tell Ahab, and he cannot find you, he will kill me. But I, your servant, have feared the Lord from my youth. Was it not reported to my Lord what I did when Jezebel killed the prophets of the Lord, how I hid 100 men of the Lord's prophets, 50 to a cave, and fed them with bread and water? And now you say, go tell your master, Elijah is here. He will kill me.

He will kill me. Then Elijah said, as the Lord of hosts lives, before whom I stand, I will surely present myself to him today. So Obadiah went to meet Ahab and told him, and Ahab went to meet Elijah. Then it happened. That's an understatement. Then it happened. When Ahab saw Elijah, that Ahab said to him, "Is that you, O troubler of Israel?" And he answered, "I have not troubled Israel, but you and your father's house have, in that you have forsaken the commandments of the Lord and have followed the Baals. Now therefore send and gather all Israel to me on Mount Carmel, the 450 prophets of Baal and the 400 prophets of Asherah who eat at Jezebel's table." So Ahab sent for all the children of Israel and gathered the prophets together on Mount Carmel. And Elijah came to all the people and said, "How long will you falter between two opinions? If the Lord is God, follow him. But if Baal, follow him." But the people answered him, "Not a word." Such drama. Martin Niemöller was a German pastor imprisoned by the Nazis for 8 years after opposing Hitler. He was among a group of church leaders who drafted the Stuttgart Declaration of Guilt at the end of World War II. It was a statement from the evangelical church in Germany that acknowledged that they had often failed to stand up to and speak out against the Third Reich. Part of it read, "We accuse ourselves for not standing to our beliefs more courageously, for not praying more faithfully, for not believing more joyously, and for not loving more ardently." In fact, Martin Niemöller is famous for a poem or a statement that goes something like this. "First they came for the communists, and I didn't speak up because I wasn't a communist. Then they came for the Jews, and I didn't speak up because I wasn't a Jew. Then they came for the Catholics, and I didn't speak up because I was a Protestant. Then they came for me, and by that time, there was no one left to speak up for me." In the face of today's moral ambiguity and aggressive secularism outside the church and doctrinal plasticity inside the church, we might wonder if the evangelical church in America will not in the near future have to accuse itself of not holding to its beliefs more courageously. Confronted with social change and spiritual confusion, the church is keeping quiet instead of speaking out. Guys, our condemnations of the surrounding culture are few, while our compromises with the surrounding culture are many. We're more sensitive to people's sin than we are to God's holiness. More interested in dialogue than declaration. The reality is this, the state of play is tragically this. The forces of modernity are advancing in America while the church is retreating. Speaking of this drift, this departure, this looming defeat, Oz Guinness says this, "Christians in the West are living in a grand clarifying moment." I think he's right. In fact, I'm going to let him speak for himself more fully. Just in the last few weeks while traveling, I've been reading his book called The Impossible People, which is a call to be courageous in the culture. And he says this, "Christians in the West are living in a grand clarifying moment. The gap between Christians and the wider culture is widening, and many formerly nominal Christians are becoming religious nones. In many ways, we are in the Thursday evening of Holy Week. The cock has not yet crowed, but the angry crowd who would like to see the end of our Lord in the Western world has already seen and heard enough of our early betrayals to believe that it can count on more and hurry us toward ignominious surrender. So this is no time for cowards, for fence sitters, or for those who wish to hedge their bets until they hear the judge's verdict on the contest." He goes on. "We face a solemn hour for humanity at large and a momentous showdown for the Western Church. At stake is the attempted completion of the centuries-long assault on the Jewish and Christian

0: and faiths, and their replacement by progressive secularism as the defining faith of the West and the ideology said to be best suited to the conditions of advanced modernity. I think we all know there's a struggle going on for the soul of the West. We all know there's a clash of worldviews going on in our culture. And given that struggle, talked about here by Oz Guinness, and given the what is at stake in that struggle, we need to answer the bell as men. This is no time for cowards, for fence sitters, for those who will hedge their bets until they hear the judge's verdict on the contest. No, guys, this is a time for courage, boldness, resoluteness on the part of Christian men and Christians everywhere. We need to be unashamed of the gospel of the Lord Jesus Christ, Romans 1 verse 16. Unashamed of his virgin birth, unashamed of his sinlessness, unashamed of his deity and humanity, unashamed of his miracles, unashamed of his death on our behalf, his burial, resurrection, and coming again in judgment. We need to stand up in the evil day for all that is decent and holy. Ephesians 6:13. We need to boldly and bravely confess in the public square that Jesus Christ is Lord over life, marriage, gender, career, leisure. Romans 10 verse 9 tells us to confess him with our mouth, having believed in him in our hearts. We need to fight the good fight of faith. 1 Timothy 6 verse 12. We need as a church to rebuke and expose the unfruitful works of darkness that's descending on our culture. Ephesians 5:11. That's why I want to pursue this new series with you, Profiles in Courage. Because every man under my voice this morning needs to be a profile in courage. We need to be unbowed, like Daniel and his three friends, who even under the threat of being burned alive, made a confession of faith in God before a sinful society. We need to be like those early Christians who refused to acknowledge that Caesar is Lord rather than Jesus, even if it meant becoming a human torch in Nero's garden. We need to be like Athanasius, who stood for the truth of Jesus' deity against the world because the world was against him. He was willing to be exiled 5 times in his lifetime for faithfulness to the gospel. We need to be like Martin Luther, the Protestant reformer who stood firm before a corrupt church despite the threat of a fiery stake. We need to be like our brothers and sisters in the Middle East, those Egyptian brothers who were lined up on that beach, whose throats were slit by ISIS terrorists, but they would rather die, they would rather have their throat slit than deny Christ and affirm Muhammad as prophet. Profiles in courage. You'll find them from Genesis to Revelation. You'll find them as you turn the pages of church history, and we need to add our own chapter. This is a time when God, the nation, and the church needs us as men to be a profile in courage. The hour needs us to have a gospel stubbornness. We need to be like Joshua, strong and very courageous. We need to be like David and wait on the Lord and be of good courage. We need to be like the Corinthians, brave and strong as men. In fact, as we're talking about courage by way of introduction, it's been said there are two kinds of courage. I've been enjoying a really good book. It's actually not a Christian book. It's written by a secular author, a man by the name of Ryan Holiday, but it's called Courage is Calling. You should get a copy and read it. It's just about courage in all aspects of life, some tremendous stories from history. And in his book, he says this: it's been long held that there are two kinds of courage, physical and moral. Physical courage is a knight riding into battle. It's a firefighter rushing into a burning building. It's an explorer setting out for the Arctic to find the elements. Then there's moral courage. It's the whistleblower taking on powerful interests. It's the truth teller who says what no one else will say. It's the entrepreneur going into business for themselves against all the odds. The martial courage of the soldier, the mental courage of the scientist. But it doesn't take a philosopher to see that they're actually the same thing. There are not two kinds of courage. There's only one. The kind where you put your rear end on the line. In some cases, literally, perhaps fatally. In other cases, it's figurative or financial. Courage is risk. It's sacrifice. It's commitment. It's perseverance. It's truth. It's determination. When you do the thing others cannot or will not do, when you do the thing that people think you shouldn't or cannot do, otherwise it's not courage. You have to be braving something. You have to be braving someone. So, all of that said, this call to be a profile in courage brings us to look at our first profile in courage, the prophet Elijah. A man who had the courage to challenge his culture. That's kind of our focus in this profile in courage. The courage to challenge the culture when it's weak and wavering and wicked. And we're going to look at him this morning, the next time we're together. Now let's put the text in its context. In 1 Kings 18, we're in the middle of the 8th century BC. The prophet Elijah is speaking into the life of the wicked king Ahab, who's the son of Omri, who did more evil than anyone before him. What we have in this chapter is the greatest smackdown and showdown in all of the Bible. We have had Elijah appear in chapter 17, then disappear only to reappear in chapter 18. And as he reappears, he picks a fight with the prophets of Baal and Asherah. The purpose of this sudden death conflict, this elimination contest, is the exaltation of Jehovah and the discrediting of Baal as a non-god. You'll see this theme throughout the chapter. You know, if the Lord is God, follow him. If Baal, follow him. And throughout the chapter, Elijah asks God to show himself, to declare his glory powerfully in the midst of the people, because God will not share his glory with another, right? So it's a clash of cultures. Or to borrow the words from Oz Guinness about the West now, it was true of the East then. This is a clarifying moment in the life of Israel. So let's look at this man. Several things jump out in the text. If you're taking notes, the first thing I want you to notice is the command, verse 1. And it came to pass after many days that the word of the Lord came to Elijah in the third year, saying, go present yourself to Ahab, and I will send rain on the earth. So Elijah went to present himself to Ahab, and there was a severe famine in Samaria. We're 3 years into the famine. Remember back in chapter 17, Elijah declares that there'll be no rain until there's repentance, until there's a reformation in the land, because they're suffering drought, according to Deuteronomy, because of their disobedience to God. A wicked king with a wicked queen has led Israel astray, and they have followed like sheep to the slaughter. And the time has come to act. 3 years into the famine, which is a judgment, remember, this is a time of desperation and devastation. Please note that the famine is targeted at the guilty parties. You'll notice that the famine is most severe in Samaria, where Ahab and Jezebel are headquartered. The people may be desperate, and the times may be tough, but the king is only interested in his horses and his mules, you'll see from verse 5. So that's the command. Elijah appeared, chapter 17, verse 1. Then he was told to go hide himself at Cherith in verse 2 of chapter 17. And now we have him presenting himself to Ahab. He appeared, he disappeared, he reappeared. All in obedience to God. Now we could leave it there, but I think it's worth just pausing and delving in a little bit deeper, because there's a rhythm to our text. I like to always connect these two verses together. Chapter 17 and verse 2. Then the word of the Lord came to him, saying, go away from here and turn eastward and hide by the brook Cherith. And then we have here in chapter 18 and verse 1, go show yourself or go present yourself. Go hide yourself, go show yourself. Both commands. This is the latest one. But here's the thing to notice, guys. There was a rhythm to the ministry of Elijah. A rhythm to the ministry of Elijah. Hide, then present. Wait, then walk. Listen, then speak. Train, then serve. Did you see that? Go hide yourself. Slow down. Embrace solitude. Wait on the Lord and be of good courage. That's the secret to courage. It's the overflow of a bold and deep and developing faith in God. Now, if we go back to Cherith just for a couple of minutes, two things stand out that, again, I think bring us to this moment, because the story has been building up to this moment. We're jumping in, but before we get here, he has appeared and then he has disappeared. And he goes through the school at Cherith and then he goes through the university at Zarephath. And God teaches Elijah certain things. And there's two things I want to just highlight for your encouragement. Number one, what I call the progression of faith. And then number two, the preparation of faith. When he comes to this clarifying moment, he's been readied. He's been prepared. Wait, then work. Listen, then speak. Train, then serve. Hide, then present. The first thing is the progression of faith. Go back to chapter 17 and verse 2 and notice this word, then the word of the Lord came. The word of the Lord came after Elijah had elbowed his way into Ahab's court and declared that a judgment was coming on the land and there would be drought and famine and sickness, which was one of the curses of Deuteronomy. But here's the point. Then, that little word tells us that when the prophet Elijah pushed by the guard into Ahab's court, he had no clue what was going to happen next. He just took a step of faith. This much he knew. Go and tell Ahab no more rain. Up my word. He was walking by faith. Step by step. In fact, scroll down to verse 8 of chapter 17. Then the word of the Lord came to him saying, arise, go to Zarephath. So go to Cherith, that's the season, that's the step. Go to Zarephath, that's the season, that's the step. Then go present yourself to Ahab, that's the season, that's the step. Guys, the point I'm making is this, the progression of faith. Elijah was being schooled in the progression of faith. God's will does not come to us pre-assembled, but is shown and known progressively as we obey the word and we walk in the spirit, right? Psalm 119 verse 105, the word is a lamp unto your feet and a light unto your path. As you come to understand God's word and obey the word of God that you read one day, then you move on to reading and obeying the word of God the next day, and so you progress down the path of maturity and discipleship. Keep in step with the spirit, Galatians 5 verse 16.
1: 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I'm Wayne Shepherd. Join us again tomorrow when Philip DeCourcy explains why you can't have it both ways. That's Wednesday on Know the Truth. Today's program was produced and sponsored by Know the Truth Incorporated. Jesus said, "You shall know the truth, and the truth shall make you free."
2: Sharing life, delivering truth, giving hope. I remember hearing Dr. James Dobson talk about sometimes God shows up 4 days late. And he was using the illustration with Mary and Martha with their brother Lazarus. Jesus could have come and healed their brother while he was sick. But instead, he shows up 4 days after he has already passed away. Now, Jesus knew he was going to raise Lazarus, yet he still let the people who love Lazarus feel the grief. He let Lazarus pass away. Why? There is a reason, and it matters for our lives right now. And Dr. Mark Job is going to talk to us about that next on the Bold Steps program.
3: Hello, I'm Pastor Jesse Skinner from Presence OC in Costa Mesa, and this is the K-Wave Scripture of the Day. This is Philippians 4:13, and many of you guys know this. It says, "I can do all things through Him who gives me strength." This is another one of those life-changing beliefs that I will always succeed in everything I do. You know, in today's day and age, the devil is just trying to encourage you every single day by telling you, you can't do that. You're not gifted enough. You're not smart enough. You're not talented enough. People don't like you enough. All that stuff will drop and fall away when you begin to believe this, that I will always succeed in everything I do. And that's because the Lord Himself is for you. It says that He goes before you, He goes behind you, that He will make sure that the path before you is ready for you. And so no matter what it is that He has put on your plate, you will be successful. For you can do all things through Him who strengthens you. And lastly, I just say this, it's not even your strength that you're relying on, it's His ability in your life. And so be blessed today as you begin to speak this life-changing verse over yourself. Thank you very much. I'm Pastor Jesse Skinner from Presence OC in Costa Mesa. You can join us Sundays at 4 o'clock. You can find more information at presenceoc.org. 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
4: Hi, this is Shauna. Welcome to Johnny Erickson Tada Sharing Hope. Well, Johnny, if you don't mind me saying, you are one of the most hope-filled Christians I have ever met. And I want you to know how much you inspire me. But more so, this intrigues me, because as I've watched you, your hope seems like, like a driving force that helps you persevere. Would you mind unpacking that for us today?
5: Well, Shauna, you know, to me, hope is what keeps me persevering. Like, have you ever seen that cartoon of a stubborn donkey hitched to an overloaded cart?
4: Yes, yes.
5: Right, and he won't move.
4: Right.
5: He just lies down under his load. So the driver goes and gets a long pole and hangs a big carrot on the end of it. And he sits on the cart while holding a pole that dangles the juicy carrot in front of the donkey. And the donkey sees that carrot, gets up, and off he goes, pulling that heavy load, all because he can see his rewards in sight. So our donkey does not mind the heaviness of his load. Now, I don't know, maybe that's not the best analogy, but it's got some truth in it. Because I don't want to lie down under my load here on earth. Rather, my hope is in Christ Himself, and in the certainty of His promise of future glory. So I'm going for glory. My hope looks forward to what God has guaranteed for the future. I may not be able to see that invisible kingdom, but like Romans 8, verse 25 says, if you hope for what you cannot see, we wait for it with patience. And patience and perseverance have a way of stretching my hope over time. I think hope keeps me pressing forward because it fixes my eyes on God's promises, a little like that donkey striving for the carrot. And I'm striving forward rather than getting too comfortable in my present circumstances. And I want you to know, I do not persevere because I am naturally resilient or that I have mastered endurance. No, I persevere through suffering and affliction because I am convinced that God's promises cannot fail. I am promised that one day sin's going to be no more, that there will be a new heavens and a new earth, and that I will enter a world that is more glorious than I can possibly imagine. I'm promised that one day I will see departed loved ones, that I will have a new wonderful body, and best of all, I'm promised that I'll see Jesus, the one who sacrificed everything to rescue us from hell. All this is just a small part of what makes my hope so exciting. I can endure my present sufferings because I know what God has promised. Look, I hold fast to Hebrews 6:18. It says there, we have this hope as an anchor for the soul, firm and secure. So let's forget the analogy of the donkey and the carrot, because who knows? That poor donkey may never reach that carrot, but we will. We will have our reward. Hope says God will fulfill his promise. And perseverance says, therefore, I'll keep trusting him until he does. And Shauna, I trust I've explained as best I can why hope for me is such a driving force.
4: Oh, you sure have, Johnny, and thank you. 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
9: There are certain things that can only be taught through the difficult valley of challenge and struggles. 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You're going to learn through death and sickness, through financial difficulty, through the trials of someone going through a tough time. There's certain things in life that nothing can teach you except pain itself.

0: 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Mark is founding pastor of New Life Community Church in Chicago. Today, as we move forward in our new series, Afterlife, we're continuing with a message we started yesterday about living with eternity in mind. And we're going to be diving into the revelation that pain brings to our lives. If you missed part one of the message, catch up online at boldsteps.org. Right now, let's jump into today's study from the book of John, chapter 11. Here's Mark Job.
1: Notice what it says in verse 21. Finally, when Jesus makes his way to Bethany with his disciples. Now, Lazarus has already been dead for 4 days now. Jesus makes his way to Bethany. Martha hears that he's coming, and so she leaves where she's at, and she runs to meet Jesus. And when she encounters Jesus in verse 21, she says, "Lord," Martha said, "if you had only been here, my brother would not have died. But I know even now that God will give you whatever you ask." Third point, if you're writing this down, I want you to understand that there are certain things that you learn in the process of pain and in the process of struggle that you can't learn any other way. Although Jesus knew that he was going to raise Lazarus from the dead, Jesus let Mary and Martha experience the death of their brother and the pain of losing someone they loved. Do you realize that it is the testing of your faith that makes you strong? James says, "Consider pure joy, my brothers, when you face trials of many kinds, knowing that the testing of your faith produces perseverance." How many of you have prayed sometimes, "Oh Lord, I want to be stronger in my faith. Oh Lord, I want to be more mature. Oh God, help me to be just, I want to be more Christ-like. I want to be more like God. I want my faith to be stronger than what it is because it's weak." How many of you have ever prayed prayers like that? You know what you're praying for? Trials. Some of you are saying, "I'm not going to pray that anymore." You're praying for trials. How do you think you get stronger faith? How do you think you become more like Jesus? How do you think you become more mature? You don't become more mature in a classroom. You become more mature when you face trials and difficulties that you overcome by the power of God, and you stay strong in the middle of it, and in the midst of your pain and your struggle and your tragedy and your hurt and your loneliness or whatever you're going through, you reach out to the presence of God and you hang on to God and you don't let go of God no matter how hard it is, and you keep clinging although you feel like you're a rag doll being thrown around, and you hang on until God breaks through. That's maturity. I've never found a person that's strong in God that has a deep-seated, strong-rooted faith that hasn't gone through a lot of trials and been tested in many ways. There are certain things that can only be taught through the difficult valley of challenge and struggles. There are certain things in life that you're not going to learn on the easy road. You're going to learn through death and sickness, through financial difficulty, through the trials of someone going through a tough time. There's certain things in life that nothing can teach you except pain itself. I believe that Jesus let Mary and Martha go through this because there were certain things that they weren't going to learn any other way. Martha said, "If you'd only been here, my brother would not have died. But I know that even now God will give you whatever you ask." Verse 23, Jesus said to her, "Your brother will rise again." Martha answered, "I know he will rise again in the resurrection at the last day." And then Jesus said to her some of the most profound words in all of Scripture. Jesus said, listen to this, "I am the resurrection and the life. He who believes in me will live even though he dies. And whoever lives and believes in me will never die. Do you believe this?" Those are some profound words. What was Jesus saying? Jesus did not say, "I am the way to the resurrection." Jesus said, "I am the resurrection." You know what Jesus was saying? Jesus was saying this, "Martha, you need to believe in me and what I can do and what I bring. And when you believe in me, if you believe in me, then you will live even if your body dies, you will continue to live. And whoever lives and believes in me will never die. Do you believe this? Because if I'm the resurrection, then I've overcome death, and I've overcome disease, and I've overcome brokenness. And even if this life takes your life, you will continue to live in the afterlife if you believe in me. That's what Jesus is teaching. He was teaching the power of the resurrection. Now, here's what I want you to know today. Listen, every person here, you're going to experience death. The death of a mother, the death of a father, the death of a loved one. Eventually, you will experience your own death. I know for some people it's a depressing thing to talk about. But really, as a believer in Jesus Christ, it should be an exciting, celebratory thing to talk about. You should be understanding that death is the gateway into eternity because of the resurrection power of Jesus Christ. Number four, the heart of God is still moved by our pain, even when he knows the outcome. You know, D.L. Moody, the great evangelist that started the Moody Bible Institute downtown, he was speaking about death one day, and he said, someday you will read in the papers that D.L. Moody of East Northfield is dead. Don't believe a word of it. At that moment, I shall be more alive than I am now. I shall have gone up higher. That is all out of this old clay tenement into a house that is immortal. A body that death cannot touch, that sin cannot taint. A body fashioned like unto his glorious body. What D.L. Moody understood is that what we call death is really the passageway into life, glorious life. That's what D.L. Moody was talking about when he said that. But I want you to understand that even though God knows the outcome, it doesn't take away his heart of compassion. Notice, I love these verses found in verse 33. It says, and when Jesus saw her weeping, Jesus saw Martha and Mary weeping, and the Jews who had come along with her also weeping, he was deeply moved in his spirit and troubled. Where have you laid him? He asked. Come and see, Lord. They replied. Verse 35 is the shortest verse in all the Bible. There's no verse that's shorter, and there's no verse that's more powerful than verse 35. When I was a youngster, they had us memorize verses. I had to memorize verses, and sometimes people would say, hey, do you know a Bible verse in Sunday school? I always raised my hand real quickly, because I knew this verse very well. If you don't know any Bible verse, I'm about to teach you a Bible verse today, okay? Some of you say my memory's really bad, I can't remember it. All right, I'm going to teach you a Bible verse. From now on, from this day on, you will know an entire Bible verse. Here it is, ready? Jesus wept. Go ahead, say it out loud with me. You just quoted a Bible verse. The shortest verse in all of Scripture. But think about it. What powerful implications are here. The fact that the Son of God, Jesus, who knew that he was going to raise Lazarus from the dead, he's so touched by their pain. He's so moved by their suffering that although he knew that in a few minutes he would raise Lazarus from the dead, he is so moved by their suffering that Jesus himself weeps over their pain. I love that about the heart of God. Some of us look at God and we feel like, well, he knows everything. He knows the end. And if I suffer, it's no big deal to God. Jesus, now if I knew I was going to raise someone from the dead and people were crying, I think I'd kind of have a little bit of a smirk on my, I think, hey, don't worry, in a few minutes, watch, it's going to happen. I think I would be a little bit more like bouncy, like, hey, you're crying now, but don't worry, watch, this guy's going to pop up, watch, this is going to be amazing. Jesus looked at Martha and Mary, and he saw women that were deeply touched by the power of death and sin. And when the Bible says that Jesus wept, it doesn't mean that Jesus sniveled. It doesn't mean that Jesus teared up. It says that Jesus wept. The words used for Jesus wept means that Jesus was deeply moved to an extreme crying. He was the kind of crying that makes you shake. The kind of crying that you can't breathe. The kind of weep and sorrow that comes deep within. This was not he teared up. This was that Jesus wept over what he saw, deeply moved to his very being. Why was he weeping? Because he was sad over Lazarus' death? No, he was about to resurrect Lazarus. Why was he weeping? I believe he was weeping because he saw the results of death and sin in people's lives and how deeply it's affected us and how deeply it's marred us and torn us and how deeply people suffer. He cared about the pain in other people's lives. Now let me just give a side note on this. If you're close to the heart of God, if you walk close to God, you will have a heart of compassion for other people. You cannot be close to the heart of God without feeling deep compassion for people that are in pain and suffering. Jesus, the Son of God, wept over other people's suffering. And some of us need to be baptized afresh with compassion in our hearts for other people that are suffering. You know what keeps us from empathizing with people that are going through a hard time? Pride and hardness of heart.
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1: And then the Bible says, listen, the Bible says that Jesus wept in verse 35. Then verse 36 says, then the Jews said, see how he loved him. But some said, could not he who opened the eyes of the blind have kept this man from dying? Jesus once more moved deeply, came to the tomb. It was a cave with a stone that was laid over it. Listen, I want to say that I believe that God needs to periodically baptize the church afresh with a new heart of compassion. I believe if we really saw the world around us like Jesus sees the world around us, we would do more about it. I believe that if we saw people the way Jesus sees people, we would roll up our sleeves and help out more. I believe that Jesus cared deeply and compassionately for people. He was moved by people's sorrow and brokenness. We cannot, listen to me, people of God, we cannot be a heartless church. The people of God, more than any others, need to feel compassion and brokenness for the broken world around us. We as the people of God need to understand pain better than anybody else understands pain and be moved by it because we have the heart of God. And lastly, number five, and I close with this, listen. Then Jesus said, take the stone away. And point number five is if you believe, you will see the glory of God manifest in both life and in death. Look what verse 39 says. Then Jesus walked over to Lazarus' tomb. And he said, take away the stone. But they said, Martha, the sister of the dead man. And I love that, that he's called the dead man, not Lazarus. They wanted to make sure you know this man was dead. Martha, the sister of the dead man, by this time she said, there's a bad odor, for he has been dead for 4 days. Now, I wonder why Jesus waited for 4 days. But in doing a little research, I discovered that there was a Jewish superstition that believed that for the first 3 days, the soul would hang around the body of the dead man to see if the soul could re-enter the body of the dead man and somehow be resurrected. But after the 3rd day, the Jewish people believed that the soul no longer hung around the body of the dead man, and he was gone forever. I believe that Jesus waited 4 days because he wanted people to know this was no body entering. This was no soul that had found its body again. This was the miracle of the power of God that resurrected this man. That this had to be God that did it. So stay with me. I want you to catch this moment because it's a powerful moment. And so, Jesus said, did I not tell you, if you believe, you would see the glory of God? So they took away the stone. All the eyes are glued on Jesus as he rolls back the stone of this tomb. Many of them, I suppose, thought that Jesus was going to go into the tomb and hug the body and give his last goodbye since he wasn't there when Lazarus died. Some of them were saying, this is crazy. The body's already decomposing. There's going to be odor. This is bad news. But they watched Jesus as he said, roll away the stone. And then while all eyes were on Jesus, the Bible says that Jesus looked up to the heavens and he said, Father, I thank you that you heard me. I knew that you always hear my prayer. But I said this for the benefit of the people that are standing here, that they may believe that you have sent me. Jesus is talking out loud so that people around him can hear his prayer to the Father and see something that they're about to see that's supernatural. Then, when he had said this, Jesus looks at the tomb, whose stone has been rolled away now, and he simply says, Lazarus, come out. Oh, I wish I could have been there. I wish I could have seen Martha and Mary's face. I wish I could have seen the crowd as Jesus points to the tomb and some people think he's gone nuts. His grief has overwhelmed him. But what they didn't know is that when the Son of God, who has had no beginning and who has no end, the one who is unmatched in his power and might, the one who has never been touched by sin, the one that when he speaks, he opens the eyes of the blind, he makes the deaf to hear, the one that when he speaks, parts the waters from the earth, the one that they call the Messiah, Yeshua, Lamb of God, who had been predicted from hundreds of years past that he would come and bring salvation to humanity. The mighty Son of God, who has all power and all might, when he calls out your name, he calls it in resurrection power, undeniable power that makes things move and things come to life, that turns things around. When he says, Lazarus, come forth, something happened in the tomb, it says. Verse 44, I love it. It says, the dead man came out. Now, you got to picture this in reality. He's been all wrapped up because they wrap people up in their death like mummies. Basically, they wrapped them up in clothes. When Jesus says, Lazarus, come out, I think everybody watches. They hear some stirring inside. There's some gasp in the crowd. People are pointing. Little kids are hiding behind their mothers. People are rubbing Mary's back and Martha's back. Some people are saying, why does he get their hope up like this? This is just as uncalled for. And then suddenly, out of the tomb comes the dead man. Oh, he doesn't look like the walking dead people. No. He's wrapped up. But he's walking. I'm sure some people think he's a ghost. I'm sure some people think this could never happen. I'm sure that there's gasping and crying that are happening. But the Bible says the dead man came out. His hands and feet were wrapped with strips of linen and a cloth around his face. And Jesus said to them, take off the grave clothes and let him go. Now, here's what I want you to understand, because I believe there's a bigger story than just the resurrection of the dead. I believe that Jesus raises people from the dead. But I also believe that there's a lot of people that are spiritually dead that need to hear the resurrection power of Jesus Christ. I believe that there's people that are bound that need to hear, come out of your cave. I believe that there's people that are dead in their trespasses and sins, and you don't have spiritual life, that you need to hear the words of the resurrected Savior speak into your life and call you out of where you have been living to where you are going, and to take off your grave clothes and to start living for God now in a way that honors the King of Kings and the Lord of Lords with mighty power. Take off your grave clothes and start walking and living for God.
2: That's it. Take off your grave clothes.
0: Powerful, Mark.
2: Yeah, and some of you may feel like, Pastor, I'm still in my grave clothes. And I hope that you've heard the voice of the Spirit of God, like Jesus called out to Lazarus, Lazarus, come forth. And I hope that some of you are hearing the Spirit of God speaking to you right now, using your name and saying, come forth. I don't know what God is calling you out of, but I know what God is calling you into, a life with him, a life of abundance, a life where you know God as your Father, a life where you walk in forgiveness, where you sense the joy of God, a life that is what you were engineered for. It's your destiny. And so I'm going to pray for you right now, because I believe that some of you are making decisions and hearing that still small voice calling you out. Father, I pray right now for that person that knows how they're living is not what you've called them to. They have the clothes of the old self. And today, Father, I pray that that volume of calling them will increase. I pray that they will hear your voice from inside of that tomb, calling them to a new life in you, calling them to follow you, calling them to walk with you. I pray, Father, that their ears would be opened. I pray that their heart will be quickened, and that today they will step out of that tomb and into life. I pray this in Jesus' name. Amen. Hey, if you've been listening to this message and you say, I need to know more about how to follow Jesus, we have a video on our website that can explain what it means to follow Jesus even more. And you can go to boldsteps.org and click on the link that says My Next Step. And I have a video explaining what it means to follow Jesus. And we have some resources that can help you get going in your walk with God.
0: 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It's called The Five Love Languages for Men by Dr. Gary Chapman. What does love actually look like to your wife? Chances are it may look different than you think. In this book, Dr. Chapman reveals five distinct ways people give and receive love and helps you identify which one resonates most with your spouse. It's a game changer for one of the most important wins in your life. 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Thanks for joining us today. I'm Wayne Shepherd, inviting you to join us again tomorrow when Mark begins a series called Love Stops. 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
3: 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Michael David with you, and back when I was in high school and college, I played basketball, and I wanted to be the best basketball player I could be, so what I did is I would try to play basketball with guys who were serious about basketball, guys who were better than me. And by playing with guys who were serious and committed to really being the best players they could be and who were better than me, that really helped my game to improve because I started rising to their level. And one of the things I noticed is when I play against people who just did it recreationally and weren't serious about it, I would sort of, if you will, sink to their level, if you will. So it's sort of like if it's the old saying, show me your friends and I'll show you your future. Basically, we tend to be like those who we are around. So if we want to be serious about our faith in God, it's good to be around people who are serious about their faith in God, even more serious than us, because we'll rise to their level, as opposed to people who God's not that important to them. We tend to sink to their level. And we're going to learn more about that as we join Connect with Skip Heitzig. Stay with us.
4: You know, we've never had more ways to be heard and felt more unheard. We can post, we can text, we can leave a voicemail and still feel like nobody's really listening. I'm Joe Jordan of Fred Jordan Missions. Let's take three. I talk to people all the time who have hundreds of contacts in their phone and not one person they can call at 2 a.m. But the psalmist wrote in Psalm 102, verse 17, he will respond to the prayer of the destitute. He will not despise their plea. Now, that promise is for my friends here on Skid Row who are truly destitute. No roof, no food, no one checking on them. But you see, the dictionary says destitute just means lacking something needed. And by that definition, that's all of us. You might have the house and the job and the full refrigerator and still be lacking peace, lacking hope, lacking the strength to get through this week. Maybe you're lacking a friend or direction. But the good news is you don't have to clean yourself up or find the right words. God does not despise your plea. He leans in for it. I pray every day for more of God's love in my life, more of his presence, and more of his power. And I can tell you from my own experience, God always responds to our cry, even if it's not the way I planned. You see, prayer isn't getting God in tune with us. It's getting ourselves in tune with God. The purpose of prayer is to discover his presence. And here's something I mean with my whole heart. I would be honored to pray for you, for your heartaches, your needs, your family, whatever you're carrying today. 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That's not a formality. We really do pray. And as we share God's love and feed the hungry here on Skid Row, would you partner with us? 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Or if you'd rather, mail your gift to Fred Jordan Missions, P.O. 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
7: In 1 Corinthians 15:33, Paul writes this, "Do not be deceived. Evil company corrupts good morals." It's an interesting thing to say because Paul has been dealing with the resurrection in that chapter. But he also knows that people are worming their way into the church who are denying the resurrection, and some of the Corinthians are giving ear to what they were saying. And so Paul pulls out a saying that actually comes from a secular source. A Greek philosopher by the name of Menander is the one who said, "Evil company corrupts good morals." Paul decides, I'm going to quote him because everybody in this audience is going to understand what this means. It's a very, very famous saying at the time. So what he is saying to them, the Corinthians, don't hang out with these guys. Don't listen to them. Don't give them your ear. You are being influenced by them. So, if all of your friends are people with worldly morals, you risk mimicking their behavior and their morality. You risk that. And what happens when you're around a group, if there's a lot of them and only one of you, there's a little thing called peer pressure, which is very powerful. And you get tempted to compromise and to act like them. When you are surrounded by wrongdoers, doing wrong comes easy. So check your friends list. You go, I keep doing this. I don't know why I keep falling back into this. Check your friend list. Who are you hanging out with? There's an old saying, if you lay down with dogs, you rise up with fleas. Same difference. Let me give you a better example than a little axiom. This is from Proverbs 22, verses 24 and 25. The writer says, make no friendship with an angry man, and with a furious man do not go, lest you learn his ways and set a snare for your soul. In other words, you're hanging around these people all the time. These people are people who cuss people out and flip people off and write nasty stuff in social media. You're going to do that. Now, these are truths. I laugh a little bit because I'm remembering my childhood. I remember my parents telling me this stuff all the time. You need new friends. You need new friends. Because there was this one friend they knew was trouble. They warned me about Richard Wilhite. Richard Wilhite. In fact, I think anybody in the community who knew all of us would have said, be careful of Richard Wilhite.

Richard Wilhite. In fact, I think anybody in the community who knew all of us would have said, be careful of Richard Wilhite. But my parents especially said, he's troubled. Don't hang around with him. Cut off ties with him. And I didn't listen to them. But they were right. And I won't tell you here what happened to him and what happened to me and him, but they were right. He exerted an influence on me that wasn't good. So let me spin this into the positive now. I'm telling you how to backslide. I hope you're seeing this as how not to backslide. So if you find that you are struggling in this area of companionship, let me give you a few takeaway truths or things to do. Number one, guard your influences. Guard your influences. Make sure that those in your inner circle closest to you are the right people, because those are the ones that are impacting your life. If you're associating with those who exert bad behavior and bad beliefs, it will erode your moral compass. So guard your influences, number one. Number two, here's a helpful tip. Be more outspoken about what you believe. You go into a group of friends, just get that out sooner rather than later. You may even want to lead with that. Hey, you guys, just want you to know, I am a born-again Christian, and I believe the Bible. That's going to take care of a lot of your associations immediately. People are going to go, I don't want anything to do with you. Good. You know, I hope I can influence you, but you're just going to separate the chaff from the wheat when you are more upfront about and unashamed about what you believe in. So be more outspoken about your beliefs. And then finally, just get better friends. Get people who support, encourage, and build you up in your faith. Now you're making a good start. You're here. You're a church. Your next step for some of you is to join a connect group. To surround yourself with a smaller family of people that week by week can support and encourage you. Now let me give you a third way to backslide. Just misarrange your priorities. Just make sure that what's important is no longer important and what is urgent takes precedence. Or what's not important takes precedence. Misarrange your priorities. Now, we're not going to read all of the verses, but verse 10, if you just look at it, verse 10 all the way down to verse 22 are the broken promises they made in chapter 10. Remember chapter 10? They signed the document. They signed the covenant. Man, we're going to change. We're going to turn. I'm writing my name on the dotted line. And they made a wholehearted commitment to make certain priorities in their lives. They're no longer important. Chapter 10, they had been shaken to the core by what happened at the Watergate, the scriptures being read. The nation realized we were judged for our disobedience. We're going to get back to God. But over time, their passion turns to passivity. You ever find this to be true? I bet some of you feel that that is true in your own life. You don't have to raise your hands, but all of us are weak, where our passion turns to passivity. Our passion for Christ, for spiritual things, we become passive. This last week was, among other things, the 24-year anniversary of September 11th. We all know what happened on that day. It's a matter of history. Some of us remember it vividly. But let me take you back, if you remember, to not September 11th, 2001, but to September 12th, the day after. You remember what that day was like? Everybody was praying. Everybody was singing. Everybody was in church. Everybody was worshiping God. And remember that? Then it went away. Very quickly. And it went in the opposite direction, where people are running from God and bad-mouthing God and dividing.

0: Did once again. So let's just dip into the text and notice a couple of things. I'll take you to verse 10 of chapter 13. And before we get into it, let me tell you what we're going to read. The secular had become more important to them than the spiritual. The secular over the spiritual. Verse 10. I also realized that the portions for the Levites had not been given them. For each of the Levites and the singers who did the work had gone back to his field. They're not supporting the house of God any longer. It's about the city, not about the sanctuary. It's about the secular, not about the spiritual. They're neglecting the house of God. So, verse 11, I contended with the rulers and I said, why is the house of God forsaken? And I gathered them together. And I set them in their place. I put them in their place. And then the next thing I want to take you down to is verse 15. Not only is the secular becoming more important than the spiritual, but profit is becoming more important than purpose. So verse 15 says, in those days, I saw in Judah some people treading wine presses on the Sabbath, it's a day of rest, and bringing in sheaves and loading donkeys with wine, grapes, figs, and all kinds of burdens, which they brought into Jerusalem on the Sabbath day. And I warned them about the day on which they were selling provisions. Men of Tyre dwelt there also, who brought in fish and all kinds of goods and sold them on the Sabbath to the children of Judah. And in Jerusalem, then I contended with the nobles of Judah. I got in their grill. And I said to them, what evil thing is this that you do by which you profane the Sabbath? Now, let me just take you back without turning there. Chapter 10, man, this is one of their priorities. We're going to keep the Sabbath from now on. We're going to keep the Sabbath. A few years later, we're not keeping the Sabbath. Profit became more important than purpose. This happened very, very quickly in this nation. They are backsliding. There was a business executive who was speaking to a group in Southern California of business executives, and he said, I find the two most difficult things to do that I have to do with other people in terms of business is to get them to do, number one, think, and number two, do things in order of their importance. Priorities, keeping priorities.
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0: To think and then do things in order of priorities are the two most difficult things I find I struggle with in dealing with other leaders. Some of you have misarranged your priorities. And because of that, your life is chaotic, and you wonder, why is my life so chaotic? Could be that you have priorities that are out of order. So what do? Get them back. Reprioritize. Now, here's what I'm not going to tell you to do. I'm not going to tell you that you ought to make a list of 1, 2, 3, 4, which is pretty typical. Make a list. God, family, you know, job, hobbies, whatever. I'm not telling you to make a list because I don't know that it's that profitable. What I am going to ask you to do is to think in terms of a solar system. Okay, so it says God on the left, but that's the sun, right? So we know how the solar system works. All these, there's orbits of these planets in different velocities and time dimensions around the sun. They rotate around the sun. If you place God as the sun in the solar system, the center, so that your marriage, your job, your friendships, your church revolve around what's just most important, everything's going to fall into order. Usually what happens in our lives is the sun is not God. Who is it? It's us. It's me. The sun is me. And my job revolves around me, and my family revolves around me, and my friendships, it's all about me, my marriage, my this. That's the problem. But when God becomes the center of your solar system so that you just revolve everything, what would God do? What does God want? It'll just naturally fall into the right order. The reason I say it's not profitable to make a list is because everybody has different priorities, different seasons of life, different callings, different time constraints, so there's a lot of flexibility. It's better to just say, look, do what Jesus said to do. Seek first the kingdom of God and His righteousness, and all these other things will be added to you. That's why I say it's more like a solar system. Make God the sun, and all the planets will just naturally take their proper orbit. Now, quick note before we go on and end this thing. What day are they violating? Sabbath. What are you supposed to do on the Sabbath? Nothing. Right? Rest. They made it a day of hustle, labor. I don't know if they're thinking, you know what? I can make a couple extra shekels on the Sabbath. This is a profitable day. Nobody else has their business, so I'm going to keep my business open. I just want to say this, that caring for your body, your mind, and your emotions is not selfish. It's stewardship. It's stewardship. In fact, God loves you so much, He put a commandment in the Old Testament to say, take a day off. Because you need it. You need to refuel. You need to recharge. You need to do nothing. You need to unplug. Get off media. Get off and just recharge. So, up to this point, we've learned that if you are neglecting Scripture, hanging out with the wrong crowd, and your priorities are messed up, you are not trending in the right direction. You're not walking forward, you're sliding backwards. But if you place God at the center of your solar system, things are going to just start taking their natural, correct orbits. Here's the fourth and final step. If you want to backslide, mismanage your family. This happens to be one of the great sins of the United States. There are so many fatherless families. There are so many families that are left untended. Just mismanage your family. And you'll make sure that not only you, but they will have horrible lives. So go down to verse 23, if you will. It says, in those days I also saw Jews who had married women of Ashdod. That's a Philistine city, not very far away from them. Ammon and Moab, that's on the east side of the Jordan River, their next door neighbors. And half of their children spoke the language of Ashdod and could not speak the language of Judah, but spoke according to the language of one of the other people. Okay, now, hold on a minute. Just want to refresh your memory. Chapter 10, signing their name to the covenant. And one of the things they promised is this. We promise not to let our daughters marry the pagan people of the land, nor to let our sons marry their daughters. Okay, that was then. This is now. They obviously didn't keep that because he discovers this. And so look at verse 25. So I contended with them. Okay, now it gets a little salty here. And I cursed them. I don't want you to picture Nehemiah cussing them out or using profanity. But the idea is I pronounced curses upon them. And that would have been Deuteronomy 29. God himself pronounced a curse on them if they turned from his commandments. I think he's just quoting Deuteronomy 29 to them. I contended with them. I cursed them. But then it says, I struck some of them and pulled out their hair. Okay, he's going overboard. But this is very Middle Eastern, this context. And made them swear by God, saying, you shall not give your daughters as wives to their sons, nor take their daughters for your sons or for yourselves. Here's what makes Nehemiah really mad here. What is making him most mad, or madder, is that what they're doing to their kids. Their kids can't speak Hebrew. They're speaking the language of Ashdod. If they can't speak Hebrew, how are they going to read the law of God? If they can't speak Hebrew, how are they going to participate in synagogue services? If they can't speak Hebrew, how are they going to go to the temple and be able to participate and enter into the sacrifices of worship in the temple? How can they be a part of a nation if they don't speak the language of Zion? They realize now, because Nehemiah makes them realize, you are losing a generation. And if you lose this generation, your nation has no future. You see, when families break down, a nation breaks down. You want to build up a nation? Build up their families. Get people serious about the family again. I'm going to love my wife. I'm going to love my husband. I'm going to be devoted to the family. I'm going to be devoted to launching kids to be ready to meet the needs and concerns of this world. There's an old Chinese, thank you, Lord, for your truth. There's an old Chinese proverb that says this: one generation plants the trees, the next generation gets the shade. What kind of shade will our children and grandchildren have? What are we planting right now? What are we doing to protect our kids and grandkids from the disintegrating rays of the secular sun? How are we preparing them? You see, and I want you to think 100 years down the road. In 100 years, it's not going to matter what car you're driving. It's not going to matter what house you live in. It's not going to matter where you went to school or what's in your bank account or if your kid got the straight A's. Or in 100 years, the world may be a little better because you trained up a child in the way that he should go. You planted the trees and you gave them the shade. I remember when Nathan, my son, was born, and I held him. And my first thought, this is going to sound really goofy, I'm holding him and I'm going to go, man, I hope I don't drop him. That would really be bad if I dropped this baby, my son. And I said that because he was so light, right? And it's like, man, it'd be very easy to drop. And I remember I had that thought. But then immediately after that, I had this thought. I have a heavy weight of responsibility. It just sort of settled on me. Of what am I going to do now? I realized that I had a short time to shape a personality and to launch him into the world. And I discovered that a parent is just a partner with God in making disciples of his children. That's a parent. A parent is a partner with God in making disciples of his children. I'm out of time, but I have a thought, very quick thought. You never backslide from a place, you always backslide from a person. It's never positional, it's always relational. You don't backslide from church, you backslide from God. You don't backslide from the Bible, you backslide from the author of Scripture. You don't backslide from Christianity. You backslide from Christ himself. It's always personal. And because it's always personal, I'm just saying to you, get personal. Turn to the person of Christ, not the institution of the church or the institution of Christianity. Turn to the person of Christ. Give him your life. Surrender your life to him. Recommit your life to him. When he becomes a son, everything else revolves around that.
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2: 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Stay with us for Focus on the Family next with Jim Daly and his guest Deborah Folletta. She is teaching us about our people skills and how sometimes when we come into a room of people, we're oftentimes thinking, what am I going to get from them? You know, are they going to smile at me? Are they going to frown at me? What am I going to get from them? But Deborah Folletta says, you know, that's the wrong way to think. We should walk into a room thinking, what are they going to get from us? Am I smiling at them or am I frowning at them? You know, I have to look at my own body language and my ability to forgive and understanding my triggers and understanding ways that I can love them better. And the way that I do that is I improve my skills at communicating. And that's the teaching we are getting on Focus on the Family with their counselor, Deborah Folletta, their guest today. So stay with us. We're going to improve our people skills as we listen to the next program. So stay with us.
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10: We think about these things in terms of whether a relationship is significant or superficial. But the goal is, am I conveying God's love or am I allowing my junk to get in the way?
9: Well, that's Deborah Folletta, and today on Focus on the Family with Jim Daly, she's going to be sharing practical ways to improve your people skills. This is going to be a fascinating conversation. We're so glad you've joined us, and I'm John Fuller.
11: John, self-awareness can sometimes be so elusive, right?
9: For me, it can be.
11: Well, yeah. I think for all human beings, because we're at some level, we're typically self-absorbed. Maybe you're doing that very little, but most people do it quite a bit. Let me give you an example. I travel a lot, so physical awareness. I am always amazed going up an escalator at an airport, how people are trying to figure out where to go, and they stop
9: at the top
11: yes. of the escalator, and you got 40 people coming up behind you, and all of a sudden everybody's scrambling to move around this couple that stopped to look at their map on where they got to go or their
9: yes.
11: ticket, right? And I'm going, man, have some self-awareness is what I'm thinking going by. And the same is true emotionally. It might take a little more work, but you've got to think, okay, how am I coming across? If you've got three or four relationships and they're giving you the same signal, it may not be them. It might be you.
9: Yes.
11: And I'm starting to do that more at my ripe age, but it's a great thing, and it's a biblical thing to do.
9: Yeah, and we love having Deborah here. She always brings energy and connects with our listeners so well. She's a wife, mom of four, and a licensed professional counselor, and really an expert in cultivating healthy relationships. Today we're talking about one of her books called People Skills, Your Relationships Are Only as Strong as Your Skills. And we've got copies of the book here, and you can learn more about Deborah on our website.
11: Deborah, welcome back to Focus. It's so good to have you here.
10: Always good to be back with you both.
11: It's fun, and you always bring such great insights. You're a listener, viewer favorite, so we appreciate you taking the time and having you come out. Your husband was able to join, and I believe your son, right?
10: Yeah.
11: They're walking around. I think they're doing an Odyssey tour.
9: Looking at
11: the Foley Room, we call it, and people that come, particularly in the summer, you can come to Focus, the campus, and spend some time here and see that Foley Room. That's all the sound effects that
10: they do
11: for Adventures in Odyssey. But listen, your book called People Skills, we throw that term around quite a bit. But what is your definition of people skills? You heard mine, physical surrounding, like think a little, get out of the way.
10: Yeah, I think the easiest definition is how we show up in relationships, if you want to think of it that way. And I think this really matters, not just to the health of our relationships. We want our relationships to be healthy and strong, but this also matters for us as believers. I think of Paul in 1 Corinthians 9 when he says, I have learned to become all things to all people, so that by all means possible, some might be saved. Mm. And so how we show up in relationships is either going to convey God's love to the people in our lives or convolute it.
11: Yeah.
10: So we really need to get better at this.
11: Yeah, I agree. You had a couple, I think, named Lisa and Theo. I'm sure that's not their real names. But what happened when you were doing counseling with them that gave you some insight into this area?
10: You know, oftentimes I'm working with a couple or a family, and someone in the family is convinced they don't love me. This person doesn't love me. They're not doing this. They're not doing that. They're not good listeners. They don't look me in the eye. They're not prioritizing me. And so many times I find myself saying, it's not a lack of love. More often, it's a lack of skill. There is a skill set to how we communicate and convey love to the people around us that many of us have not been learned. And not only that, sometimes we learn the negative from our family of origin, from the way that we grew up, and we bring that into relationships. But what we need is to hone our skills so that we can show love to the people in our lives.
11: Yeah. You know, so often you take these assessment tests, you know, and you always think, yeah, you know, I'd score myself a 9 or 10 in people skills. And then when others are assessing you, whatever that might be, a 360 at your employment or whatever it might be, typically you, the perceiver, takes a much higher position of their skill set than those around them. A, I guess, why do we do that? And B, it kind of does show a disconnect with reality, right?
10: It really does. We don't really realize how we come across. And in one of my books, I talk about something called the better than average effect. And it's the idea that there was a social study where they had people rate themselves on a scale. And what was interesting is they asked them things like, how kind are you? How good are you at parallel parking? You know,
11: 10.
10: Exactly. Everybody rated themselves as better than average. Not everybody can be better than average, right? Mathematically, that doesn't compute. And when I was writing People Skills, there was this really fascinating trend. You know, oftentimes when I'm writing a book, people will ask me, what am I writing about? And when I let them know, they'll say, oh, that sounds like a book that I could use. With People Skills, almost 90% of the time when someone asks me, what are you writing about? Oh, People Skills. They would say, I know somebody who could use that book. But very rarely did they acknowledge and have the insight and awareness to say, you know what? I could use some people skills in my life. And that just shows us the lack of awareness that we have with regards to how we come across.
11: Technology has had to have made this worse. I'm talking about social media. You know, again, you go to a restaurant, you see a family of four sitting there. Everybody's into their phones. They're really not talking to each other. We try in the daily household and when we're at a restaurant to put those phones away and actually talk to one another.
10: Yeah.
11: But technology has exacerbated the problem of learning people skills and communication skills. So how, especially with 2030-somethings, not to pick on you, but I know you just haven't had a non-digital environment. You were born into it.
10: Mm-hmm. Right.
11: And so for digital natives particularly, how do they look at that, or how do all of us look at this a little differently? It's okay, we need to practice good people skills. I mean, that's very intentional.
10: It's very intentional. And sadly, I think we're just on the brink of this getting really bad in our culture with how much tech saturation. We live in a world where you used to have to go to the grocery store and have a face-to-face conversation with the cashier. Now you pick up your phone, put in your order, and say, leave it at my door. So you don't even have to have a conversation.
11: And I never want to talk to you in the process.
10: No eye contact, no engagement. So even the natural opportunities that we would have had to practice our people skills are gone. Social media wires us to be so self-focused and, what you said earlier, self-absorbed. We're thinking about what we want, what we think, what we feel and believe, our opinions, we're posting. The spotlight is on us at all times when we're engaging on social media. It's very hard to turn that off when you go back into the world and all of a sudden have the focus on the people around you. So we're wiring our brains to be even more self-absorbed, and it's starting to affect our real life relationships.
11: Let me ask right here, you know, how does a person who is doing a better job of self-awareness, okay, they're hearing us talk about this, they're going, ooh, that's an area I could do better. And what's something they could do to intentionally kind of break the trap of digital and be more people focused? What do you think of in your head to get you in a better place?
10: Yeah, well, I think awareness and boundaries with our phones is really important. Like you mentioned, making sure we're putting our phone down, looking people in the eye, being aware of how our body language is coming across. And I think one of the most important things is our listening skills, our ability to actually receive what people are saying. When we're on our phone, our mind is fragmented. We're multitasking. I hear what you're saying, but I'm also thinking about something else. There's a lot going on. And so being able to focus on what someone is saying and actually receive it as part of listening is a lost art these days.
11: You know, some of that, and I'm laughing here because I've actually used that argument. You know, this job trains us very well, John, to be able to listen. We have to read prep that we've got. We've got notes coming from the producers. And so I'm always telling Gene how effective I am at doing three things at once. Focus has trained me to do this. She doesn't seem to be won over with that.
10: She doesn't agree.
12: She's not appreciative.
11: In fact, one day, I mean, seriously, I was watching a football game, reading parts of a newspaper, and she was telling me a story. And she came over and said, what did I just say? And I gave it to her verbatim. And she grabbed my cheeks and said, I need your face.
10: Yeah.
11: So the point I'm making here, maybe it's not so much what we need as the listener. It's what the communicator needs for us to give them the feeling that I'm hearing you.
10: Yes, that's a big deal. Because it's not just about what you are receiving. It's about what you're communicating in that moment.
11: In that regard, you had a story of body language, which is so funny because we can give off body language. I think this may be one of the harder areas to understand how you're being perceived. I don't know if that's true. You can affirm that. I think I can know my words when I'm being sharp-tongued with something or, you know, a verbal expression. I understand that better. Like, why did I say it that way? I think my face and my body language is a little more difficult to know. Is that fair?
10: Well, the only people that really stand in front of a mirror when they're talking and interacting are actors, performers who are training for a play or a drama or a TV show. The average person is not looking in front of a mirror while they're interacting, while they're angry, while they're upset, while they're listening, while they're talking. I mean, even right now, we're communicating to one another, but I see you, you see me, I don't see myself. And so I don't have anybody to give me that feedback. And so in people skills, I give you some exercises that you can actually do in front of a mirror. And this couple that you were talking about, the wife in the relationship, always looked angry and upset her facial expressions were negative. They were cold. They were apathetic. And so the husband came in and said, you know, she always seems to be upset with me. She's always angry and annoyed at me. And she's like, no, I'm not. Well, why are you saying that? Well, look how you look. You always look upset. You're scowling. And no, that's not how I feel on the inside. So eventually in session, he says to her, well, tell that to your face because it's not getting communicated.
11: Right.
10: And as we processed that, it became clear that she actually does have this cold demeanor, this lack of self-expression on her face. And when we unpacked that a little bit deeper, she grew up in a chaotic home where it was easier to remain neutral, to not show your feelings so you wouldn't get in trouble. You know, so dad, who is an alcoholic, wouldn't get angry at you. And so now she's kind of become conditioned to have a very neutral to negative face so that she doesn't show what's going on the inside of her. And
11: wow.
10: That took some time to make those connections for her and for her to now be intentional to smile, to open her eyes up, to look warm and friendly. So I guess the question is, what's your resting face? You know, for those who are listening, when people see you for the first time, when you walk in a room, what does your face communicate before your words?
11: So how do you go about ascertaining that? Because, again, you're not in front of a mirror. Do you ask your spouse? Do you ask friends that you can trust?
10: Yeah.
11: What does my resting face look like to you?
10: I think it's a really brave question.
11: It is.
10: And one that we probably don't ask. We don't ask people, how do I come across? What do I look like? How do I appear? But I also think the practice of looking in a mirror is really great, or taking a video and rewatching it. I mean, we have the luxury as communicators of watching our videos back and seeing how we come across, but the average person doesn't get that.
11: Yeah.
10: And so I think that's an important practice, to be able to invite feedback in those different ways and then be intentional about smiling, about open versus closed body language. Closed body language is when my arms are crossed, my hands are crossed. I look like I'm saying, stay away from me, even though that might not be my intention. So open body language looks a little bit different. My hands are open. My arms are not crossed. I'm smiling. My eyes are open. I'm looking at you.
11: Deborah, for the Christian thinking and hearing this, they could put an overlay on this to say, well, this is who I am. This is the honest me. If I do anything other than that, I'm manipulating. And I want to be faithful in front of the Lord. He created me. I mean, you're hearing my argument.
10: Yeah.
11: I think you can knock this down. But for that person that has that sincerely held belief that, you know, yeah, I do not have a warm, friendly face. That's the way it is.
10: Yeah. A lot of people think certain things are just part of their personality, when really many of the things that we bring into relationships are conditioned. Mm. They're the way that we learned to show up, the way that we were conditioned to come across in relationships. God wants us to communicate love in every possible way. And if that includes our body language, then we need to make sure our body language is in alignment mm-hmm. to God's love. Yeah. Not just say, well, this is just my personality. No, the question is, what is God's best for me? And how do I become in alignment to be able to show his love to the people around me?
11: Yeah. Mm.
9: That's Deborah Falada. She's our guest today on Focus on the Family with Jim Daly. And so much good stuff here. And a lot of Deborah's ideas are captured in the book, People Skills. Your relationships are only as strong as your skills. And we'll invite you to stop by our website to get a copy of this book. And that's focusonthefamily.com/broadcast. You know, Deborah, one part of the book addresses confidence, and you framed it in terms of public speaking, and you had kind of an aha moment, it seems,
10: yeah.
9: Or at least a shift in your thinking when it came to the number one thing that most people fear, and that is having to speak publicly. I think I heard that spiders and snakes rank lower on the anxiety scale than public speaking.
10: Yeah, it's true, because when you walk into a room, you know, whether you're on a platform on a stage or whether it's just a cocktail party, you know, when you walk into a room and you are aware, what are people thinking of me? Do they like me? How do I look? Am I boring? Am I interesting? What you are perceiving is, what am I getting from them? What feedback am I getting from them? And when you think about it in those terms, your anxiety is going to spike. You know, I was saying how
12: the first time I spoke to a group of 1,000, I was nervous. It's like, what are they going to think of me? Are they going to like this? Is it going to be boring? Am I going to be entertaining enough? And at one point along the journey, God stopped me in my tracks and said, you are so focused on what you are receiving, and I want you to focus on what you are giving. What are you going to give? Give the gift that I have given you and leave it there. And stop being so focused on what you're getting from them and all the feedback and what they think about you. That changed everything for me when I step up on a stage. It's about what I'm there to give. And I think that mindset can help us as individuals when we walk into a room. Imagine you walk into a small group. Imagine you walk into a church where you don't know anybody. Imagine you're walking into work and you've got to interact and mingle. What if our focus were, what do I have to offer? What gift do I have to bring here? I think that could really change how we engage with people.
9: I appreciate that. I do have a child who has some anxiety, and I've often prayed with them before they go to an event or something. I've said, I pray God speak to you and through you, because I think he does use all of us to strengthen the body. We have contributions to make, is your point.
12: We all have a unique voice, unique gifts. And even if the only thing you're offering is the gift of your attention, that is a beautiful commodity. That is something that you have to offer.
11: You speak in the book about communication styles. I think there's four that you mentioned. Let's talk about those. I think you had aggressive, passive, passive-aggressive, and then assertive. So let's just give a definition to those.
12: The best way to think about this is if you were at a restaurant, your order came out, and it's not what you ordered, what would you do? The passive communicator thinks, you know, it's okay. I can live with this. They're busy. Look how busy they are. Look at this waitress running around. I'm not going to say anything. The passive communicator honors the story, feelings, and experiences of the person in front of them, but not their own.
11: I'm laughing because that one, how many times have you sat down at a table with others and you're going, oh man, this is horrible. And then right then the service person steps to the table. How's everything? Oh, great. Thanks.
12: Yeah,
11: that's all good.
12: Exactly.
11: I mean, that is so funny because that happens to, I think, to all of us. Because
12: so
11: we don't want to do it. We don't want to make them cook it differently.
12: So you're honoring them, but you're not honoring your needs. Whereas the aggressive communicator is like, what is this? This is wrong. This is not what I expected. I need a discount. I need this to be made right away. They are honoring their needs, feelings, and experiences, but they're not honoring the person in front of them. That is an aggressive communicator. The passive aggressive is interesting because they don't honor the person in front of them. Neither do they honor themselves. They'll say, you know what? I'm not going to say anything. No big deal. Whatever. This is annoying. And then when the waitress comes by, they're rude, they're cold, they leave a small tip, and then they go home and write a negative Yelp review. You know, they don't honor their needs, feelings, experiences, but they're also not honoring the feelings and experiences of the person in front of them. But what we seek to become is an assertive person that's able to honor my own needs and feelings and experiences, all while honoring the person in front of me. So something as basic as, hey, you're working so hard and I really appreciate you. I noticed that my meal was wrong, and if you could take a minute to fix this, that would be really great.
11: Yeah,
12: Thank you so much.
11: Well said.
12: And think about it in terms of deeper conversations with a friend, with a spouse. Hey, I'm sure that this isn't what you intended, but when you said this, it really hurt my feelings. And I'd like to talk about it. Think about that. In these harder conversations that we have with people, it can make a big difference.
11: Yeah. But Deborah, the one thing I've often said, people that listen regularly or watch on YouTube, you know, when you're talking to a counselor, which you are, you say it so well because you help people, you help couples practice that. The regular person, we're angry, we're upset, you've touched a trigger of mine. So in our marriage relationship specifically, we don't tend to respond like that. Whenever I hear the counselor say, well, the way to approach that is to say, honey, I hear you, and I really want to do better for you. Instead, we're going, why'd you say it to me like that?
12: Right.
11: There is such distance between those two, and I guess the question I have for you is why. This is a person we love. This is our companion for life, hopefully. Why wouldn't we treat them with a better way of communicating? Why do we go right to the cutting language?
12: Yeah, because we show our worst selves in our closest relationships. And I don't think we take the call seriously enough to model Christ and the church in our relationships. We really don't. I mean, if we took that call seriously every morning, that I am a reflection of Jesus to my spouse today, it would radically change what I did. But the beautiful thing about this is we're not after perfection. This is a skill set. We are learning to become more like Jesus along the way. Each day, I'm practicing these things. I might not always do it right. I might not always get it. But the goal here is that when I become more like Jesus, it actually makes my relationships better. Yeah. This is for me as well.
11: Well, in refraining from saying something, you know, Jean and I were in Ephesus not long ago, and just thinking about Jesus in front of Pontius Pilate, you know, this is the Roman Empire. They're the thing. They're the powerful. And Jesus standing there, he knows what's going to happen. He knows Rome's going down 300, 400 years from then. But Jesus chose to say nothing. That's kind of a great heavenly example of what you're talking about. You don't always have to say what you know is true.
12: One of my favorite quotes is from Amy Carmichael, and she says, "If I cannot rest under misunderstanding without defending myself, then I know nothing of Calvary love."
11: Wow. Play that back and forth and listen to it 10 times. Deborah, you have a fascinating chapter in the book about making deposits for before making withdrawals. And I get that emotionally, but explain what you mean by that.
12: Yeah, oftentimes in relationships, we're quick to offer what needs to be changed or adjusted or a suggestion or a question. And all of these things, if you think about your relationship like a bank account, they're things that require withdrawals of energy and emotions. But sometimes we require that and ask that, "Hey, I need you to do this differently. I didn't like how you did that," before we've made deposits of affirmation and encouragement and validation to the people in our lives. So think about, you know, for every criticism, you want to give 3 to 5 encouragements. And it is easier said than done with marriage and with parenting. But if we could keep that at the front of our mind, the more we've deposited in the account, the more we have to draw from, and the healthier the account of the relationship will be.
11: Now, we've talked about that marriage relationship. This is more of a parenting one, but you practice that with, I think, your 14-year-old daughter, of making those deposits. So when you had to kind of get the withdrawal.
12: Yeah.
11: Yeah.
12: In the middle of writing this book, actually, I was talking about encouragement and validation and making deposits, and she had walked in and interrupted my writing process to ask a question. And it was funny because in that moment I could have said, "Hey, I'm in the middle of something," but I was like, "You know what? I got to practice what I preach." Offered her validation and encouragement, closed my laptop, tried to be present with her. Your attention is one of the most valuable gifts you have to give to the people around you. It's one of the most important people skills that you have, is your undivided attention. And when we can give that gift, again, it's a skill. You know, it's easy to be distracted. It's easy to have a fragmented mind. It's easy to be scrolling on our phones while they're talking to us. But to be able to be intentional to give the people that we love the gift of our attention is an important people skill that not only shapes their value and self-worth, it also shapes how they show up in relationships as well, because we learn by modeling. These things are caught more than they are taught. So as we model people skills in our family, we're teaching our kids how to do the same.
11: Yeah, this has been so good. Man, we have just run out of time, but let's stick with it. Come back next time and continue. Can we do that?
12: Sounds good.
11: Yeah. So we've covered the body language and some of those people skills that you need. I think it was really practical, don't you, John?
13: Yeah.
11: And let's continue that discussion. Come back next time. Listen to some other practical ways to improve your communication. We're going to cover triggers and trauma-based responses, those things that happen to us in our family of origin that cause us to first respond in a way that we probably don't intend to respond with, and it ends up damaging relationships. So come back next time, and let's continue this great discussion.
9: And meanwhile, Deborah's book is really packed with practical advice to improve all of your relationships. And again, the title is People Skills. Your relationships are only as strong as your skills. And when you make a donation of any amount to Focus on the Family today, we'll send a copy of Deborah's book to say thank you for partnering with us in ministry.
11: And we're adding a special incentive right now, John. If you can make a monthly pledge of $30 or more by July 31st, we'll send you a Focus on the Family travel mug. I'm smiling because I have one. And we'll also add 4 ounces of a special blend coffee that John actually selected.
9: Yeah, and let's clear the record up. It's not a blend. It's actually a single origin coffee.
11: Could you
9: from
11: tell
9: Central
11: he's first
9: America,
11: born?
9: South America.
11: I love it. I love it.
9: It's great coffee.
11: Yeah, but seriously, just like coffee in the morning, our monthly donors are the fuel that really keeps us running here at Focus on the Family. 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
2: 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Michael David with you, and as I was growing up, it really mattered so much to me what my friends thought of me, what the other, my classmates thought of me, what my teammates on the sports teams I played with thought of me, you know, what, you know, the teachers thought of me, coaches thought of me, you know, parents and so forth, other family members thought of me, but, you know, the thing is what really is most important is not what other people think of us, it's what God thinks of us, because in the end, especially on Judgment Day, it really won't matter what anybody else said about us. And ultimately, we are whatever God says we are. It doesn't matter whether other people say we are, even what we say about ourselves. We are what God says we are. And we want to go with what God's judgment is of us. And we want his approval. We want him saying, well done, good and faithful servant. And we're going to learn more about that as we join Pastor Bill Buffington on A Transforming Word next.
13: 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Well, would he have asked her to marry him? Weird voodoo theology. Hey, don't go there. Don't get trapped in that. It's nothing other than superstition. It's whimsical, situational nonsense. 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
19: If you believe the gospel, you believe this is heaven or hell, who cares if your daddy don't talk to you no more? Who cares if your mama get mad afterwards? You got to die and meet God one day. Amen? And it won't matter what your mama or daddy thought. They won't be there. They don't have a heaven or hell to put you in. But I've literally known people that was the struggle. It was a real live struggle. Our family are staunch Catholics and we do this. And so if I commit to this, there's going to be a big catastrophe. They're going to all get mad. And so?
20: Parents often influence their grown-up and seemingly independent children's choices. They might feel a bit conflicted about your faith in Jesus if they don't share the same belief. But honestly, do you care about their thoughts more than you do about your Savior? Do you realize that their opinions won't hold any weight when you face your Creator in judgment? Today, Pastor Bill invites you to embrace your love for God wholeheartedly, without worrying about what others might think. Now, here's Pastor Bill in the book of Matthew chapter 10, as he continues his message, Real Disciples.
19: All right, now let's look at verse 34. Jesus is speaking here about, again, the cost of discipleship. He says, "Do not think that I came to bring peace on earth. I did not come to bring peace, but a sword." Now, some people think, well, that doesn't sound like Jesus, right? Didn't Jesus come to make everything better and peace and love and kumbaya? He said, "I didn't come to bring peace, but a sword." Now, there is a kind of peace that Jesus came to bring, right? Jesus came to bring peace between you and God. You know, we were at enmity with God. We were at war with God as unbelievers. And so Jesus, in his coming, dying and resurrecting, it was to make us, to cause us to be able to be at peace with God. But he says, "But I didn't come to bring peace. I came to bring a sword." And if I could give you what the sword is the word of God. And he said, I didn't come to bring peace. I came to bring a sword. And we're going to see in a moment, he says, there's going to be division that God brings. And this is how the division works. There are going to be people that as God's word is put down, there are going to be people that fall in agreement with God's word. We're going to line up over here. And there are going to be people that are in disagreement with God's word over there. And that's going to be the division that he brings. And it's going to hit families. Some people are not disciples as they should be because they love their families more than they love Jesus. Is it okay to love your family more than Jesus? No, you can't. He says, if you do, you can't be my disciple. Right. You have to love Christ supremely. And for some people, maybe that's hard to hear. But say, wait a minute. I'm supposed to love my family. He gave me my family. He's the one that died on the cross for your sins and rose from the grave. Our love for him is to be the supreme love. So look at what he says. Verse 35. He says, "For I have come to set a man against his father and a daughter against her mother and a daughter-in-law against her mother-in-law. And a man's enemies will be those of his own household. He who loves father or mother more than me is not worthy of me. And he who loves son or daughter more than me is not worthy of me." These are very difficult words. They're very decisive words, though, about what it means to be a disciple. And if I could hone it in for you, to be a disciple, it says that my relationship with God is the supreme relationship. Everything else falls underneath it. And so he says, look, I didn't come to bring peace. I came to bring a sword. Anybody here that has given your life to Christ, what you will find is that those who love the Lord will be over here with you. The dividing line is the word of God is the dividing line. And you'll be over here with those who love God. But it's going to bring division. Right. I got saved in 1995 and it brought immediate division, family and friends in my life. Prior to being saved, as most non-believers, I was just a regular old non-believer. So among my family, I had relationships with all my family that were unbelievers. I drank with my family. I partied with my family. I went to comedy clubs with my family. I did all the stuff that you would imagine non-believers do with family and friends. And then I got saved and it was radical. And then I repented of fornicating, repented of getting drunk, repented of being a weed man. So now the word of God had me over here, where I don't drink and I don't do these other things. And so, you know, I have family and friends that were like, we like the old you. We don't like this you. And I'm like, well, I don't want to be that anymore. I'm over here now. And there was a clear division. Now people who they loved me here, they don't really care for me so much over here. And to be honest, I don't need to be with them. I'm trying to live different. So God was calling me out anyway, and they weren't really appreciating the change in me, and it brought a division. And I had conversations with family members that I love, like, you know, that they felt judged by

immediate division in these relationships. And, you know, if in a sense, if I love those relationships more than Christ, they were available. I could have just left Christ and went back over here and said, okay, I want this. And I think there are people that may be a struggle. It could be your spouse. It could be your kids. It could be anybody in the family. Jesus says, look, everybody else has to catch an L, not me. This is the supreme relationship in your life. And he's letting us know up front, this is what's going to happen. When you side with me, those who side with me, you guys are going to be lined up together. And that's what happens when we come to Christ. We find new fellowship. We find the family of God becomes much of a family to us, because many of us have, man, it brought separation over here. Still love them. I still love my family. We're not a cult. We're not calling people like to not care for their families and not be. But it does bring a division. We don't have the same beliefs and practices and enjoyments. Things change pretty radically when you make Jesus Lord. And I'm bringing this out to say we got to be okay with that. Jesus is saying, look, I'm in a real disciple's life, I'm going to bring some separation. And I would be concerned for the person that's saying I'm a disciple of Christ and you're super comfortable with all kind of non-believers. Anytime I've known, I'll say in quote, believers that were able to be cool with all the non-believers, I know that they're not necessarily, you're not probably living this thing out loud, because it brings a natural division. If everybody's still cool with you, it's like, man, what kind of belief are you doing when y'all hang out? What do y'all have in common so much? How you still cool with all the weed heads and you a believer? That'd be interesting to me. How y'all still invite you? I stopped getting invited. What are you doing when you go? I don't know. So Jesus says, look, it'll be a division that he brings. Now, the division doesn't make you better than people, right? I'm not divided because I'm better than or that I don't love. God just says, look, we're divided in what we're obeying. Remember, he said, I came to bring a sword. And the word of God, Jesus says, the sword of the spirit is the word of God. And those who are going to live in obedience to the word, we're going to be over here. And this is a different life. What did he say about the way to life, the way to eternal life? Is it wide or is what? It's narrow. And few there be that find it. I'm on a narrow road with fewer people headed in the right direction. And it's going to be a natural division. We're no longer walking the same way. We're no longer going to the same places. It's a different thing. And so we need to know that, because for some believers, when those costs start coming up, it's difficult. Now, if you got older kids, you're going to find this can happen with your kids. If you're an adult and you're saved, and your kids aren't saved, there's going to be a division there too. And don't we love our kids? And shouldn't we love our kids? Absolutely. But if you're a believer and your kids aren't saved, the older they get, the more of a division it's going to be, because they want to go one way and you don't want to go. You know, you're trying to lead them this way and they're like, no, we want to go that way. It's a hard thing because it's a clear division. Man, I love them. I'm trying to guide them this way. I'm trying to point them the right way. And they're like, nope, we're going. That's the division. And the temptation for some parents is to yield. They love their relationship with their kids so much. But if you yield and fall back, right, now you can't help them. And you're no longer following. You're no longer living it. It's a difficult thing. It's a very difficult thing. And so it gets, I want to say it gets worse. It gets heavier than this, right? So there's a family challenge, right? As if I'm going to be a real disciple, a real follower of Christ, yep, I can't be shy about him in public. I can't deny him before people that don't agree. I got to understand that within the family, there'll be divisions that happen. But even more than that, he says this now. The last part of verse 36 says, a man's enemies will be those of his own household. Just remember that when you got family that don't appreciate you no more for no other reason than that you're a believer now and you're walking with the Lord. That's the most annoying thing about you is Jesus. Be okay with that, because Jesus told you it would be. I'm not encouraging you to be annoying. I'm just saying if being who God calls you to be causes people to repel from you that don't love him, know that that's okay. Jesus gave us a heads up. Verse 37, he says, he who loves father or mother more than me is not worthy of me. And he who loves daughter, he who loves son or daughter more than me is not worthy. Jesus said, look, if you love your parents or your kids more than me, you are not worthy of me. Can't have me. I won't have that relationship. I won't be second to your spouse or your kids.
We need to know that about Jesus.

0: He can set those kind of terms. Jesus said, I will not be second to your kids, and I will not be second to your parents. If you love them more than me, then you're not worthy of me. And I need to hear that, right? I've literally known people who wanted to come to Christ and believe the gospel was true, but their family was of another religious belief, and their concern for what it would, you know, how it would hinder family relationships kept them from coming all the way over. And I'm like, how could you, if you believe the gospel, if you believe this is heaven or hell, who cares if your daddy don't talk to you no more? Who cares if your mama get mad afterwards? You got to die and meet God one day. Amen. And it won't matter what your mama or daddy thought. They won't be there. They don't have a heaven or hell to put you in. But I've literally known people that that was the struggle. It was a real live struggle. Our family are staunch Catholics and we do this. And so if I commit to this, there's going to be a big catastrophe. They're going to all get mad. And so honestly, so I literally knew, a young man, a young adult that ended up getting invited. It was kids at Cerritos College that invited him to a young adults group. And this young man came and got saved. Family was hardcore Muslims, not black Muslim, but your Orthodox Muslims. And they were, I forgot where they were from, but they were, everybody in the family was hardcore Muslim. And when this kid gave his life to Christ, he literally got packed up and packed out of the house that day. The day he told his dad, they packed him up. They pleaded with him. And when he wouldn't recant, that day he was packed up and moved out. He had to move in with a family from the church. And that kid continued with the Lord, finished college. He's actually a doctor right now without any support from family. Has continued with the Lord. But, you know, when I looked at that, I'm like, wow, you know, that was really costly for him. That was this is an 18, 19 year old kid that was like, no, I believe the gospel. And yep, it cost. But, you know, the cost is worse the other way. To deny the Lord costs more than whatever you think is going to cost you to stand for him. Amen. And so now verse 38, it goes beyond family. He says, and he who does not take his cross and follow after me is not worthy of me. And so what does Jesus mean when he says to take up your cross? Because that's the thing that we've heard through scripture, that, you know, we're to take up our cross and follow him. The cross to those that Jesus was speaking to would represent, it's an instrument of death. A cross was something that it was a torturous death created by the Romans. And Jesus is saying, look, if you won't take up your cross and follow me, that's what he's requiring of us. You're not worthy of me. And so what does that mean? That means I got to die to myself. I've had to, you know, I got to go public with my private relationship. I can't be a chump and deny him before men. I can't value family above him. And he says, and you got to die to yourself and follow me daily. Because everybody needs to know this, right? Your flesh doesn't want to go God's way. Your flesh want to go the old way. Everybody's flesh had an old way it used to go, had old things it used to do. And your flesh is like, man, let me do me. And God says, you got to die to it. You got to crucify your flesh every day. And we're all different. So, you know, what my flesh was into back in my day and what your flesh, all different, but everybody here got flesh. And we all battle with different things. And so Jesus says, hey, what do I do with this flesh? Die to it. Crucify it every single day. Every day you tell your flesh to shut up. You tell it no. You don't give in. You don't yield. You crucify it. You hang that thing on a tree every single day. And I'm sure most of us here know if we did what our flesh wanted to do, we'd be a mess. Amen. If I let my flesh run my life, I wouldn't be able to be here. Y'all be getting collect calls from me. From some place. If I just let my flesh do, that's what my flesh would do. That's my natural inclination is that way. And God's like, you can't do that. You gotta do things different. And so for all of us here, whatever your fleshly inclinations are, Jesus says, look, you gotta die to it every single day. You gotta take up your cross daily in order to follow the Lord. If there's an encouragement in that, is this. If Jesus is telling you that you got to take up your cross to follow him, he's also going to give you the strength to be able to do it. Amen. And so I love that anything Jesus is calling me to do, he's like, you need to make the choice. I'll provide the power. It's not going to be your strength. None of us is going to take up our cross daily in the power of the flesh. We're going to be aided by God, by the power of his Holy Spirit. Amen. And so the way it works, again, is your obedient heart, your willingness. You're saying, Jesus, you're right. Yes, Lord, I love you more. And I am yielding to you to do it your way. God will then provide the power for you to be able to do it. That's how anybody changes. So any of us that have made radical life changes, overcome alcohol, got out of bad lifestyle living and things like that, we've done all of that by the power of the Holy Spirit as God has helped us. But you got to make the decision first. God won't make you change. He calls us to change and he'll empower us to change. But it's always a matter of our decision. I got to choose change. I got to choose to go a new way. And it'll be tested, right? Any area where you're overcoming sin or walking away from something is going to be tested. You're going to have times where Satan throws a temptation at you. You might be doing well in some area and boom, something jumps out at you. Just see if it can get you again. I've had this in so many areas of my life where while I'm just plodding along, minding my business, I'm doing what I'm supposed to be doing. I'm not even looking for it. Bing, ha! So it's like the devil just to throw one out there, see if I can get you real quick, you know? I remember going on a trip with my wife. This was a while back. We went on a cruise, and you guys know I used to be an alcoholic. So for me, alcohol is a no-no. I don't touch it. I don't drink at all. My guarantee against not being drunk again is to don't ever drink. That's my commitment to me. So I'm on a boat, and you know, on a boat they got everything is free. You can get stuff. I just want a coffee. You got to go to the bar to get a coffee. So I go ask for a coffee. And the guy said, all right, got you, man. Hold on just a minute. He makes me a coffee and he gives it to me. And I'm glad I smelled it. I'm, what kind of coffee is this, bro? This is not Folgers. This is, he said, oh, I'll put some of this in there for you, man. I said, I didn't ask you for no alcohol in my coffee, man. I just want the coffee, bro. He gave me, they have alcohol coffee. I'm like, they do that in the morning? You putting shots in my caffeine? My goodness, you know, so. But again, I looked at that, I thought, man, the devil's sneaky, man. He was like, here you go, you on a cruise, you know. That's the last thing I need. I'll ruin everything. So we want to deny ourselves daily. And that's what it means, again, when I'm taking up my cross, there's a willingness that I'm dying. I'm dying to myself. I'm willing to die to my flesh. And I'm also recognizing that there's some things that need God's help, God's attention. I got to die to myself daily. So take it up my cross daily in order to follow him. He says, he who does not take up his cross and follow after me is not worthy of me. And in verse 39, I love this. He who finds his life will lose it. And he who loses his life for my sake will find it. There are people in this world that are like, I just got to find me. I'm going to find my life at 50. So you're going to find your life at 50? You're not. It's just not. It's Tuesday. You're not going to find your life. But that's what people are doing today. They're just trying to start over and do stuff. Jesus said, look, if you find your life, you're going to lose it. Lose your life. And that's when you're going to find it. And by losing it, he means just lose your life in him. I'm not seeking purpose for my life apart from Christ. He is my purpose. I lose my life in him. That's where I find it. So as I take my whole life and just say, God, I lose my life in you. God gives purpose to the whole thing. He had a plan for your life in the first place. And many of us, before we lost our life in Christ, we were running it ourselves. And we ran it into the ground. I love to tell somebody, you know, I'll talk to people that have been doing life their way and they still want to keep going. And I'll tell them, hey, bro, your best thinking has you where you are right now. I mean, where you are right now, this is you doing it your way. For a lot of years, you want to try it again? You're not done yet. You know, your best thinking where you are right now, that's you. That's all you right there, baby. You know, it's amazing how much we trust in ourselves to fix our life. And God says, give it to me. Lose your life in me. And that's where you gain life. That's where you find life. Your whole life is in Christ, rooted in Jesus Christ, you guys. Eternal life rooted in him. A sense of your purpose in this life rooted in him. God's given us gifts. God has callings for us. There are things that God wants to do in you and with you and through you that'll glorify him. The most fulfilling thing you'll do in this life is give it to him, and that you'll be walking in divine purpose, that you'll be doing the thing that you were created to do. Nothing more fulfilling in this life than that, and nothing more empty in this life than doing a whole bunch of stuff and looking up and saying, I don't know what I'm doing. I'm just doing stuff. There are people that have been doing stuff their whole life, but they don't even know what they're if that's it. I've just been trying. I tried door number one. I tried this. I tried that. Just doing stuff. Lose your life in Christ. Just lose it to him. Let him give you. I had no real purpose or guiding principle for my life till I gave my life to Christ. If you would have met me at 19, I knew everything. I was changing directions every few months. I was like, ooh, I'm going to do this. Ooh, I'm going to do that. Ooh, I'm going to. I was switching up like pop locking. Pop, pop, pop. Just kept changing up stuff. But I was always moving. I was always doing something. I was hooked on alcohol. I was doing crime. I probably was going to be in jail. I was just trying this. And then I give my life to Christ and I lose it in him. And God changes everything. I went from I was never getting married to where I'm finna get married. Mary found Miss Mika. Got me a wife. I'm a hustle man. That's what I used to do. I was not going to work a 9-to-5. Maybe it was 3 months after I got saved, I was working at a warehouse job. A job I would have never worked a job like that. I'm way too prideful and greedy for money. I would have never done it. But I learned a valuable lesson when I first got saved was that I needed to be at peace with God. And I wasn't at peace with God doing crimes. And so God's like, here, the guy led me to the Lord, got me a job. I remember getting that first paycheck and thinking, brother, y'all work all week like this for that? This is criminal, you know? This guy gonna have to change this, but I'm gonna do it for a while. I did it, you know? I stayed there until I got the next thing, you know? But things just start radically changing. In addition to that, this was never on the table, right? But a love for the Word of God, that grew. And a desire to share it, that grew. Everything that's rich and sweet and blessed in my life started in him when I gave up all the junk, when I gave him everything else. And I'm encouraging you guys, that's the pattern. That's how it works. That's what true discipleship is losing your life in Christ. So that's where you find life, when you finally just let it go and say, God, here, boom, all my dreams, all my hopes, all my aspirations, all my everything. I give it back to you. Do what you want to do with this life. And some of you have done that. And I'm encouraging you to continue to do that. That's where life is found. There ain't no life outside of Jesus Christ. Amen. Not the one you want anyway. So moving on now in terms of, you know, we move on as a disciple from, you know, the things that we do for Christ, that we confess him. We don't deny him. We understand he brought a sword. We understand it can bring family division. I got to choose Christ above my family. I got to choose Christ over my own flesh. I got to deny myself and crucify daily to walk with him. And then the last thing you just, you know, share with us is that I got to lose my life in order to find it. Right. That's how I find my life in Christ. I lose it. There's a verse. If you want to write this down, write down Acts chapter 20, verse 24. The Apostle Paul, one of my favorite characters, he was exhorting the Ephesian elders. And he made this statement, Acts 20, verse 24. He was told that the next city he was going to, that chains and tribulations, tough times, were ahead of him.
1: 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Again, that number is 310-245-4811. 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

0: 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Sharing life, delivering truth, giving hope. Michael David with you, and back when I was going to San Diego State, this is back in the 90s, 30 years ago, there was one classmate I had. This guy was brilliant, had a photographic memory, definitely one of the most knowledgeable people I ever met in my life. As far as how much information this man could hold in his head, it was just phenomenal. I remember we played against another dorm, Trivial Pursuit, and he was on my dorm's team, and he just obliterated the other side because he could hold all that information in his head. Well, there's one thing about this guy. He was a very high-strung guy, a very intense guy, and he was a chain smoker, smoking all the time. And I was a resident advisor at the time, so one of the rules we had back in those days was if you want to smoke, you have to go outside, and you have to be 10 feet from the building. Well, this particular guy always wanted to smoke right next to the door, and I'd have to go out there and tell him to move away, and his argument was smoking is not bad for you like everybody says it is. You know, you don't know what you're talking about if you're saying smoking is bad for you. You know, because I need it, because I need to calm down, and smoking calmed me down, and nothing else calmed me down like smoking does. And I concede he was a very intense, stressed out guy. But smoking, although it definitely did calm him down, there are other consequences of smoking. You know, secondhand smoke, the people around him, and of course the health issues that come with smoking, risk of heart attack and lung disease and other things. So he was an example of a guy who was very, very knowledgeable, meaning he had information, he had facts, he had skills that he acquired through learning and reading and observation and experience. And we know when you ask the question, what does he knows a lot, okay, a ton. He knows a lot of stuff. But this particular man did not have wisdom. He didn't have the ability to apply the knowledge that he received with good judgment and insight and understanding. So if you asked him the question, is this the right thing to do? He wasn't the kind of person who could answer a question like that in a really effective way. And that really shows that knowledge alone is not enough. And up next, we're going to join the alternative program where Dr. Tony Evans is going to explain how God's wisdom helps us make decisions that honor him and strengthen our families. And we're going to hear that next. Stay with us.
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2: Each year, CNBC publishes their list of the top 10 worst states to live in. This year, states like Tennessee, Alabama, and Texas ranked at the top of their chart. This may seem weird to the average American, considering that states like Texas have seen a steady influx of people moving there for lower taxes and more economic opportunity. So why does CNBC think that these are such bad states to live in? Well, one of their key metrics was, quote, reproductive rights, aka abortion. According to CNBC, these states are bad to live in because it's more difficult to murder an innocent child in the womb. Did they bother considering what states are best to live in for the unborn baby?
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6: Many of us are spending all our time trying to make good decisions from the wrong sources.
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6: Wisdom is not available unless it is derived from God.
7: This is the Alternative Broadcast, featuring the timeless biblical teachings from the archives of Dr. Tony Evans. The Bible says God is eager to give his people wisdom. Today, Dr. Evans talks about why so few of us take him up on that offer and how God can equip us to make better decisions. Let's join him.
6: Life is full of decisions. Many of us are tired of making bad ones. Some of us here today are still reeling from bad decisions. Who among us today would not like to live certain parts of our lives over to be able to make another decision other than the one we made? Most of us, if not all of us, I've yet to meet the person who is satisfied with every decision. The book of Proverbs is a whole book about wisdom. Proverbs chapter 1, verse 7 says, "The fear of the Lord is the beginning of knowledge, and fools despise wisdom and instruction." Only a fool doesn't want to be wise. He says in verse 20, "Wisdom shouts in the streets. She lifts up her voice in the square." Wisdom is crying out for somebody to pay attention so you can stop making bad decisions. I wonder whether anybody here is tired of making bad decisions. God has a solution for you. It's called wisdom. Wisdom is the God-given ability to perceive the true nature of a thing and then implement the will of God regarding it. How do I get going? Chapter 9, verse 10 says, "The fear of the Lord is the beginning of wisdom, and the knowledge of the Holy One is understanding." Fear, remember, fear is reverencing God for his person and his position. No fear of God, no wisdom. Isaiah 33, you don't have to turn there, verses 5 and 6. He says, "The foundation of wisdom is fearing God. And out of that fear comes this treasure." He says, "The fear of the Lord," I like this phrase, "is the key that unlocks the door to this special treasure called wisdom." To fear God means I go to him for knowledge. So I think this, but God says that. But my way is not his way. I think that, I want that, but he says this. What you do determines whether you fear him. Regardless, here it is, of how you feel. Yes. You're driving down the highway at 80 miles an hour. All of a sudden in your rearview mirror, you notice a police car. The policeman's presence has produced a healthy respect for the law. The law says 70 miles an hour, but you insist on doing your thing, which is 80. So you become a law unto yourself. Until the presence of the police car shows up. When his presence shows up, you adjust to the law because you respect his authority. You may not like his authority. You may not want his authority. You may even be rebellious against his authority, but you respect it. So you adjust to it even though you want to go faster, simply because he was there. Many of us are living our own lives. You know why we're living our own lives? Because God is nowhere in sight. Now, we don't respect him. Because if we respected him, we would have adjusted something. People do this all the time at church. They say, "Well, we can't do that. We on church property. We in church. How you going to be acting like that at church?" But then it's okay when we leave the property. Because in our minds, the police car was on the premises. It did not exist when we left the parking lots. But the fear of God says that God is my reference point wherever I am, because my body is the temple of the living God. So wherever I go, he goes. And so I'm going to adjust to him. How do you know what the policemen want you to drive? It's written. Ooh. But you know what the policeman wants you to do because it is written. One way, 65 miles an hour, 40 miles an hour. You know, no right turn here. It's written. But what we tend to do is see it written, then look for him. And if we can't see him, We skip what is written. Has anybody ever looked for the policeman after having seen what was written? Then, because we didn't see him, disobey what was written, and he show up out of nowhere. That ever happened to anybody other than me? The reverencing of God, the fear of God, is the starting place for wisdom. So the reason many of us, and probably all of us in various levels at various times, have had this series of bad decisions is that God was not allowed to be there as a way of life. He could be there on Sunday when I was on premises, when I was at the police station. When I was at the station, he could be there. But when I leave the station, I do my thing. So you don't even get started down the road called wisdom. Wisdom is that thing that God gives that gives you a higher perspective, like going up in an airplane. God sees the big picture. True wisdom only comes from God. I want to show you a passage of scripture that lays it out. Just hold your finger here and turn to Job chapter 28. Job chapter 28. Let me read beginning with verse 12. But where can wisdom be found? And where is the place of understanding? Man does not know its value, nor is it found in the land of the living. All right, let me stop right there. You can't find wisdom in the creation. In the land of the living, you cannot locate it. You're not even smart enough to be wise on your own, because you are in the land of the living. The deep says, it's not in me. The seas and the ocean says, don't come looking here. We ain't got it. The sea says, it's not with me. Pure gold cannot be given in exchange for it. You can't buy it. Talking about saving some money. You can't buy wisdom. It's not for sale. He says, it cannot be valued in the gold of Ophir. In other words, it is so valuable that you can't even come up with the wealth to pay for it. He says in verse 17, gold or glass cannot equal it. Nor can it be exchanged for articles of fine gold. Verse 20. Where then does wisdom come from? And where is the place of understanding? It is hidden from the eyes of all living. It's concealed from the birds of the sky. Verse 20. God understands its way. God knows where it is. And he knows its place. And he looks to the ends of the earth and sees everything under the heavens. Verse 28. And to man he said, behold, the fear of the Lord, that is wisdom. And to depart from evil is understanding. You can't find it in the land of the living. You cannot find it in the land of the living. You cannot find it in the land of the living. Wisdom is not available unless it is derived from God. Now, you either going to believe that or you going to reject that. But hopefully you made enough bad decisions to try it. Many of us are spending all our time trying to make good decisions from the wrong sources. We talking to the wrong people, reading the wrong books, watching the wrong shows, listening to the wrong commentators, trying to find wisdom in the land of the living. You can't do it. It's impossible.
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7: 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I'll repeat that contact information for you after the second part of today's message. Here's Dr. Evans with more on the blessing of spiritual wisdom.
6: What then are the benefits? What happens if I take this route to wisdom? That I decide to find out what God says on the subject, right? And I'm going to have to dig a little bit for that. Result number one. He says in chapter 1, verse 7 of Proverbs, the fear of the Lord is the beginning of knowledge. And the knowledge he's referring to in chapter 2, verse 5, the discovery of the knowledge of God. Yes. The first thing you get when you start with the fear of God is intimate information from God. You get to know what God knows. God is now free to share his secrets with you. The secrets of the Lord are for those who fear him. God will start whispering to you because he knows you're taking him seriously. So now he doesn't mind talking to you. And once there is no fear of God, he does not share his secrets. Here's how it works. From his written revelation, you will get knowledge. God will give you knowledge from this book. Here's how you do it. When you're faced with an issue in life, you get a Bible concordance. Or maybe, let me give you another resource. Every family should have one. A Bible dictionary. You say to God, God, I'm having a problem with money. So what you look up is words that relate to money. Finance, money, any of those words. And yes, it's going to take you a minute. And they'll show you all the major verses, all the major concepts related to money. Because a lot of us here think we need more money. Yeah. When what we need is wisdom for the money we have. See, a lot of us are in debt, not because we didn't have enough money. We didn't have wisdom for spending it, using it, saving it. We didn't have wisdom. Because you took out the time to get the knowledge from his word, he will then give you the Holy Spirit to give you the understanding of how to apply it. The result of knowing God, he says, is a less problematic life. Life's got a lot of problems, right? The issue is not that you have problems. The issue is that problems have you. See, in this world, you will have tribulations. So I'm not even about to promise you, oh, get wisdom and there are no problems. What I'm saying is when you get wisdom, you handle the problems don't handle you. That's why he says in chapter 3, verse 2, for the length of days and years of life and peace they will add to you. Anybody here need peace? You wake up to turmoil. He says, wisdom will bring you peace. Look at verse 24. He says in the same chapter, and when you lie down, you will not be afraid. When you lie down, your sleep will be sweet. Ooh. See, bad decisions can keep you up at night. Bad decisions can have you tossing and turning. He said, but when you learn wisdom's way, he says, you sleep sweet. Ain't nothing like a sweet night of sleep. Where you're not tossing and turning and twisting. And Colossians 1, 9 and 10 says, you'll have a productive life. You won't waste your life. Young people, you got the opportunity to not waste years. Just live years, 25 years, just waste it. Let me show you my last scripture. James chapter 3, verse 13. Who among you is wise? And understanding, let him show by his good behavior his deeds in the gentleness of wisdom. But if you have bitter jealousy, selfish ambition in your heart, you are arrogant and you lie against the truth. This wisdom is not that which comes down from above, but is earthly, natural, demonic. For where jealousy and selfish ambition exist, there is disorder and every evil thing. But the wisdom from above is pure, peaceable, gentle, reasonable, full of mercy, good fruit, unwavering, without hypocrisy. And the seed whose fruit is righteousness is sown in peace by those who make peace. Now, here's what I want to point out. He says, you have two choices. You can get the wisdom from above, the one we've been talking about, or he says, you can get earthly wisdom. And guess what he calls earthly wisdom? He says, and it is demonic. So the wisdom you're getting from your friends that contradicts the wisdom from above is wisdom from hell, demonic. A lot of us go to church on Sunday and live our lives by hell on Monday.
9: Yes.
6: Because we get the wisdom of this age, which God says is foolishness. The wisdom of man separated from God is foolishness. But we like it because everybody else doing it, everybody else thinking it, everybody else going that way. It must be right. There is a way that seemeth right to man. But the Bible says when it comes to its conclusion, it's death. Now, let me tell you where most of our problem is. Just turn, flip back a page to James chapter 1. Here's the final blessing of wisdom. Verse 5. If any man lacks wisdom, let him ask of God, who gives to all men generously and without reproach, and it will be given to him. This is a passage in the context of a trial. You're going through a trial, and you need to know what to do. But let him ask in faith without any doubting, for the one who doubts is like the surf of the sea driven and tossed by the wind. For let not that man expect that he will receive anything from the Lord, being a double-minded man, unstable in all his ways. All right? Now, even if you didn't hear anything else in the sermon, hear this. Burger King says, have it your way. God says, not with me. Most of us are double-minded. Double, two, mind, think. To think two ways at the same time. We come to church for the wisdom from above. We go back out of church and get the wisdom from below. And we mix them. When you integrate wisdom from above with wisdom from below, God says, let not that man expect to receive anything from me. I'm not going to integrate my ways with your ways, my thoughts with your thoughts. You can have mine. You can have theirs. You can't have ours together. Suppose the policeman pulled you over and you say, but my friend said I could go 80. My boss told me I could drive 80. That would be an irrelevant conversation because they're not the authority when it comes to the law of the land. On those rare occasions when I pull up to McDonald's, I'm asked a question. Do you want a supersize? Do you just want a regular or with a little bit more investment? We can have this big thing of fries, this big thing of drink. With a little bit more, you get so much more. God is offering you the opportunity to supersize. With just a little bit more investment, you get so much more, God. You get to make good decisions for the rest of your life. And guess what else you get? Here it is. Guess what else you get? You get the years that the locusts have taken away.
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16: If you see God as just a gooey, loving sugar daddy in heaven, forget the fact that He's King and sovereign and you have got to give Him your obedience, then eventually the idea of Him as a father will just become it'll become sentimentality. 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On the other hand, if you only think of God as a king, only as a sovereign, and you forget that He's your father, His kingship and His demands for obedience will be oppressive, and they will crush you, and they will make you think, I'll never be good enough. 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
16: Teaching time, we're going to look again at Ephesians chapter 1. I'd like to call your attention to the entire section that we've been looking at, Ephesians 1, verses 3 through 14. But tonight we're going to look again in particular at verses 9 to 12. It's all one thought, and yet there's divisions in the thought. And I'm going to read from verse 3 to 14, but tonight we're in particular going to look at verse 9 to 12. Praise be to the God and Father of our Lord Jesus Christ, who has blessed us in the heavenly realms with every spiritual blessing in Christ. For He chose us in Him before the creation of the world to be holy and blameless in His sight. In love He predestined us to be adopted as His sons through Jesus Christ, in accordance with His pleasure and will, to the praise of His glorious grace, which He has freely given us in the one He loves. In Him we have forgiveness of sins in accordance with the riches of God's grace that He lavished on us with all wisdom and understanding. And He made known to us the mystery of His will, according to His good pleasure, which He purposed in Christ to be put into effect when the times will have reached their fulfillment, to bring all things in heaven and on earth together under one head, even Christ. In Him we were also chosen, having been predestined according to the plan of Him who works out everything in a conformity with the purpose of His will, in order that we who were the first to hope in Christ might be for the praise of His glory. And you also were included in Christ when you heard the word of truth, the gospel of your salvation. Having believed, you were marked in Him with a seal, the promised Holy Spirit, who is a deposit guaranteeing our inheritance until the redemption of those who are God's possession to the praise of His glory. This is God's Word. Whenever I read that every week, when I'm all done, I always feel like I just ate too much, and I'm not being able to digest it. This is Paul's concise yet comprehensive description of what it means to be saved. To be saved. And I think I heard Jeff allude to this tonight, and I was very glad to hear him do it. There's a sense in which there's two parts to what the gospel tells us. In Christ, God is both our Father and our King. There are two sides. The first part of this passage that we looked at before my vacation in July, we spent a lot of time looking at adoption. Praise to the God and Father of our Lord Jesus Christ, who has chosen us to be adopted as his sons. And there's this, one side of the gospel is that in Christ, God has become our Father. In fact, that's one way to think about what Christianity is. Through Christ, the Creator God, the Maker of heaven and earth, becomes your Father. We explored that, and I know that it wasn't enough, because I know that that if the people in this room were really living as if God was their Father, they would be different than they are. If I was living as if God was my Father, I would be different. My wife and I, yesterday, deposited all three of our children at a camp in upstate New York. It's a beautiful place. But we came home without our children, without any children at all in the house. Not a normal occurrence. And when we went to bed last night, we realized that it was difficult. It wasn't difficult to not have to worry about my youngest one waking us up, as he does every night around 1 o'clock, for a drink, every night. It wasn't that difficult to imagine wrestling them out of bed on Sunday morning, even though they're preacher's sons, saying, oh, no. You know, another eight, how many services do we go to? Eight every Sunday? There was all sorts of things that are wonderful about being free from your children, but there's something that is both good and bad in the heart of a parent, and that is, unless you are absolutely sure that your children are safe and happy, it's difficult to go to sleep at night. How do you know one of them didn't sprain an ankle? How do you know one of them isn't miserable in their cabin? How do you know one of them hasn't isn't crying himself to sleep? How do you know? How do you know? You see, what happens is, in the heart of a parent, even a bad parent, you get planted, without actually asking for it, this passion to want to be in control of your children so that they'll be happy. You want to make sure they're happy. Now, when I say that's in good and bad parents, in a bad parent, that means you just cannot ever take your hands off your kids. No matter how old they are, no matter how old you are, you're sure you know what will make them happy. And they continually tell you, don't they, about what makes you what should make you happy. See, that's the pathological side. In a good parent, it means, of course, that you just sacrifice for your children and you worry about your children and you pray for your children. But no matter who you are, even in the bad parent, there's this unextinguishable passion. You cannot rest unless your children are at rest. You cannot be happy unless your children are happy. It's like being haunted. It's like somebody's put a hook in you and you know you'll never really be happy again because your children will never be perfectly happy. It's a terrible thing sometimes to lay in bed at night and saying, I don't know exactly whether my children are safe, whether they're really happy, I don't know. And it was hard to go to sleep last night. I realize that particular thing, as we said, can really get out of control. I realize it's going to be a hard thing when our children are up and grown for us to deal with that. But I know this. As I was falling asleep last night, I said, man, if I, with all of my flaws and with all of my weaknesses, if I, one of the more imperfect fathers I know, if I cannot rest knowing that my children aren't safe and happy, what must that mean about God, the perfect Father's, love for me? You see, here I'm a person, I'm a father and I have this passion for my children's happiness, but I don't have the power to affect it. But your Father in heaven does. You cannot plumb the depths of his love for you. You cannot imagine his commitment,
17: his omnipotent commitment to seeing you holy and happy all of your life. You say, well, if he's that committed to my happiness, why do I feel the way I do now? Well, children are constantly saying that to their parents. Children are constantly saying, if you really want to make me happy, why are you making me do this? And why won't you let me do this? And why are you sending me here? And why are you doing this? Children are always doing that. To understand that God is a father means understanding that you're a child, so that you will not always understand what he's doing, but understanding that he cannot and will not rest with all of his glory and omnipotence until you are a gloriously happy person.

0: how in the world can you spend a day in self-pity if you know that? How can you be so angry with the people around you? How can you really feel so unlovely in light of that? The first part of this passage, the first part of this long sentence that we spent weeks on is that God is your Father, and there is no greater disservice that you can do to Him. There is no greater insult that the Christian can make to Him than to live as if He doesn't love you, to live as if He's not your Father. Now, that's only one half. The other half is that God is the King. God is sovereign. God is in charge. God is master. And that's what you're seeing in verse 9 to 12. And for the life of me, it seems that it's very difficult for me to find people who are both confident of God's love as a father and submitted to Him as a king. You see, unless they go together, they eat at each other. Unless you're able to see God as a father and as a king together, those two sides, in a sense, neither of them can stand. Neither of those doctrines, God as Father and God as King, can stand on their own. That's what I'm trying to say. If you see God as just a gooey, loving sugar daddy in heaven, forget the fact that He's King and sovereign and you have got to give Him your obedience, then eventually the idea of Him as a Father will just become it'll become sentimentality. It won't transform you. On the other hand, if you only think of God as a King, only as a sovereign, and you forget that He's your Father, His kingship and His demands for obedience will be oppressive, and they will crush you, and they will make you think, I'll never be good enough. Now, which one are you?
1: 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Most Christians, pastors included, have moments where we struggle to put into words what we believe and why our faith sits at the center of our lives and the decisions we make. 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
0: Do you have a sense of God's fatherhood? Have you always heard, well, God is loving and of course He'll accept anything I do? But you don't continually sense the fact that you're a sinner, that you owe God far more obedience than you give Him? Or are you the kind of person who's always crushed under the idea of His obedience, and you really can't accept His fatherhood? It's not real to you. Which one are you? Almost nobody has got those together like they should be. I know I don't. And that's the reason why Paul talks about them both in this sentence. In the early part, He's the Father. He's adopted you. In the latter part, He's the King. He's got a plan. He's working all things out according to the counsel of His will. We don't like to hear this part either, but that's the part I'd like to explore with you this week. Just now, look. This passage, in fact, this whole book of Ephesians, is paralleled by Colossians. In fact, there's many scholars that believe that Colossians and Ephesians were both letters that are so parallel that they might have been form letters that Paul wrote and sent out to various churches. So it wasn't that only the Ephesians got this letter and only the Colossians got that letter. Or other people think that Ephesians was the form letter and Colossians was a reworked version, contextualized and adapted for a particular audience. But there are amazing parallels between Ephesians and Colossians. I've tried to point them out before. But look, here in verse 10, I just read, and He has made known to us the mystery of His will, to be put into effect when the times have reached their fulfillment, to bring all things in heaven and on earth together under one head, Christ. Over in Colossians, listen, it says, He is the image of the invisible God,

0: the firstborn over all creation, for he is before all things, and in him all things hold together. He is the head of the body. He is the beginning and the firstborn, that in all things he might have the supremacy. And through him, God is going to reconcile to himself all things, whether in earth or things in heaven, by making peace through his blood shed on the cross. In Colossians, we're told that because Jesus is king, God has a plan to bring all things back together under the lordship of Christ. In Ephesians, the great plan is he's going to reunite all things under the lordship of Christ. What does this mean? It means this. Number one, you need a king. Without a king, your lives fall apart. Now, before I go on to number two, let's explain that a little bit. The legends of all branches of the human family are full of legends of great kings from the past. We've got all kinds of legends of great kings who ruled, and when they ruled, there was a golden age. Now, you know, the odd thing about those legends is the actual record of kings is abysmal. The actual record of kings is a record of tyranny and of slavery. And over the years, almost all kingdoms have been toppled in favor of democracies. You know, Christians have always been along with... One of the reasons that most kingdoms have been toppled in favor of democracies is because Christians agreed with non-Christians that kings had to go. You know why? Back during the Renaissance and the Enlightenment, you had a lot of people that moved away from the idea of Christianity and the biblical view of human nature. You had people who said, human beings are so good and so wonderful, and every individual is so beautiful and good, that no one should give their government away to someone else, that all human beings need to participate in government. Rousseau, for example, said, because human beings are basically good, we've got to give everyone the right to govern themselves. Now, Christians believed also that we ought to topple tyranny and topple kings, and believed in democracy, but for a completely different reason. They believed in it for the exact opposite reason. They believed that because human beings are so wicked and so proud and so sinful, you can't trust one or a small number of people with all the power in a society. You see, Rousseau said, we've got to have democracy because no person is fit to be a slave. And Christians said that's true. But the real reason we should have democracy is no person is fit to be a king. And therefore, all the democracies have come, and basically we don't have any kings left. And yet, there is this tremendous hunger in the human heart to have a king. In the few countries where kings are still around, people are obsessed with them. Obsessed with the royal family, obsessed with the aura and the ethos. And in America, where we don't have kings, we crown people anyway. You know, if a basketball player is great enough, we'll call him Prince Charles. If somebody is great enough, we take millionaires and we take celebrities and we take athletes and we take even gangsters and we treat them with awe. Why? Because deep in the human heart is a desire to crown a king. Why? The Bible says it's a memory trace. We all know, deep down, that we were built for a king. But who? In the Christian understanding, democracy is not food, it's medicine. What's the difference between food and medicine, huh? Medicine is simply something that can't really sustain you. Medicine is something you take because you're sick. Christians have always been for democracy. They've always been down with the tyrants. Why? Not because we think that democracy is so great. We just think because of human sin, the only way to keep it under control is to give the greatest number of people, spread out amongst the greatest number of people, the power of government. Power corrupts, and absolute power corrupts absolutely, and all that stuff. That absolutely is a Christian sentiment. And yet we know that ultimately what we really need, what we were really built for, was to be ruled. No human being can rule. and satisfy the longing for a king. You've all got it. Every one of us have got it. We want to crown a king. Why? Because there's a memory trace in our hearts. We know we were built for kings. We know we were built. We have a deep down sense that once upon a time there was a king that we were built for. And he did rule with wisdom, and he did rule with strength, and he did rule with compassion. And his strength and his beauty and his wisdom were like the sun shining in full strength. And when we bowed before him and when we submitted to him, everything was golden. Why do we have legends about that? Why do we sense that? Because it was true. Because we were built in the garden, we were put in the Garden of Eden. We were built for a king. And now, what is the great plan? The plan is to bring us all back under that king. If we don't put ourselves under the king, things fall apart. Your life falls apart. You know how many times the Bible says, what Jesus says, to be a disciple means to become like a seed. You know where Jesus says, unless a seed falls into the ground and dies, it cannot bear fruit. Do you see what he's saying? Think about it. A seed, if it stays up, if it stays above ground, if you take a seed and put it on the windowsill instead of planting it, eventually it decays. It eventually rots. It eventually, take a long time. Some seeds can keep their vitality for a long time. We know that. But eventually it falls apart. It decays. But if you take the seed and put it down under the ground, lose it. Put it under. Bury it. All of its hidden potentialities erupt. And Jesus says that's a picture of the kingdom of God. If you are willing to take your life and bury it under my lordship, if you're willing, in a sense, to die like the seed, die to self-determination, die to being your own boss, dying to be your own master, die to the idea that you can decide what's right and wrong for you. Oh, what a thing to say in a place like New York. It'll look like a death, right? It'll look like intellectual suicide. It's not, but it'll look that way. And Jesus says, yes, you have to do it. You have to commit that suicide, though it's not. You have to die in order to find out what you really like. Until you come in under my kingship, you will never know all that I made you to be. You have to come in underneath. The seed was not built to lay on the window shelf. It's built to come in under my lordship. And if it does, you will find all of the disparate parts of your life coming together. Under headship, there's unity. That's why it says in Ephesians, the great plan is to reunite all things in Christ. You come in under the headship of Christ, under the kingship of Christ, and the parts of your life start to pull together. A unity develops. Eventually, the plan is the whole world and all of the disintegration in the world, political and social and economical and even physical and spiritual and psychological, will all be unified under the headship of Jesus Christ. What does a snowman in Miami, a jogger on Venus, a fish laying on the Sahara Desert, the Queen Mary trying to come up the Harlem River, what do all those things have in common? They don't belong there, and they're falling apart because of it.
1: 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Thank you for listening to Tim Keller on Gospel and Life Radio. Today's sermon was preached in 1992. The sermons you hear on Gospel and Life Radio were preached from 1989 to 2017, while Dr. Keller was senior pastor at Redeemer Presbyterian Church. Join us tomorrow for the conclusion of Dr. Keller's sermon on how seeing God as our King helps us understand His ultimate plan for the world. 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
2: 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Michael David with you, and it's so important that we mature in Christ. Someone said, you're only young once, but you can stay immature indefinitely. So congratulations on that. The main thing is we don't want to stay immature. We want to grow in Christ, and it's important for us to grow in our knowledge of the Word of God. It's very important for us to do that in the fellowship and to share our faith with others as well and pray and do all the things we can do to serve God. But the bottom line is it all comes down to the fruit in our lives. I mean, if we are still acting like infants, that's not the maturity in Christ that God wants us to have. In fact, that immaturity can cause divisions in the church and even grieve the Holy Spirit. So stay with us. Pastor Rawl is going to continue teaching us about that next on Somebody Loves You.
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4: On a recent episode of Pastor's Perspective, Brian Brodesson of Echoes of Mercy and Pastor Rafael Montanatis of Santa Ponsa Community Church answering the question about judging angels.
5: Paul makes a comment to the Corinthians who are going to court with each other. They're suing each other. They can't, you know, he's criticizing them for not being able to sort things out among themselves in the right way. And then he just simply says, don't you know that you will judge angels, or we will judge angels? And if we're going to judge angels, can't we figure things out here among ourselves? So that's the context of the statement. The angels there are certainly demons, not angels like we think of. You know, we're not going to judge Michael or Gabriel. But demons are fallen angels, and they're going to be judged, where, of course, the holy angels will not be judged. So I think the reference there is to somehow we're participating in that judgment that comes upon the demonic world.
6: Oh, wow. I've misled for a long time. I did not realize that they were that comment was talking about the demons that had fallen.
5: Yeah.
6: Or the angels that have fallen. Wow. Thank you so much for pairing that up for me.
5: You're welcome. Thanks for calling.
7: Did you have any thoughts on that, Rafael?
8: The judging of the angels or what on or the demons, I usually the way I read things is like there's certain things I don't understand, but there's some things that I see very clearly. And like you're saying, Paul is challenging them because they can't seem to make good decisions in the church. And I found it always very exciting that Paul asked the question, don't you know that we're going to judge angels? Not so much of what's going to happen then, but that we should be maturing and making wise decisions, making just decisions, making righteous decisions. We should be growing to such a level that in the future, when we are with the Lord, we will actually be involved in this thing. Mm-hmm. So for me, it's always been an exhortation to grow. Mm-hmm. To grow in discernment, to learn, like Paul says in Philippians, to prove the things that are excellent, you know. And so for me, I take it like Paul wrote it as an exhortation mm-hmm. to grow in making decisions.
5: Yeah, I mean, he's really rebuking them.
8: Yeah, yeah.
5: For their inability to act maturely with each other and justly.
8: Mm-hmm.
7: Nainine, thanks for calling us today here on Pastor's Perspective at 888-564-6173. Here's another question that was submitted online. This one is from Jerry. I believe he used Facebook Messenger, and he asks, during the tribulation, will those who accept Christ have the Holy Spirit, seeing as the Holy Spirit has been taken out of the world? What do you say, Raphael?
8: Well, I think when we speak about having the Holy Spirit and not and we just kind of think about it in single faceted. And there is no such thing as a Christian without the Holy Spirit. And the earth was not without the Holy Spirit before the Holy Spirit came in Acts chapter 2. So I think there's different aspects of the relationship of the Holy Spirit on earth and the activity of the Holy Spirit on earth at the moment. But I mean, Paul says very clearly in Romans that those that do not have the Spirit are not Christ's. And then if I take that a little bit further in our relationship with the Lord, Jesus used three articles in speaking of the Holy Spirit. He shall be with us, he shall be in us, and he shall come upon us. And so for, you know, when we become Christians, automatically the Holy Spirit is dwelling within us. We might be thinking of refilling, we might be thinking of baptism, and that is great, but there's not a Christian on earth without the Holy Spirit in him, and that will be the case at the tribulation as well.
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11: Whenever a church grows, it's by the teaching of God's word. God brings the people that he wants, and God takes away the people that he wants. All the credit, all the glory goes to Jesus Christ. It's not built upon any personality. It is Jesus Christ, the King of kings and Lord of lords. And if there's not that foundation, the church will not last. It cannot be built on a personality.

0: Welcome to Somebody Loves You Radio, the Bible teaching ministry of Roll Reese in Diamond Bar, California. Thank you for joining us today as we continue our study through 1 Corinthians. In today's message, Roll will look at the difference between living according to the Spirit and living according to the desires of the flesh. As believers, God has made His home within us through the Holy Spirit, and He calls us to live in a way that reflects that union. Here's Roll Reese with part two of our message, Spiritual Maturity Creates Unity.
1: Now Paul, in chapter 3, verse 1, he begins, "And I, Paul, brethren, could not speak to you as spiritual people, but as carnal and as babies in Christ." Notice that. I couldn't talk to you the way I'm talking to mature people. And the reason is because you're a carnal person. You haven't developed. You haven't grown. You're still sucking on milk. You can't eat solid food. If I give you solid food, you'll choke on it. You're just a little infant baby. And you know that the majority of a lot of churches and the majority of most of the body of Jesus Christ today, it's immature and it's carnal. A very small amount of people in the church are spiritual today, as in the Old Testament times. Seriously. That's why there is so much immaturity and carnality in the church. Why? Because churches are not teaching God's Word systematically. Genesis to Revelation. To have the full counsel of God. And these infants in the body of Christ are people that have never read through the Bible. Never read the Word of God. So it's really important that Paul is exhorting these people that are not developing, they're not growing, and they're immature, and they have one foot in the world, and they have one foot in Christ, and they're totally divided when it comes to the unity of the body of Jesus Christ. They're the ones that are constantly causing problems in the church. They're the ones. Because they are not spiritual. They don't hear God's voice. They grieve the Holy Spirit of God because of their sin. But notice what he says here at verse 1 again. "And I, brethren, could not speak to you as spiritual people, but as carnal," and notice, "as babies," as infants in Christ. Infants in Christ, because they're not mature in the Word of God. Verse 2, he says, "When I gave you to eat, I fed you with milk and not with solid food." Wow. Because you would choke on it. He couldn't give to them what I'm giving to you tonight, the Word of God like that. They couldn't study it because they couldn't. They didn't have a hunger for it. They didn't want to know about it. And Paul tells them here, "You guys, if I were to give it to you," he said, "you would have grown spiritually, but instead of growing spiritually, you're growing more to the world than to Christ." And yet, in the book of Hebrews chapter 6, he really gets a warning. And in Hebrews chapter 10, pretty heavy warnings. You read it when you go home. You'll blow your mind. And then he goes on. "I fed you with milk and not with solid food, for until now you were not able to receive it, and even to the present time you are still not able." Notice that. That's the problem. They could not receive the Word of God. Spiritually, they were having a tough time. They couldn't receive God's Word in their own lives. And again, notice verse 3, "For you are still carnal. For where there is," here's the fruit of their carnality, these are the works. "For where there is carnality still, for where there is envy, strife, divisions among you, are you not carnal and behaving like mere men?" Notice that, like mere men. The signs of carnality are shown here in verse 3. They cause divisions, they're envious, they're strifeful. And they just don't have the unity in the body of Jesus Christ. They don't understand the things of God. And they don't want to know the things of God. They're just enjoying the world. And at the same time, they want to get spiritual, but they can't get spiritual. So they happen to be just a bunch of babies in the church. Never fully developing spiritually. And this is what they were saying, verse 4. He says, "For when one says, 'I am of Paul,' and another one says, 'Well, I'm of Apollos,' are you not carnal?" This is the beginning of denominations here. Well, I'm a Baptist. Well, I'm a Pentecostal. Well, I'm a Lutheran. Well, I'm of Calvary Chapel. We can't do that. That's carnality. Paul the Apostle wants to make sure that we understand that division kills the church. Think of how many little churches, 25, 50 people, someone comes into that church and begins to cause division. And those 50 little people, now 25 people, leave with that troublemaker and they start another church somewhere else. They bring a split into the church. Those are signs of carnality. Building their own kingdom. Stealing sheep from another church. That's the signs of carnality. And God doesn't put up with stuff like that. He's going to teach us in a moment here. He says, for one says, I'm a Paul. Another one says, I'm Apollos. Are not you yet fleshly, carnal? Notice that. Carnal in every way. And then notice verse 5. Who then is Paul? And Paul's talking to himself. Who's Paul? Who's Apollos? But ministers, servants through whom you believe and as the Lord gave to each one of you. I got saved with Billy Graham. I got saved with Chuck Smith. I got saved with Greg Laurie. I got saved here. I got saved there. Who cares? God used them as instruments to save you. But you don't start worshiping them. We need to really be careful because Paul here is really warning what's going to happen concerning these divisions that come. And I think it's important the way Paul's bringing us here, because the greatest problem in the ministry are people that are not only using God as a crutch, but they get puffed up. And as they get puffed up, what do? They start not only being carnal, but think about how when people start praising other people, and some people that are in the ministry, when they start being used by God, and their churches start growing and developing, and they start getting out for the radio in national wise, around the country, around the world, they become superstars and they forget where they came from. Because people are worshiping them. Oh, let me have your autograph. Or take a picture and sign my picture or sign my Bible. I hate that. I hate that when I go speak, man. I tell them, hey, I don't do stuff like that. And the reason for that's why I was taught by Pastor Chuck Smith. By the grace of God, we're teaching the Word of God. By the grace of God, we are what we are. And sometimes people forget where they came from. As God begins to anoint you and use your life and begins to prosper you in every way in the ministry, all of a sudden you're untouchable and you don't talk to people and you stay away from people. You have all these bodyguards around you. Oh, that's carnality. That's not spirituality. And so it's really important that we understand that Paul never, ever, ever had somebody protect him. Never, never said you're untouchable, Paul. Paul was always with the people. Always with the people, teaching them, caring for them, loving them. Because he was a minister. He was a servant of Jesus Christ. He was living among the people and like the people. And that's why here he rebukes and look what he says. He says, who then is Paul? And who's Apollos? But servants through whom you believe, as the Lord gave to each one of us. Notice that. It says, I, Paul, planted, Apollos watered, but who gives the increase? God gave the increase. Some of you here, you go out and you talk to your friends. What are you doing? You're sowing seeds. Somebody else comes along and speaks to them, and they water. And then all of a sudden they get saved. Who gets the credit? The Lord. The Lord. You were just an instrument used by God. That's it. Bottom line. You don't take the credit for anything that God does in your life. We cannot do that. It's the Lord, the one that is doing the work. He brings glory and honor to His name. We don't give glory to man at all. It belongs to Jesus Christ. So Paul here is giving us great insight. I planted, Apollos watered, but God gave what? The increase. Notice that. God gets the credit, not men. So then neither he who plants is anything. I love that. He that plants is nothing. Nor he who waters. But God who gives the increase. I love it. God gives the increase in this church. Whenever a church grows, it's by the teaching of God's word. God brings the people that he wants and God takes away the people that he wants. All the credit, all the glory goes to Jesus Christ. It's not built upon any personality. It is Jesus Christ, the King of Kings and Lord of Lords. And if there's not that foundation, the church will not last. It cannot be built on a personality. It has to be built upon the foundation of Jesus Christ in order for God to get the credit and all the honor. And then he goes on to say this. He says in verse 7 again, "So then neither he who plants is anything, nor he who waters, but God gives the increase. Now he who plants and he who waters are one, the same." Notice that. "And each one will receive his own reward according to his own labor." Notice that. We are instruments of God. And one day, when you stand before the Lord, you're going to stand before God at the Bema seat of Christ, Romans chapter 14, 10, 2 Corinthians 5, 10. And here Paul's going to give us some really good insight, okay? Because here in verse 8, he's telling you that you're going to receive according to your own labor. Every person will be tested individually. You won't be there with your mom and dad or mom and dad with their kids. Every individual person will stand before God, and God is going to take everything you've ever done, he's going to throw it into the fire. And he's going to test it to see what value it has.
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1: Verse 9. "For we are God's fellow workers, you are God's field, you are God's building." Notice that. You are God's building. "According to the grace of God, which was given to me, Paul, as a wise master builder, I, Paul, have laid the foundation. Another came along and built on it. But let each one take heed how he builds upon it." Hey, what's your foundation? Remember, sand or the rock. If you build upon the sand, your house is going to fall. Nothing's going to last. But if you build your house upon the rock, when the trials and temptations and the situations and problems in life, when the wind and the waves begin to beat upon it, it stood, it didn't fall. Why? Because Jesus Christ is the rock of my salvation. He's the one that has set me free. And then he says this in verse 11. Check this out. "For no other foundation can anyone lay than that which is laid," which is who? Jesus Christ. Not the Catholic Church, not the Lutheran Church, not the Methodist, not Calvary Chapel, not any church can say we are the truth. Jesus Christ builds the foundation. "For no other foundation can anyone lay than that which is laid by Jesus Christ." Notice verse 12. "Now if anyone builds on this foundation with gold, silver, precious stones, wood, hay, and straw, each one's work will become clear, for the day will declare it, because it will be revealed by fire. And notice, and the fire will test each one's work of what sort it is." What is he talking about? He's talking about the Bema seat of Christ. Romans 14:10, 2 Corinthians 5:10. The Bema seat of Christ is not for non-believers. It's for believers. Why? Because we're never going to stand at the white throne judgment. Our sins have been judged on Calvary, at the cross, by Jesus shedding his blood. But what's going to be judged is not your sins. What's going to be judged is your works. Your works. The value of your works. Reading your Bible, praying, witnessing, giving to God. You see, those are the values. And when you get to the Bema seat of Christ, the Lord is going to say, okay, let's see your Christian life in your giving, in your reading, in your praying, in your witnessing. Let's throw it into the fire and see what value it has. And when he throws it in, gold, silver, wood, hay, and stubble, whatever comes out of the fire, that's going to be your reward. And if nothing comes out of the fire, you're going to be saved by the grace of God, and you'll inherit the kingdom of God, but you'll never be able to rule with Jesus Christ as kings and priests like he talks about. You can't. Because you never really, truly came to that place where God says that what we're supposed to bring fruit in our lives. So it's really important that you check yourself out and say, what kind of a fruit am I bringing before the Lord? One day I'm going to be judged. I'm going to stand at the Bema seat of Christ, and I'm going to have to evaluate my life before God in the area of giving, reading, praying, and witnessing to people. And then whatever you do in the kingdom of God will be evaluated by the fire. That's what he's talking about here in verse 13. And then look what he says, verse 14. And if anyone's work which he has built on endures, he will receive a reward. Notice that. But if anyone's work is burned in the fire, he will suffer the loss, but he himself will be saved yet as through the fire. It's crazy how God works. You'll get to heaven, but you have nothing to show concerning in this world what you did for Christ. Salvation is a free gift of God. It's not of works, as any man should boast. But when there's real true faith, there's true real works that endure in the kingdom of God. And then he says this, verse 16. Don't you know that you are the temple of God and that the Spirit of God dwells in you? He wants to remind you that who you are as the instrument of God, your body, listen carefully, your body doesn't belong to you anymore. Doesn't belong to you anymore. Your body has become the temple of the living God. In the Old Testament was a tabernacle. And in the tabernacle, they had the holies of holies in the outer court. And there where the priests would go and wash themselves, bring the sacrifice, kill the sacrifice, and then offer it to the Lord. And nobody could go into the holiest of holies where the two cherubims were covering the Ark of the Covenant. Only once a year the priest was to go in with a chain wrapped in his right ankle and the pomegranate bells on the bottom ringing. But if any kind of a sin was in the priest's life, the bells would stop ringing, and with that rope nobody could go in. They pull him out. They pull him out. Now, if the holiest of holies was only for the priest once a year, what did Jesus do when he died on the cross? Remember the rent on the temple, the rent in half? He broke the place where in the Old Testament you can only go once a year, and now he says you can enter into the holiest of holies anytime you want to. That's why he came. And what does he say? You are now the temple of the what? Of the living God. And where's the holiest of holies? In your heart. You are God's instrument. You are God's temple. And that's why Paul constantly says you really need to be careful how you use your body, because it's God's temple. Watch what he's going to say. This is pretty heavy. Don't you know that you are the temple, the holiest of holies of God, and that the Spirit of God dwells in you? Not outside. The Holy Spirit, the triunity person of God, it works where? In your hearts. And then what? And if anyone defiles the temple of God, God will destroy him, for the temple of God is holy, which temple you are. You're having sex with your boyfriend or girlfriend, the temple of God. You're stealing from work, the temple of God. Whatever you're doing in the flesh, remember, you are the temple of the living God, and God is dwelling in you. And when you hinder the work of the Holy Spirit in your life, because the Holy Spirit's a person, what does he do? He can't really do effectively any work in your life. Until you repent and you make things right before God. We are the temple of the living God. This is not the temple. This is a place to keep the rain out and the heat out and the sun. But every single person that sees and every one that sees becomes a temple of the living God if they're born again of the Holy Spirit of God. You have to be a Christian in order to be the temple of God. So when you look in the mirror, you're looking at your what? At your flesh. But going past your flesh to the soul and to the spirit, that's where God dwells in your life. That's where God dwells. the spiritual man, the spiritual woman. And that's why Paul wants to make sure they understand here. Then he says in verse 18, let no one deceive himself. If anyone among you seems to be wise in this world, let him become a fool that he may become wise. That he may become wise. Why? Because no fornicator, no liar, no whoremonger, no homosexual, no lesbian, no liar will ever inherit the kingdom of God. You don't want to grieve the Holy Spirit of God. Paul the Apostle in Romans chapter 12, 1 and 2, he says, I therefore beseech you, brother, by the mercies of God, that you present your bodies as a living sacrifice, holy and acceptable to God. And be you not conformed to this world, but be you transformed by the renewing of your mind. That's what Paul says. And then in Galatians chapter 5, Ephesians chapter 5, you can read it. 1 Corinthians chapter 5 and 1 Corinthians chapter 6, he says that we are not to desecrate this body in the works of the flesh. And if anybody continues to practice in the flesh, will not inherit the kingdom of God. Will not inherit the kingdom of God. So Paul here wants to make sure that we're understanding that as believers, we may be deceived about being secure and living a life of sin and thinking that God has forgiven me and I'm still going to go to heaven, when he says that no fornicator, practicing homosexual or fornicator or liar, if you continue in that sin, you'll never see God. You'll never see eternity in heaven. You'll end up in hell. Paul wants to make sure that we understand this tonight.
0: 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And we hope you'll join us again next time as our study of 1 Corinthians continues. Together, we'll consider what God desires from those he calls to serve him, and we'll discover why humility is essential for anyone seeking to honor Christ. Now, with the closing comment, here's Roel once again.
1: Look what he says in verse 19. For the wisdom of this world is what is foolishness with God. Notice that. What's foolishness? The preaching of the cross. But we start in chapter 1, verse 18. Notice that. For it is written, where? Job 5:13. He says, he catches the wise in their own craftiness. And again, Psalm 94:11. The Lord knows the thoughts of the wise, that they are what? Empty. Empty thoughts. Therefore, let no one boast in men, for all things are yours, whether Paul or Apollos or Peter, or the world or life or death, or things present or things to come, are all yours. Check this out. And you are Christ, and Christ is God's. I love it. So Paul the Apostle wants to make sure that we understand our position in Jesus Christ. Are you a natural man? Or are you a spiritual man? Or are you a carnal person? You have to make up your mind who you want to serve. You can't serve two masters. You love the one and you hate the other.
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2: 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And as we walk with the Lord, we definitely want to be led by the Holy Spirit. It's definitely a lifelong relationship of trusting God as we're led by the Holy Spirit, not just trying to hear a voice. The Bible teaches us that the Holy Spirit guides us into truth, convicts us of sin, gives us wisdom, and empowers us to live like Christ. 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And we're going to learn more about that as we join Pastor Rick Warren's Daily Hope next.
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7: Hello, everybody. This is Pastor Rick's Daily Hope with Rick Warren. I'm really glad you're here. Today we're continuing our series from Psalm 23 called Living in the Goodness of God. It's all about how God's goodness meets you right where you are and brings hope even in difficult seasons. And now, here's part one of a message called How to Be Led by God's Spirit.
8: You know, life is a series of choices. We make our choices and then they make us. We make our decisions, and if we make good decisions, we become successful. If we make bad decisions, then, you know, we're not. And every decision has a consequence, and the potential for error is great because obviously we're human beings. We're imperfect. Some of you today are struggling with some kind of difficult decision about where do I move? What job do I take? Do I get married? Do I stay in this marriage? All of these different, where do we put our kids in school? And indecision is one of the greatest sources of stress in your life. And yet, your Heavenly Father doesn't want you to be stressed out by your decisions. But when you have this tension in you, do I hold on or do I let go? Do I keep on doing what I'm doing or I try something else? Do I move on? Do I get married? The Bible tells us in the book of James that a double-minded man is unstable in all his ways. And that word unstable actually in Greek means staggering like a drunk. That's literally what it means. That when you're pulled in different directions by a decision because you just can't figure out which way to go, it creates enormous tension in your life. And then even after a lot of times you've made a decision, you start guessing, second guessing yourself. Did I make the right decision? And then you just prolong the pain. Now, what is the antidote? Well, the antidote is to let God guide you. And we're going to look at that as we come to our fifth message in this series on living in the goodness of God, where we're going verse by verse through Psalm 23. And the Bible tells us that life is a journey. and that God has given us a roadmap. It's this book, the Bible. This is our roadmap for life. That God has given us a compass. That's our conscience that keeps us headed in the right direction if we listen to it. And that God has even given us a personal guidance counselor. And he is the Holy Spirit. And a personal guide is even the best thing of all. That's better than a map. If you have a guide taking you through a city you've never been in, that's a whole lot better than you trying to figure it out on a map or with a compass. Now, the Bible tells us that God wants to lead us in the paths of righteousness. That means the right paths. God doesn't want you to mess up your life. What we're talking about in this message is, am I going to waste my life? Am I going to spend my life? Or am I going to invest my life? I don't want you to waste your life. And part of that means making right decisions. How do you get on the right path? How do you, the Bible says he leads me in the paths of righteousness. That means a modern translation, but he keeps me on track. God wants to keep you on track in your life. Now, I know some of you say, Rick, this just doesn't work for me. I've tried to let God lead my life. I don't get it. How do you let God lead? Well, that's what we're going to look at this weekend. Because there's some things you need to start doing. There's some things you need to stop doing in order to let God lead your life. But really, the question comes down to, why is it so difficult to figure out what God wants me to do with my life? Why is God's will often, it seems, hidden? Is God playing games with me? Is God playing cat and mouse? Is he playing hide and seek? Does God enjoy confusing me? Of course not. Of course not. The real issue is we often look for the wrong thing from God. Now, we are in this series of Psalm 23, and I told you we're going to memorize over 10 weeks these six verses together. Now, many of you memorized this as a kid, and if you memorized it in the King James Version, it's okay for you to say thee and thou and all that Elizabethan English that's just 400 years old, but it's okay as long as you memorize this important verse. Now, I told you a couple weeks ago, this is the most quoted passage in funerals, Psalm 23. But it's not even about death. There's only one line in it. Even though I walk through the valley of the shadow of death, I will fear no evil, for thou art with me. You are with me. This chapter is not really about death. It's the most famous psalm quoted at death. But it's not about death. It's really about how God wants to guide you and lead you all the way through your life. Now, because God is a good God, and that's what we're looking at, God has good plans for your life, not bad plans. And God wants you to understand those plans. And because he's good, he has promised to guide. The good shepherd doesn't just feed us, he leads us. He doesn't just correct us, he directs us. He guides us. So this is part of leading, feeding, and meeting our needs, which is what the good shepherd does. Now, look at the top of your outline, and we're going to start with now the first three verses. So let's read it together. The Lord is my shepherd. I have everything I need. He makes me lie down in green pastures. He leads me beside still waters. He restores my soul. Now, here's the verse we're going to look at this weekend. Read it with me. He leads me in the right paths for his name's sake. As I said, because God is a good God, he promises to guide us. We're not left out on our own. God says, I'm going to give you my guidance. In fact, listen, if you've never felt guided by God, that's a problem. Because one of the proofs or one of the evidences that you do have a relationship with God, that you're in his family, is he guides you. Look at this next verse there on your outline. Romans 8, verse 14. Only those people who are led by God's Spirit are God's children. Uh-oh. Let me read it again. Only those people who are led by God's Spirit are God's children. So it is absolutely vitally important that you learn what we're going to talk about this weekend on how do I get guidance from God or how do I be led by God's Spirit. Only those people who are led by God's Spirit, circle that, led by God's Spirit, are God's children. So you can see the importance of this. On Friday, I took a couple guys from our staff and we just did a little day hike. It was such a beautiful day after all the rain we've been having. And I noticed that as we were taking this hike, that a hike or a journey or a walk is a composition of both starts and stops. And when you're on a journey, you're not always walking. You stop, you slow down, you look at things, you might pause. And there's some things on a journey of life you have to stop doing, and there's some things you have to start doing. Life is composed of starts and stops. And what I want to do is take that little metaphor today and talk to you about how do you hear God speak to you? How do you learn to get God's will in your life? How do you get God's guidance, whether it's a business decision or a relational decision or a financial or health decision? How do I get God's guidance in my life? How do I be led by God's Spirit? Well, there are some things you need to stop doing in order to do that, and there's some things you need to start doing. So let's begin with the negative. This may not be comfortable, but it's necessary if I really want to be led by the Spirit of God. Okay, so you might write these down. Number one, these are right from God's Word. If I want to be led by God's Spirit, first, I can't follow a culture that doesn't follow God. I can't follow a culture that doesn't follow God if I'm trying to follow God, if I'm trying to be led by the Spirit. So I've got to stop that. You can't run in two directions at the same time. You can't chase two rabbits at the same time. You can't serve God in money. You can't serve God in anything else. You've got to decide what's number one in your life. You can only have one number one. In Exodus 23, verse 2, the Bible says, "Do not follow the crowd in doing wrong." Now, that's an important verse today because the whole idea is if everybody else is doing it, it must be okay. If it's legal, it must be moral. Not necessarily. If everybody else is doing it, then I should do it. You can't follow a culture that doesn't follow God if you want to be led by the Holy Spirit. Do not follow the crowd in doing wrong. You know, most people make decisions in their life according to what is acceptable. And I just want to fit in. And if they're doing it, then I'm going to do it. And if they're not doing it, I'm not going to do it. Because I don't want to stick out. I don't want to stand out. You don't want to rock the boat when in Rome, you know, do as the Romans. And, you know, there are magazines that put out what's in and what's out to tell you this is now out. Stop doing that. This is now in. Start doing that. Wear this. Don't wear that. Say this. Don't say that. And there are great pressures to make you conform to our culture. You cannot conform to our culture and be just like everybody else and be led by the Holy Spirit because he's going in a different direction. This problem was Israel's biggest problem for 2,000, 3,000, 4,000 years in the Bible. They kept trying to want to be like every other nation. God said, no, you're supposed to be different. I don't want you doing that. He gave them all kinds of moral laws and civil laws and ceremonial laws. And he said, this is going to just make you different from everybody else. And it's intentional, God said, because you're my people. And I want you to be different. And so don't copy what everybody else is doing, what other cultures are doing, what other people are doing. Today, many believers

Today, many believers accept many of the standards simply because they're politically correct, culturally correct, they're what everybody else is doing. Here's what the Bible says, Romans 12, verse 2. Do not copy the behavior or values of this world. Instead, let God transform you, that means you're going to be different, into a new person by changing the way you think. So you're not going to think like everybody else does. Then you will know, notice, then you will know what God wants you to do. Now let me pause right here. The reason you don't know what God wants you to do is because you're too enculturated with this culture and you can't think like the world and think like God thinks. And so you have to decide in life, do I want to be popular with the world or do I really want to do what God put me on this earth to do? Do I want to be who He made me to be, not try to be a poor carbon copy of somebody else? Don't copy the behaviors or values of this world. Let God transform you into a new person. How? By changing the way you think. Then, he says, then you'll know. You want to know God's will? Then you'll know what God wants you to do. And you will know how good and pleasing and perfect His will really is. I want you to circle those three words, good, pleasing, and perfect. God's will for your life is good. It's not bad. God has good plans for your life, not bad plans. God's will for your life is good. It's pleasing. That means it's enjoyable. It's not a bad deal. It's not painful. Can involve pain, but it's good, it's pleasing, and it's perfect. That's what God's will for your life really is. You see, one of the weaknesses of following culture is it's all temporary. Whatever is in style now, next year is going to be what? Yeah, out of style. So nothing is as worthless as yesterday's fashion, unless you hold on to it for 30 years. And then what goes around comes back, and ties get wide and narrow and wide, and the hemlines go up and down and all of that. But the Bible tells us in 1 John 2:17, the world and all of its desires passes away, but the person who does the will of God shall live forever. Really, you don't want to care about whether I'm fitting in with culture or not. People tell you, well, you're on the wrong side of history. For you, it's not important whether you're on the right side of history or the wrong side of history. It's important that you just be on the right side. Because history is often wrong. You ever heard anything called Nazism, communism, so many other? History is often wrong. It's not important to be on the right side of history. It's important to be on the right side. And if you're going to let God guide you, you can't say, well, I'm going to try to let culture guide me, what I do, think, and be, and I'm going to let God do that too. It doesn't work that way. Now, let's get a little more personal. That was pretty easy. This is getting to meddling in your life now. If I want to be led by God's Spirit, I can't follow friends who aren't led by God. If my friends are going the exact opposite direction that God's going, I have to make a choice. Am I going to go the direction my friends are going, or am I going to go the direction of God? It's one thing to say, well, you know, I'm going to be counterculture. But it's another thing to say, I'm not going to let my friends influence me. You got to stop letting your friends set the agenda of your life. One of the reasons you don't hear God's will is because you're always hearing what their will is. Let's do this. Let's do that. Let's drink this. Let's eat that. Let's go here. Let's talk like this. Let's watch this TV show. There's some shows you just shouldn't watch. Doesn't matter if they're the most popular shows on TV. You're filling your mind with garbage. We all worry about air pollution, water pollution. Have you ever worried about mind pollution? Some people are so open-minded, their brains fall out. And you're just letting the freeway go through your mind of all kinds. None of that stuff's forgotten. That's why you've had some of those weird dreams over the years. It's all, everything you've seen, every rape, every murder, every violent act, every cuss word, it's all in there. It's all there. I can't follow friends who aren't led by God. Why am I making a big deal about this? Because one of the things that causes people to miss God's will for their life, God's plan, God's perfect, good, and pleasing plan, is peer pressure. You can get it in school. You all know what that was like in school when you felt pressured by the kids in your class. But you also get it at work.
There's a lot of peer pressure today.

0: today, and you have to say, am I going to listen to my friends, my coworkers, my teammates, or am I going to listen to what God says? 1 John 3:7 says this, do not let anyone, that includes friends, lead you in the wrong way. Christ is righteous. That means he does what's right. So to be like Christ, you must do what is right, not what's necessarily popular. And anyone who keeps on sinning is being led by the devil. So if I've got a friend who is habitually sinning, I mean, they're having one affair after another, they're bragging about it at work, and I'm listening to them, I'm just following them. Who are they following? The devil. The devil. He says, don't let anybody lead you in the wrong direction. What do? You got to be tender without surrender. Now, there's a lot of bad advice floating around the world. Everybody agree with that? Well, I mean, anybody can be a blogger today. Anybody can write a column today. I'm not making this up. Yesterday I read an article called Why Everybody Should Have an Affair. Oh, that's the best advice I've ever heard. Right there. Boy, that's... Let me just tell you how much destructiveness that creates in the lives of kids. Let me talk to the men for just a minute here. Guys, you know what's the number one need that you have? You may have never even noticed it. If you're a daddy, if you're a husband and a dad, one of the biggest needs you have in your life is you want your grown adult children to respect you. I don't know a man who doesn't want that. You want your grown adult children to respect you. That should have a hamper on the decisions you make now. And a lot of others. Notice how quiet it got when I said that. I had every attention of every man in the house for 1 second. All right, go back to your ball game. All right, okay. There's a lot of bad advice out there. Proverbs 13, verse 20. Look up here. It says this. Keep company with wise friends and you'll become wise. But if you associate with fools, your life will suffer great hurt. You can't soar with the eagles if you're running with the turkeys. Okay. So it says, you know, who you hang out with, you need to choose your friends wisely. You keep company with wise friends, you're going to become wise. If I want to follow God's direction, okay, I can't let culture get me off track. And I can't even let friends get me off track. Make sure your advice is from the right source. Now, it bothers me when people like get counseling. I've met believers who are going to non-believers to get counseling for their life. I'm going, really? They have no spiritual insight on that? The Bible tells us in 1 John 3:7, it says, don't just let anybody lead you astray because you'll miss God's will. Go ahead and get counsel, but get it from a mature believer. Now, let me be really clear. When I talk this about friends, it means I can't follow friends. You mean I'm saying I have to give up all my non-Christian friends? Of course not. In fact, you shouldn't do that. Listen to me loud and clear. God wants you to have friends who are unbelievers. In the first place, you're commanded to love everybody. You're not allowed to not love anybody. If you're a believer of Christ, you are to love everybody. In fact, I'm even commanded to love my enemies. I'm commanded to love the people who hate me, criticize me, attack me. I don't get a choice. If I call myself a believer, a follower of Christ, I'm to love everybody. And God wants to use you to bring them to Christ. But here's the difference. Look up here on the screen. Jeremiah 15:19 says, you will be my spokesman to these non-believing friends. You are to influence them, but do not let them influence you. Every day when you go to work, you're deciding, am I going to be a thermostat or a thermometer? A thermometer just reflects what the temperature is of the environment. They're talking dirty. I'm going to talk dirty. They're doing this. I'm going to do that. A thermometer just reveals what the culture's like. A thermostat turns the heat up or down. God wants you to be a thermostat. He doesn't want you to influence them to influence you, but you to influence them. Now, as I said, God commands you to love everybody. Let me show you something that a lot of Christians and believers don't get. Let's show you two verses that look totally opposite of each other up here on the screen. 1 John 2:15, by the way, they're written by the same guy. John wrote the book John, And he wrote 1st, 2nd, and 3rd John letters. And in 1st John chapter 2, he says this. Do not love the world or anything that belongs to the world. If you love the world, you cannot love the Father. Oh, that's pretty clear. Now, that same guy who wrote that also wrote this, the most famous verse in the Bible. God so loved the world. Well, what is it? I mean, huh? That looks like a big contradiction right there. God so loved the world, and then he says, but you're not to love the world, and if you love the world, the love of the Father is not in you. Well, which is it? You need to understand the meaning of the word world. The world is used two different ways in the Scripture. It refers to the world's value system, and it refers to the world's people. We are to love the people and not love the value system. Does that make sense? We are to love the people, no matter what kind of lifestyle they live, but we are to not love. In fact, the Bible says we are to hate the value system of like prejudice and racism and injustice and sexism and people hurting each other and war. We are to hate the things that hurt people in the world. Love the people, hate the value system. You know what the problem is? We got it reversed. We love the value system and hate the people. Christians do this all the time. They're no different. They're just as materialistic. They're just as hedonistic. They're just as involved in everything in culture. They love the culture and hate the people. God says, no, you got that all wrong. You got it backwards. Love the world, people. Don't love the world's value system. Okay, five things I have to stop doing. One, I can't follow a culture that doesn't follow God. Two, I can't follow friends who aren't led by God. Number three, third thing, why I often miss God's will is this. I can't look to other sources besides God. If I'm looking for direction for my life, the best place to look is not on a TV talk show. The best place to look is to read the owner's manual, that's the Bible, and talk to the Creator who made you, and that's where you're going to find out about your life. I can't look to other sources besides God. Now, there are many other sources that want to tell you how to run your life. I've actually met some believers who think they can pray to God and read a horoscope. Really? That's like saying I believe in reincarnation and heaven at the same time. You can't believe in both. That's illogical, irrational, and it makes no sense at all. And so God says, I want you to look to me and don't look to other things for your guidance.
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3: 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Well, good Tuesday evening. I'm Ron Beaver with you once again. Looking forward to more great Bible teaching for your early Wednesday morning. And hope you're doing well. If not, stay tuned. You'll find encouragement, I'm sure, in as we look into God's Word. I can guarantee you. It to you. So stay with us, though. Pastor Brian Brodersen is on the way as we look further into 1 Corinthians 15, which we've been looking at for the last few episodes of Back to Basics. We'll learn that when we die, our bodies go into the ground, or we're cremated or eaten by a shark or whatever the case may be. But at the rapture, we will be resurrected. Whatever is left of our dead body will be resurrected. Wherever it is, to be made into a glorified body. The Bible teaches this. And those who are raptured alive will be caught up and changed, as the Bible says, into their imperishable bodies. And we will all live forever in our imperishable bodies with Jesus ruling and reigning in these new bodies. Chapter 15 goes on to say that death has been swallowed up in victory. Understanding the resurrection that we will experience because Jesus conquered death. That's next on Back to Basics, right here on K-Wave.
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6: On a recent edition of Pastor's Perspective, we had Pastors Char Brodesen of Calvary Chapel Costa Mesa and Mike Chaddick of Image Church OC answering questions about AI worship music.
7: Yeah, I mean, I don't think that there's any harm, right? I mean, we've had computer-generated music for actually some time, right? Like, we've got tracks and things like this. Of course, they're put together by somebody but on a computer, but they're not real instruments behind these things. So this has been a thing for some time. You've got music in the background like that. You lay in the Psalms over it, right? I think just for me, you know, I actually write music. I love to play music. I also lead worship. I have been doing that for over 20 years. And so I have I'm very opinionated about AI, and I think just about what it's doing right now, just to the whole, you know, creative industry. And I think, you know, part of what it means to be an image bearer of God is that we create because God is a creator. And I just think that there, you know, there are certain things, like, you know, we should be thinking as Christians, at least, of AI as a helpful organizational tool. But I do not believe as Christians we should be looking to AI for generating content. Yeah. I actually think we have our content already. Right. And it's been passed down to us by, you know, through the Holy Spirit, through the prophets and through, you know, men and women of God. And we've received it from the church. Right. It's been passed down. So we have our content, and it's up to us, I think, to really dive into the story in order to express it in the way, you know, that it's unique to us in the sense of my own, rehearsing of the story, my own telling of the story of Jesus through my life. Nobody else can do that. And I think that's where we really are called into this creativity, you know, whether we are doing that with the product that we make or we produce, right? That's part of the artistic creative calling that every follower of Jesus has. And so I'm not a fan of the way that many people are using AI right now. I do recognize that it can be an incredibly helpful tool, but if I were to use it, I would take my content already and say, like, help me organize this content. But at the same time, you could push back and say, that's actually part of the creative process as well. Right.
8: Yeah. So, yeah. I mean, I think there's just different elements of it. I mean, first of all, you know, if it's like in your case, Caesar, just the AI put together the music and the vocalization. But if it in fact, and this is something I would always want to confirm, like, it's literally it's the Bible. It's just taking the Bible. It's not adding to or taking away. Then that's still the creative expression of God speaking through real people, real times, real places that he's chosen. So I think in that regard, I think that's fine. I think that's good. You are being blessed by it. If it's God's word, again, I mean, I'd rather have that, to be honest, than the creative heretical expression of a real person, like if it's wrong. So as far as this particular thing you're talking about, I think that's fine. If it's God's word and you enjoy it, that's great. However, I agree with you, Char. My concern is not, Caesar, listening to this, you know, R&B thing that took Psalms and put it into music. I hope the result of the pervasive use of AI does not diminish the creative human expression. In other words, I hope there's not people who've been gifted and called to write and create music who then go, oh, well, AI can do it, because creation is a formative process. In other words, it's not just about getting the product. It's about being changed in the process.
9: Yeah.
8: And I think that's the thing that's beautiful about human beings actually making these things. I was actually talking to my daughter about this a while ago, because she's kind of an artist and she's drawing and stuff, and she had some ideas for creations and stuff. And she goes, hey, what do you think, Dad, about AI could just make these designs and stuff? And I was like, yeah, I don't know fully what I think about that. Like, on the one hand, hey, if you like it, you want to make a custom sticker out of this thing AI made, fine. But what I hope it doesn't do is diminish your gift, your ability. Totally. And to be honest, there's a reason you're drawing. There's a reason you're making these designs and these figures, and it's coming from somewhere. And there's something happening in the creative process, and I would assume there's real science behind this, neurology and everything else, but that is actually formative. As you're doing this, you're creating something, and you are now different for having done it.
9: Yeah.
8: And so I would not want AI to take away from that.
9: Yeah.
8: But if it's the case, we can have both. You know, we can listen to this. Hey, just, you know, it's not like I'm not a musician. I just want to hear the Psalms, and hey, this is my genre of music I like. And nobody's done this yet, right?
9: Yeah.
8: I'm not going to wait 20 years for someone to get around to my niche, you know, genre of music that I like. So I'm going to have AI do it. Hey, if it's the Bible, I think that's great. But like you said, Jar, I do agree with you. I hope the result of that doesn't diminish human participation in the creative process.
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1: Resurrection always refers to the bodily resurrection. So people often ask this question, where do people go after they die? And why does it say that the dead will rise first? Does that mean that they've just been sort of, you know, sleeping for thousands of years? What does it mean? No, it means their bodies, because the resurrection is about the body.
0: Today on Back to Basics, Pastor Brian continues his study in the book of 1 Corinthians. Join us as Pastor Brian concludes his teaching on 1 Corinthians chapter 15, verses 35 through 58, in a message titled, The Image of the Heavenly Man. 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
1: They will compromise and come up with ideas like, well, you know, Adam and Eve, they probably weren't the first people. You know, they probably were actually part of a Neolithic race that existed, and yet at a certain point in time, God sort of just touched them, and he made them aware of his presence, and that's how they came into existence, because we know that there couldn't have just been two people, and, you know, I mean, certain theologians who dabble with liberal ideas, they come up with these kinds of suggestions. But the problem is, Paul says that not only was Adam the first man, but he was made of the dust. He was not a descendant from a Neolithic race. He was not just a hominid that at some point God enlightened. No, he was made of dust, just like Genesis said. And just like Jesus taught. So, point being, there are so many things that we could delve more deeply into here. But what I want us to see before we move into verse 50 is I want us to just think for just this moment about, again, bearing the image of the heavenly man. Bearing the image of the heavenly man. As sure as you're sitting here today, as sure as you're in a body that was passed down to you from generation to generation, beginning with Adam, as sure as that is a reality, you will bear in the future the image of the heavenly man. God has an amazing, glorious, unimaginable, unthinkable future in store for those who have trusted in him. And Jesus is the first fruits of that. He's the one. And Jesus rose. The distinction between the resurrection of Jesus and other resurrections that we have in the Bible is, of course, that Jesus rose to never die again. Jesus rose, and he rose in a body that was the same body because he bore the wounds from the crucifixion, but it was also different. It was a glorified body. And so, as Paul is saying, there are earthly bodies. Those are the ones we're obviously living in now. But there are also heavenly bodies. And we who have borne the image of the earth, the man of dust, will bear the image of the man of heaven. That's what everyone who believes in Christ has to look forward to. The glorified state, ruling and reigning with Christ in a new body that is no longer subjected to sin and corruption and all of those things that we deal with here and now. So that brings us to the final verses here. And so Paul says, in verse 50, he says, I declare to you, brothers and sisters. So this is, he's sort of, in a sense, he's summing it up, but then he's transitioning. He says, I declare to you, brothers and sisters, that flesh and blood cannot inherit the kingdom of God, nor does the perishable inherit the imperishable. So the kingdom of God Now, we've talked a lot, even in this series, we've talked about the kingdom that's already, but not yet. We are part of the kingdom. We've entered into the kingdom. Jesus said the kingdom of heaven is at hand and so forth. And so in one sense, the kingdom is here, but in its ultimate sense, the kingdom isn't here. And what Paul is also telling us is that the kingdom in its ultimate sense cannot be entered into by flesh and blood. So, he then says this. He says, listen, I tell you a mystery. We will not all sleep. And just note, when Paul says sleep, he's talking about dying. We will, and we can just read it that way. We will not all die, but we will be changed. In a flash, in the twinkling of an eye, at the last trumpet, for the trumpet will sound, the dead will be raised imperishable, and we, speaking of those who are alive at the time, will be changed. Now, there's a few things here that we need to consider. So Paul here, he's talking about the resurrection, but he's also talking about this translation of the living saints. He is going to talk about the worldwide demonstration of Christ's victory over death. And then finally, in verse 58, he will call us to fully give ourselves to the work of the Lord. But let's back up and look for a moment at verse 51. Listen, I tell you a mystery. Paul, it seems, was given this understanding of this idea that there would be a generation of people who would not die, but who would be instantly translated into the glorified state. So when he says, I show you a mystery, the word here, mystery, is a word that means, and is used this way throughout the New Testament, something previously hidden, but now being revealed. So Paul is saying, I'm going to tell you something that has not yet really been clarified. Now, there have been hints at this. Jesus hinted at it, I think, in Luke 21. But here, Paul is going to really spell it out. And so, he's going to basically say, a generation of believers in Jesus will not die, but will undergo an instantaneous transformation to the glorified state. There's one other place in the New Testament where Paul describes this event here. And it's in 1 Thessalonians chapter 4, verses 13 through 17. And let me read it. He says, brothers and sisters, we do not want you to be uninformed about those who sleep in death, so that you do not grieve like the rest of mankind who have no hope. For we believe that Jesus died and rose again, and so we believe that God will bring with Jesus those who have fallen asleep in him. According to the Lord's word, we tell you that we who are still alive, who are left until the coming of the Lord, will certainly not precede those who have fallen asleep. For the Lord himself will come down from heaven with a loud command, with the voice of the archangel, and with the trumpet of God, and the dead in Christ will rise first. After that, we, Paul's assumption is that that could happen in his lifetime, we who are alive and are left will be caught up together with them in the clouds to meet the Lord in the air, and so we will be with the Lord forever. Now, the words caught up in verse 17 here, in the Latin translation, the word that's used is the word that we get our English word rapture from. So this is a rapture text. But this is a parallel passage to 1 Corinthians 15. Paul is essentially saying the same thing in both passages, but he's saying them in a bit of a different context. But there's obviously some, the context is similar as well, because the question is, for the Thessalonians, the question is, what about the people that have died? The Lord hasn't come back yet, and some of our brothers and sisters have died. So in their minds, they're thinking that, well, they missed the kingdom. And so Paul is saying, no, they haven't missed the kingdom. And we will not precede them. In other words, when Christ returns, they will be raised. And when we talk about resurrection, just know this. Resurrection always refers to the bodily resurrection. It's always the body. So people often ask this question. Well, like, what is this talking about? Like, you know, where do people go after they die? And why does it say that the dead will rise first? Does that mean that they've just been sort of, you know, sleeping for thousands of years? What does it mean? No, it means their bodies. Because the resurrection is about the body, as we've been seeing. About the body, your body, my body, not being discarded, not being done away with, but being glorified. So Paul's talking to them about that. And he describes it as this being caught up to meet the Lord in the air. So this transitional thing takes place instantly, as Paul said to the Corinthians as well, in a flash, in the twinkling of an eye. Now, the Greek word here is the word harpazo, which means, as is translated, caught up, or it can mean suddenly taken away. But this is what I want us to see. The point isn't as much on being taken away as it is on being immediately translated to the glorified state. And I think it's important that we see that. Because a lot of times the emphasis has been on being taken away, being caught up, getting out of this place. Because it's all going to hell in a handbasket anyway, so we're just getting out of here. But I don't think that's what Paul really had in mind when he was teaching us this. I don't think he was saying, okay, you guys just know this, man. It's all going to burn, so just buckle your seatbelt. Won't be long, and then we'll be out of here. He certainly couldn't have been saying that, because 2,000 years have passed since he said these words. But that's the way it's been interpreted by many in the last several decades. And it's been a way that I have at times interpreted it as well. But I think, again, the real point is that he's talking about this immediate translation to the glorified state. And so he's talking about resurrection. He's talking about this translation to the glorified state. And then he says this in verse 53. He says, "For the perishable must clothe itself with the imperishable, and the mortal with the immortality. When the perishable has been clothed with the imperishable," so when this event takes place, that's what he's describing, "and the mortal, the perishable with the imperishable, the mortal with immortality, then the saying that is written will come true. Death has been swallowed up in victory." And this is something that I think is oftentimes missed. Because when we think of this event, again, we tend to think of it, more subjectively. Like, this is for us to get us out of this godforsaken world. And there's that element to it, of course, there's a judgment that's coming, and God has not appointed us to wrath, but to obtain salvation. But this event is not so much about us as it's about Christ. That's what we need to understand. What this event is going to do is it's going to display the victory of Jesus over death to all the world. Now think about this. There were, in comparison, relatively few people who encountered the resurrected Christ. We know from earlier in the chapter, Paul says that 500 people saw him at one time. That's amazing. But in comparison, there were relatively few. The gospel has gone out historically. People have responded to the gospel by believing that Christ rose from the dead. But we know by and large, the vast majority of the world, if they even think about Jesus at all, when they hear about the resurrection, they just dismiss that as a fable. This event is going to be God's vindication, in a sense, of his son. This event is going to display to the world the victory of Christ over death. And so it is a fulfillment of the amazing promise of God through the prophet Hosea. The Lord spoke through Hosea, chapter 13, verse 14, and he said this, "I will ransom them from the power of the grave. I will redeem them from death. O death, I will be your plagues. O grave, I will be your destruction." Paul is saying, when this event happens, when people all around the world simultaneously are translated into glory immediately, then this saying will come true. This will be the demonstration. And of course, at the return of Christ, it will be an even more crystal clear demonstration of his victory over death. So Paul, having said that, he then says this. Well, he goes on, he says, "The sting of death is sin, the power of sin is the law. But thanks be to God. He gives us the victory through our Lord Jesus Christ, therefore." So in other words, in light of everything that I've been telling you about the resurrection, this is how you are to respond. "Therefore, my dear brothers and sisters." Now let me just put it in the negative for a second. Our response is not to adopt an escapist mentality. We're not to adopt an escapist mentality. We're here in the world to do something. And if we're always thinking, "I just want to get out of here, we just need to escape," we're not going to be able to do what we're here to do. So we don't want to adopt an escapist mentality. Nor should we be sitting around trying to put all the pieces of the end times puzzle together. People have been occupying themselves with that for decades, and it always proves fruitless because nobody ever gets it right. Let's just be honest. How many times have we heard the predictions and been told the scenarios, and this is how it's all going to unfold, and this is how it's all going to happen, and then everything in the world changes, and so we got to come up with another interpretation? But we're not intended to do that. We're not to make predictions about the Lord's return. This is something that he has put in his own time. You think of the apostles themselves. I mean, after the resurrection of Jesus, just before the ascension, they said, Lord, will you at this time restore the kingdom to Israel? They thought that, okay, this is it. This is what we, and now, you know, we thought you were just going to come and bring in the kingdom. We didn't realize there was going to be a cross and a resurrection and all that. But surely now that all of that is done, all of that unforeseen stuff has come to pass, surely now you're going to restore the kingdom to Israel, right? And what did Jesus say? He said, it is not for you to know. It is not for you to know things that the Father has put in his own time. It's not for you to know that. You're not to be preoccupied with that, but you shall receive power when the Holy Spirit comes upon you, and you're going to go out and you're going to be witnesses to me to the end of the earth. This is something that they did not foresee. For them, it was like, okay, man, this whole cross thing really threw us for a loop, but the resurrection solved all that. So surely now is the time for the kingdom. But it's not for you to know that. So God help us not to continue to make the mistakes of predicting when the Lord is going to return. Rather, what do? Stand firm in our faith. Stand firm in our faith, not being moved every time the sand shifts under our feet. Just standing firm in our faith, because if we believe that Christ died and rose again, then we believe that Christ will come again. And he will come and sort it all out in his time. And so we are to stand firm. We are to let nothing move us. We are to always give ourselves fully to the work of the Lord. Or as the New King James says, that we are to be abounding in the work of the Lord. Or other translations say we are to excel in the work of the Lord. What is the work of the Lord? Well, of course, the work of the Lord is getting the gospel to those who haven't heard it. And discipleship is the work of the Lord. And serving one another as the people of God is the work of the Lord. And serving the community that God has placed us in is the work of the Lord. And seeking to advance the influence of the kingdom of God as far and wide as we can in this world, that is the work of the Lord. And we are to be excelling in it. We are to be abounding in it. We are to give ourselves fully to it.
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1: You know, there's so many people today just kind of running around, directionless. They know about Jesus. They've received the gospel. But they've got all other kinds of priorities. Paul says, give yourself fully. Give yourself fully to the work of the Lord, because you know that your labor in the Lord is not in vain. Our labor in the Lord is not in vain. Whatever you do for Jesus, he sees it. He appreciates it. And one day he's going to reward us for it. So give ourselves, in light of all this, this is again Paul's conclusion. In light of all this, let's give ourselves fully to the work of the Lord. You're never going to regret doing that. At the end of your life, you're never going to say, I shouldn't have served the Lord as diligently. But of course, many often say, I wish I would have done more. I wish I would have been more serious. Let's not be that group of people.
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2: 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Hope you're doing well on this early Wednesday. I'm Ron Beaver. We're going to be enjoying a time of Bible study together the next few hours. And actually, all day long, you can tune into K-Wave and hear great teaching from lots of different pastors. In fact, I encourage you to download the K-Wave app, because that way you can take us with you wherever you go, literally on your iPhone, your tablet. I'm not very techie, but I do have an iPhone 8. That's true. I do have an iPhone 8. I know it's old, but it still gets the K-Wave app, and I can take it with me wherever I go. And, of course, we're on 107.9 and 1110, so there's lots of ways to listen to K-Wave. Well, hey, delivering the good news is next on A New Beginning. We'll learn six lessons from the account of Jonah as we witness the greatest evangelistic endeavor ever recorded in the Bible. Over 300,000 people turning from their sin and repenting, choosing to follow God. Pastor Greg Laurie says that, like Jonah, God wants to use us to spread the good news of his son, Jesus, who died on the cross, paying for the sins of all who put their faith in him, 100%. Pastor Greg says that it's not our message, it's God's message, and we are the bearers of the greatest news in all of human history. A New Beginning, it's coming up next on K-Wave. Stay with us.
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9: I used to be a paper boy, and I had a paper route, cruising around in my Schwinn Stingray, and my objective was to deliver the paper. My job was not to write the news. My job was not to be in the news. My job was to deliver the news.
10: It's our job to deliver the good news. And Pastor Greg Laurie says it's imperative to make sure that life-saving news gets through.
11: God has given you a simple message to give. Your job is to

0: Some seem to believe the realm of evangelism is for men of the cloth, for pastors, ministers, evangelists. Well, today on A New Beginning, Pastor Greg Laurie says it's a privilege and responsibility shared by all believers. In recent days, he's been pointing out the tremendous lessons we can learn from Jonah's success in Nineveh. It was the most successful evangelistic gathering in history. And there are six practical lessons we can learn from that account. Let's take some notes.
1: The book of Jonah is a story of a massive revival that came about through the efforts of one man, and that man was Jonah. He was called to preach to Nineveh, which was a great city, we read in Jonah 1:2. But Jonah said, I don't want to go preach to that great city. So then we read in Jonah 1:4, God sent a great wind. And then that wind brought a storm, and Jonah was ultimately swallowed by a great fish, Jonah 1:17. But the ultimate story of Jonah is about a great God who showed great love to a lost city like Nineveh. God turned around 300,000 people through one man. How was he able to do this? It started with Jonah himself. Of course, he was swallowed by maybe the whale, or whatever that creature was. And it was in the belly of that whale that Jonah had a personal revival. It was there that he repented of his sin and recommitted himself to the Lord and was willing to do what the Lord called him to do. Number two, Jonah went to where the people were. Jonah went to where the people were. Jonah 3:3 says, Jonah obeyed the word of the Lord and went to Nineveh. Now, Nineveh was a very large city. It took 3 days to go through it. Jonah began by going a day's journey into the city, crying, 40 more days and Nineveh will be overthrown. Then we read these words, the Ninevites believed God. Listen, we need to go to unexpected people in unexpected places to share with them what will be an unexpected message. And this is the thing, as Christians, we're not called to isolate, we're called to infiltrate, and we're called to permeate. Number three, our message, the message of the gospel, must be delivered with urgency. Notice it says in Jonah 3:4, as he entered the city, he cried out, 40 days in Nineveh will be overthrown. He cried out. This is, by the way, not the first time that Jonah cried. He also cried out in the belly of the fish. Jonah took the desperation he felt in the belly of the sea creature and channeled it in what God had called him to do in bringing the message to the people of Nineveh. Jonah had been transformed in the fish's belly. Jonah should have died in the fish's belly. He had been saved and preserved by God. Jonah was a resurrection man. And people cannot argue with a transformed life. Jonah should have been dead, but he was alive and well. Because of this, there was an urgency and there was a passion in what he was saying. Do you have an urgency and a passion in reaching other people? Jonah certainly had it. There was an authenticity in his voice. He was a changed man, as I pointed out. He probably was also a bleached man who smelled of vomit, perhaps, and fish. But he had a mission, and he was going to fulfill that mission. And the people of Nineveh could see this was a resurrection man. This was a man brought back from the dead. There's a lot of power in your personal story when you share your faith with others. Point number four. We are to preach the message he has given us, not our own message. Our own version of the gospel. The message he has given us. Verse 2 here in Jonah 3 says, go to Nineveh, that great city, and preach to it the message that I give to you. God has given you a simple message to give. Your job is to deliver the message. I used to be a paper boy, and I had a paper route. And I had a really cool bicycle. It was a Schwinn Stingray with a handlebar, sometimes they're called ape hangers, had a roll bar, a banana seat, and best of all, a stick shift. A stick shift on a bicycle. I don't even think they would allow that today. But I had my bags holding my newspapers, cruising around in my Schwinn Stingray, and my objective was to deliver the paper. I got pretty good at clearing the hedges and sideways throw, the over-the-top throw, the underhanded throw, you know, and I got pretty good at it. And so my job was not to write the news. My job was not to be in the news. My job was to deliver the news. That's still my job. My job is to deliver the good news of the gospel. I don't need to add to it. I don't need to take away from it. And that brings me to my next point. We must declare the gospel. Now listen, if I have the luxury of time, I'll take the time to hang out with a person, talk with them, get to know them, enter their world. I won't hit them immediately with both gospel barrels. It might be a time of just sowing a seed. It might be a time of watering the seed that someone else sowed of the gospel in their heart, and it might be a time to reap. There have been times when the Lord has directed me to ask a person point blank, would you like to accept Jesus Christ right now? It doesn't happen all that often, but there are those moments where the Lord says, do it now. Other times we're just sowing the seed, we're watering the seed. So if you have the luxury of time, do that. But let's contrast that to a different scenario. Let's say you're in a plane and all four of the engines were out and the plane was on fire and it was headed to the earth. So you know your time is limited. I hope you would have the presence of mind to proclaim the gospel. You don't have time to turn to your seatmate and say, well, tell me a little bit about yourself. Where do you live? No. Tell him the gospel. There's an urgency. That was the case with Jonah. He had basically 40 days to reach 300,000 people. So with this urgency, he went and preached this message. Let me say something about preaching, because the Bible says that we should preach the word and be persistent whether the time is favorable or not. We are to preach the word. Preaching doesn't mean yelling. Preaching is proclamation. Maybe you elevate your voice to be heard by a large crowd. Maybe you're talking to people one-on-one. I've actually seen Christians like, preaching, yelling at people, that's crazy. Don't do that. Calm down, lower your volume, listen more, and lovingly share in an understandable way the things that they need to hear. The primary way that God has chosen to reach non-believers is through the verbal articulation of the gospel. You may preach it, you may text it, you may tweet it, you may share it conversationally, but the idea is I tell people that there is a God in heaven who loves them and sent his son Jesus Christ to die on the cross for their sin, and Christ rose again from the dead 3 days later. Listen to this. There's only two things the Bible tells us have power. It's God himself and the gospel.

0: does have power. It's God himself and the gospel. The gospel in particular. Because we read over in Romans 1:16, Paul says, I'm not ashamed of the gospel of Christ, for it is the power of God unto salvation to everyone who believes. So the word for power that Paul uses is the Greek word dunamis. The story is told of a man named Alfred Nobel. He had invented this material that exploded. There had never been anything like it before. What would he call this explosive device? He talked to a friend who knew Greek, and a Nobel asked him, what is the Greek word for explosive power? And the man said, oh, it's dunamis. And so he called it dynamite. So there's dynamic, explosive power in the simple message of the gospel.
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1: Well, we're concentrating on the gospel today, the good news of God's love. Pastor Greg is basing our studies in Jonah chapter 3.
0: The gospel. What is the gospel? We talk about the gospel. Oh, I love the gospel. I live by the gospel. We should preach the gospel. Do we know what the gospel is? Why do we make the gospel so complex? It isn't. What does the word gospel mean? Literal translation, good news. It's good news. Why do we make the good news bad news? And the way we deliver it, or the way we distort it, or the way we leave parts out of it. No, deliver the explosive, dynamic, dynamite gospel of good news to people. Now, sometimes before we can appreciate the good news, we have to first know the bad news. I heard about two old guys that loved to play baseball. And they wondered, will there be baseball in heaven? So they made a deal. If one of them went to heaven first, he would somehow communicate with the other and tell him whether or not there was baseball in heaven. Well, one of the friends passed, and a week later, he spoke to his buddy still on the earth through the clouds. He said, buddy, I've got good news for you. There's baseball in heaven. And his friend was so overjoyed. And he says, but I've got some bad news too. You're pitching on Friday. That's a joke that never happened. But good news and bad news. So here's the bad news. You're a sinner. I'm a sinner. We're all sinners. The Bible says in Romans 3:23, we've all sinned and fallen short of the glory of God. We also read in 1 John 1:8, if we say we have no sin, we deceive ourselves and the truth is not in us. Don't assume that your listener will necessarily know what sin is. So you may have to help them with this. In the Bible, a sin can be translated different ways. One word that the Bible uses for sin is translated trespass. And that means to cross a line. So you've seen the little signs on the park, no trespassing, right? So you want to immediately step over it and step on the grass. Or if it says, don't touch wet paint, you want to touch it, don't you? So trespass is to deliberately cross a line. But another translation of the word sin from the Greek word harmatia means to miss the mark. Let's imagine we're having a game of archery together, and you go first, and you fire all 10 arrows into that target, but none hit the bullseye. So you miss the mark. Now let's say that I step up with my 10 arrows, and I miss the target altogether. I hit a cow over in a field. I hit a building. I hit a bird flying over. So I miss the mark. Now, did I miss the mark more than you miss the mark? Yes. But the goal is you got to get the bullseye. And the bullseye is perfection. So when the Bible says they've sinned or missed the mark, it means I've fallen short of God's standard for humanity.

humanity. What is that? Perfection. So a person might say to you, well, are you perfect? Your answer must be no. That's where Jesus comes in. Because God knew I could not hit this mark. God knew I could not be a perfect person. And by the way, someone might say, well, I'm a good person. And you might be surprised to hear me say, I won't necessarily dispute that. I would not say, no, you're not a good person. You're a bad person. I'd say, I'm sure you're a good person. But you know what? You're not good enough to get to heaven. Because you've missed the mark. But here's the good news. Jesus died on the cross for your sin. Romans 5:6 says, God showed his great love for us by sending Christ to die for us when we were still sinners. Here's the verse every Christian should memorize. Get this in your brain. John 3:16. For God so loved the world, he gave his only begotten Son, that whosoever believes in him should not perish, but have everlasting life. That's the gospel in a nutshell. Share that message with someone. If you know John 3:16, you are effectively armed and dangerous. One last point. Jonah's message was an unapologetic, biblical directive from God Almighty, and so is the gospel. And so as we proclaim this message of Jesus, he's not one of many options. He's the only choice. Another verse you ought to memorize, John 14:6. Jesus said, I am the way, the truth, and the life, and no man comes to the Father but through me. There's only one way to come into this relationship with God, because the Bible says there is no other name given under heaven whereby a man can be saved. The greatest revival in the history of the world came to Nineveh because Jonah proclaimed God's message and not what they necessarily wanted to hear. Let me close by saying, I challenge you to leave your comfort zone. I encourage you to go to your Nineveh, so to speak, and engage people in conversations about Jesus. I'll talk about this more next time. But let me just close with this. Maybe as you're watching this, you have not believed the gospel. What is the gospel? Again, it's good news. The gospel says God loves you and God has a plan for you. And it says God will forgive you of all of your sin, but you must admit you're a sinner and you must ask Jesus Christ to come into your life to be your Savior and Lord. And you can do that right here, right now. Jesus, who died on that cross and rose again from the dead 3 days later, stands at the door of your life and he knocks. And he says, if you hear his voice and open the door, he'll come in. One day the people came to Jesus and said, we want to see a miracle. We want to see a sign. Here's what Christ said. No sign will be given you but that of the prophet Jonah. And as Jonah was 3 days and three nights in the belly of the great fish, so will the Son of Man be 3 days and three nights in the heart of the earth. In other words, Jesus says, you want a sign? Here it is. I died on the cross for your sin and I rose again from the dead. You might say, oh, come on, Greg, if you could just do a miracle. Something to impress me. Then I would believe. Show me and I'll believe. Jesus, in effect, says, believe and I'll show you. This is the message you've been looking for. This is the answer you've wanted in life. It's a relationship with God through Jesus who can come and live in your life and, listen, forgive you of all of your sins. You can put your past behind you and have a new beginning, a fresh start. But you need Jesus to do that. So in a moment, I'm going to pray. And I would ask any of you that are watching right now who have never asked Jesus to come into your life, you don't have the confidence that you go to heaven when you die, you have guilt that you carry around with you, I'm going to ask you to pray this prayer with me. You could pray it out loud if you like. You could pray it quietly, but say this to the Lord if you want Jesus to come into your life right now. Let's pray together. Pray these words, Lord Jesus, I know that I'm a sinner, but I know you are the Savior who died on the cross for my sin and rose again from the dead. I turn from my sin now. I choose to follow you from this moment forward as my Savior and my Lord and my God and my friend. Thank you for hearing this prayer and answering this prayer. In Jesus' name I pray. Amen.

0: 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Well, Pastor Greg, many people, if they saw George Whitefield's name written on a piece of paper, they'd probably pronounce it George Whitefield. You know, the name's just not all that familiar to them, not familiar enough to know that it's Whitefield.
1: That's right.
0: But 275 years ago, everyone in colonial America knew this man.
1: Yeah, true.
0: Tell us why that is.
1: More people knew this man, George Whitefield, than probably knew George Washington at that particular time historically. If George Washington is the father of our country, and I believe he is, then George Whitefield is the spiritual father of our country. And he came from the UK. He was a British preacher, well, effectively thrown out of the churches of the UK because they did not like the things that he said, because George Whitefield preached the gospel and said, you must be born again. And God put his hand on this young man in a significant way, and his preaching resulted in bringing the first great spiritual awakening to America before we were America. He came to our colonies in 1740. We weren't quite yet a nation, of course, but he began to preach the gospel. And when he had finished his task, 80% of the colonists had heard Whitefield preach in person. And what's also amazing about him is he could speak loudly enough to be heard by a crowd of 25,000 people. And we know that because none other than Benjamin Franklin himself heard him in person and measured it and figured out that's exactly how big the crowd was. He was a spiritual force for good. That, well, let's just put it this way. I'm not sure there would have been in America without the preaching of George Whitefield to set the stage for what would become the American Revolution. Another thing about that, when you look at revolutions in other countries, they all ended in ruin. The French Revolution comes to mind, as well as many others. But the American Revolution was unique, and the reason it lasted is because it was based in a belief in God, and not just any God or God as you perceive him to be. It was based on the God of Abraham, Isaac, and Jacob. It was based on the God who gave us the Bible, based on the God who sent his son, Jesus Christ. Our spiritual foundation is strong, and much of that came as a result of the preaching of George Whitefield. So a movie has been made about his life, and I love this movie, Dave. It's called A Great Awakening. It is great production value, amazing performances, and the music is so effective and moving you. And it tells the story not only of how God called young George Whitefield, who originally wanted to be an actor and had this extraordinary voice that can project so far, but it also tells the story of the unusual friendship between George Whitefield and Benjamin Franklin. And in his way, Benjamin Franklin helped to spread the spiritual awakening that God was doing through George Whitefield. The movie is funny at times. It's moving. I think it will even bring you to tears. It did for me. And you're going to love it. This is one of the best Christian films ever made. 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

0: and join Pastor Jonathan Laurie at Harvest Church this Sunday in Riverside or in Orange County, where services start at 8 a.m., 10 a.m., and 12 noon. 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In fact, it's tomorrow, Thursday. Lauren Daigle will be in concert at the OC Fair Summer Concert Series. That's tomorrow, July 23rd, the Pacific Amphitheater at 7:30. Her hits include You Say, Rescue, Trust in You. They've all resonated across genres, breaking records, and connecting with audiences worldwide. And what's cool is your ticket to the Lauren Daigle concert also includes admission to the Orange County Fair, where you can enjoy rides, games, shopping, my favorite, the exhibits, food and more. And I'm checking right now, and yes, tickets are still available. 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And then there's a link there where you can go ahead and buy your tickets. So check it out. Well, learning not to grow weary of doing good. Pastor Ed Taylor continues his study in Galatians chapter 6 is where we're at, as we see that growing weary may happen while we are waiting on God. We do good, but we don't see the immediate results. The enemy wants more than anything for us to give up, throw in the towel. But Pastor Ed tells us that waiting on God will be rewarded and oftentimes results in God giving the increase. That friend, that loved one, or that family member may finally come to the Lord after years of praying for them and sharing God's love with them. Avoiding burnout when we do good, next on Abounding Grace. It's coming up next on K-Wave.
1: I tell a story about when I was leaving the house with the kids and I was in a rush and I hit my shoulder on a coat rack and left a black and blue mark.
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1: 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This is what we do with our emotional sore spots, our emotional wounds. You may not have caused the wound, but you get close enough to me to push on it. And when you get close enough to me in relationships or say something or do something that's going to push on that wound, I'm going to react. But what if the reaction is God revealing something that he wants to heal in me?
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4: Well, we're going to be in Revelation chapter 3, verse 14 to 15. Jesus is talking to the church of Laodicea. He says to the angel of the church in Laodicea, write, the Amen, the faithful and true witness, the origin of creation. God says, I know your deeds, that you're neither cold nor hot. I wish that you are cold or hot, because you're lukewarm and neither hot nor cold. I will vomit you out of my mouth. Very strong scripture to a church that is at Laodicea. This passage a lot of times has been interpreted to mean that God wants us to either accept him or reject him, as if God delights in people rejecting him. But that's not what's happening here. What's happening here, you've got to understand the topography. We've got a city, Laodicea, and to the north, you've got a city called Hierapolis, which provided hot springs. And then to the south, we got Colossae, which where the Colossian church was, known for cold, refreshing waters. The hot springs were known for healing properties, and the cold springs of Colossae were known to bring refreshment. Both had a purpose. And when Jesus called the church out for being lukewarm, he was telling them something very important, that you are absolutely useless to me. You don't bring healing or refreshment to the city that you live in. For example, if you have an acute muscle injury, what do? You apply cold treatment in order to bring the swelling down. If you have chronic pain, you bring heat to allow blood flow into that area. What does that mean? Both cold and hot applications are very effective in bringing healing. So what Jesus said to the people there is that you are not effective in bringing healing and refreshment to the city that you live in. So what do we learn from that? As a Christian, how is your witness? How are you living your life? Are you compassionate? Are you bringing healing, hope, and compassion to those around you, to those who are broken, those who are hurting, those with darkness? Is God using you? Are your deeds effective? Is God allowing you, or are you allowing God to use you to bring healing to the city around you? Well, I hope that you are doing that. And if you're not, I encourage you to do that as well. Lord Jesus, I thank you so much for all the K-Way family listening in today. I pray that God, you use them to bring healing to a hurting world around them so that God will not reject them. God, this passage is so powerful, saying that if our deeds are useless, God, you vomit us out of your mouth. Pretty powerful stuff. So I pray for every listener here that today they will look around and ask themselves, God, is there somebody you'd like me to love, to show your compassion? In Jesus' mighty name we pray. And everybody said, amen.
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8: Our expectations can be so skewed in doing good. People will fail us. People will misunderstand our hearts. People will get upset with us. They'll write nasty things. They'll say bad things. They'll gossip. They'll slander. But we must remember our motive is to please the Lord and serve Him by doing good to those around us, and readjust our expectations so that we just trust the Lord with these relationships. Don't lose heart because you've lost some friends. Or don't lose heart because somebody you used to worship with doesn't love the Lord anymore. It does get weary. It's like, man, I just can't. My friends, the longer I walk with the Lord, the less friends I seem to have. Part of that is very normal, and it can weary you. You just got to reorient yourself back to the Lord.

0: The enemy wants us to lose heart, to the point we'll give up on what God has called us to do. It can even happen as we're doing good and helping others, as we'll see today on Abounding Grace. Today, Pastor Ed Taylor takes us to Galatians 6:9 and points out several things that can bring weariness. One of them is, it can happen as we're waiting on the Lord.
1: You can become weary when you're waiting on God.
2: Waiting.
1: You go, Ed, where do you get that? Well, right here in verse 7. Do not be deceived. God is not mocked. For whatever a man sows, that he will also reap. So I want you to think of it this way. Sowing a seed doesn't have an immediate harvest. It takes time. So the time between sowing and reaping, in between, you can call that waiting, doing good. You did something good, but you don't see the immediate benefits of it. Or you're waiting, like the Bible says, some people plant, some people water, but you're waiting for God to give the increase. I think of the people you're praying for right now that might get saved. You've been praying for how many years now? You don't have to say it, but how many years have you been praying? Waiting. Not just on the bad things. Not just on the trials. You might be waiting for a trial to end. Okay, that's a good thing, waiting. Not taking things into your own hands. You know, if you really want to grasp this in its totality, when I taught through the book of 1 Samuel and 2 Samuel, especially the second half of 1 Samuel and all of 2 Samuel, with looking at the life of David going into King David going into Solomon in Kings, like when you read those books, you'll see David waiting on the Lord and encouraging and receiving the benefits, and then you'll see him take things into his own hands and suffering the consequences. Waiting on the Lord is a good thing, but it's a good thing, but it's a good thing, but it could weary you. I think of how many believers over the years have just given up waiting on the Lord. And they just lost heart, concluding that God is not faithful. But we see it's due season. It's due season. That's the key here. We don't control the season. In as much as we control the snow or the wind, it's God. It's due season. While you're waiting on the Lord, you can get tired. This is such a lie from the enemy. This is a big lie, by the way. This is a big one. I want you to think of these in terms of how the enemy tempts you through lies. Because losing heart while you're waiting is the exact opposite of what God says waiting does in a person's life. It's the exact opposite. Now, I know you have your feelings, and I know you have your life experience, and I know that you are living with circumstances, but we have to cling to God's word no matter what we're feeling. This is the exact opposite of what God says happens for the man and the woman that waits on God. Isaiah chapter 40, verse 31. It says, those who wait on the Lord shall quit, walk away, and never come back. No. You guys know your Bibles. That's not what it says. Here's the promise. Those who wait on the Lord shall renew their strength. They shall mount up with wings like eagles. They shall run and not be weary. And they shall walk and not faint. That's the promise. The promise is then replaced with temptation. And then we come back to the new covenant. Let us not grow weary. Let us not grow weary. Waiting on God is the exact opposite of weary. Number five, another thing that's so important. It's easy to become weary when you do good, but you're surrounded by so much bad. This is an obvious one, but it's a real one. It can become very tiring when you do good, but you're surrounded by so many that do bad. Especially if you have a high value for justice and equity and righteousness. And as believers, that's always growing in our lives. Valuing justice and equity and looking out for those that can't look out for themselves. And you're doing good, but so many people seem to be getting away with doing bad. And it can weary you. It can weary you if that's all you pay attention to. If all you pay attention to is everybody doing bad, well, you know, David went through this, Psalm 22. In Psalm 22, verse 12, he says, many bulls have surrounded me. Strong bulls of Bashan have encircled me. They gape at me with their mouths like a raging and roaring lion. He keeps writing about this over and over and over again in the Psalms. He basically says, God, don't you see I'm doing good? Why do you let them get away with it? Don't you see I'm doing good? Why do you let them get away with it? It's just those seasons in life where you're so caught up in what you're doing and so caught up with the world's doing, you forget God. You forget God. This is a big one. This is a big one. It's a classic example. This is a classic example. I think all of them are, but this one's in particular where you need to get your eyes back on the Lord. Like it says in Romans chapter 12, looking unto Jesus, the author and finisher of our faith. If you haven't already, later on today, you can go to Romans chapter 12 and that word looking, you just circle it right next to it, staring. You are obviously not seeing the Lord in your life circumstances and it's wrecking you. You're doing good, but so many are doing bad and it can discourage us. We just got to get our eyes back on the Lord. Here's number six. Number six, as we wind down, we become weary and even on the direction of losing heart when you rely on your flesh instead of the Spirit. This is an accelerant. You know, if you try to do God's work your way, you are going to be tired and weary and you will lose heart. You're going to crash and burn. When we're in the flesh, nothing good comes from our flesh. Nothing good. Back in Galatians chapter 5, verse 16, it says, walk in the Spirit, you won't fulfill the lust of the flesh because there's a battle between the Spirit and the flesh. This reminds us that we can do the right things the wrong way. If you do the right things the wrong way, you're going to get weary. You're going to allow the circumstances of life just to bum you out. And then you look back, you go, I'm doing good, I'm doing it. Yeah, but are we doing good the right way? In the Spirit and not in our own strength and our own flesh. Our strength is so limited. We're so weak. Especially compared to God. What do we have compared to God? Says, well, you know, I'll offer this and I'll get that. Like, I think of you restoring the broken person. So you have a coffee with them and you're going to sit down, you have a meeting there and they're sharing their heart with you and you're really not listening to them because you already got the answer for them because you already know. You heard it. You go, I already know what happened. And now you really don't know what happened because you're not listening to them because you're only thinking about how you're going to answer to them. And that is, you're wanting to help them, but you're totally in the flesh. If you're going to meet with someone for coffee, listen to them. Listen to them. And then listen to the Holy Spirit. Listen to them. Listen to the Holy Spirit. It's that verse that God gave me early on in my life. Probably given it to you as well. Proverbs chapter 3, verses 5 and 6. Trust in the Lord with all your heart. Lean not on your own understanding. Your own understanding is your flesh. It's your humanity. It's because you already did this, because somehow you're the expert. You're the expert in this problem. Everybody comes to you because you're the expert. Can I just say out loud for everyone here and anyone listening to me, wherever you might be, you're not an expert. You're not an expert because you really don't know what you're dealing with yet. The only expert spiritually is our God. He knows everything. He knows the ups and the downs. Yeah, you might have a little bit more experience and you might have done some things more than others. I grant you that. But you're not an expert. And if you step into something as the expert, you may find yourself wearied and tired because you're not leaning on the Lord. And it'll just make us more helpful as we remember to rely upon the Spirit and not the flesh. Number seven, this is a big one. I mean, they're all kind of big ones. Maybe you got a big one you want to share with me. This is a big one. You ready? Number seven, we can become weary when others disappoint us. Wow. Listen to this. 2 Timothy chapter 4, verse 9. Paul writes to Timothy, be diligent to come to me quickly, for Demas has forsaken me. Having loved this present world and has departed for Thessalonica. Disappointment is always connected to our expectations. And when we have expectations of someone and they let us down, it can make us really tired. We get weary of it. People don't keep their word, or they don't, whatever it might be. For Paul, Demas, look at how he writes it. He doesn't say Demas left the Lord. He doesn't say Demas walked away from the church. He doesn't say Demas didn't show up for an appointment that he made. He says Demas forsook me. That must have been hard to write. He loves the world more than he loves me. You know, he mentions Demas three times. The first time, they're serving strong together. Second time, kind of winding down. Third time, Demas is gone. He doesn't love me anymore. He'd rather love the world. That partnership. And really, toward the end of Paul's life, much like his Savior, most everyone left him as he sat alone. Our expectations can be so skewed in doing good. People will fail us. People will misunderstand our hearts. People will get upset with us. They'll write nasty things. They'll say bad things. They'll gossip. They'll slander. But we must remember our motive is to please the Lord and serve Him by doing good to those around us, and readjust our expectations so that we just trust the Lord with these relationships. Because ultimately, Paul wouldn't be effective if he didn't get over Demas. He just needs to move on. Pray for Demas. Hope he comes back. But Paul has to keep going, just like you. Don't lose heart because you've lost some friends. Or don't lose heart because somebody you used to worship with doesn't love the Lord anymore. It does get weary. It's like, man, I just can't. My friends, the longer I walk with the Lord, the less friends I seem to have. Part of that is very normal. And it can weary you. You just got to reorient yourself back to the Lord. Number 8, almost done. This is a big one as well. Did I already say that? They're all big ones. This one's too. Number 8, you can grow weary when you live counter-culturally. That's good. To live against the culture. That's a good thing. But you can also get very tired. Remember what Jesus said in John 17, verse 15. I do not pray that you should take them out of the world, but that you should keep them from the evil one. God's will for you is not to take you out of this world. But God's will for you is also that you don't live like the world. You're in this world, but you're not of this world. And so living not of this world can be very tiring. Going against the flow wearies us. That's why the world's temptations can be so attractive. Because, you know, you're going to choose that route of obeying the Lord, but there's an easier way. Just go with the flow. Just jump on the bandwagon. Just go with the way the world's going, and then you won't have to fight that anymore. But then you have bigger problems, won't you? So going against the culture is very important for the believer, but it also is very tiring. And let me just add this. The church has its own little culture, too. And the church, sometimes you have to go against the Christian culture. Because the Christians are always jumping on some bandwagon. I've been around long enough, and I've seen things come and go throughout the history of the church that believers jump on and then find out, oh, it wasn't that big a deal after all. They jump on, oh, no, no. And they jump on it. They think it's the next new thing, but it's actually, there is no new thing. The gospel is the new thing. Every day, all day, the gospel is going to get you through. And I've been around long enough where I've seen things come and go. I remember there was a time when every church was doing the same thing in town. And I have people coming in, Ed, are we going to do that? And I go, no, we're not going to do that. They go, why aren't we going to do it? Every church in town. And I said, that's why we're not going to do it. Every church in town is doing it. I mean, if you really want to do that, go to that church. But here, we're going to point you to the Lord and teach you the Bible. That's what we're going to do. That's how we're going to approach it. And we're going to approach whatever is going on and take the Word of God, and that's what you're going to get. Every day, all day, that's what you're going to get here, even if there's something popular. And there's always something popular. You know that, right? There's always something popular. Some of you are probably caught up in some popular things right now. I'm telling you, going against the culture is going to weary you. Going against Christian culture is going to weary you. But it's the right thing to do. God's not going to take you out of this world until it's time. But you can't be like the world. You can't live like the world. You can't. You're not. You're a believer. You live for a different kingdom. You're a citizen of heaven. And so you get your marching orders first from God, not from the world, not from the culture. this flow in the church world. You have to go against it, because just because something's popular doesn't mean it's biblical. Just because you're on YouTube and they got 5 million views doesn't mean it's good for you. It just means 5 million other people got poisoned, just like you're about to. I mean, if I put a glass of water in front of you and said, poison, you will die. Nobody's drinking that. Here, go ahead. I love you. It's so good. I did a little video. If you do this, you will die. You got click. But there's so much poison that believers are just taking in. Like, it's no big deal. It's no big deal. It's no big deal. It's no big deal. It's a big deal. Because it's diluting your effectiveness. You may not be dying physically, but spiritually you're dying one click at a time. Or one bad decision at a time. And this is a big deal. When you are living counterculturally, it can weary you. Number nine. Should I say it? I won't say it. No, it's a big deal. Here's a big one. Number nine. You can grow weary when you love your neighbor. Isn't this what God tells us? Love the Lord God with all your heart, soul, and mind, and love your neighbor as yourself. The doing good of loving the lost, the doing good of loving the marginalized, those that get labeled, those that the world loves to isolate and make fun of, those that sometimes even the church will create categories for them, and then all of a sudden they live under the category, so you don't have to love them. You don't need to love them because they're this. No, the Bible says you're to love your neighbor. I think of the Good Samaritan. Jesus taught us about the Good Samaritan. The hero of the story was the unexpected. And he, at great personal cost, helped that man that was wounded. He not only helped him in the moment, but he said, here, I'll open up a tab, and I want you to take care of him, and I'll deal with him when I get back. And he not only helped him, but he helped him. He didn't even know what it was going to cost him. That's the kind of love that he showed. And as a church, if we don't learn how to love our neighbor through the weariness, we're going to lose heart. And then we'll just jump on whatever new bandwagon it is to deal with, well, we don't need to love them. That's come out of people's mouths in Christianity. It's come from pulpits before, where there'll be pastors up here using labels and making fun of people, teaching the church like they don't need to be loved. I'm not saying it's not challenging or wearying, but I'm telling you that if you don't learn to love your neighbor the right way, then you'll be completely off God's will for your life. And of course it's going to be challenging as you sit down. Of course it's going to be challenging you reach out. Of course it's going to be challenging you learn how to answer questions. Of course it is. It's going to weary you. You might even want to lose heart, but it's worth it. Because somebody reached out to you, didn't they? Somebody talked to you about the issues in your life. Somebody answered your questions. Somebody taught you the Bible. Yes. And there's a whole world waiting to be reached. The Holy Spirit wants to do that work. Let me give you a bonus one. We got time. Number 10. You and I doing good, we can grow weary when we forget the eternal. When we forget the eternal. 2 Corinthians chapter 5, verse 14. For the love of Christ compels us, because we judge thus. If one died for all, then all died. When we forget that all that you're doing for the Lord is not in vain, you get weary. You're just like, this isn't worth it. This isn't worth it. I don't see any fruit. I don't see any fruit. You might be in the middle of sowing and reaping, right? Well, you're not going to see any fruit during the time you're waiting for the harvest. So that doesn't mean you're not being effective. It doesn't mean you're not being faithful. It just means you're being attacked. It means you're doing good and you're becoming weary. And now you're getting more tired and more tired. And if you're not careful, you forget there's a due season. And some of the due seasons in our lives will be eternity. Some things that we're involved in right now, we won't even know how God used them until we're in his presence. It's worth it. It's worth it then, and it's also worth it now. When we use our money and our time and our energy and our talents and our gifts and our bodies and our minds and our spirits, investing them in the things of the kingdom of God, contributing to the work of the Lord, it's always worth it. Always. And if you forget the eternal while you're doing good, you'll get weary. In light of the reality of eternity, it's God's desire for his church to be busy about the Father's business. That's the place. Doing good is being busy about the Father's business. So much of what we do doesn't seem, it doesn't seem to be all that important. But we're told, I think it was in Zechariah, we're asked the question, for who has despised the days of small things? I think we all have. Because sometimes we think things are not so significant. But in the kingdom of God, small or large, everything matters. Everything matters. Don't forget, there's an eternal reward, not just a temporary one. Amen?
3: 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You can also download the Calvary Church app as well. Well, Pastor Ed, let's talk for a little bit about our pick of the month here in July, the Jesus Person Promise book by David Wilkerson. What can you tell us about it?
4: This is a classic. They reprinted it, redid the cover, but it's a classic book of scriptures put into categories given to you as promises. So there are hundreds of scriptures in this little book that when you're having any kind of day, you could look it up and go, oh, here's a promise for hope. Here's a promise for strength. And it's just taking the Word of God, putting it into the categories that will help you greatly. And I don't know why we haven't made this a pick of the month earlier. It's better than looking scriptures up online, better than using AI, where you have this little book of a collected series of scriptures that then become scriptures when you need them. 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Everybody should have a promise book. Everybody should have this resource. It's small, it's compact, but it's full of truths that will saturate your soul. Unbelievable that we haven't picked this before, but we did now. So enjoy it.
3: 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This has been Abounding Grace with Pastor Ed. And we'll look for you tomorrow as we open the Word together in search of God's abounding grace.

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1: 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I'm Ron Beaver. 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But we're going to stop right now and join Focus on the Family. So we invite you to stay with us. It's up next, and it's part two of an amazing interview with licensed therapist Deborah Felita, author of People Skills, Your Relationships Are Only as Strong as Your Skills. We'll learn how to turn triggers into opportunities to better improve the way we communicate with others. Because, you know, sometimes others can trigger you, and rather than just writing them off or canceling them, she'll give us advice on how to, biblical advice, on how to actually build those relationships back. And, of course, this can have many applications for all sorts of relationships, family, coworkers, friends, neighbors, and so on. So stay tuned. Focus on the Family. It's coming up next on K-Wave.
2: Hello, I'm Pastor Jesse Skinner from Presence OC, and I'm here with K-Wave's Scripture of the Day. Today's scripture is Philippians 4:19, and my God will meet all your needs according to the riches of his glory in Christ Jesus. And before I go on, let me just say this. It says all your needs. All your needs, not some of them, not the ones that you think he should meet or not meet. He knows what your needs are, and he will meet them. This is another one of those life-changing scriptures. And I like to say it this way: I will always have the resources to do what needs to be done. That no matter what's on your plate, no matter where you are at work, at home, at school, that God will always meet your needs. And I love that it's not according to what you've done, what you've prepared, what you've cultivated. It's not according to how many raises you've gotten. That no matter where you live, even if you live in California, where it can be difficult to get finances, you just have to believe the truth that he will meet all your needs in his riches and his glory. So bless you guys. I hope that really hits your heart well. Thank you very much. And I'm Pastor Jesse Skinner from Presence OC in Costa Mesa. You can join us Sundays at 4 o'clock. You can find more information at presenceoc.org. 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
8: And oftentimes what we're told to do in our culture and society is when we're triggered, we're told to back away, cut that person out of your life, no contact, isolation, withdraw from them. But what if triggers were actually God's way of revealing what he wanted to heal inside of us?
9: That's counselor and relationship expert Deborah Felita describing ways that you can improve your people skills. And she's back again today on Focus on the Family with Jim Daly. This is a fascinating conversation. Thanks for joining us. I'm John Fuller.
10: You know, John, last time Deborah shared several people skills, which are just practical ways to love others through our communication. You know, again, spiritually speaking, there's application here. I think the Lord wants us to be good communicators. He's the model for it. Mm-hmm. We talked about that last time when it comes to whether you're aggressive or passive or passive aggressive or assertive, which is really the healthiest place to be, which is where you see Jesus communicating. He didn't back up and leave truth just to be liked. In fact, he would ask good questions and kind of lead people to a conclusion, hopefully, that benefited their eternal soul. Mm-hmm. I mean, that was amazing. And today we're going to continue those discussions to talk about those things that trigger us in our relationships. I think we all know what they are. I certainly know mine. And, you know, I could really mess up with my wife, Jean, if I don't slow down and try to speak in a way that gets to her heart, not just make a point. And I think it's going to be really helpful today.
9: Yeah, and if you missed the program last time, we've got audio copies available online. Certainly one of the easiest ways is to download our app and access all the great content anytime mm-hmm. you need. And as was mentioned, Deborah Falada is a counselor, and she's written a terrific resource for all of us to improve our relationships. We're built for relationship and for community by God. So step up stronger. Get a copy of the book, People Skills. 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
10: Deborah, let me kick off in a lighter tone here. You're a counselor. I would assume that what drew you to that profession in part was the interest in other people and helping them to fix their issues. I mean, that kind of is the definition of a counselor. But you have a skill set that is different from, let's say, the husband that's a little superficial. In fact, I think in the book you talk about John being the floating duck
8: yes.
10: type of person, news, weather, and sports.
8: Yes, we talk about relationships kind of like different levels of depths of a pool, if mm-hmm. you think about it that way. There's the shallow end and there's the deep end. And I always say there's different levels of interaction and communication. You know, I could talk to you for an hour, but not necessarily have a deep conversation. And I think that's one of the reasons spouses struggle. The wife might say, well, I feel like we're not really communicating. And the husband's like, what do you mean? We talked for an hour yesterday. But we've got to understand that there's levels of communication. There's levels of depth. And my husband always jokes that when it comes to levels of depth, I'm like the scuba diver swimming in the deep end of emotions. And he's the duck floaty guy up on top with the facts, the basics. But the truth is you need both in relationships. And so real brief, the levels of conversation. Level one is the most superficial. It's the facts. You can have a facts conversation with anybody. How's the weather today? What are you up to? What are your plans? Level two is a little bit deeper because it requires more of you. It's your opinions and ideas. It requires you to share what you think about something, your opinion about the weather, or your opinion about your schedule. Level three takes us a little bit deeper, and it's our feelings. I'm feeling frustrated. I'm feeling hurt. I'm feeling embarrassed. I'm feeling excited. It's a lot more of who you are. And level four takes us even deeper into our beliefs, what God is teaching us, our faith, something even a little bit more vulnerable. And so think about that as you're engaging in relationships. You cannot swim in the deep end for too long. As my husband says, we need to come up for air. But if you stay superficial, you're not going to feel that your relationships are going deeper.
10: In that regard, Deborah, I'm sure there's people listening and watching who are saying that kind of defines my marriage. You know, I'm frustrated. And again, I'll just use stereotypical language. It may not always go this direction. But my husband seems to stay at the top, at the surface. And,
8: yeah.
10: and therefore, you will say as the wife, I feel emotionally, you know, bankrupt. Yeah. I don't feel like we have deep emotional conversations, while the husband is thinking, man, we are connecting.
8: Right.
10: She knows everything about the Broncos.
8: Right.
10: That's cool. But that's not what we're talking about. How do you intentionally move to something deeper when you're not, when you're used to the floaty duck?
8: Exactly. This is where we have to remember. It's not a lack of love. It's a lack of skill. And even the idea of emotional depth and emotional connection and emotional intelligence is something that many people haven't learned. Maybe they grew up in a family where level one and two were the dominant levels in the interaction. They don't even have the language for level three. And this is where a counselor can be really helpful. If you feel that you are emotionally bankrupt, if you feel that there's an emotional disconnect and you try to have deeper conversations and you feel like they're not going anywhere, this is a really great time to consider how could the help of a counselor encourage us as a couple to go a little bit deeper.
10: Which again, it's that assist that really does get you talking in that way. Let me ask this question, and again, just looking at stereotypical marriage types. also, you can find that one is willing to go there, but the other may get defensive or protective or whatever that might be when you move beyond level one and two, when we're talking about emotional hurts, et cetera, kind of those triggers that we will continue to discuss today. And therefore, that spouse learns to not go there.
8: Yeah.
10: Because when you go there, you get this, you know, response that trains you to not go there because it's too private. They don't want to go there, et cetera. Where do you go with that? And you kind of in that relationship, you have a learned behavior where we don't go deep because going deep causes him or her too much pain.
8: Oftentimes I find with couples specifically that they only go deep when there is a hurt or offense. I felt really hurt by this. And so I'm telling you, you know, we need to change this. You did something that really hurt my feelings. I don't like how you, and we want to go deeper at the moment of offense. They are going to get offensive. They're going to feel offended. They're going to not want to engage if they feel like the only time you're coming to them with feelings is when you're hurt, upset, disapproving, critical. And so we have to be careful to actually set aside time to go deeper when there isn't a hurt and an offense. One thing I've talked about before, but I think it's worth mentioning, is the practice of a 30-minute check-in once a week with your spouse. Setting aside 30 minutes to have level 3 and 4 conversation outside of the heat of a moment of offense. To just create an opportunity to ask questions. What's something you were excited about this week? What's something you're looking forward to? And what's something God is teaching you? Conversations outside of hurt can help you practice going deeper in a non-threatening way.
10: Yeah, I would think, and in that regard, it creates an environment that hopefully can build trust over time to where you can get there. Avoidance is partially what I'm talking about. So if you have a spouse that, you know, you want to go deep, but they continue to respond with avoidance, that will sound like, yeah, I don't want to talk about that right now. We'll talk about that later, but later never comes. And so you're left with asking the question a month later, a year later, whatever it might be. Can we talk about that? Yeah, let's not talk about that now. Let's talk about that later. And that's the refrain that you end up

0: that you end up in years in your marriage hearing. What do you do with something like that to kind of pull that in a little bit to say, no, we need help in this place. Let's not avoid it.
1: Yeah. I think you start with yourself. Because you are part of the equation of a relationship. And so often I look at the ingredients my spouse is bringing and I don't like the ingredients. I want to change them. I want to shift them. I want to alter them. I see avoidance. I see withdrawal. I see isolation. I need to get rid of that. The problem is you can spend your whole life trying and it might not make a difference. Mm-hmm. So what you can do is focus on your ingredients. How am I saying this? What's the timing? What's my tone? How do I do this a little bit differently? How can I adjust the ingredients that I bring to this recipe? And believe it or not, when you change your ingredients, when you refine the way that you do it, when you learn to set boundaries, when you learn the right timing and tone, when you learn better communication, when you learn assertiveness, it begins to change the entire recipe. And so that's what I would challenge you to do, because you can focus on what you're not getting, or you can focus on what you can do differently to change the equation, to change the recipe. And honestly, there is help with counseling. I say it, I know I'm a counselor, but I have seen people come into my office who say, I'm doing everything right. But when I actually unpack what they're doing, I can show them many, many things that they can adjust and do differently that will get a different response.
0: Well, which strikes right at the heart of self-awareness.
1: Yeah.
0: Right? That's the point. And that's a good statement. Eli, your son, who's out in the gallery, on a lighter side, you've had some exchanges. He's only 13, right?
1: Yeah, he's only 13.
0: But he's a great conversationalist. What makes him that?
1: You know, Eli has actually had to learn how to become a good conversationalist. It does not come naturally to him. Hmm. I actually dedicated this book to Eli because I noticed there's a lot of things that don't come naturally to him that he has to work hard on. Mm-hmm. And eye contact, having good conversations, asking good questions, to the point where I hear from so many people now who say to me, I'm kind of, you know, surprised by the fact that your 13-year-old asks such good questions. All of that is a reminder to us that we don't have to be born a certain way to show up in relationships healthy. These are skills that we can learn along the way.
0: Yeah. You know, we love the question, what's the shortest scripture in the Bible? John, mm-hmm. I'm going to put you on the spot. What is it?
2: I think it's Jesus wept.
0: And
2: isn't
0: the point of that, it is that.
2: Okay.
0: But the point is that Jesus had emotions. Mm-hmm. And, you know, Lazarus, the whole story of Lazarus dying, he could have prevented it. And Mary wasn't very happy about that. And yet he was emotional about it. There's going to be something that will come that is good from this. Speak to that idea that Jesus, he's also experiencing humanity from this side of eternity and this side of the throne room of eternity. Think of that. Mm-hmm. God becoming man. You can sit for days and meditate on that.
1: Yeah.
0: And the why of that and the how of that and his sacrifice on the cross, the resurrection. It was the way to salvation for us who believe in Christ. But in that context, he does model it for us. How did you connect the healthy approach that Jesus would make with, you know, all of us that fall short?
1: When we talk about Jesus, he models healthy people skills. He models healthy relationships, and we can learn so much from him. Biblical scholars have identified over 39 different emotions that Jesus felt and expressed through scripture mm-hmm. alone. And when we talk about going deep with people, level 3 and level 4, Jesus was really good at meeting people at that level of depth, but he was also really good at being in tune and expressing that to others. 39 examples where he felt something, mm-hmm. he allowed himself to experience, and then he shared that with the people in his life. He was deeply troubled in the garden, and he shared his feelings with his disciples and asked them for prayer and support. That was a bid for intimacy and connection. He didn't have to tell anybody how he was feeling. He didn't have to ask them for support, but he invited them in. When we're vulnerable, we're actually inviting people into our story. We're saying, come on in. I welcome you into my life and into my heart. And when we block out our feelings and block out our weaknesses and block out our struggles, try to pretend we're strong, we're actually also blocking intimacy and connection.

0: connection with people. So a big people skill is for us to learn how to be vulnerable, to share what we're feeling, to share what we're struggling with, to share what we need.
1: This is Focus on the Family with Jim Daly, and our guest today is Deborah Feleta, and we're covering some of the content in her excellent book called People Skills. 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
2: Deborah, one of the people skills that you highlight is vulnerability. You identified a study, I think from the 1960s, that highlighted the importance of vulnerability. It's so true that that is an aspect that the church, I would add, before you even give the definition, we fail so often to be authentic, to talk about our own difficulties that everybody thinks. My sister Denise was in this spot where I need to clean up my act before I become a Christian, because when she would look at the Christian community she knew, they all looked so perfect. Like on the outside, they all lived a perfect life. But that's not what we should be communicating, right?
0: Right.
2: So what is this study on vulnerability?
0: It's called the pratfall effect. And it's really interesting because they rated speakers on their level of engagement and connection with the audience. And the speakers that actually had some sort of a blunder, and maybe they tripped going up on stage, or maybe they said something by accident, or mm-hmm. the mic fell off or whatever, those were the ones that were rated higher than the ones that were totally polished. And the theme of that was the idea, the conclusion, that we actually like people more when we feel that we can relate to them.
2: Mm-hmm.
0: It's like, okay, you're human. You are human, which again goes back to Jesus's humanity. We can relate to him because he had needs like we did. He had hunger. He had a need for connection. He was thirsty. He had different needs that he showed us here on this earth. I need you to stay with me and pray, you know. And what does it look like for us to communicate and convey our needs? What's going on inside of us? Our weaknesses, our struggles, our issues with the world around us, and not just with everybody, but with safe people in our lives to show them who we really are. That's vulnerability.
2: It is. And those triggers, it's so interesting that we're, especially in the marital relationship, but also in our parenting relationships, you know, we want to do our best. I mean, I can't think of anybody, forget political persuasions. Everybody wants a healthy, good, dynamic marriage, I believe. And then your parenting side, you want to love your children. You want them to do well. You want them to do better than you. You want them to just excel in every way. So then we get to these triggers and these buttons, and they're like massive speed bumps in our desire on the healthy highway of life.
0: Yeah.
2: Describe what a trigger is and that self-sabotage that we do. And I guess the deepest question is, why do we do that?
0: Yeah. The beautiful thing about relationships is they are a mirror to our wounds. And when people get close enough, things are going to get exposed, mm-hmm. that were in hibernation, that were hidden before. You know, when you start to get near people, you're going to start bumping up against their pain points and the things in their life, the wounds in their life. And that's exactly what a trigger is. It's when we have an exaggerated emotional response to something someone says or does that really hurts us. And oftentimes what we're told to do in our culture and society is when we're triggered, we're told to back away. Cut that person out of your life. No contact, isolation, withdraw from them. But what if triggers were actually God's way of revealing what he wanted to heal inside of us? I tell a story about when I was leaving the house with the kids and I was in a rush and I hit my shoulder on a coat rack, left a black and blue mark. And later that evening, John came over to give me a hug. He didn't know that there was a bruise there. And he pushed up against it and I reacted. Like, ow! You know, pushed him away. This is what we do with our emotional sore spots, our emotional wounds. You may not have caused the wound, but you get close enough to me to push on it. The wound of rejection, the wound of abandonment, the wound of insecurity, the wound of inadequacy. When you get close enough to me in relationships or say something or do something that's going to push on that wound, I'm going to react. But what if the reaction is God revealing something that he wants to heal in me? I don't want you to react like that. Yeah. I want you to lean in. I want you to heal. Mm. So when relationships expose our triggers, it's an invitation for us to go deeper in our healing so that we can go deeper in our relationships as well.
1: And for the person who is maybe knowingly or unknowingly triggered that individual in our life, how do we have wisdom about saying something? I mean, maybe I'm the person God wants to use to help you deal with that fear of rejection you have.
2: That's dangerous, Greg. Yeah.
1: Well, I mean, it really is hard.
2: But it's good.
1: I could risk a relationship.
0: Yeah, yeah. You know, if I was the person that just pressed on a sore spot and realized it, I would say something to the effect of, I'm really sorry I hurt you in that way. I hope you know that my intention was this. I had a good intention towards you. This is what I really wanted to communicate. And I just want to process what that reaction was all about. But I would recommend that you not do it in the moment of the trigger. Oftentimes in the height of the moment, we want to process, well, what was that all about? But your brain is offline during those moments. You know, you're thinking out of your wounding. Yeah. And so oftentimes the best thing to do is wait until the emotion dies down and then revisit that conversation a little bit later.
1: That's uncomfortable, though, that waiting.
0: It is uncomfortable, but it's important because you're allowing that person to get back to baseline. Mm-hmm. You're allowing time to pass for your reaction to get back to baseline so you can have a more productive conversation. Think about it with your kids as well. When your kid's having a temper tantrum, that is not the time to engage in a rational conversation,
1: no.
0: Right? We want to wait until the emotion dies down, and then we revisit the topic.
2: Well, on the other side of that, it's not the time for you to become irrational as a parent.
0: Exactly.
2: And that's, I was guilty of that. You come over here right now, if you don't stop. You know, I mean, it's just so funny that that's, we get down to the gutter, right? What do they call that? The lizard brain?
0: Yeah, I've heard that, the lizard brain.
2: Yeah. Another skill, and I want to hit, we're right at the end here, but I want to hit as many as possible. And of course, you know, get the app for the phone or whatever, or come to Focus on the Family's website, and you can get the full conversation with Deborah. But another skill that you highlight is forgiveness. We all talk about that. I think the Christian community, we understand that generally.
0: Yeah.
2: I don't know that we know the depth in the way that God has constructed us emotionally, the importance of forgiveness, like at the core. If you can get there, it's a beautiful place to be.
0: Yeah. Forgiveness is really for you to free you from the hurt and the pain, to untether you from the wounding that that person caused you and the power that they have over your life, to unhook yourself. And the only way that we can pursue forgiveness is to have empathy, which is a heart to understand and learn what that person might be going through, feeling, thinking. I think of Jesus on the cross as he offered forgiveness to those who falsely accused him and crucified him by saying, Father, forgive them. They don't know what they're doing. He put himself in their experience, had empathy for them in order to be able to say, forgive them, Lord. And so many times we're hurt by people. We're not considering their trauma. We're not considering their pain. We're not considering their wounding that may have led them to the dysfunction that they are in. But I think when we can have a heart of empathy, it leads us down the path of forgiveness, which then offers us closure for us.
2: Yeah, another important attribute, and generally these are all in Galatians 5:22, the fruit of the Spirit. This is the character of God. But humility is another one. You can spend so much time thinking about that the God of the universe, the one who created everything, is a humble spirit. I mean, you'd think in a human context, it'd be exactly the opposite. Mm-hmm. Look what I've done and brah. But his character is humility. What do we need to emulate when it comes to the Lord's expression of humility? If you are in me, here is what you will be. And humility is one of them.
0: Yeah, having an accurate view of ourselves and others, to me, is the ultimate definition of humility. Because sometimes we have an inaccurate view of self. We inflate ourselves. We think we're great and amazing. We have so much grace for ourselves. but an accurate view of who we are, also an accurate view of the person in front of us and their value before God. When we have a proper view of self and others, it's so much easier to engage in these difficult things, such as forgiveness, such as conflict, such as hard conversations and communication. Humility is truly having a proper perspective of who we are.
2: Yeah, it's so, so good. And you've done a wonderful job in this book, People Skills. It has such spiritual depth as well as practical depth from your counseling background. So well done. Thanks for being with us.
0: Thank you. It's always a pleasure.
2: This is so good. And let me turn to the listener. We hope that you're encouraged by the conversation today. I learned a lot, and I know you have as well. And I think Deborah's book is great. People Skills is essential reading. I mean, this is what you want to know and learn. It's like a toolbox for your relationships. I think everyone, myself included, needs a copy in their library. Forget putting it in the library. Read it, then put it or give it away. Mm-hmm. And when you give a donation of any amount to Focus on the Family, we'll send you a copy of Deborah's book as our way of saying thank you for partnering with the ministry and helping others. Last year alone, 110,000 couples were helped through a crisis here at Focus on the Family. That is wonderful. And you're part of it. So be in ministry with us. When you contribute to Focus on the Family, you're contributing to the team of Christian counselors who are helping these folks when they call in. This is a top-notch team. It's amazing to hear from people across the country who have benefited. Mm-hmm. Sandra wrote to us from Virginia and said this, Focus on the Family has blessed my family and me for many years. I'm especially thankful for your counseling ministry. They're professional and provided helpful guidance that had to be from the Lord. Thank you.
1: Yeah, this team is deeply spiritual at the core, and they offer biblical perspectives and understanding, and they're just amazing. So if you're struggling, know that our donor community makes it possible for us to have them give you a call back and talk to you and listen to you and offer some guidance. And they can even connect you with a trusted Christian counselor in your area. And again, thanks to the generosity of those who partner with us to make this available to you.
2: We want to thank you to Sandra for that testimony. 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
2: 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Am I close?
1: You are very close.
2: All right.
1: That's
2: I think
1: exactly
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3: 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Let's take a look at your weather. There is actually a heat advisory that remains in effect from 10 a.m. This morning until 8 p.m. And so we have that. That's in Orange County and also inland areas. So that impacts, of course, indicating hot temperatures. It may be too warm for some people, so there is a heat advisory. That's an active weather alert. But looking generally at your weather, we're looking for highs later today under mostly cloudy skies in the mid to upper 80s, overnight lows in the upper 60s. Right now, it's actually 73 and partly cloudy at K-Wave. Well, continuing through the Psalms on the Balanced Word with Pastor Dave Rolfe as we continue to look at the longest psalm in the Bible. It's Psalm 119. The psalm is kind of a self-reflective psalm, if you will. It's a chapter in God's Word that instructs us and teaches us about the value of God's Word, the value of following God's statutes. A passage that comes to mind is at the end of Ecclesiastes in chapter 12. The book closes by saying in verses 13 and 14, "Now all has been heard. Here is a conclusion of the matter. Fear God and keep his commandments, for this is the duty of all mankind." I love that phrase, the duty of all mankind. "For God will bring every deed into judgment, including every hidden thing, whether it is good or evil." The importance, significance, and power of obeying God's word, showing that God is the only one who can change us, molding us into the person he wants us to be. The Balanced Word, it's coming up next on K-Wave. Stay with us.
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5: 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O Lord God of heaven's armies, how long will you be angry with our prayers? Turn us again to yourself, O God of heaven's armies. Make your face shine down upon us. 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Our shades covered the mountains. Our branches covered the mighty cedars. Come back, we beg you, O God of heaven's armies. Look down from heaven and see our plight. Take care of this grapevine that you have planted, the son you have raised up for yourself."
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8: 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Pastor Dave says only God can do that.
9: When we take the Word of God and we're willing to obey it, and when we just pour it into ourselves, wonderful things can happen. Miracles take place, and yet it's because he does it. Let's never just think that this is a magic book, and this book has the power to... No, God is a, and forgive me for the use of the term, but he's a magic God in the best sense of the word. He does things that are supernatural, and it's only God who can take this book and use it to change our lives.

0: Each day on The Balanced Word, we turn to God's Word for hope and encouragement for our lives, discovering balanced living along the way. And today on the broadcast, Psalm 119 reinforces just how important it is that we do that. It's a celebration of God's Word, pointing out the wonderful things it can do in our lives. Pastor Dave Rolfe is going to show us what the psalmist has to say regarding God's Word and how God can use that Word to make changes in our lives.
1: Blessed are you, O Lord, teach me your statutes. Want to learn. With my lips I have declared all the judgments of your mouth. I have rejoiced in the way of your testimonies as much as in all riches. His word is valuable to me. I'm happy about it. I will meditate on your precepts and contemplate your ways. I will delight myself in your statutes. I will not forget your word. Can we say that? I know as you get older, your mind is weaker, but I don't want to forget his word. If I forget everything else, I don't want to forget his word. I knew a man, Hubert Mitchell, who served God all of his life. And as he got really old, he got put into a home and his mind was failing. And as he lay there, he couldn't recognize anyone. He couldn't converse with anyone. But if you started a Bible verse or gave him the reference, he could quote it perfectly. And he would lay there in that convalescent home, quoting scripture and singing old hymns, every word of every verse, when he couldn't recognize anyone. And don't you know, when he finally went to heaven and saw the Lord, he was ready. Because when his mind deteriorated, the one thing that was left was God's word that was planted in his heart. And he was someone who was big on memorizing the scriptures, hiding it away in his heart. Hubert was an interesting guy. His mom, Jenny Mitchell, they wrote a book about her, and she was called Mother Mitchell, and just an incredible lady. But Hubert, one of the ministries that he did is when he traveled on business, staying in a hotel, he would just dial a room randomly from his room. You know, in a hotel, usually four digits, and you're going to get someone. And then he'd say, oh, I'm sorry, it's the wrong number, but hey, do you know Jesus? And he'd just strike up a conversation with people. He would sit there for a couple hours a night, anytime he was staying in a hotel, and share the Lord with wrong numbers. That's the way I want to be when I start losing it. That they go, so Dave, how about those Dodgers? And I go, I don't know who the Dodgers are, but let me quote some scripture. Let me sing a song about the Lord. And so that's the kind of picture of, if you want your act to be cleaned up, soak in the Word of God. Memorize the Word of God. Hide it in your heart. It'll clean up your act better than people bugging you about what you do wrong will. And ultimately, at the end, you can say, I'll delight myself in your statutes. I won't forget your word. I won't. I choose not to. It was easier when I was younger, but I choose not to forget his word now. I make that choice. I take that time. And it does help. Bible says it will. It'll help clean up the areas that you haven't been able to clean up on yourself. Now, as we come to the Gimel section, it naturally flows forth from the Beth section. You know, at first, as he was talking about the word of God from the standpoint of you need to do what God says, you need to change. And then, well, what do you do in order to change? You get into the word. And now in the Gimel section, it talks about God's part, because it's not just the word. That's all we can do. But then we need God to do the work in our lives as well. Ultimately, he is the agent of change. And so it says, deal bountifully with your servant, that I may live and keep your word. God, help me. Open my eyes that I may see wondrous things from your law. God can't open your eyes to see wonderful things from his law unless you are in his law, unless you are reading the word. But reading the Bible, unless the Holy Spirit energizes it to us, can be a cold and academic exercise. And so as he says, the word can change my life, then he acknowledges right next, but God, you need to do it. I need you to make your word come alive to me. Sometimes when I'm reading the Bible, it does seem rather cold and meaningless. And at that time, I need to come to the Lord like this and say, God, open my eyes, that I may see wondrous things from your law. There are times when I'm preparing to teach a Bible study, and I have the passage of Scripture I know I'm going to teach on, but it's just not clicking. I'm just thinking, you know, I'm not going to get up there Wednesday night. I'm not going to get up there Sunday morning and or any other time when I speak somewhere else and just give people an academic exercise. I don't want to just say, here, let me teach you a few things about the Bible. This isn't a college class. It's I desire for God to change our lives as we soak in His Word. And so often as I labor over a passage of Scripture, I come back to this verse, open my eyes that I may see wondrous things from your law. I don't want to just share things that are interesting. I want to God to use me and to use you and to work in our lives as we open the Word and go, wow, that's amazing stuff. That's wonderful. The problem is it's not just going to happen because I'm wonderful. I'm not that wonderful. It's not going to happen because, boy, I have this great mind to be able to draw out all the wonderful things. No, if you're going to be amazed, if I'm going to be amazed, it's going to be because God shows up and He does it. Anything other than that, oh, I could just prepare a Bible study by taking other people's Bible studies and rehashing them. That's the easy thing nowadays with a computer. Hit a few keys, sermon's done. But the truth is, that's not how wondrous things come to our spirits and to our minds. It's when God actively interacts with His Word in our lives. See, what's amazing is when, not when there's a great message, although if I teach a great message, that might be amazing. But beyond that, it's when there's something that's shared from someone who doesn't know what you're going through and something that you've either been praying about or struggling with. And it's like, there it is in black and white. It's amazing to see what God does. Wondrous things. And that's how we know that God knows what we're going through. And there are some people who seem to be more keyed into this than others. I know Patty Dennison, sometimes she'll write a letter to me, and I get it on Sunday, but she wrote it earlier in the week. And it's God is showing her all these things that turn up in the passage of Scripture that we're studying. And I think, hey, Patty, what lottery numbers should we buy? But no, not really. But it's just like, wow, that's so cool that God... and. For all of us, I think we've had that experience on one level or another where it's like, that's exactly what I was just wondering about or struggling with or happening. And when we take the Word of God and we're willing to obey it, and when we just pour it into ourselves, wonderful things can happen. Miracles take place, and yet it's because He does it. Let's never just think that this is a magic book, and this book has the power to... No. God is a, and forgive me for the use of the term, but He's a magic God in the best sense of the word. He does things that are supernatural. And it's only God who can take this book and use it to change our lives, to change us from the inside. It's God. It's His Spirit. So we don't just worship the Father, Son, and Holy Bible, as some people accuse us of. As much as I love the Bible and God has magnified it even above His name, yet I need to realize that without the Holy Spirit breathing life into these words, it's just ink on paper. And so that's the heart here of saying, God, you need to take this great book and you need to apply it to my life. And when it happens, oh, it'll be wonderful. I'm a stranger in the earth. Don't hide your commandments from me. My soul breaks with longing for your judgments at all times. You rebuke the proud, the cursed who stray from your commandments. Remove from me reproach and contempt, for I have kept your testimonies. Princes also sit and speak against me, but your servant meditates on your statutes. Your testimonies also are my delight and my counselors. Just a complete dependence on the fact that God is able to use His Word in my life. And that's why I open it up every day. And that's why no matter whether I'm feeling good or whether I'm feeling bad, whether I'm frustrated or overjoyed, whether I'm celebrating or mourning, I open this book and I say, God, do your thing. Do your work. You are a God that I trust. And I trust that you are able to tell me what I am supposed to do. Again, your testimonies are my delight and my counselors. I counsel people, meaning I sit down and share with them and talk to them and listen to them. But ultimately, if God doesn't do the counseling, I can't do them any good at all. And sometimes people are frustrated because they come to me and they want me to make decisions for them. So which should I do? What should I do? Where should I go? But I am such a great believer in this book with the Holy Spirit working through it that I do everything I can to keep from telling people what to do. Because I believe that God is the one who is the wonderful counselor, as he's called in Isaiah 9:6. As it says, unto us a child is born, unto us a son is given. The government will be upon his shoulders, and his name will be called Wonderful Counselor, Mighty God, Everlasting Father, Prince of Peace. He is. And if you have this book, and you allow God to speak to you through it, he may lead you to go and talk to someone else for confirmation. There's something to be said for a multitude of counselors. But ultimately, God can speak to you. He doesn't have to tell someone else to tell you something. Now, they may give you their impressions, but ultimately, God is your counselor. You go to doctors, but ultimately, God is your physician. It's God who's going to make the difference ultimately. And so that's what the psalmist here, if it's Ezra, if it's someone else, is dealing with is, God, you do the work. I'll read the word. I'll do what I'm supposed to do. But God, you're going to have to breathe life into it and help it to change me, do that work in my life. Now, the Dalith section, the next 8 verses, kind of deal with when this doesn't work, when we're failing. It's one thing to hear from God and do what God shows us to do. It's another thing to be in a mess, to auger in somehow, to find ourselves in a situation where we're kind of self-destructing, we're off the track. And sometimes we're so far off the track, we don't even know how we got there. He says, my soul clings to the dust. Revive me according to your word. When I've messed up and my nose is in the ground, and I feel like I've done it this time. I've gone too far. I've strayed away from God so much I can't hear his voice anymore. I can't remember what I've learned from his word. Those are the times when God needs to revive us. The word revive really is to bring back to life, to breathe life into us, to give us CPR, if you will, spiritually. And so he's saying, man, if I'm way off track, God, you do the work. The Bible, as it works in our lives by the Spirit, can turn around anything, no matter how messed up it is. Nothing is beyond his reach and his touch. I have declared my ways, and you answered me. I told you where I am. Kind of like if you're lost and you have a GPS in your car, and you plug it in, and if it works right, it'll tell you where you are, and it'll tell you where you need to go. My wife, someone gave us a GPS for her, knowing how badly she needed it. But the other day, she was unplugging it and pulled the lighter thing out. She got lost. I don't know how many times she called me that day. And I would ask her to describe the surroundings, and I would try to get her to some street I had heard of. And, you know, it's just, but then Danny was able to put the wires back together on the thing, and she's back in business. It tells her where to go. She can just say, oh, I want to go home, and it'll tell her where to turn. Well, God does that for us. And I don't care how lost you are right now, plugging into his global positioning system, you'll get your bearings. How do you start? You tell him where you are. You go, here I am. And when you cry out to him, he prepares the path to get you back home, to get you back to where you're supposed to be. And I love that about God. Make me understand the way of your precepts. Lead me. Fix it. I'm lost. Find me. So shall I meditate on your wonderful works. My soul melts from heaviness. Oh, strengthen me according to your word. Remove from me the way of lying. Sometimes you get to the point where you go, I don't know how I got here, but I feel like I'm living a lie. I feel like everything, I'm just pretending. I can't, you know, if I told somebody how I really felt, I'd be rejected by everyone. And the psalmist is going, yeah, I'm that low. My heart is that heavy. My soul is melting from heaviness. But get me out of the way of lying. Get me off that false path. And grant me your law graciously. I have chosen the way of truth. I want to go the right way. Your judgments I have laid before me. I cling to your testimonies. Oh, Lord, don't put me to shame. I will run the course of your commandments, for you shall enlarge my heart. I love that verse, verse 32. I will run the course of your commandments. God, here I am. Whatever path you lead me on, I am going to go the distance. I won't jump off again. I want to go wherever you want me to go. And if it feels like this can't be a right way to go, I will trust your instruments rather than trusting my own seat of the pants judgment. You fly in an airplane, you can usually fly an airplane by the seat of your pants. You could tell when you're flying straight and level. And if you get a good bearing on some things on the ground, they call it dead reckoning. And, you can kind of find your way around. But there are times when you get in some rough weather that the only way to level the wings and to level the airplane is to trust your instruments. In fact, the time when you need to be level the most, that's the time when it's hard to be level. And I've been flying an airplane where I would swear that I'm flying straight and level, but the instruments say you're in a 45-degree bank. And I can feel the G's. I know something's wrong, but I could not level that plane without the instruments for the life of me. To save my life, I couldn't do it. And life is that way for us. We need a point of reference outside of me. I can't just sit and, try it sometime. Close your eyes and spin around a bunch of times and then try to point north without opening your eyes. Well, that's the way we live a lot of times. It's like we just try to go, okay, this seems right. What the psalmist is saying is, I will go the distance with your commandments, with your path. I just want to go where you tell me to go. And if it seems crazy and people tell me that I'm nuts for doing it, or as Bob's song, The Gringo Loco, says, even if they call me a crazy white man, no turning back. I'm going to go with you and I will go the distance. And that's a huge question to ask yourself sometimes when you're struggling with what God is doing in your life. You're feeling kind of confused and you're wondering, are you willing to go the distance? Are you willing to continue on the path to which He calls you, regardless of whether or not it feels right to you? And so, again, it's this assurance, I'll run the course of your commandments, run with endurance the race that's set before us, looking unto Jesus, for you shall enlarge my heart. He talked about a singleness of heart, a focus of heart. He talks about serving Him and crying out to Him with all of our heart. But this is the amazing thing, that our heart can increase its capacity as we run the course that He gives us to run. It's the same way in running in life. The capacity of your heart can greatly increase the more you get in shape. So also, if you allow fat to choke out your heart, your capacity of your heart is much less. Your cardiovascular system begins to fail much sooner. People who are in great shape amaze me because their heart doesn't have to work at all. I knew a guy years ago who competed in ultramarathons, 100-mile races that went up over 12,000 feet, went down below sea level. Can you imagine? I don't like driving 100 miles anymore. I mean, that's, for me, that's going to my house five times. I couldn't imagine. Tonight, I couldn't go, okay, I think I'll just run home tonight. And then come back and go back and come back and go back and go back. But this guy, Jim King, was amazing, set many records in the early days of the Western States Ultra Marathon. But Jim was in such great shape that when he sat down in church, he'd just go right to sleep. He had to keep bouncing his legs and poking himself just to stay awake because his heart rate at rest was about 30 beats per minute. You realize where our heart goes, thump, thump, thump, thump, thump, thump, thump. Jim King's heart went thump, thump. But spiritually, there's something to that. As we get in shape with the Lord, as God works with us, the capacity of our heart becomes greater. We can actually take more, do more. Oh, sometimes I have to go through things that I think, I don't know if I can take this. Because our paradigm is one that we're getting older and we're wearing out. But God can do something within us. He can do a spiritual bypass or get us spiritually into shape in such a way that, you know, the capacity of our heart, of what we could take, can actually increase. I'm convinced that there are some things today that I'm just not as good at as I was when I was younger. I have sometimes people ask me, had somebody ask me today, are you still a black belt? Well, thankfully, once you're a black belt, you're just kind of always a black belt. So yes and no. I haven't been in a fight in a long time. Let's put it that way. I don't know how I would do, really. If you feel lucky, go ahead, catch me after church. But, I definitely know I can't fight like I used to. But there are some things that age and experience and walking with the Lord and learning His Word has done for me. And I know this, for instance, I can love more than I ever could before. I can feel more deeply than I ever could before. I can connect with God in a way. I feel closer to God now than I ever have before. And that's a testimony. It's not bragging. It's nothing I did. I should be in hell right now, no doubt about it. But the truth is, God does something to your heart to where it actually increases in its capacity.
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1: Now in the hay section, kind of now goes into a maintenance educational mode of saying, okay, here's your continuing education. Here are some of the things that the Word just needs to do routinely in your life. Teach me, O Lord, the way of your statutes, and I shall keep it to the end. Give me understanding, and I shall keep your law. Indeed, I shall observe it with my whole heart. Make me walk in the path of your commandments, for I delight in it. Incline my heart to your testimonies and not to covetousness. 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Turn away my reproach, which I dread, for your judgments are good. Behold, I long for your precepts. Revive me in your righteousness. What the psalmist is saying here in this hay section is, God, just keep working on me. Just continue to do the work. Not just, boy, when I'm in a crisis, God, you bail me out. But more than that, Lord, I want to be one of your students.
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0: 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Well, Dr. David Jeremiah is on the way, taking us to the book of Job as we learn that God is a big God. Only He can lead us through tragedy. Only He can lead us through disappointment. Only He can lead us through misery, depression, heartbreak, hopelessness. Only He can lead us out and bring us to a new morning, a new start, a new dawn, and He will hold our hand the entire way. Stay with us as Dr. David Jeremiah shows us how he did this for Job in the book of Job. And Job, the entire time, never gave up on God. He never turned away, even when battling with the enemy himself. Turning Point Weekend, it's coming up next on K-Wave. I'm sorry, not Turning Point Weekend, it's just Turning Point. 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
2: A prophet comes out from God to speak for God to man. A priest comes out from man to go to God to speak for man to God. And to represent man. You see, the Lord Jesus is both prophet and priest. He came out from God and spoke for God to man. He reveals God to man. Now He goes from man back to God and is our great high priest. He represents us there. In fact, we're in Him. And my friend, if you're not in Him, you're not up there. Because you and I could never get there on our own.
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5: Say, have you had a bad day? Let me tell you how you can feel better about yourself. Read the first two or three chapters of the book of Job, and you will feel like you're having a good day. Job had some of the worst hours in life recorded in history. Things happened to him you cannot imagine, and they happened in a terrible, unimaginable way. And, you know, when things like that happen to us, sometimes we get angry, and we get angry with God. You wouldn't blame Job too much if he just decided to do what his wife told him to do, curse God and die. But Job didn't do that. He stayed in the fight. He stayed in the struggle. And in the midst of the struggle, he discovered that he served a God who was a big God. I hope you have a God like that. There's only one God, and He's the God who will help you in your trouble and trials. And we're going to find that out today as we open our Bibles to the book of Job. Today is part one on How Big Is Your God from Job 34 to 37. 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Don't forget that the resource for the month of July is this book by Rob Morgan called 100 Bible Verses That Made America. This beautiful book is yours for the asking when you send a gift of any size during this month to help us with the cost of radio production and airtime. And you will be blessed by the book because it will help you understand how closely related the foundation of America is to the principles of the Word of God. Many of the major principles upon which this nation was founded come right out of the Scripture. And you can find the proof for that as you read this book, 100 Bible Verses That Made America by Rob Morgan. It's our resource for the month of July. It's yours for the asking when you send your gift to Turning Point today. And now, here is part one of How Big Is Your God?
6: Back in the early 1900s, believe it or not, the University of Princeton was Princeton Theological Seminary. It was built and founded for the purpose of training young men to preach the gospel of Jesus Christ. How far we have come. On the faculty of that school in the early 1900s was a very famous professor by the name of Robert Dick Wilson, who taught Old Testament from 1900 to 1929. One of the students that was in his classes between 1915 and 1917 was a very famous Philadelphia preacher by the name of Donald Gray Barnhouse. Every student of the Word of God knows who that is. They've read some of his books. He's rather famous for one of the great illustrators of the Bible. And perhaps his greatest claim to fame is that Donald Gray Barnhouse gave a series of messages on Romans. And every preacher who's ever preached on Romans has read Donald Gray Barnhouse's commentaries on Romans. For 33 years, Barnhouse was the pastor of the 10th Presbyterian Church in Philadelphia, Pennsylvania, one of the great Presbyterian churches in the history of our country. About 12 years after he graduated from Princeton, he got a letter in the mail inviting him to come back and preach in the chapel at the seminary. Now, I have to stop here and give you a little sidebar about this because you may not get the awesome nature of such an invitation. For a young man who's gone to seminary, has been out preaching in his church for 12 years, to be invited to come back and preach in the seminary where he got his training and stand in the chapel where all the faculty who taught him are going to be sitting in front of him. Believe it or not, I had that experience. After I'd been out of Dallas Seminary for a number of years, they invited me to come back and give a week of addresses in chapel. And I didn't realize at the time what an awesome thing this was, so I said yes. And as the day approached, I began to realize what I had done. And I cannot tell you what it's like to think about going, and here's the Greek professors over here, and the Hebrew professors over here, and the theology professor here, and all these men in Dallas are famous for their writings and famous for their teachings. And I got to get up and speak. And the night before I was to speak the first time, I was in the what they call the prophet's chamber. It's a little apartment on the campus where they put speakers who come in. Donna didn't go with me because we had little kids then, and she stayed home with the children. So I walk in this apartment, and I'm filled with fear. I've got to go and preach at the seminary. These people probably didn't think I was going to amount to much, and now tomorrow I'm going to settle it once and for all that I didn't amount to much. And believe it or not, folks, that night I was really nervous, and I went into the restroom, and I inadvertently opened up the medicine cabinet, and the medicine cabinet was loaded from top to bottom with Alka-Seltzer. And it suddenly dawned on me that I hadn't been the only guy who stayed in the prophet's chamber the night before he had to speak at the seminary. Well, Donald Gray Barnhouse came back to Princeton to preach in the seminary chapel, and as he got up to speak, he noticed that his most famous professor, Robert Dick Wilson, had come into the chapel, walked all the way down to the front, and sat right in the front row, right in front of the pulpit. After he had finished his address, Robert Dick Wilson walked up to him, shook his hand, and said, "Donald, if you ever come back here to preach, I will not come to hear you. I only come once to hear my boys preach, and I come to see if they are big Godders or little Godders." Not sure that he understood what he meant, Barnhouse asked for an explanation. "Oh," said Wilson, "it's very simple. Some men have only a little God, and they're always in trouble with him. He can't do the miraculous. He can't take care of life's details. He doesn't intervene on behalf of his people. They have a little God, and so I call them little Godders. Then there are those who have a great and mighty God. He speaks, and it is done. He commands, and it stands fast. He knows how to show himself strong on behalf of those who fear him. Barnhouse, anxious to know in which category he was, breathed a sigh of relief when he heard the man's final statement. Wilson said, "Donald, you have a great God, and he will bless your ministry." He looked deeply into the eyes of the young preacher, smiled, and walked out. And of course, looking back on it from our perspective, God did bless Donald Gray Barnhouse, blessed him abundantly, and through him has blessed people like me and some of you who've benefited from his writings. As we begin this message today, I want to ask you this question. What kind of God do you have? That's especially important in the days in which we live. It isn't that God changes sizes, but it is that we, in our appreciation of God, have either a high view of God or a very low view of God. I don't know about the rest of you, but in the world in which I live today, I need a big God. I don't need a puny little wimp of a God. I need a God who is able to do above and beyond all that I can ever ask or think. While I don't necessarily agree with Elihu's approach to Job's friends and to Job, and while he is a little bit arrogant, I do appreciate the fact that as I read the words of Elihu, if he had been that day preaching in the Princeton Chapel, I think Robert Dick Wilson would have said to him, "Elihu, you have a big God. You're a big Godder." As we begin this lesson in the 34th chapter, Elihu begins with a plea to those who are going to listen to him that they pay attention. He's going to begin immediately by talking to the three men who've already addressed Job, Eliphaz, Bildad, and Zophar. So in the first four verses we read, Elihu further answered and said, "Hear my words, you wise men. Give ear to me, you who have knowledge, for the ear tests words as the palate tastes food. Let us know among ourselves what is good." As we listen to Elihu, we can pick up a little of his arrogance. He commends himself sort of in a backhanded way. He tells those who are listening to him, teach, that they're wise and great in understanding. I mean, what kind of man does that make him? He's the teacher of the wise and the understanding. Even goes so far as to say, if you listen carefully, you'll notice that my words are as tasty as a good morsel of food. Yes, he did have a bit of an edge to him, a little bit of arrogance. But he's going to do something in his address to these men and to Job that is very valuable.

of an edge to him, a little bit of arrogance. But he's going to do something in his address to these men and to Job that is very valuable. He's going to defend God's justice, and he's going to encourage Job to look to God with the eye of faith. The first question that he wants to answer for Job and for all of us is this. It's a question you've asked, perhaps not in these terms. And here's the question. Is the God we serve a just God? Perhaps if I rephrased it like this, it would help. Is the God we serve a fair God? Is God fair? Earlier in his discussions with the three men who had come to help him, Job had denied the justice of God. In fact, here in verse 5, Elihu even reminds Job of that. He says, "For Job has said, I am righteous, and God has taken away my justice." Earlier in the book, back for instance in chapter 19, verses 6 and 7, Job cried aloud, "There is no justice." In chapter 27, verse 2, he said, "God has taken away my justice." Job felt that he had been treated as a sinner when he wasn't a sinner, and that God wouldn't give him an opportunity even to explain himself, which he did not understand. And Job believed the only way he can reconcile what was going on in his life and the absence of any word from God was that God had just not treated him fairly. Please remember, friends, we look at this book from the perspective of the first two chapters. We know about the deal that Satan made with God concerning Job, but Job doesn't know that. He's never been told what's going on. He knows he's lived a life of integrity. He's not violated his relationship with Almighty God, but all of these bad things have happened to him. He's lost his family. He's lost his wealth. He's lost the admiration of his wife, and his friends trash him. And all of his days, he sits on an ash heap outside of the city with boils from the top of his head to the sole of his feet. And all this is going on, and nobody says, "Job, let me explain to you what's happening in your life." Not a word. Remember, from chapter 2 until the end of the book, not a word from God. So Job figures, you know what? This isn't fair. That's what I'd be thinking, probably, wouldn't you? This is not fair. God, I've done everything you've told me to do. I've lived up to your standard. I've been a good husband, a good father, raised a bunch of good kids. And look at what's happened to me. It's not fair. God, you are not just. And Elihu says, "Let me help you with that, Job. Let me defend the justice of God." And in this chapter, he begins by presenting three arguments in defense of God's judgment. First of all, verses 10 through 15. He tells Job this, and Job's friends, he says to them, "If God is not just, he is not God." If God is not just, he is not God. Look at verse 10, chapter 34. "Therefore, listen to me, you men of understanding. Far be it from God to do wickedness and from the Almighty to commit iniquity." Verse 12, "Surely God will never do wickedly, nor will the Almighty pervert justice." Do you remember back in the book of Genesis when Abraham was pleading for Lot, pleading for Sodom and Gomorrah? In chapter 18 of Genesis, verse 25, he made this statement. He said, "Shall not the judge of all the earth do right?" Absolutely. Warren Wiersbe writes that if God is truly God, then he is perfect. And if he is perfect, he cannot do wrong. "An unjust God," said Wiersbe, "is as unthinkable as a square circle or a round triangle." God is always true to his righteous character, and he can never act in contradiction to it. 31 times in the book of Job, God is called the Almighty. And the possibility that the Almighty God of the universe could do wrong and deny Job the justice that he deserved, it's just not possible in the realm of Elihu's thinking. So he says, first of all, "You guys, let me tell you what I know. If you say God is not just, if God is unjust, he can't be God. For us, if you think God is unfair, let me just put you straight. If you think God is unfair, then you don't have a God, because an unfair God is no God at all." Then he goes on to say, now let me say something else about this matter of the justice of God. If God is not just, he cannot be God. And secondly, if God is not just, he can't even govern.

0: 16, he says, if you have understanding, hear this. Listen to the sound of my words. Should one who hates justice govern? Do you want an unjust governor in this world? Of course not. We've dealt with that in the past, maybe some of it even now. But you don't want an unjust God in heaven. And what Job and his friends are being told by Elihu is this. Don't say that the problem you have is that God is unjust. Because if he's not a just God, first of all, he can't even be God. And if he could be God and he were unjust, he couldn't govern. Elihu shifts his attention away from Job's three friends now. And we know this because the Hebrew words are in the singular instead of the plural. And he says to Job, Job, if God who rules the world is unjust, there would be no order, no harmony, and everything would just fall apart. So get rid of that idea. You don't have an unjust God. If he were unjust, he couldn't be God. And if he were unjust and he were God, he couldn't govern. So there's two things you need to remember. And then finally he says to him, beginning in verse 21 of chapter 34, if God is unjust, then he's not good. He says, you say that God is unjust. If that is true, it's got to be one of two things. He's unjust because he cannot see what's going on, so he doesn't know what to do. Or he sees what's going on, and for some reason he doesn't choose to tell us. He does something that doesn't seem like it should be done. Now here's the problem, you see. In our realm today, a human judge hears a case, and because of his human limitations, he makes the best decision that he can. And let's face it, sometimes he's wrong. But Job wanted to present his case before God, and God wouldn't let Job come. But the honest problem is this. What could Job contribute to God's knowledge of his case? Because God already knew everything anyway. Job says, let me have a moment with God so I can tell him what's going on. Hello? God already knows what's going on. He's the perfect judge. And notice in this text, it tells us why he's such a perfect judge. First of all, he sees everything. Verses 21 and 22, his eyes are on the ways of man, and he sees all his steps. There's no darkness nor shadow of death where the workers of iniquity may hide themselves. Elihu says, you know, don't think about sneaking up on God with some new information. God sees everything. Not only that, God knows everything. Notice verse 23, for he need not further consider a man that he should go before God in judgment. He breaks in pieces mighty men without inquiry, sets others in their place. Therefore, he knows their works and overthrows them in their might, and they are crushed. When God puts a man on trial, listen to me carefully, he never has to cross-examine him. When God puts a man on trial, he already knows what is in man. He's not obligated to conduct an inquiry. He doesn't have to go gather more information. God's knowledge is not skewed like man's. He judges with perfect wisdom and knowledge. He knows us as we are. He knows us better than we know ourselves. Psalm 139 puts it this way, O Lord, you have searched me and known me. You know my sitting down and my rising up. You understand my thought while it's afar off. You comprehend my path and my lying down. You are acquainted with all my ways. There is not a word on my tongue, O Lord, that you know it altogether. You say, well, Pastor Jeremiah, that's pretty good information to know about old Job. It's pretty good information for us to know about ourselves. While we may not be in Job's situation, we are all one of these days, one way or the other, going to stand before the judge of all the earth. Now, let me just explain to you what I mean by that. If you're not a Christian here today, if you've never accepted Jesus Christ as your Savior, at the end of time on this earth, you will stand before God at what they call the white throne judgment. It's a fearful, awful moment when it is too late for you to become a Christian, and the judgment is simply the passing of the sentence of eternal death upon your soul. For you will live forever outside of the presence of God. Well, you say, Pastor, I sure am glad I'm a Christian. I don't have to worry about that. Amen. Me too. But there's another judgment in the Bible, and some of you know about it. It's called the Bema Seat, or the judgment seat of Christ. That judgment occurs right after the rapture. And when you come before that judgment, you're a Christian. Your sin's already dealt with. You won't have to deal with your sin. But the Bible says we're going to stand before the Lord and give an account of the things we have done in the flesh since we have been Christians. Now, not our sins, but our service. Have we served the Lord? Have we honored Him with the gifts that He has given us? Sometimes I think this, and maybe you think this too. I've tried to serve the Lord the best I can. But knowing what I know about the deception of the human heart, sometimes I wonder if I've ever done anything for God with a totally pure and undiluted motive. Have you ever had that thought? Because even in our best moments when we're serving God, sometimes we have a personal agenda. Sometimes we have a hidden motive. The Bible says when we stand before God someday, He's going to look at all the things we've done. He will not only see the work we have done, but He will see the reason why we have done what we have done. And that ought to drive us to our knees more than it does. God sees everything and He knows everything. And the Bible says He judges everything. Verse 26, He strikes them as wicked men in the open sight of others because they turn back on Him. They would not consider any of His ways. Since God sees the depths of the heart and understands the thoughts of the mind, we cannot say that God is unjust when He judges us. He knows us more than we know ourselves. And He holds the whole world in His hands. And since all of these things are true, Elihu wants to know how Job can feel justified in continuing to question God and demand that God give an account for his actions. You don't go to the most powerful one in the world and make any demands about anything. And he says to Job, you need to remember, my friend, that the God you are questioning knows everything there is to know about you. Are you a man of integrity? Yes. Have you cursed God and asked to die? No. But in between those two things, there's a lot of room for Job to give an account. Not only does God judge everything, but He controls everything. Listen to this. Verse 31. For has anyone said to God, I have borne chastening, I will offend no more. Teach me what I do not see. If I have done iniquity, I will do no more. Should He repay according to your terms? Just because you disavow it, you must choose and not I. Therefore, speak what you know. Now, that's kind of a convoluted paragraph, but let me tell you what it means. In the words of Ray Stedman, who wrote about it, he said this, God's decisions cannot be questioned because He is absolute sovereign over individuals and nations, and He accepts no substitutes for righteousness. People sometimes want to come to God and on their own terms and invent their own salvation. They say, I promise I'll be a better person. I promise to reform. But reform is not what God wants from us. Our Lord is not in the business of reforming people. He's in the business of renewing people. He doesn't want to make us better. He wants to make us new. He doesn't want to take the old us and clean it up. He wants to make a new us. He wants to make us born again. God desires our repentance and our relationship, not our reform. It's not enough to say to God, I'm guilty, but I'll try not to do that again. What God demands of us is unconditional surrender, completely giving up the right to run our own lives. This is what God seeks from us, and He will not accept any other basis for a relationship with Him. You cannot change God's mind about what He has declared in His Word. So we have here a denial of the justice of God, a defense of the justice of God, and then in the 35th chapter, we have a description of the justice of God. God is just whether we accept it or not. It makes no difference what we do or what we say. God is who He is, and He's not changeable. He is the immutable, unchanging God of the universe.
1: And that's the teaching of the book of Job and the teaching of the entire Word of God. The Bible says, God says, I change not. And the Bible says of the Son of God that He is the same yesterday, today, and forever. You can trust God to be the same. Whenever you are in touch with Him, He is the same God. And that is a wonderful truth, and that's part of the majesty of the God that we serve. We'll have part two of this lesson from Job tomorrow, right here on Turning Point. I hope you'll be with us as we continue our discussion of making sense of it all, seeing the world with a biblical perspective. 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
2: 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By the way, I'm Ron Beaver. Good early Wednesday. We're coming up on 3 o'clock. And get ready if you missed it yesterday or you just want to hear it again. 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Host Brian Perez welcomes Pastors Brian Broderson and Phil Metzger. And apparently, Pastor Brian is one cool dude yesterday. 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
7: Hello and welcome to Pastor's Perspective. I'm your host, Brian Perez. It is Tuesday and we are here ready to give you the answers that you're looking for about the Bible, the Christian faith, just about anything that's on your mind. 888-564-6173 is our number. So call in, grab an open line. We'd love to chat with you. You can also watch us live stream on Facebook, YouTube, and I think Instagram, too. But if you'd like to ask a question, we encourage you to call in. The number's right there on the bottom of your screen if you're watching online. You can also scan that QR code, and that'll take you to the Pastor's Perspective page at kwave.com, where you can fill out that form and submit your question to us, and maybe we'll use it on a later date. But if you'd like an answer today, call in to 888-564-6173. Answering your questions today, we've got Phil Metzger. He's the pastor of Calvary San Diego. And we've also got the coolest pastor in the world in the studio with me. That's Brian Brodersen. I mean, check out those shades, right? He's Mr. Cool today.
8: Yeah. Hiding behind these
7: Foster Grants.
8: Foster Grants.
7: Yes, yes.
8: Someone might remember that.
7: I do. Yes.
8: Grants, yes. You remember everything because you're a man of nostalgia.
7: That must be it.
8: Yeah, so, you know, you're out, you're about, you got your sunglasses on, you pull up, you come up to the radio station, and you realize, dang it, I forgot to switch out my glasses. But then you have stuff to do, so you're like, okay, forget it. I'm just going to be the cool pastor today. So it reminds me one time, Cheryl and I, we were traveling from England to Europe to do a conference. And on our journey through England, she lost my glasses.
7: So she lost your glasses?
8: Yeah, yeah. I handed her my glasses and said, hold these. We're driving in a car, you know. It's early in the morning. The sun comes up, so I needed my sunglasses. I said, here, you know, you take these, give me my sunglasses. That's the last we ever saw my glasses. Neither one of us know what happened to them. But I ended up going to a conference in Austria with only sunglasses. Now, I can't see, you know, so my sunglasses are prescription.
7: Mm-hmm.
8: So I got there, and everybody was like, wow, man, Brian's just gone super cool. You know, why is he, you know, I'm doing everything in my sunglasses. At night, I'm teaching in my sunglasses. I said, look, I can't see my Bible without glasses. And so, unfortunately, I lost my other glasses. So thank God I didn't lose my glasses. They are literally downstairs in my car. But I'm stuck with these right now. But I noticed Phil took off his glasses, so maybe I can take mine off. I just won't be able to see anything. Let's see. yeah. All right. It is the Blues Brothers edition.
7: Blues Brothers.
8: Of Pastor's Perspective.
11: I feel like this is what, like, from now, we should take a picture of Brodersen like this, and this is what Pastor Emeritus looks like right there. That's the face of America. Baseball hat. Great looking beard and the sunglasses, man. I'm down for it, dude. Yes. It looks great.
8: Well, you're very kind. Thank you. Thank you, Phil.
7: 888-564-6173. What's new with you, Phil?
11: Not much. Yeah, I mean, you know, I'm still at the phase where I only have to wear the glasses when I'm trying to read something. Mm. So I'm still pulling that off for now. But when I'm just looking at you two good-looking guys, I don't need to see too much. So it works for me.
8: You know, I was watching somebody the other day, and we have both seen people do this a lot. But I haven't seen it for a while. But it was literally somebody who was teaching. And they must have taken their glasses off and put them on like 50 times during their talk. And I think, you know, just make up your mind. Either leave them on or take them off. But I didn't hear a word they said because it was just distracting.
11: Too busy watching them going up and down.
8: Yeah.
11: And that's why I teach using an iPad, because I can make the letters huge. Because I can't see my Bible on the stage. But if I have my glasses on and I look up, I can't see anybody. It's only for reading. So, you know.
8: Right. Yeah.
11: Old people problems right here, guys. Pastor's Perspective, old people problems.
8: Yeah.
7: Call in with your old people problems. No, joking. 888-564-6173 is our number. Let's go right to the phones. We'll start with David in Lakewood, who listens to us on kwave.com. And Phil just slipped his glasses on to be able to read David's question. But we're also going to hear David's question. Go ahead, David.
12: Yeah, thank you. And I can definitely relate to the wearing the sunglasses, getting out of the car, and using the real prescription glasses in the cup holder or something.
8: Yeah.
12: At least I haven't lost them. So.
8: Exactly. Nowadays, it's you either leave, in my case, I either leave my glasses or I leave my phone in the car. Mm-hmm. And then, you know, I get halfway to where I'm going, I realize, uh-oh. Something's happened.
7: But if you had left your phone in the car right now, would you have gone back for that?
8: I did leave my phone in the car, but I just had walked in the door, so okay. I was able to turn around and go get it. But I didn't think that, oh, no, I'm wearing sunglasses. Glasses, because when you're outside, you're not thinking you're wearing sunglasses, you know.
7: Right,
8: but
7: right.
8: When you walk in the building, you do. So.
7: Yes.
8: All right, David, we are glad that you can relate.
12: Yeah, old people problems, like you said. So my question is regarding Isaiah 53, and probably most specifically is the, I don't have the verse, but by his stripes we are healed.
8: Mm-hmm.
12: And everything preceding that kind of goes through, you know, how he was wounded, how he was bruised, how he's crushed, so on.
8: Right.
12: And a lot of folks, Christians, believe that when they get sick or when, you know, let's say somebody had a bad diagnosis, a disease or something, that maybe they could stand on that as a promise for healing. And I just heard this morning J. Vernon McGee speaking about, well, no, that's really more about we've been healed of our sins. We've been cleansed from our sins, and that's all-encompassing. And it may not actually mean that, you know, we're going to be healed right here, right now of cancer or whatever mm-hmm. disease it may be. And I just want to know, how do you all understand that, or what's the – do we agree with Pastor McGee?
7: Phil, what do you say?
11: I would say that it's probably a little bit of a mixture of both physical and spiritual. The idea, just to kind of clarify, the idea that the verse, you know, by his stripes we are healed – it's funny because my wife Joy and I were just talking about this regarding somebody who was just talking about how, you know, they kind of view like that everybody's supposed to be healed and there's no reason to not, you know, be healed in Jesus' name and so on. And yet that's not what the verse is saying. The verse is not saying that if you're, you know, a Christian, then you, because that wasn't even a thing back then. This is the Old Testament. The idea is that like, in Christ, there is healing. And first and foremost, and this is where, you know, I'd want to validate like McGee and many other great theologians, the greatest healing that a person can ever experience is spiritual, right? It's that we were dead in our sins and we've been made alive through Jesus Christ. That's the gospel, and that's the eternal state. But then also we see in the scriptures, we see that God does heal people. The fact that it's not everyone and in all situations reminds us that it is, there's not some kind of like magic, you know, potion or magic idea, or if you're a better Christian or if you have more faith. The Bible's pretty clear on the fact that there was people healed in the New Testament who had no faith. There were others who had great faith. What remained consistent was just the will of God. And today we see the same thing. So that verse is not saying that everybody has to be healed. I do believe it indicates that God still is a healing God, and ultimately that he is a God who brings salvation, which is the greatest eternal healing.
7: What do you think, David?
12: I think that's a beautiful answer. You know, God is sovereign, and we can't really dictate to him what's going to happen mm-hmm. other way around.
7: Mm-hmm. Brian?
8: Yeah, I mean, Phil's answer was excellent. I would just add, and I think Phil is actually right. I think what you said, Phil, is primarily we're talking about spiritual healing, but it doesn't exclude. We know that Jesus healed people. We know that, you know, God still heals people at times, but I don't think that we can take this verse and, you know, claim it. In the sense that, okay, this is just the way it works, you know, by his stripes we are healed, so we're going to expect a physical healing. So Peter quotes this verse in his first epistle, and notice the context here. He says, he's speaking of Christ, he said, who he suffered. He didn't revile. When he suffered, he didn't threaten, but he committed himself to him who judges righteously. Here it is. Who himself bore our sins in his own body on the tree, that we, having died to sins, might live for righteousness, by whose stripes we are healed. For you were like sheep going astray, but now have returned to the shepherd and overseer of your souls. So I think Peter puts it in a context of sin, that your healing is from sin. Christ bore our sin. So I think that is the primary way to understand it.
7: What do you say to people who think, you guys just don't have faith, because this means that people will be physically mm-hmm. healed, and you're just using that as a cop-out because you don't have the faith to believe that God can heal people?
8: Yeah, well, I don't know. What do you say to somebody like that? You say, well, no, that's not what we're doing. But, you know, on the other side of it, I mean, I can think of somebody who just told me the other day, and I know I've seen this happen over and over again, that, you know, somebody's sick, somebody gets a terminal diagnosis even, and then good, well-intended Christians come along and say, hey, they're going to be healed. Don't worry. Let's pray. Let's keep praying. And they do, and they pray, and they pray, and they pray, and they pray, and then the person dies. And so it's like, okay, I think this happens more frequently than the other. Mm-hmm. And so I think it's just a lesson to be learned that we, at the end of the day, thy will be done. I mean, I want to see people healed. I want to see people raised up. This is what I'm asking God to do. But I think it's wisdom to, at the end, say, Lord, this is what we want you to do. And take all those verses, by your stripes we are healed, you know, whatever else you want to take and put on top of it. Lord, this is what we're doing, but nevertheless, your will be done. Because we think that we know what is the best outcome, and the reality is we don't. We don't. God does. So that's where I think in humility and true faith, we just say, okay. You know, when my son-in-law was passing, there were people that were there that were insisting that we leave him on artificial, keep him alive. And, because we have to give God time to work. And it's like, listen, we're trusting God that if the Lord is going to keep him alive, he will keep him alive now. We don't have to wait for 6 weeks, you know, to prove that. And so, you know, we made that decision. But anyway, yeah. And you know, a few people in the room thought that there was a bit of a lack of faith because we weren't trusting God to heal him. Well, we were. We were trusting God to heal him. Lord, you can heal him right this moment. We don't need you to wait for an extended period of time. So,
7: Phil.
11: Yeah, I mean, well, thanks for sharing that, because I think, Brian, that makes it personal. Like, mm-hmm. it, when it's not personal, everybody's got opinions of what, you yeah. know, this right. is what faith looks like, and this is what it doesn't look like. And I just reject that kind of yeah. that kind of thing. You know, I was thinking about what you were saying on the earlier part of how, to me, the two kind of extremes we want to avoid are, they seem to be so different, but they're really yin yang here. On one hand, you have a total lack of faith that God could ever do anything, right? And there's just people who are just like, no, God doesn't want to heal. And you'll even pray in such a way where, like, you know, hey, could you pray for my heal? Oh, yeah, you know, God, if, you know, please prepare them for, you know, you not coming through, is in essence how people pray sometimes. It's like we almost prep people for not getting a healing
8: yeah.
11: from God. And of course, that's wrong. And that's a major, like, that's a lack of faith, right? Mm-hmm. On the other hand, the same, kind of on the other side of the same issue, though, is where we're like, we're demanding that, like, because I have so much faith, because I have so much faith, God is going to do this thing. And you think, okay, well, hold on a second. It's still all about you. whether it's the no faith or all this faith, you become the center of whatever God wants to do. When the reality is that it's all in the Lord's hands. And so, you know, like I used to pray this thing, you know, I kind of was an apologist for praying for people when they were sick. And I've shared it here before.

0: I did feel like that person that was like, I want to prep them for God not doing something so they're not disappointed. Truth is I don't do that anymore. If somebody comes up and says, could you pray for healing? Dude, let me anoint you with oil. I'm going to pray like crazy, believing God wants to heal you. It's not in my power. It is totally in God's hands. And just leave it there. But yeah, I hate the idea that like it's either my faith or my lack of faith, but it's all centering on me. It's ugly.
1: You brought up another point, the anointing of oil, and we read that in Scripture. Mm-hmm. And is there healing properties to these oils? I mean, obviously there's not, because then people would be using them all the time. Mm-hmm. But, you know, we see some people, maybe you guys, you might even carry a little vial in your pocket. And you see, look, there's Phil's. He's ready.
2: That, yes. Yeah. Yeah, and I think, you know, what we're doing in that is we're just following the example of Scripture. You know, in Mark's gospel, Jesus, you know, tells them to pray and sends them out, and they anoint with oil. And then, of course, James is the place where you get that instruction. If anyone is sick among you, let them call for the elders of the church and let them pray for them, anointing them with oil. It's funny because, you know, David mentioned J. Vernon McGee. J. Vernon McGee, his teaching on the anointing with oil is that this was basically an application of medicine, that oil in the ancient world was used medicinally. And so he just completely dismisses that there's any supernatural component to it. Now, granted, Vernon McGee, who was he was a great Bible expositor, but he was definitely a guy who did not see modern day miracles, especially in the sense of like charismatic types of things, as being a reality today. So he would dismiss that. I think what we do is we're just doing it in I think obedience to Scripture. This is what Scripture says. There's a precedent here. The apostles, Jesus sent them out. They did it. James talks about it. And I don't think there's any medicinal effect. But I think it's the idea, you know, is that the Spirit, the oil is representative of the Spirit. Mm-hmm. When in the Old Testament context, when the kings were anointed or you know, the priest, they oil was poured on them, which was symbolic of the Spirit coming upon them. So I think that's what I'm doing when I do it. I'm thinking of, you know, just a symbolic act in obedience to obedience, maybe more just following the example of Scripture.
1: Mm-hmm. All right. Let's continue talking about healing and illness. Bethany in San Diego's got a question. Go ahead, Bethany. Thank you for calling 888-564-6173.
3: Thank you guys for taking my call. My question is just about if someone is a believer and maybe even grown up in church, been baptized and lives a Christ-led life, but mental illness ends up creeping up just because we know sometimes it could be hereditary. And I know we can't judge others because we're not God, but how do you think that works if you're a believer and then mental illness runs up and you start doing a whole bunch of other stuff that is not like you?
1: So are you saying, is it possible for a believer to have mental illness, or what exactly are you?
3: What happens to that person if they are a Christ-led life and then, let's say, schizophrenia pop up and they believe, you know, all these different things? What do you think happens to their, maybe even their soul or their salvation?
1: And is this affecting you personally, someone you know, or is that why you're asking?
3: Yeah, my ex-husband has mental illness, and he's been struggling it for quite some time. So his lifestyle is a complete 180 from what we were originally living. And so I just kind of always wondered, because I didn't think that there was really anything in the Bible that maybe pinpoints that out or anything. So,
1: Brian,
2: does he is he on medication?
3: On and off. He will stay on it and do decently for a while, and then
2: yeah,
3: something, I don't know, flips in his brain and he'll go right back off. So
2: yeah, Yeah, it that does happen frequently, especially with people who are Christians. I mean, it's not exclusively Christians, but people who are Christians, I think part of the reason is I think they're conflicted because they think that, well, I'm a Christian, so I really can't have mental illness, or I'm a Christian and I shouldn't depend on medication. I should just depend on God. And if I'm not depending on God, then I'm not being a good Christian. So I'm not going to take this medication so I can show faith in God. And, you know, that's how I'm going to navigate it. And unfortunately, that almost always ends up badly. And so I think, you know, the reality is that Christians will at times and can suffer mental illness. Mental illness, I think, ultimately is some sort of physiological malfunction, because our brain is a physical organ, you know, so we can't forget that. I've known many Christians who have lived and battled mental illness, and the ones who get on a good regimen of medication are the ones that do the best. The ones that go back and forth, flip-flopping, their lives would just kind of go with their mental state.
3: Mm-hmm. Sure.
1: What are your thoughts, Bethany?
3: No, thank you. I appreciate that. I just because it's a whole new scenario for us, and, you know, he was the leader, of course, for our house and church and prayer, you know, so it's very interesting to see. It's devastating to see how it turned out, but I'm definitely keeping him in our prayers and everything. But I just wondered about his salvation and how that would work out. So I do appreciate your answer.
2: Yeah, and I would just comment on that last part too. I think that, you know, there is a point where I don't think people are actually responsible for their behavior if they're mentally ill.
3: Okay.
2: And I think that with that, that's where we, you know, we do need a lot of grace for people and recognition that God, you know, God understands this. And so, I mean, obviously there's a place where, you know, you have to draw a line, like, you know, criminally insane and, you know, things like that. But so anyway,
3: you brought up grace. I didn't even think about grace. So that's definitely true as well.
2: Yeah.
1: Phil?
0: Yeah, that's a great conversation and a touchy subject. I mean, it's difficult. It's personal to you. I was going to say, too, like I found for a lot of Christians, and it's probably unique to us Christians because of our, you know, we kind of have this thing of like, well, if God wants to do it, then he'll do it. But we don't apply that same rule to like a broken leg or something like that. But what I was going to say is I think with medication, I've noticed this with a lot of Christians who you know, it's like you don't want to do it. You don't want to do it. You don't want to do it. You finally decide to do it. And then you won't give it the time that it needs to actually make a difference. It's almost like, you know, you're kind of expecting it to work on the immediate. And gosh, it takes most of these medications take 6 weeks to get into your body and into your bloodstream. And for most people, they just don't have the patience or the willingness. And then not only that, but it's not. We would love to believe that it's just like a take this pill and it'll work. But the truth is the human body is so unique. I mean, it's God created. And so, you know, trying to find the right dosages and the right amounts and the right that is a process. And for a lot of Christians, we kind of quit way too quickly. And we just got to fight through that stuff. And, you know, it would be like, you know, getting a cast and then taking it off after a day because it was itchy. And, you know, honestly, it's like you just got to fight through some of that and not blame yourself and not assume you don't have faith or assume that there's something wrong. It's just a process. And I think we're too quick to give up on those things.
1: Well, just like with a cast, itchiness is one of the side effects. So I think sometimes people will take any kind of medication, whether it's for mental or physical, and because of some side effects, they might stop taking it. But again, under a doctor's supervision.
2: Yeah. And I mean, you know, thank God. Of course, you know, psychiatric medication is relatively recent development. And you think of believers that, you know, lived through long seasons. I think of William Cooper, the great hymn writer, who just battled with, I think, you know, kind of probably bipolar type of a condition for years. He wrote some of the great, great hymns in the church, but he would become so delusional that he would attempt suicide, and you know, just all kinds of things back in his time in the 17, early 1800s. And thankfully, he had great pastoral care from the Amazing Grace guy. What's his name?
0: Newton.
2: Yeah, Newton. Yeah, Newton was his dear friend, loved him and cared for him. And, you know, they would literally kind of just have to lock him up to keep him from self-harm and pray for him. And in those days, you know, that was what you did. So anyway, you know, thank God that there are helpful medications today where people can live relatively normal lives as long as they stick with their medication.
1: Bethany, thank you for your phone call today on Pastor's Perspective, 888-564-6173. We'll stay in San Diego County and speak with Scott in Vista. Welcome to Pastor's Perspective, Scott.
4: Thank you, gentlemen. Thank you, Pastor. And listen, my friends, about a week and a half ago, maybe 2 weeks ago, you were like on with your quick-witted humor, and I was just cracking up, and I did. Very much appreciated.
1: And today I'm back to being off, I guess. So. Mm-hmm.
0: Yeah, kind of boring.
1: Yeah, sorry. I'll try to liven things up.
2: Yeah, everything just falling flat.
1: Yes.
4: I know you guys are coming up on your push, so I just want to make this quick. But to add to what you gents were saying about how people will say they're going to pray for you, they're going to be okay, and pray for them, and then the poor fellow passes. I mean, realistically, I think looking for a genie in a bottle when they come to reading the Bible, thinking that, don't get me wrong, I think the Bible's great, the Bible is important in all. But we need to trust in God. I've always said this. But every day I get up and I pray that one day, because I had a crazy life in my 20s and 30s with women, and I'm going to tell you, that all has changed now, and my next goal is to get married. And I pray every day that my dog and I can meet a beautiful woman that I can marry, that's faithful and trusting in the Lord, and that I can basically have a great life if it's your will, Lord. So I put it in God's will. Why do people read the Bible and just seem like they're looking for that magic answer when really all you got to do is pray and say, God, if it's your will, thy will be done, right?
2: Yeah. I mean, you know, that's the very simplified version of it. But I mean, I think humanly we're just going to, you know, we're going to struggle through that. But like I said, for the other caller, I think at the end of the day, that's what we do have to rest in. We do have to rest in, okay, this is, we've asked, we've begged, we've prayed, we've cried, we've done everything, and now, Lord, it's in your hands. And then you just trust that the outcome was God's purpose. Even if it doesn't make any sense to you, you just rest in the fact that God knows more than you do.
1: Scott, thank you for calling us today on Pastor's Perspective. And I like how Scott said that he's waiting for a woman for him and his dog. She's got to be a dog lover. Otherwise, forget it. Sorry. She could be otherwise the perfect woman, but doesn't like dogs. Nope. Scott's going to say adios.
2: Mm-hmm.
1: Hasta la vista, baby. Anyway, it is break time here on Pastor's Perspective. We'll see what Jane says when we come back, because we're going to take a break. 888-564-6173 is the number to call. 888-564-6173.

0: You know, burnout used to be something we only said about machines. Now it's how half the country describes their life. We're answering emails at the dinner table, lying awake at midnight with our minds still running. Tired in a way a good night's sleep doesn't fix. I'm Joe Jordan of Fred Jordan Missions. Let's take three. If that's you today, I want you to hear a story that changed the way I think about strength. It's about a missionary named E. Stanley Jones. He poured himself out serving in India until his body just gave out, one breakdown after another. One night, he was supposed to preach, and his strength failed him completely. And right there, at the end of himself, he cried out, "Lord, I can't do it." And he heard the Lord say, "You're breaking down because of stress. If you will turn yourself over to me completely, I will give you all the energy you need for as many years as I keep you on earth." Jones said, "Lord, I accept that offer." And 40 years later, at 70 years old, he said, "I have not been tired in 40 years. He finally stopped drawing from his own well. You see, I don't think that's a promise that life gets easy. I think it's a promise that we were never built to carry it alone. We keep white-knuckling everything, the job, the kids, the bills, the news, and wondering why we're running on empty. The problem isn't that we're weak. The problem is we were never designed to be the source. Psalm 16 says, "The Lord himself is my inheritance, my food, my drink, my highest joy. Because he is near, I will never stumble and fall." If everything has become too much, maybe today is the day you stop carrying it yourself and turn it all over to him. Not part of it, all of it. Allow God to be God in your life. My friends here on Skid Row know stress like most of us never will. No home, no food, no safety net underneath them. If you'd like to help us carry hope to them, you can give online at fjm.org. 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And remember, you don't have to run on empty one more day, because the God who never grows tired is ready to carry what you can't. All he's waiting for is for you to let go and give it to him. I'm Joe Jordan of Fred Jordan Missions. Join me again for Take Three.
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4: We're back on Pastor's Perspective, 888-564-6173. I'm Brian Perez here with Pastor Brian Broderson, and Pastor Phil Metzger will be joining us shortly. If you've got a question for the guys, they're going to be here for about 25 more minutes, so call in, 888-564-6173. You can also submit your questions online, but we prefer talking to you, dialoguing with you. So call in if you can. Here's Jane in Orange County listening on K-Wave 107.9. What's going on, Jane?
5: Oh, hi. Thanks for taking my call.
4: Of course.
5: You know, there's that verse in the Bible. I think it's Matthew 9:5, where it says, where is it here? It says, "For which is easier to say your sins are forgiven and the penalty is paid, or just say get up and walk? Both are possible for God and both are impossible for man." And I think I always emphasize, like, "Oh God, heal me of this, heal me of that," you know, all these as you go along in life. And he has been very faithful and good. But one time when I read that Bible and I went for a walk, I was like, I realized all my sins and the heaviness of my sins, and to think that he did pay that penalty, it just lifted my heart and made me free, you know? And I guess my question is, if Jesus posed that question, we always emphasize the physical and not the spiritual penalty that he did for us, you know?
4: So, did you get that?
6: Yeah, but was there a question, Jane? I didn't get the question part.
5: The question is it the same? Like, should we view this, like what Jesus said, as the same? So, in other words, if he doesn't heal us, what was easier for him? To take the penalty of our sin and our shame, or to give us physical healing? Like, are we to diminish one over the other? You know what I'm saying?
4: Phil?
7: I think I kind of do. And then you can tell me if I'm not getting it. But I think the point that you're making is, like, are we minimizing what Jesus did on the cross in terms of our, like, spiritual salvation? And I would say, I don't know anybody who's doing that. I think most of the time when you hear, like, most pastors, when we get to that passage, you just kind of, like, to what Jesus was trying to emphasize was the idea of, like, which one is easier to say. I don't think anybody, and maybe some do, but it would be unintentional. Nobody's meaning to say that one of the things is easier. We're only acknowledging what Jesus said there, that he said, which one is easier to say? It's easier to say your sins are forgiven, right? Because, like, you can say that and it doesn't have any ramifications. You can't see anything happen. But to say arise.
4: Oops, we lost Phil. He's frozen.
6: Oh, my goodness.
4: Brian, take over.
7: He's back.
4: Brian, Phil, your camera froze, so... rewind about that. 10 seconds.
7: No, just in the spiritual world, that is, of course, the Jesus dying on the cross is a far greater value and just the greatest of them all. But in terms of the words, it's easier to say something that, you know, you can't see happen than it is to say, rise up and walk. That's the main point. It's not about easier in terms of its value. Obviously, salvation is the greater gift here.
5: Got it. Okay. Well, thank you for that. Yeah, that makes perfect sense. Thank you.
4: All right. Well, thanks for calling in, Jane, to 888-564-6173. I think that is one of those passages that kind of gets, like, confusing. What did he mean by that?
6: Well, Friday, we will have a good discussion about that because my wife told me something about that passage a couple weeks ago. That was a great insight, and I can't remember what it was, so I don't even want to attempt to, you know, because I'll butcher it. But she had a different take on it, and when I listened to her, I thought, oh, that, I think there's something to that. So we'll have to get her to weigh in when she is in the studio on Friday, sitting in that chair.
4: Yay.
6: Yes.
7: You're both going to be in studio. Wow.
6: We're actually going to both be in the same state.
7: Wow.
6: We're actually going to be in the same house.
7: That's incredible.
6: Yes. We've been together like 2 weeks and 3 months. So, you know, yeah.
5: Wow.
4: All right, Jane, thanks for calling in today. And make sure you're listening on Friday to get that insight from Cheryl Broderson on Matthew 9:5. 888-564-6173 is our number. We're here for 20 minutes more. Call in. Are you going to say something, Brian? No? I can't tell. You're
6: I know.
4: Wearing
6: I
4: sunglasses.
6: Mean, you're looking. I
4: makes
6: realize.
4: It tougher for me to...
6: kind of wondering, like, what's going on behind those
4: foster grants. Yes. Here's a question that was submitted online anonymously. My husband has changed his viewpoint on marriage and believes he is biblically justified to have multiple covenants. This has shaken my faith. My marriage is in turmoil because I believed we vowed to be monogamous. We've been married less than 2 years, so this is quite a shock for me. I waited to get married until I was 31 because I wanted to marry a God-fearing man. As you can imagine, this is extremely heartbreaking for me. We've already gone to Christian counseling and met with the pastor that married us. My husband said he is convinced and that no person can change his mind because he believes the word of God is pointing him to this. He says he's open to doing this in the future. Now, this person says, even if God does permit this, I do not believe it is a command, and this isn't something that was ever agreed upon. Any suggestion on how to move forward? Phil, what would you say to this person?
7: Leave him. Sorry. That's absolutely false. It's completely wrong what he's saying. And I'm terribly sorry for this person, this woman, to be going through that. No, the Bible has not changed because he's decided to make a change on that. There are no multiple covenants you can have in a marriage. I'm assuming he just means taking on more wives, if that's what he's going for. So, nope, that Bible condemns it, and it's a big no, and it's adulterous, and I wouldn't stay with a person that decided that, you know, he's taking on the role of God and the scriptures, and I'm going to pray that you guys can find a way through this and that he'll see the truth. But if you're asking, like, what can you do? It's that you're going to, you know, tragically, this marriage isn't going to make it like that. That's the harsh reality.
6: Gosh, it's so sad, too. You know, when she says, you know, I waited, I wanted, you know, the right guy, and like, wow.
7: Heartbreaking.
6: Yeah, it's really heartbreaking. And I think that, you know, as the message goes on to say, you know, he's trying to base his perspective on the patriarchs having multiple wives, David.

0: patriarchs having multiple wives, David having multiple wives and things like this, you know. Jesus made it really clear, whatever happened back in those Old Testament days, Jesus said, you know, God allowed things because of the hardness of people's hearts and things like that. He overlooked some of the cultural adaptation that some of the, you know, the kings and the different, even some of the patriarchs participated in. But Jesus says in Mark chapter 10, but from the beginning it was not so. And so he takes us back to the ideal in Genesis, a man shall leave his father and mother and cling to his wife, singular, not plural. So, yeah, I'm with Phil 100%. It's so sad. But there is no moving forward. And if this guy's going to persist in this, well, he's just going to go into a delusional life of sin, which will not bring anything except God's displeasure upon his life. So,
1: all right, here's another question that was sent in online. This one is from Belen, and we read this one yesterday, but it the answer was kind of, yeah. I don't think Belen was totally satisfied with the answer, so we're going to ask it again. Is the Antichrist from the book of Revelation the devil himself? And if not, is he a demon?
0: He is not the devil. He is empowered by the devil. In the book of Revelation, you have the serpent, who is the devil, the dragon. You have the Antichrist, or the beast, who is the human. And you have the false prophet, who is also a human. So the beast and the false prophet, the Antichrist is called in the Bible the beast. There is a reference to Antichrist one time that I think is referring to the same person. But in the book of Revelation, the word Antichrist isn't used. It's the beast. So the beast is a human being who is completely taken over by the dragon, who is the devil.
1: All right. Hopefully that settles it. Here's another question sent in online. It's from Kathy and Paul, who first of all say, thank you for bringing back music on the weekends. And indeed, we have done that. K-Wave Praise, Saturdays and Sundays at different times, different blocks of music. But glad you're enjoying it, Kathy and Paul. Their question, Hebrews 3:12 refers to falling away from the living God. Does this in any way support losing our salvation? Phil, what do you say?
2: Sorry? Oh, I thought I was muted. I was going to unmute.
1: You're not muted.
2: Yeah. Hebrews has several passages where people kind of wonder that question. You have that here. You have it in Hebrews 6 and then again in Hebrews 10, where you wonder, like, wait, it sounds like the writer of Hebrews may be saying that. And indeed, a lot of those who believe that that is possible have those verses to kind of, you know, say, ooh, it seems to point in that direction. Those who do not believe that you can lose your salvation look at those and say, okay, no, there's like a bigger context that's happening there. I tend to be more in that camp, that those who belong to the Father are never going to be snatched away. And so for me, Hebrews 3:12 is not a verse that's describing a person like who was born again and then loses their salvation. No. But the idea that people fall away, you know, there's a lot of, we got to remember, like, God and God alone sees who belongs to him. And then what you and I see is this kind of hodgepodge picture of Christianity, right? We have this like big, just this big basket. And, you know, that doesn't mean everybody in that basket is actually born again. And so, I tend to be a person who believes that when a person has truly put their faith in Christ, they belong to him. I do not believe Hebrews 3:12 says that you can lose your salvation.
1: Pastor Brian.
0: Yeah, and I think if you just read a bit further, I think it it basically, you know, states that, where in verse 14 it says, for we have become partakers of Christ if we hold the beginning of our confidence steadfast to the end. So we have become, in other words, we have genuinely become Christians,

0: if we continue, implying that if we don't continue, we have not actually become partakers of Christ. We might be church members. We might be people who even know Scripture. We might even be people who say, Lord, Lord, did I not do many wonderful things in your name? But we have not become partakers of Christ if we do not hold fast our commitment, our profession.
1: I think that's one of the toughest passages to swallow, because we've all known people over the years that they just seemed like they were doing the right thing. They were, like you said, church, and they were evangelists. They were everything.
0: But you know, which is absolutely true. And yet you think of Judas, and you think of a person who, you know, nobody suspected Judas. Nobody thought, I'm not sure if this guy's a legitimate follower here. I'm not, you know, what is he doing being an apostle? Mm-hmm. Why did Jesus choose him? I don't think anybody thought that. And then all of a sudden it was made clear that, oh, he actually never was, you know?
1: Yeah. All right. Here's another question that was submitted online. This one is from David. He asks, should a pastor that has stepped down from the pulpit due to sin, etc., still be allowed a platform, like on TV, radio, etc.? Also, I've noticed that when Calvary Chapel pastors have such an issue, they step down. I assume they go through a discipline process, and they're low-key about it. But when others not of the Calvary line fall, they're right back at the pulpit, or they get remarried, or whatever. Phil, what do you say?
2: Well,
1: other than laughter.
2: Yeah, I mean, just funny. Well, let me just start by saying, and I'm a Calvary Chapel pastor, and I'm sorry, we don't do it any better than anybody else. it's important to say that, because, you know,
1: yes,
2: we could get this view that, like, we do it well. Dude, these things are so hard and so frustrating. Every situation, David, that is, like, and this is good for people to get to hear. Every situation is unique. There is no playbook that we follow and say, like, okay, if this happens, then, you know, pull out the policy book and then do these things, right? You have situations where, you know, the sin is really critical, what it is, you know, and that's before God, sin is sin, right? But then before man, sin is criminal, unethical, immoral. There's so many different layers and levels to that. A relationship between two consenting adults is sin before God outside of marriage. But before humanity, it's not a criminal, you know. But then, you know, sins against children, that's a criminal thing. So you understand every one of these situations takes on a whole different life. And there's no one way. I think that the plague that most churches experience is, you know, and the truth is it's hard to do this right. But, you know, a lot of churches, you become, you know, kind of like your church's success is on the back of that pastor. And that's a real risk, because nobody wants them to be exposed. You know, if there is something going on, we're like, hey, it's bad for business. And that kind of, you know, thing is a reality. I think a lot of guys in those situations express such incredible narcissism that they, you know, they're liars and they learn how to lie. And then I treat people that come forward. And I know you've had this too, Brian. I've had guys come forward saying, dude, I have been doing this. I am wrong. They would have not gotten caught. I treat that totally different than the other person who got caught or who was in sin for a decade or whatever it might be. So there is no right way. Calvary Chapel does not do it better than others. We sometimes get it right and sometimes we don't. By the grace of God, we'd like to keep on doing better at restoration. I don't think everybody who sins can be restored to the ministry, because I don't think the ministry is something you are restored to. You are restored to God. The ministry is something else. Mm-hmm. And you can go get another job, and you can, and God, because God could use anyone, and he does. And but so when people talk about being restored to ministry, I've got words for that. I don't think that's a real thing. We're restored to Jesus, not to a ministry.
1: Brian?
0: No, that was great. That was absolutely excellent. And I agree 100%. And I think, you know, the key in all of this is genuine repentance. And that you know, Spurgeon, Charles Spurgeon, the great Victorian preacher, said, when a man's repentance is as notorious as his sin, then you can move forward. But I agree with Phil 100%. I think moving forward is something that really, you know, God is going to determine. I mean, let's just talk about adultery for a second. You know, David, the great king of Israel, the man after God's heart, David committed adultery. It didn't end his ministry, so to speak. It did wreck his life on lots of levels, but he was restored to his fellowship with God because he truly repented. So going back to kind of the first part of the question, you know, people who sin and then they're not back in a church necessarily, but they do have another platform. You know, I've seen some of that, and I've quite frankly kind of wondered about it myself and thought, you know, and there are some that are, it's pretty easy to say, no, I don't think so. And then there are others you think, well, I don't know. The person seems to really have owned their sin and have not justified it in any way, shape, or form, but really, you know, just taken full responsibility for it. Could God use that person in the future? I think so. I hope so. Mm-hmm. I think, you know, all of us, we start getting, you know, too rigid in that regard, we're going to end up eliminating our own selves from the possibility of forgiveness and so forth. So, yeah, it's a touchy situation. But I love what you said, Phil, and I think it's absolutely right.
1: David, thank you so much for sending in your question through the Pastor's Perspective page at kwave.com. I think we have time for one more, and this one is from Michael, and there's a few questions in it, so I think we'll definitely have time. Let's see. Michael says, I'm looking for some clarification for a question or disagreement that came up in a conversation with some of my buddies at work. Can you explain the difference between pre-trib and post-trib? Can you bring clarification to predetermination while also having free will to follow Christ? And is there a period from time of death to standing before the Lord for our judgment, or is it pretty immediate? I grew up believing that as soon as you die, your spirit will stand before the Lord, and then after the rapture is when our physical bodies meet with our spiritual bodies. But my buddy at work believes that when you die, your spirit will be in a time of rest. So kind of a lot there. Where do you guys want to start?
0: Well, I just on the last one, I don't think, you know, if let's just say a person dies in their sin, I don't think there's any rest. I think that, you know, there is an immediate judgment that precedes the ultimate public judgment, which we call the Great White Throne, which Revelation calls the Great White Throne. So I would just say that to that. And Phil knows the answer to the other questions. So.
2: I'm reading them right now, and I don't want to. I'm kind of making fun of Michael, but he said the difference between pre-trib and post-trim, and instead of post-trib, and that's Brian's beard right now. That's post-trim. that's a post-trim beard right there. Yeah. No, pre-trib. Just being silly.
0: It's a pre-trib.
2: It's a post-trim beard. Pre-trib and post-trib, the difference is one of exactly when we believe the rapture occurs. Pre-tribulation, meaning before the tribulation. Post-tribulation, meaning after the tribulation. And we just, you know, kind of like, I always wondered, why do people make up these words to make it more difficult? But the reality is once I kind of stepped into academia, I discovered that the idea is to cut down on extra words. So pre-tribulation is quicker than saying before the tribulation. You know, you have to constantly, you know, say other words. So that's the reasoning. Before the tribulation, after the tribulation. In terms of predestination or determination and free will, it's something that the Bible forces us to wrestle with. It forces us to wrestle with the idea that, yes, God knows all things and therefore knows who belongs to him. While at the same time, the Bible is clear that we're required to choose, and whom the Son sets free is free indeed. So we are free people. And I think we're actually meant to struggle through those two ideas. We're not meant to like, here's the answer to this and that. I think this is when we struggle through, we accept both. I think it was Spurgeon that said, somebody asked him, how do you reconcile free will and predetermination? And he said, I don't try to reconcile friends. They're already friends. They already work together. It's no problem. So I don't know if that was all. Do we get them all?
0: Yeah, I think we got it.
1: Did we? Wow. Okay. I thought it would take a little bit longer, but I guess not. Okay. Well, I don't think we have enough time for another question. I will say but go ahead, Brian.
0: What will you say?
1: Well, I was going to tell people that we were surprised a couple of weeks ago. We had a special guest. Were you? Okay. Yeah. So we had Tony Clark in the studio. He was in town, so we invited him to come on the show, and he did. He was here on July 10th, so you can check that out if you missed it on our archives. It's there. And then last week on Friday, the 17th, we had a surprise phone call from Rick Warren. Yes, that Rick Warren, the guy you hear right here on K-Wave, weekdays at 10 a.m. and weeknights at 11:30. And that was fun. And tomorrow, we're also going to have a special guest. Do we want to tell people who it is, or
0: no,
1: should we just surprise
0: them? No. We got to.
1: Okay.
0: Everybody needs to tune in.
1: Yes.
0: And I think people are going to be pleasantly, not surprised, maybe surprised, but I think they're going to enjoy it.
1: I think so, too.
0: Yeah.
1: It's not Phil Metzger. He's a special guest.
0: He's a special guest on Thursday.
1: Yes.
2: Nobody's like, hey, who's going to be on Thursday? So was Rick calling in with, like, because he had a deep theological question that he's just been wrestling through with for the last,
0: Exactly. Yeah.
1: He needed help from Brian and Cheryl.
0: Yeah, he knew Cheryl could answer his question. Yeah. So he called.
2: Like, finally, there's somebody on there that has an answer.
1: Yeah. All right, so tune in tomorrow online on podcast if you miss it live. Facebook, YouTube, Instagram, I think, definitely here on K-Wave 1110 and 107.9. Who is our special guest? Find out tomorrow. God bless you guys. Thanks for watching and listening. For Brian Broderson and Phil Metzger, I'm Brian Perez, and we'll talk to you next time on Pastor's Perspective.

0: 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I'll be tuning in. Hope you will as well. And again, if you do tune in at 3 p.m. Pacific time, you'll have a chance to get your question actually answered live on the air. Because here at 3 a.m. in the morning, we just do the rebroadcast, which is also beneficial if you missed it, or maybe you're not up at 3, or maybe you're not around or available to listen at 3 p.m. So we are glad that you are listening right now at 4 p.m., 3 p.m., 2 p.m., or AM. So welcome to K-Wave. Hey, looking at our weather, we're looking for another warm day today. Not as warm as yesterday, though. We're looking for highs in the low to mid-80s with clouds early becoming mostly sunny in the afternoon and overnight lows in the upper 60s. Currently, believe it or not, it's 73 degrees and partly cloudy at K-Wave at 4 in the morning. That's a little warm. But hey, do you ever feel weak? Do you ever feel that God can't use you because you don't know enough, you don't do enough, you've messed up in the past? Sometimes we feel that we're beyond help. There's no way God could ever use us or even restore us. But up next, we'll learn from the account of Jesus and the woman at the well that God can and does restore people. And he not only can use us in our weakness, that tends to be the way he does use us. God displaying his glory through our weakness. That's next on Bold Steps with Dr. Mark Jobe, right here on K-Wave. Stay with us.
1: I tell a story about when I was leaving the house with the kids, and I was in a rush, and I hit my shoulder on a coat rack and left a black and blue mark.
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1: 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He didn't know that there was a bruise there. 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You know, pushed him away. 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But what if the reaction is God revealing something that he wants to heal in me?
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7: 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And sometimes it's in our weakness where God can use us the best, the most effective.

0: Welcome to Bold Steps with Mark Job. Mark is founding pastor of New Life Community Church in Chicago. I'm Wayne Shepherd. Mark, as you know, so many today are struggling with personal issues, whether it's pain from a broken relationship or the guilt of past mistakes. And most of these pains we try to keep buried beneath the surface or stowed away in the background, don't we? But today you're inviting us to pull those pains into the light and ask Jesus to make a change in us.
1: Wayne, what I love about this story of the Samaritan woman, we call her the woman at the well, is that Jesus has this brief encounter, but he skillfully brings out the core of her pain and leads her to the Father. It's such a
0: beautiful example,
1: story.
0: Isn't it? Yeah.
1: It really is, and so much to learn from that, because I believe that we all have these divine appointments and we cannot miss them.
0: Well, let's not miss this moment as Mark comes with today's message, Love Stops for Hidden Pain. Here's Mark Job.
1: The story that we're going to look at happened 2,000 years ago. But if I could pluck this woman out of the well that Jesus met her at, here's what I think she would look like. This woman probably is in her mid-50s. She's had a bit of a rough life, so her face shows it. You can tell when someone's had a rough life for a long time because there's something about their face that tells you life has been tough. She started out like any young girl would start out, with dreams, aspirations, loving the things that are pretty and beautiful, wanting the attention of her father, dreaming that one day, like every Jewish girl did, dreaming one day that she would marry, be happy, find a man that would love her. If she were in Chicago today, and if it were not a well, but it were a Dunkin' Donuts that Jesus met her at, she would be that kind of woman. Grew up and thought, I'm going to marry, leaves home early to marry that man, full of aspirations and dreams. This is going to be awesome, beautiful. One day, this will be the marriage that I dreamed about. I'm a little empty inside, but I know that this man will fill me. On the wedding day, it's beautiful, wonderful, beautiful ceremony. Everybody's excited, but soon the dream turns into somewhat of a nightmare. And before she knows it, before she can really explain why, before she can really understand all the logistics of what happened, she finds herself in divorce court. Sad, depressed. How could this happen to me? After all these dreams of that it would be better, it would go good. Feeling a little bit disappointed. But yet, young and still full of enough hope to say, well, maybe the problem was it was the wrong man. I mean, if I just find someone opposite his personality, how many of you have seen that happen? You date one guy this way, and if it doesn't work out, you go for someone that's totally the opposite. And you think, that's the kind of person I want. And so she finds herself bouncing from one relationship into another relationship. Before she knows it, she said yes. And she's one more time at the altar, this time thinking that was a bad phase of life, but this time it will be different. We're wired different. This will be a success story. And much to her amazement, shortly down a few years into their marriage, she sees surfacing the cracks of separation, the same kind of stuff that happened in her first marriage. And one lie leads to another lie, and one lack of trust and disappointment. And soon, for a second time, much to her chagrin, she's in divorce court for a second time. After the second one, maybe she vows to herself, you know what, I think I'm done with marriage. I think it's over. It's not working. I just wish it could be different. I want some stability. But as a single mother out there trying to struggle to survive, she develops a friendship with an older man. He's got a little money, shows her some kindness, and she thinks, you know what, all right, maybe what I need is not all the romance and all that. Maybe I just need stability, a guy that's just got a solid job, that cares for me. And sure, maybe I don't feel these great emotions of love for this guy, but he's a good guy. He's a nice guy. My kids need him. So she says yes. One more time, she's saying, yes, I do. Again, things start falling apart. The story starts unraveling. and she finds herself, much to the despair of her family, to the gossip of the neighbors, to the depression of her own soul, she finds herself in a third divorce. Oh, I don't want to get into the fourth and the fifth. Five times. Each one a story. Each one started with illusion that it wouldn't end up this way. And finally, by this time, by her fifth marriage, she has been through fights. She has been physical. She has been cheated on. She has been lied to. She has lost her trust, gained a chip on her shoulder. Now she doesn't trust this race of people called men. Now she's been there. She knows how to manipulate. She knows how to use. No one's going to step on her. Don't cut in front of line at Dunkin' Donuts for her, because she'll say, get to the back, buddy. No one's going to take advantage of her. Finally, she's living with this guy. Not much illusion that it'll lead anywhere. She's done with marriage. I'm living with them. It may not last long, but for now, we're living with each other, and for now, that's okay. Her family's given up on her as a woman that just can't make a commitment, can't really stick with something. The ladies in the neighborhood gossip about her. The kids, the women that are religious say stay away from her kids and that woman. She's been hard. She's been hurt. She's goes to places, doesn't want to mingle with the crowd. She's a tough woman. If it were in today's day, Jesus would have walked into a Dunkin' Donuts, running to her and initiated a conversation. In this story, because it's 2,000 years ago, he happens to run into this woman at a well. Let me give you the background of how he initiates the conversation with her. And let me talk to you this morning. What I really want you to understand this morning is that there are literally millions of people, most of us have hurts that are beneath the surface. I want you to see how Jesus deals with hidden hurts. We learn to cope and move on because we're survivors. But many times we haven't dealt with the issues that have deeply injured us, severely scarred us, and marred us inside. Because life doesn't stop when you're hurt, does it? Okay, you're in pain, but hey, you still have to get up and go to work. Okay, you may be depressed, but hey, the kids still have to get dressed. They need a lunch. They have to go to school. It doesn't stop. No matter how you feel, life doesn't slow down. It keeps going. You may feel like sometimes I just want to go away. I want to go to Cancun and spend 2 months in Cancun. But you know, life doesn't stop to let you go to Cancun most of the times. You get up, you get dressed, you iron your clothes, you get on the metro, you go to work, you get in your car, you drive there, you spend time there. You're dying inside, but your boss, you're not going to tell your boss about your problems. Your coworkers have their own issues. You come back, you're dealing with issues. You still have to pay the mortgage. You still have to take the car to the mechanic shop. You still have other people around you. You have very little time to deal with the things that really bother you. And sometimes you can go year after year after year, not really dealing with it. Why? We're survivors. It tells us in Scripture that this woman had an encounter with Jesus. In verse 4 of John chapter 4, it says, now he had to go through Samaria. So he came to a town in Samaria called Sychar, near the plot of ground Jacob had given to his son Joseph. Jacob's well was there, and Jesus, tired as he was from the journey, sat down by the well. It was about the sixth hour, which is 12 noon. When a Samaritan woman came to draw water, Jesus said to her, will you give me a drink? Now I want us to learn some things from how Jesus deals with the woman with a chip on her shoulder and some really deep hurts inside that really doesn't want to be open about her hurts and even deal with her hurts. Because I believe it reflects thousands upon thousands and millions upon millions of people. So the first thing I want you to see about what Jesus does is, and understand about what Jesus does, is that encounters with hidden pain often come at inconvenient times and in awkward places. If you notice the passage, it says that Jesus was walking through Samaria on his way to somewhere. He wasn't stopping in Samaria. That was not his destination. He was just passing through. If you also notice in the text, it says he was tired. Long day. Ministering to a lot of people. Physically exhausted. And you notice in the text also that he was hungry. He sent his disciples to go get food. So he was hungry, he was tired, and he was in a bad neighborhood. Most of us think that we're going to have opportunities to speak to someone, minister to someone in the ideal environment. And it's not always when you walk out of church and have your Bible under your hand and you're humming a praise song and filled with the Spirit and just say, God, give me someone to minister because I'm ready. Oh, that's the easy times. But it's after a long day of work and you fought the traffic and you have a thousand things to do and you feel behind on everything and you haven't exercised and you ate real bad and you're dying for another cup of caffeine, although you've had four already. And that's just kind of the hecticness of life. And there on the L in the train is someone that you encounter. It's the last thing that you want to do is help someone else out. The last thing you want to do is initiate a conversation. You just want to keep to yourself. You just want to focus on your stuff because, hey, life is busy. You have your own issues. You're tired. But if we're going to be like Jesus was, if we're going to initiate like Jesus was, then you have to realize that sometimes our divine opportunities and moments, sometimes the hidden, the opportunities to talk and deal with people with hidden pain don't come at these pristine moments of life. Sometimes they're at the wrong time, the wrong place, the wrong moment that inconvenience us when we don't feel at all like doing anything about it.
0: This is Bold Steps with Mark Jobe, and that's the first half of a lesson titled, Love Stops for Hidden Pain. Before we continue the message, we want to lift up our faithful monthly supporters known as our Bold Partners, whose monthly giving enables us to continue producing and sharing these Bible-based lessons. Mark, we say this often, but we wouldn't be able to do this without their help.
2: That's right, and I want to say thank you. That number keeps growing of people that say, I'm committing to a monthly support. Let me tell you, it makes a huge difference. Mm-hmm. If you've been thinking about it, this is a great time to join us. And we love it because we just hear so many stories of life transformation, and really our Bold Partners are making that happen.
0: Here's a note from Malawi. This person says, hello, I would like to tell you that I and my two fellow friends have found Christ through listening to your program. We've all been baptized, and now we're enjoying the fruit of becoming Christians. Therefore, we urge you to continue telling us the spicy message that has changed our hearts toward becoming Christian. That comes from Malawi. Thank you for that. Has your ministry ever been known as Spicy, Mark?
2: I love that expression. That's great. And let me tell you, boy, what a great testimony. Love the fact that not only people are coming to Christ, but taking public steps of believer's baptism. And again, Bold Partners, these are testimonies from Malawi of people coming to Jesus through this programming. And you help that happen.
0: 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Right now, let's continue learning about how our hidden pain relates to our personal ministry. Here again is Mark with a lesson titled, Love Stops for Hidden Pain.
1: The second thing I want you to observe about this is I want you to understand that effective ministry often to hidden pain comes not out of our strength, but out of our weakness. I love this about Jesus, that when he's tired, He's hungry. He knows who this woman is because he's the Son of God. He knows her background. He knows her story. He knows that she's a Samaritan woman. He knows that she has a series of failures in her background. But Jesus goes to her and he asks her for something. He says, "Can I have a drink of water?" Hold on. I mean, you're Jesus. I mean, didn't you create the waters, the heaven and the earth? Couldn't you just like make an internal Gatorade pop in? And can't you just like not drink for 100 days and survive? Can't you just cause water to pop up into any cup that you have? But yet Jesus, although all those things are possible, Jesus chooses to ask for help from someone that needs help themselves. And sometimes we think that we minister best when we're strong and have no problems and no issues and we're not in need and we're not tired and we're not weak. But I believe that sometimes our best ministry is in our weakness. Sometimes our best ministry is when we feel tired and weak and we know that how much we need God. Because, you know, when we're not tired, when we're not weak, when we're strong in ourselves, we minister oftentimes out of our own power and personality and strength. The times oftentimes where God has used me the most are the times when I feel like, "God, I don't know if you can use me." There have been times when I've been physically sick or just discouraged and I have a meeting to go to, or I have to teach or preach or counsel or pray for someone. Like, I don't want to do that. I don't feel like doing that. Oh, God, I'm not really sure I'm capable of doing that. And it's at those times where I really have to call out to God and say, "God, you're going to really have to do it, because in my strength I can't." When I know that I'm weak, then God is stronger in me. You see, that's what Paul said. Paul said, "My strength is perfected. God's strength is perfected in my weakness." When I am weak, then God is strong. When I know that I can't, then God can. When I know that I have very little love to give and I acknowledge it to God, "God, I have nothing to give," then God fills me up so I can give. When I feel like my mind is confused and I need wisdom, God provides it. When I feel like my body's exhausted and I really have to drag myself, God becomes my energy. You see, my dependence and my source becomes God. And sometimes at those moments of weakness, at those moments when we acknowledge that we are weak, it's in our weakness that God is able to glorify Himself more. And sometimes it's in our weakness where God can use us the best, the most effectively. In fact, some of us here are going through trials or difficulties and challenges ourselves. And sometimes we feel, "How can I help when I'm going through my own challenge and my own struggle?" And I want to say, sometimes it's your own challenge and your own struggle and your own background that actually makes you the best minister. Because there's something about knowing the journey. There's something about, "I know that pain." There's something about, "Yeah, 2 years ago I felt like suicidal thoughts too. I know where you're coming from. I know the dark hole of depression. Let me pray for you." We pray stronger when we've been there. We feel more deeply when we've experienced it. If you've experienced rejection and pain and shame, there's something about your heart that goes out to someone that's in pain and rejection and shame. There's something about tasting weakness. There's something about experiencing pain. If you felt it deeply, if it's burdened your soul down and someone that you love has died and has left a vacuum there, there's something about comforting someone else in the middle of their loss and tragedy that makes a connection there, because you felt the weakness, you felt the pain. It causes you to empathize. Why do you think that Jesus came and lived on earth for 33 years? Why do you think he made himself a man? Could there have been any other way? Well, one of the reasons Scripture says that he did is that he's able, it tells us in Scripture that we have a high priest, referring to Jesus, that has been touched by the feelings of our weaknesses. He's not someone that can't relate to us, but he's been tempted like we are. He's experienced pain and hunger and rejection. He knows what it feels like to be tired, and he knows what it feels like to experience physical pain, and he knows what it's like to go hungry for a while. He knows what it's like to have this body drag you down. He knows what it's like to be pressured by the crowd. He's been tempted in every way like we have, Scripture says. He's someone that can relate to where we're at.
0: You're listening to Bold Steps, the Bible teaching ministry of Mark Job, and part one of a message titled Love Stops for Hidden Pain. We'll begin part two of this lesson on tomorrow's program, so be sure to come back for more Bold Steps. Our Bold Step gift is the Five Love Languages for Men, a very practical book. Mark, I knew it was practical as soon as I opened it up that it was for men, because there are pictures in the book. So men are going to like this book. That word practical get used a lot, but this book is like a spiritual tool chest for men. So let's talk about it with Gary Chapman.
2: Absolutely. And we have Gary Chapman in the studio with us, and always great to hear his voice. Gary, you're not just giving men a theory. You're giving them a game plan. You know, men need a game plan, not just theory. They need, like, practically how you do this. And for a husband listening right now who's wanting to improve his marriage but just not sure where to start, can you give a sneak preview of how this book can help?
3: Yeah, it will help him do two things. One, it'll help him learn how to communicate his love to his wife in a way that's meaningful to her, because what he thinks would make her feel loved is not necessarily what she knows would make her feel loved. And so I'm trying to help men understand that. It's not enough just to do what you think is natural in terms of what you're expressing. You have to learn what her love language is. That's what the book is all about. And I'm trying to help men understand that, because sometimes, you know, we do love our spouses and we appreciate them and all of that, and we communicate it in one way, but it's not a way that's meaningful to her. So this is trying to help him be successful in what he really would like to do, and that is meet his wife's emotional need for love.
2: Gary, you wrote a book years ago now that's just been a phenomenal success, in part because it really hit a nerve for so many couples, called The Five Love Languages. There may be some people out there that have heard of the concept but maybe don't know what those five love languages are. Can you summarize quickly what are those five love languages?
3: Surely. One of them is words of affirmation. You look nice in that outfit. I really appreciate what you did. The power of words. And for some people, this is their love language. Others, it's quality time. Let's sit down and have the TV off and the computer down and actually share our lives with each other. And some people, this is their language. They're crying out for quality time. Others, it's receiving gifts. You know, that's universal, to give gifts as an expression of love. And then number four is acts of service, doing something for your spouse that you know they would like for you to do. It may be washing dishes and vacuuming floors, or washing the car they drive, or anything. But remember the old saying, actions speak louder than words. If this is their language, that's true. And then number five is physical touch, affirming physical touches. So these are the five, and the basic concept is that out of the five, each of us has what I call a primary love language. And if you don't speak their primary language, they will not feel loved, even though you may be speaking one of the other languages.
2: So good. And Dr. Chapman has taken the concept for men and said, hey, I'm going to break it down specifically for men in how to love your wives. And so if you're listening out there, men, this is a must-get book if you're trying to improve your marriage.
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4: 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And tonight, they're featuring Paul Clark. 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Well, up next, Pastor Jeff Wilson, as I mentioned, takes us to Acts 8. And we'll learn that it's a good thing to celebrate the victories that God has given us and has allowed us to participate in. But we need to be careful of becoming stagnant. Now, I'll admit, I'm the biggest nostalgia lover ever. I love history, especially recent history, whether it be politics, entertainment, pop culture, especially times in recent history when God has moved mightily, like the Jesus People movement, the Great Crusades of Greg Laurie, Billy Graham, and going back even farther to the great revivals like the First and Second Great Awakenings, the Azusa Street Revival. But we just can't look back at what God has done. We need to continue to look forward to what God will do. 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
14: Thanks for tuning in to the teaching ministry of Calvary Chapel Refuge in Huntington Beach, California.
15: Imagine God comes to you and says, okay, time to move on, Philip. Isn't there a part of you that would say, but wait a minute. Things are going so well here in Samaria. You saw it, Lord. Demons cast out, people healed, there's joy in the city. Oh, don't move me on from here. No, no, Philip, it's time. What does that take? It takes sensitivity to the leading of the Spirit to hear that voice that says, something's good's happening here. I'm moving you to the unknown. What is the unknown here? What does it say there? This is what? The desert. I'm moving you to the desert.
14: When things are good, it's tough to move on from that moment. My friend recently finished building a new patio in his backyard, and all he wanted to do for the next few weekends was sit out there and enjoy it. Well, there's nothing wrong with enjoying the fruits of our labor. God also calls us to do other works, building His kingdom in ways that we cannot imagine. Pastor Jeff teaches us today that while we should celebrate the successes that God has given us, we should also be ready to move where He calls us. Well, let's join Pastor Jeff in the book of Acts chapter 8 as he continues his message, sharing the gospel

0: the door.
1: People who've been redeemed and saved, redeem and save, right? The people who are called to follow him will call other people to follow after him. Now, here's what I want to do for the rest of our time. I want to look at Acts chapter 8. So turn with me to Acts chapter 8. Leading up to Acts chapter 8, as you're turning there, what have we seen in the Gospel of Acts? We've seen actually a fulfillment of Jesus' words. As you're turning to Acts chapter 8, we've seen a fulfillment of Jesus' words. Here's what Jesus said in Acts chapter 1, verse 8. He says this, "But you shall receive power when the Holy Spirit has come upon you, and you shall be what?" Somebody help me. Witnesses. Let me just tell you, you will be gospel presenters. You will be people who go out filled by the Spirit, who share about who? Jesus. And in Jesus' words, he says, this is going to start in Jerusalem. The church is going to be born in Jerusalem. And then it's going to grow. Where is it going to go after Jerusalem? To Judea and Samaria, which we talked about. And then to the ends of the earth, right? And in Acts chapter 8, we're going to start to see that gospel spread to the ends of the earth. Again, we talked about Samaria. Jesus' plan is being fulfilled. It's gone to Jerusalem, it's gone Judea and Samaria, now going to the ends of the earth. And sure enough, we talk about this persecution that was happening to the church in Jerusalem. That even amidst terrible things that were happening to Christian people in Jerusalem at the time, we saw people were being dragged off. We also know people were their lives were being taken by this man by name of Saul. This persecution actually caused the church to grow and to thrive and to spread out. Look at Acts 8:4. "Therefore, those who were scattered because of the persecution went where? Everywhere. And what were they doing? Preaching the word." That actually the church, one of the early callings is that we would go out and preach the word, even in difficult circumstances. And so, here we are in Acts chapter 8, verse 26. And we pick it up with this guy named Philip, who we were introduced to. You remember Philip is a bread distributor, right? He was one of the seven called by the church to help with a conflict that was going on, that the bread was not being distributed evenly amongst the people. And so Philip was called to be one of those that just, you know, handed out bread to people and made sure people got their food for the day. Then God calls Philip to actually become an evangelist out into Samaria and preach the word. We talked about Samaria. Really, Lord? You want me to go to Samaria of all places? The Jews didn't like Samaritans. I don't want to go to Samaria. Send me someplace else. Right? But God uses him mightily in Samaria of all places. God begins to use Philip's preaching of the word, and more people begin to come to know Jesus. And then we get to our text here in verse 26. And in this text, I think we're going to learn four things. The first thing is this, lesson number one. We must be sensitive and obedient to the leading of the Spirit. The first thing that we're going to learn is if we're going to be gospel people, if we're going to be people that believe that we're called on by God to share the gospel, I would say we learn this from Philip first. Here's what we learn, that we must be sensitive and obedient to the leading of the Spirit on our lives. Look at verse 26. It says this, "Now an angel of the Lord spoke to Philip, saying, 'Arise and go toward the south along the road which goes down from Jerusalem to Gaza.'" This is the desert. I love that line. This is the desert. So look at the beginning of verse 27. So he arose, and what did he do? He went. All right, so take a look what's happened here. We see early with Philip that he was in Jerusalem, and he goes up to Samaria. Again, thriving ministry. What did we learn? We learned Philip shows up in Samaria. He's casting out demons. He's healing the sick. And it's described that as the gospel is going out, there was great joy in Samaria. So Philip comes into this scene where there's darkness and hurting and brokenness, preaches Jesus, people experience joy. Now, imagine God comes to you and says, "Okay, time to move on, Philip." Isn't there a part of you that would say, "But wait a minute, things are going so well here in Samaria. You saw it, Lord. Demons cast out, people healed, there's joy in the city. Oh, don't move me on from here. No, no, Philip, it's time. What does that take? It takes sensitivity to the leading of the Spirit to hear that voice that says, something's good's happening here. I'm moving you to the unknown. What is the unknown here? What does it say there? This is what? The desert. I'm moving you to the desert. I'm moving you from someplace that's known and success is happening in ministry, and I'm taking you to the desert. But I'll just tell you, it takes a sensitivity to the listening of the voice of the Lord to hear that call and then to be obedient to do it. I mean, it is a difficult thing to leave something that's known and comfortable and successful to go. And yet, Philip, in this moment, demonstrates our lesson number one, which is, listen, we have to be listening to and sensitive to the leading of the Spirit. Let me ask you this. How sensitive are we at listening to the voice of God? How sensitive are we at hearing the voice of God? How open are we to hear from Him? Are we creating space in our life to where He could speak into us? Are you, like me, busy running, busy running, busy running? God, things are going well. Things aren't going so well. I'm just caught up in my life right now. And instead of pausing and saying, am I at all listening to the voice of God in my life? Because that's the first thing. If I'm going to be someone who's going to share the gospel, I need to be sensitive to listening. Lord, where would you have me go? Oh, Lord, you want me to say something to them? You want me to make that phone call? Okay, Lord, use me however you see fit. Because the second thing maybe is harder than the first thing. I've got to do it. I've got to be obedient to the voice of the Lord in my life. And maybe one of our secret strategies has been, if I just don't listen, then I don't have to be obedient, and I'll just get to do what I want to do. But instead, at times, you know what I'm saying, don't you? Right? If I just keep busy, then maybe I'll never hear it, then I don't have to do the hard things. Instead, I would just say this, what Philip models is sensitivity to the leading. You want me to leave Samaria? Okay, Lord, where am I going? I'm going to the desert. Okay, Lord, I'll head down to the desert. I just want to say, as a church, we need to be people who are sensitive to His leading and obedient to His call, ready to go when we hear that voice. The second thing that I believe that Philip teaches us, second lesson, is that we must be aware of the man or woman in the middle of our road. We talk about it all the time here, as a matter of fact. You'll hear Bill say this all the time. Who's the man in the middle of your road? And he means person. Who's the person in the middle of our road? Do I believe, think about this for a second, do I believe that God has conversations He wants me to have today with people that He brings in the middle of my day, in the middle of my path, in the middle of my road? Do I believe that? Do I believe that if I have this truth that God has given me, this gospel truth, that actually He's going to bring people in line with me who are going to want to say, hey, things aren't going well today in my life. I'm really struggling in my life. I don't know anyone around here. Those are open door conversations that we could have with people that God will bring into our path. I didn't expect that was going to happen in my life. These are conversations that when we hear them, they should be like radar going off of saying, oh my gosh, can I talk with you about who Jesus is, right? These are men or women in the middle of our road paths that God ordains and lines up for us, much like He does with Philip here in verse 27. Look what it says. So he arose and went, and behold, a man of Ethiopia, a eunuch of great authority under Candace, the queen of the Ethiopians, who had charge of all of her treasury and had come to Jerusalem to worship, was returning and sitting in his chariot.

was returning and sitting in his chariot, he was reading Isaiah the prophet. This incredible moment that Philip could never have guessed would happen in the desert, of all places, leaving Samaria and heading to the desert, that God had put this man in the middle of his road. Now, who is this guy? Now, he is the treasury, better maybe in our terminology, he's the chief financial officer of all of Ethiopia. Isn't that incredible? This region that sits right here. And he wasn't even down in that region. He was actually up in Jerusalem, which it says in our text he'd gone up to worship. So more than likely he's a Jew who's come up to worship at the temple. And he's in search of truth and reality, right? Maybe he'd been down in Ethiopia and there's been so many different gods and he was tired of all that. So he went seeking after the one true God, whatever that pathway looked like for him. He had gone up to Jerusalem to worship. He's now on his way back down. Can I just suggest to you, when Philip woke up that morning, he had no idea who the man in the middle of his road was going to be. No idea. No idea that he would be bumping into a man of authority of this entire region, a man who was in charge of the entire treasury of Ethiopia. He had no idea what God was doing inside of this man's life. All he was, listen, was sensitive to the leading of the Spirit, and he was obedient to the call, and he went. And he has this moment where he meets this guy who is so influential in his region. Think about that for a second. Who does God have in line for me to meet today? Think about that. Who does God want me to bump in today? What's going on in their lives? What's the face, if I'm sensitive to the leading of the Spirit and obedient, what's that face look like that God is going to call me to talk to today as I leave this place? As I become church as a force outside of these walls, as God aligns these moments for me, what's going on in their life? What kind of influence does this person have in their family and in their community or in their company? Right? This person was a leader of had authority in all of Ethiopia. Philip would never have guessed that. Philip would have known Judea, Samaria, ends of the earth. Oh my gosh. The ends of the earth just came to me. Right? There's a section of Africa that's going to be influenced by this person. I would have never guessed that I would have had this kind of impact for the kingdom of God by this one conversation. What kind of impact will you have with someone over one conversation about Jesus? Here's the thing. We have to believe this. The God of the universe, the God who created all things, will line conversations up for us. There will be the person in the middle of your road. The question is, will you be sensitive? Will I be sensitive enough to hear the voice? And will I be obedient to follow through with what God wants to do through me in their lives? That's lesson number two. Lesson number three. We must recognize that the Spirit of God is preparing hearts that would share Him and hearts that would receive Him. We must believe this. Listen, that God, when in those moments of divine intervention, God is working on my heart to share with them the gospel. And he's working on their heart to receive him. Now, where do we get this from? Look at verse 29. When the Spirit said to Philip, go near and overtake their chariot. So Philip ran to him and heard him reading the prophet Isaiah and said, do you understand what you're reading? And he said, how can I unless someone guides me? And he asked Philip to come up and sit with him. I mean, come on. This is a God moment, is it not? Here's what's happened. This man's gone up to Jerusalem. Here's what I believe has happened. He's gone up to Jerusalem. I believe he's a follower of the Jewish faith. He knows Yahweh. He knows temple, right? But I believe he's heard something about this Jesus guy. Right? That because the church is growing in Jerusalem, even amidst persecution, there are people who probably were talking to him about who Jesus is. If not, maybe he heard of this Saul guy who's persecuting and chasing down Christians and has sparked his interest about maybe

0: possibly, reading the scroll of Isaiah. They said I should read the scroll of Isaiah of all places. And here I am in my chariot discovering and reading, who is this Jesus guy? You see, what I think has already begun to happen is that God is working on this Ethiopian's heart. That he's already begun to seed plant and begin to speak to by his spirit, so that when Philip comes along, God's moving Philip into place, to the point where he says, did you catch it? Catch up to that chariot. Go catch up to that chariot, and I want you to speak to the person inside. To which Philip could have easily said, too far ahead, right? That chariot is so far ahead. Or he could have said, that's going to be so awkward, right? Maybe we would have said that. It'll be so awkward. When I get to the chariot, what am I supposed to say? When I get there and I bang on the door, like, what's that going to look like? It seems like a really awkward situation. Lord, I don't think so, right? No. Listen, Philip is sensitive to the leading, so sensitive that he hears the voice that says, go, speak to the person in the chariot. And he's so obedient that he doesn't walk to there. What does he do? He runs. He runs. He's so sensitive and obedient that he runs up to the chariot. When he gets to the chariot, what does he hear the man reading? Isaiah. Of all things that he could have been reading, he's reading the prophet Isaiah. Then what happens next? This man, he asked the question, actually a really simple question. He says, what? Do you understand what you're reading? Listen, sometimes those moments, those gospel moments where you're going to enter into conversation are best led with a question. Did you notice when Eric was talking to Bryant, what was the first question he says? Do you know if you're going to heaven? Simple question, right? Simple question. Do you know if you're going to heaven? At that moment, Bryant can say, well, what's heaven anyways? Or how would I ever know what heaven is? Or how would I know if I'm going to heaven? And then Eric knows where to go. Right? He knows what to say to this young man and begin to lead him. So here in this moment, we see Philip lead with a question. Do you understand? Simple question. Do you understand what you're reading? He's gauging out where this guy is in his walk. And so the guy then says, right? How could I? How could I know what I'm reading? And then what does he do next? He invites him into the chariot. I want to know what I'm reading. I don't understand it. How am I supposed to know? Would you come in? And what does he call him in the text? A guide. Would you come in and would you guide me? Can I just tell you in this moment that God is calling us to be guides? God is not calling you to save people's souls, because you can't do that. That's a God thing. That's a spirit-led thing. So that then puts you in this role. I just want you to be a guide. I want you, Jeff, to be sensitive to my voice. I want you to be obedient. I want you to believe that I'm going to put people in your path on a regular basis. And here's what I'm looking for, Jeff. I want you to guide them. I want you to tell them what you know about me. I want you to be a guide. In this moment, Philip becomes a guide to this Ethiopian. Some people, listen, they just need a guide. We believe God is already at work on their soul. God is at work in you. So then just be the guide that God is calling you to be. Lastly, fourth lesson I think we learn here from Philip. We must be clear on the gospel as it's taught in Scripture. We must be clear on the gospel as it is taught in Scripture. Here's the question. How clear are you on the gospel? I assume there's a moment where someone shared Jesus with you and they maybe walked through what that meant and you understood it and you received Jesus. Your life changes in that moment. Maybe your family changes in that moment. Everything looks different, right? Because you now have Jesus living in your life. But here's the question. Could you share that with someone else? Could you walk someone, the man or woman in the middle of your road, whose God has called you to guide, could you do that with someone who doesn't know Jesus? And my hope is that you could. That in this moment, let's see what Philip does as he reaches out to this man. He's been invited into the chariot. And listen to how Philip becomes a guide here. Look at verse 32. The place in Scripture which he had read, that's the Ethiopian, is reading this scripture of all scriptures. Listen to the one he's reading. He was led as a sheep to the slaughter, and as a lamb before its shearers is silent, so he opened not his mouth. Somebody help me. Who's he talking about? You mean God brought him from Samaria out into the desert to run alongside a chariot to hear a guy who was reading from Isaiah, and of all the 66 chapters in Isaiah, he's reading this one about Jesus. God is all about these divine moments. He'll do them for you, he'll do them for me. 33, in his humiliation, his justice was taken away. And who will declare his generation? For his life is taken from the earth. So the eunuch answered, and Philip said, I ask you, whom does the prophet say this? Of himself or of some other man? In other words, the eunuch is like, who's he talking about here? Is he talking about Isaiah himself? Or is he talking about someone else? To which Philip the evangelist is like, yes, Lord, yes. 35, then Philip opened his mouth and beginning at this scripture, preached Jesus to him. You mean Philip knew the scriptures? You mean Philip was ready to give an account for his faith and his belief in this moment where God called upon him? That it started with this scripture and he expounded, I'm sure, upon it? In fact, in this moment, Philip was ready. He heard the words of Isaiah and he's like, I know this. I know this. Here's my guess. Jesus, the resurrected Jesus, does a bunch of Bible studies before he ascends into heaven. And one of the Bible studies he does with his disciples and those that were following him was Isaiah. And he says, let me tell you guys, let me open your minds up for a second. Isaiah prophesied, I'm the fulfillment of that prophecy. And when you share about your faith and the things that you believe in about me, use Isaiah as a proof text for who I am as Christ and Messiah. I am this sheep that was silent. I am this one that dies for your sins. I am that one. I am the fulfillment. And then you know what those 12 did? They listened to Jesus and they're like, mind blown, right? Oh my gosh. I can't believe it. All these years that we've been reading Isaiah, you're the fulfillment of that. And they were probably so excited about this truth, about this revelation, that they went and told other people, right? They started to preach the word. They started to share the gospel in Jerusalem, Judea, and Samaria, and the ends of the earth.
1: Set free my heart. Set free my soul.
2: The gospel is exciting and contagious, is it not? 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It's 7800 Edinger Avenue, Huntington Beach, California, 92647. 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
3: 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Well, delivering the good news next on A New Beginning, we'll learn six lessons from the account of Jonah as we witness the greatest evangelist endeavor ever recorded in the Bible. Over 300,000 people turning from their sin and repenting, choosing to follow God. Pastor Greg Laurie says that like Jonah, God wants us to use us to spread the good news of his son who died on the cross, paying for the sins of all of those who put their faith in him. 100%. Pastor Greg says that it's not our message, it's God's message. We're just the bearers of the greatest news in all of human history. A New Beginning, it's coming up next on K-Wave. I'm Ron Beaver, my brother Bob Shaw's up next with more solid Bible teaching, and if you stick around until about 8:25, you can hear Come Together Live, a time of devotion, prayer, and discussion as Bob talks with a local pastor. That's Come Together Live later, on or about 8:25. Have a great Wednesday. Stay close and stay blessed. Keeping it right here on K-Wave. Have a great day. God bless.
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8: I used to be a paper boy, and I had a paper route. Cruising around in my Schwinn Stingray. And my objective was to deliver the paper. My job was not to write the news. My job was not to be in the news. My job was to deliver the news.
9: It's our job to deliver the good news. And Pastor Greg Laurie says it's imperative to make sure that life-saving news gets through.
8: God has given you a simple message to give. Your job is to

0: seem to believe the realm of evangelism is for men of the cloth, for pastors, ministers, evangelists. Well, today on A New Beginning, Pastor Greg Laurie says it's a privilege and responsibility shared by all believers. In recent days, he's been pointing out the tremendous lessons we can learn from Jonah's success in Nineveh. It was the most successful evangelistic gathering in history. And there are six practical lessons we can learn from that account. Let's take some notes.
1: The book of Jonah is a story of a massive revival that came about through the efforts of one man, and that man was Jonah. He was called to preach to Nineveh, which was a great city, we read in Jonah 1:2. But Jonah said, I don't want to go preach to that great city. So then we read in Jonah 1:4, God sent a great wind. And then that wind brought a storm, and Jonah was ultimately swallowed by a great fish, Jonah 1:17. But the ultimate story of Jonah is about a great God who showed great love to a lost city like Nineveh. God turned around 300,000 people through one man. How was he able to do this? It started with Jonah himself. Of course, he was swallowed by maybe the whale or whatever that creature was. And it was in the belly of that whale that Jonah had a personal revival. It was there that he repented of his sin and recommitted himself to the Lord and was willing to do what the Lord had called him to do. Number two, Jonah went to where the people were. Jonah went to where the people were. Jonah 3:3 says, Jonah obeyed the word of the Lord and went to Nineveh. Nineveh was a very large city. It took 3 days to go through it. Jonah began by going a day's journey into the city, crying, 40 more days and Nineveh will be overthrown. Then we read these words, the Ninevites believed God. Listen, we need to go to unexpected people in unexpected places to share with them what will be an unexpected message. And this is the thing, as Christians, we're not called to isolate, we're called to infiltrate, and we're called to permeate. Number three, our message, the message of the gospel, must be delivered with urgency. Notice it says in Jonah 3:4, as he entered the city, he cried out, 40 days in Nineveh will be overthrown. He cried out. This is, by the way, not the first time that Jonah cried. He also cried out in the belly of the fish. Jonah took the desperation he felt in the belly of the sea creature and channeled it in what God had called him to do in bringing the message to the people of Nineveh. Jonah had been transformed in the fish's belly. Jonah should have died in the fish's belly. He had been saved and preserved by God. Jonah was a resurrection man. And people cannot argue with a transformed life. Jonah should have been dead, but he was alive and well. Because of this, there was an urgency and there was a passion in what he was saying. Do you have an urgency and a passion in reaching other people? Jonah certainly had it. There was an authenticity in his voice. He was a changed man, as I pointed out. He probably was also a bleached man who smelled of vomit, perhaps, and fish. But he had a mission, and he was going to fulfill that mission. And the people of Nineveh could see this was a resurrection man. This was a man brought back from the dead. There's a lot of power in your personal story when you share your faith with others. Point number four. We are to preach the message he has given us. Not our own message. Our own version of the gospel. The message he has given us. Verse 2. Here in Jonah 3 says, go to Nineveh, that great city, and preach to it the message that I give to you. God has given you a simple message to give. Your job is to deliver the message. I used to be a paper boy, and I had a paper route. And I had a really cool bicycle. It was a Schwinn Stingray with a handlebar. Sometimes they're called ape hangers. Had a roll bar, a banana seat. And best of all, a stick shift. a stick shift on a bicycle. I don't even think they would allow that today. But I had my bags holding my newspapers, cruising around in my Schwinn Stingray, and my objective was to deliver the paper. I got pretty good at clearing the hedges and sideways throw, the over-the-top throw, the underhanded throw, you know, and I got pretty good at it. And so my job was not to write the news. My job was not to be in the news. My job was to deliver the news. That's still my job. My job is to deliver the good news of the gospel. I don't need to add to it. I don't need to take away from it. And that brings me to my next point. We must declare the gospel. Now listen, if I have the luxury of time, I'll take the time to hang out with a person, talk with them, get to know them, enter their world. I won't hit them immediately with both gospel barrels. It might be a time of just sowing a seed. Might be a time of watering the seed that someone else sowed of the gospel in their heart, and it might be a time to reap. There have been times when the Lord has directed me to ask a person point blank, would you like to accept Jesus Christ right now? It doesn't happen all that often, but there are those moments where the Lord says, do it now. Other times we're just sowing the seed. We're watering the seed. So if you have the luxury of time, do that. But let's contrast that to a different scenario. Let's say you're in a plane and all four of the engines were out and the plane was on fire and it was headed to the earth. So you know your time is limited. I hope you would have the presence of mind to proclaim the gospel. You don't have time to turn to your seatmate and say, well, tell me a little bit about yourself. Where do you live? No, no. Tell them the gospel. There's an urgency. That was the case with Jonah. He had basically 40 days to reach 300,000 people. So with this urgency, he went and preached this message. Let me say something about preaching, because the Bible says that we should preach the word and be persistent whether the time is favorable or not. We are to preach the word. Preaching doesn't mean yelling. Preaching is proclamation. Maybe you elevate your voice to be heard by a large crowd. Maybe you're talking to people one-on-one. I've actually seen Christians like, preaching, yelling at people, that's crazy. Don't do that. Calm down, lower your volume, listen more, and lovingly share in an understandable way the things that they need to hear. The primary way that God has chosen to reach non-believers is through the verbal articulation of the gospel. You may preach it. You may text it. You may tweet it. You may share it conversationally. But the idea is, I tell people that there is a God in heaven who loves them and sent his son Jesus Christ to die on the cross for their sin, and Christ rose again from the dead 3 days later. Listen to this. There's only two things the Bible tells us have power. It's God himself and the gospel. The gospel in particular. Because we read over in Romans 1:16, Paul says, I'm not ashamed of the gospel of Christ, for it is the power of God unto salvation to everyone who believes. So the word for power that Paul uses is the Greek word dunamis. The story is told of a man named Alfred Nobel. He had invented this material that exploded. There had never been anything like it before. What would he call this explosive device? He talked to a friend who knew Greek, and a Nobel asked him, what is the Greek word for explosive power? And the man said, oh, it's dunamis. And so he called it dynamite. So there's dynamic, explosive power in the simple message of the gospel.
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2: Well, we're concentrating on the gospel today, the good news of God's love. Pastor Greg is basing our studies in Jonah chapter 3.
1: The gospel. What is the gospel? We talk about the gospel. Oh, I love the gospel. I live by the gospel. We should preach the gospel. Do we know what the gospel is? Why do we make the gospel so complex? It isn't. What does the word gospel mean? Literal translation, good news. It's good news. Why do we make the good news bad news? And the way we deliver it, or the way we distort it, or the way we leave parts out of it. No, deliver the explosive, dynamic, dynamite gospel of good news to people. Now, sometimes before we can appreciate the good news, we have to first know the bad news. I heard about two old guys that loved to play baseball. And they wondered, will there be baseball in heaven? So they made a deal. If one of them went to heaven first, he would somehow communicate with the other and tell him whether or not there was baseball in heaven. Well, one of the friends passed, and a week later, he spoke to his buddy, still on the earth, through the clouds. He said, "Buddy, I've got good news for you. There's baseball in heaven." And his friend was so overjoyed, and he says, "But I've got some bad news, too. You're pitching on Friday." That's a joke that never happened. But good news and bad news. So here's the bad news. You're a sinner. I'm a sinner. We're all sinners. The Bible says in Romans 3:23, we've all sinned and fallen short of the glory of God. We also read in 1 John 1:8, if we say we have no sin, we deceive ourselves and the truth is not in us. Don't assume that your listener will necessarily know what sin is. So you may have to help them with this. In the Bible, a sin can be translated different ways. One word that the Bible uses for sin is translated trespass. And that means to cross a line. So you've seen the little signs on the park, no trespassing, right? So you want to immediately step over it and step on the grass. Or if it says, don't touch wet paint, you want to touch it, don't you? So trespass is to deliberately cross a line. But another translation of the word sin from the Greek word harmatia means to miss the mark. Let's imagine we're having a game of archery together, and you go first, and you fire all 10 arrows into that target, but none hit the bullseye. So you miss the mark. Now let's say that I step up with my 10 arrows, and I miss the target altogether. I hit a cow over in a field. I hit a building. I hit a bird flying over. So I miss the mark. Now, did I miss the mark more than you missed the mark? Yes. But the goal is you got to get the bullseye. And the bullseye is perfection. So when the Bible says they've sinned or missed the mark, it means I've fallen short of God's standard for humanity. What is that? Perfection. So a person might say to you, well, are you perfect? Your answer must be no. That's where Jesus comes in. Because God knew I could not hit this mark. God knew I could not be a perfect person. And by the way, someone might say, well, I'm a good person. And you might be surprised to hear me say, I won't necessarily dispute that. I would not say, no, you're not a good person. You're a bad person. I'd say, I'm sure you're a good person. But you know what? You're not good enough to get to heaven. Because you've missed the mark. But here's the good news. Jesus died on the cross for your sin. Romans 5:6 says, God showed his great love for us by sending Christ to die for us while we were still sinners. Here's the verse every Christian should memorize. Get this in your brain. John 3:16. For God so loved the world, he gave his only begotten Son, that whosoever believes in him should not perish, but have everlasting life. That's the gospel in a nutshell. Share that message with someone. If you know John 3:16, you are effectively armed and dangerous. One last point. Jonah's message was an unapologetic, biblical directive from God Almighty, and so is the gospel. And so as we proclaim this message of Jesus, he's not one of many options. He's the only choice. Another verse you ought to memorize, John 14:6. Jesus said, I am the way, the truth, and the life, and no man comes to the Father but through me. There's only one way to come into this relationship with God, because the Bible says there is no other name given under heaven whereby a man can be saved. The greatest revival in the history of the world came to Nineveh because Jonah proclaimed God's message and not what they necessarily wanted to hear. Let me close by saying, I challenge you to leave your comfort zone. I encourage you to go to your Nineveh, so to speak, and engage people in conversations about Jesus. I'll talk about this more next time. But let me just close with this. Maybe as you're watching this, you have not believed the gospel. What is the gospel? Again, it's good news. The gospel says God loves you and God has a plan for you. And it says God will forgive you of all of your sin, but you must admit you're a sinner and you must ask Jesus Christ to come into your life to be your Savior and Lord. And you can do that right here, right now. Jesus, who died on that cross and rose again from the dead 3 days later, stands at the door of your life and he knocks. And he says, if you hear his voice and open the door, he'll come in. One day the people came to Jesus and said, we want to see a miracle. We want to see a sign. Here's what Christ said. No sign will be given you but that of the prophet Jonah. And as Jonah was 3 days and three nights in the belly of the great fish, so will the Son of Man be 3 days and three nights in the heart of the earth. In other words, Jesus says, you want a sign? Here it is. I died on the cross for your sin and I rose again from the dead. You might say, oh, come on, Greg, if you could just do a miracle. Something to impress me. Then I would believe. Show me and I'll believe. Jesus, in effect, says, believe and I'll show you. This is the message you've been looking for. This is the answer you've wanted in life. It's a relationship with God through Jesus who can come and live in your life and, listen, forgive you of all of your sins. You can put your past behind you and have a new beginning, a fresh start. But you need Jesus to do that. So in a moment, I'm going to pray. And I would ask any of you that are watching right now who have never asked Jesus to come into your life, you don't have the confidence that you'll go to heaven when you die, you have guilt that you carry around with you, I'm going to ask you to pray this prayer with me. You could pray it out loud if you like. You could pray it quietly, but say this to the Lord if you want Jesus to come into your life right now. Let's pray together. Pray these words, Lord Jesus, I know that I'm a sinner, but I know you are the Savior who died on the cross for my sin and rose again from the dead. I turn from my sin now. I choose to follow you from this moment forward as my Savior and my Lord and my God and my friend. Thank you for hearing this prayer and answering this prayer. In Jesus' name I pray. Amen.

0: 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Or just go online to harvest.org and click the words, Know God. Well, Pastor Greg, many people, if they saw George Whitefield's name written on a piece of paper, they'd probably pronounce it George Whitefield. You know, the name's just not all that familiar to them, not familiar enough to know that it's Whitefield.
1: That's right.
0: But 275 years ago, everyone in colonial America knew this man.
1: Yeah, true.
0: Tell us why that is.
1: More people knew this man, George Whitefield, than probably knew George Washington at that particular time historically. If George Washington is the father of our country, and I believe he is, then George Whitefield is the spiritual father of our country. And he came from the UK. He was a British preacher. Well, effectively thrown out of the churches of the UK because they did not like the things that he said, because George Whitefield preached the gospel and said, you must be born again. And God put his hand on this young man in a significant way, and his preaching resulted in bringing the first great spiritual awakening to America before we were America. He came to our colonies in 1740. We weren't quite yet a nation, of course, but he began to preach the gospel. And when he had finished his task, 80% of the colonists had heard Whitefield preach in person. And what's also amazing about him is he could speak loudly enough to be heard by a crowd of 25,000 people. And we know that because none other than Benjamin Franklin himself heard him in person and measured it and figured out that's exactly how big the crowd was. He was a spiritual force for good. That, well, let's just put it this way. I'm not sure there would have been in America without the preaching of George Whitefield to set the stage for what would become the American Revolution. Another thing about that, when you look at revolutions in other countries, they all ended in ruin. The French Revolution comes to mind, as well as many others. But the American Revolution was unique, and the reason it lasted is because it was based in a belief in God, and not just any God or God as you perceive him to be. It was based on the God of Abraham, Isaac, and Jacob. It was based on the God who gave us the Bible, based on the God who sent his son, Jesus Christ. Our spiritual foundation is strong, and much of that came as a result of the preaching of George Whitefield. So a movie has been made about his life, and I love this movie, Dave. It's called A Great Awakening. It has great production value, amazing performances, and the music is so effective and moving you. And it tells the story not only of how God called young George Whitefield, who originally wanted to be an actor and had this extraordinary voice that can project so far, but it also tells the story of the unusual friendship between George Whitefield and Benjamin Franklin. And in his way, Benjamin Franklin helped to spread the spiritual awakening that God was doing through George Whitefield. The movie is funny at times. It's moving. I think it will even bring you to tears. It did for me. And you're going to love it. This is one of the best Christian films ever made. 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Our prayer is that God will send another great awakening, another spiritual revival to America. So get your copy of A Great Awakening now, which we will send you for your gift of any size to help a new beginning continue to impact people around the world.
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6: 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In fact, we're in him. And my friend, if you're not in him, you're not up there. 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
12: And oftentimes what we're told to do in our culture and society is when we're triggered, we're told to back away, cut that person out of your life, no contact, isolation, withdraw from them. But what if triggers were actually God's way of revealing what he wanted to heal inside of us?
13: That's counselor and relationship expert Deborah Falada describing ways that you can improve your people skills. And she's back again today on Focus on the Family with Jim Daly. This is a fascinating conversation. Thanks for joining us. I'm John Fuller.
9: You know, John, last time Deborah shared several people skills, which are just practical ways to love others through our communication. You know, again, spiritually speaking, there's application here. I think the Lord wants us to be good communicators. He's the model for it. And we talked about that last time when it comes to whether you're aggressive or passive or passive aggressive or assertive, which is really the healthiest place to be, which is where you see Jesus communicating. He didn't back up and leave truth just to be liked. In fact, he would ask good questions and kind of lead people to a conclusion, hopefully, that benefited their eternal soul. Mm-hmm. I mean, that was amazing. And today we're going to continue those discussions to talk about those things that trigger us in our relationships. I think we all know what they are. I certainly know mine. And, you know, I could really mess up with my wife, Jean, if I don't slow down and try to speak in a way that gets to her heart, not just make a point. And I think it's going to be really helpful today.
13: Yeah, and if you missed the program last time, we've got audio copies available online. Certainly one of the easiest ways is to download our app and access all the great content anytime mm-hmm. you need. And as was mentioned, Deborah Fleta is a counselor, and she's written a terrific resource for all of us to improve our relationships. We're built for relationship and for community by God. So step up stronger. Get a copy of the book, People Skills. 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
9: Deborah, let me kick off in a lighter tone here. You're a counselor. I would assume that what drew you to that profession in part was the interest in other people and helping them to fix their issues. I mean, that kind of is the definition of a counselor. But you have a skill set that is different from, let's say, the husband that's a little superficial. In fact, I think in the book you talk about John being the floating duck yeah. type of person, news, weather, and sport.
12: Yes, we talk about relationships kind of like different levels of depth of a pool, if mm-hmm. you think about it that way. There's the shallow end and there's the deep end. And I always say there's different levels of interaction and communication. You know, I could talk to you for an hour, but not necessarily have a deep conversation. And I think that's one of the reasons spouses struggle. The wife might say, well, I feel like we're not really communicating. And the husband's like, what do you mean? We talked for an hour yesterday. But we've got to understand that there's levels of communication. There's levels of depth. And my husband always jokes that when it comes to levels of depth, I'm like the scuba diver swimming in the deep end of emotions. And he's the duck floaty guy up on top with the facts, the basics. But the truth is you need both in relationships. And so real brief, the levels of conversation. Level one is the most superficial. It's the facts. You can have a facts conversation with anybody. How's the weather today? What are you up to? What are your plans? Level two is a little bit deeper because it requires more of you. It's your opinions and ideas. It requires you to share what you think about something, your opinion about the weather, or your opinion about your schedule. Level three takes us a little bit deeper, and it's our feelings. I'm feeling frustrated. I'm feeling hurt. I'm feeling embarrassed. I'm feeling excited. It's a lot more of who you are. And level four takes us even deeper into our beliefs, what God is teaching us, our faith, something even a little bit more vulnerable. And so think about that as you're engaging in relationships. You cannot swim in the deep end for too long. As my husband says, we need to come up for air. But if you stay superficial, you're not going to feel that your relationships are going deeper.
9: In that regard, Deborah, I'm sure there's people listening and watching who are saying that kind of defines my marriage. You know, I'm frustrated. And again, I'll just use stereotypical language. It may not always go this direction. But my husband seems to stay at the top, at the surface. And, yeah. and therefore, you will say as the wife, I feel emotionally, you know, bankrupt. Yeah. I don't feel like we have deep emotional conversations, while the husband is thinking, man, we are connecting.
12: Right.
9: She knows everything about the Broncos.
12: Right.
9: That's cool. But that's not what we're talking about. How do you intentionally move to something deeper when you're not, when you're used to the floaty duck?
12: Exactly. This is where we have to remember. It's not a lack of love. It's a lack of skill. And even the idea of emotional depth and emotional connection and emotional intelligence is something that many people haven't learned. Maybe they grew up in a family where level one and two were the dominant levels in the interaction. They don't even have the language for level three. And this is where a counselor can be really helpful. If you feel that you are emotionally bankrupt, if you feel that there's an emotional disconnect and you try to have deeper conversations and you feel like they're not going anywhere, this is a really great time to consider how could the help of a counselor encourage us as a couple to go a little bit deeper.
9: Which again, it's that assist that really does get you talking in that way. Let me ask this question, and again, just looking at stereotypical marriage types. Also, you can find that one is willing to go there, but the other may get defensive or protective or whatever that might be when you move beyond level one and two, when we're talking about emotional hurts, et cetera, kind of those triggers that we will continue to discuss today. And therefore, that spouse learns to not go there.
12: Yeah.
9: Because when you go there, you get this, you know, response that trains you to not go there because it's too private. They don't want to go there, et cetera. Where do you go with that? And you kind of in that relationship, you have a learned behavior where we don't go deep because going deep causes him or her too much pain.
12: Oftentimes I find with couples specifically that they only go deep when there is a hurt or offense. I felt really hurt by this. And so I'm telling you, you know, we need to change this. Or you did something that really hurt my feelings. I don't like how you, and we want to go deeper at the moment of offense. They are going to get offensive. They're going to feel offended. They're going to not want to engage if they feel like the only time you're coming to them with feelings is when you're hurt, upset, disapproving, critical. And so we have to be careful to actually set aside time to go deeper when there isn't a hurt and an offense. One thing I've talked about before, but I think it's worth mentioning, is the practice of a 30-minute check-in once a week with your spouse. Setting aside 30 minutes to have level three and four conversation outside of the heat of a moment of offense. To just create an opportunity to ask questions. What's something you were excited about this week? What's something you're looking forward to? And what's something God is teaching you? Conversations outside of hurt can help you practice going deeper in a non-threatening way.
9: Yeah, I would think, and in that regard, it creates an environment that hopefully can build trust over time to where you can get there. Avoidance is partially what I'm talking about. So if you have a spouse that, you know, you want to go deep, but they continue to respond with avoidance, that will sound like, yeah, I don't want to talk about that right now. We'll talk about that later, but later never comes. And so you're left with asking the question a month later, a year later, whatever it might be. Can we talk about that? Yeah, let's not talk about that now. Let's talk about that later. And that's the refrain that you end up in years in your marriage hearing. What do you do with something like that to kind of pull that in a little bit to say, no, we need help in this place. Let's not avoid it.
12: Yeah, I think you start with yourself. Because you are part of the equation of a relationship. And so often I look at the ingredients my spouse is bringing and I don't like the ingredients. I want to change them. I want to shift them. I want to alter them. I see avoidance. I see withdrawal. I see isolation. I need to get rid of that. The problem is you can spend your whole life trying and it might not make a difference. Mm. So what you can do is focus on your ingredients. How am I saying this? What's the timing? What's my tone? How do I do this a little bit differently? How can I adjust the ingredients that I bring to this recipe? And believe it or not, when you change your ingredients, when you refine the way that you do it, when you learn to set boundaries, when you learn the right timing and tone, when you learn better communication, when you learn assertiveness, it begins to change the entire recipe. And so that's what I would challenge you to do, because you can focus on what you're not getting, or you can focus on what you can do differently to change the equation, to change the recipe. And honestly, there is help with counseling. I say it, I know I'm a counselor, but I have seen people come into my office who say, I'm doing everything right. But when I actually unpack what they're doing, I can show them many, many things that they can adjust and do differently that will get a different response.
14: Well, which strikes right at the heart of self-awareness.
12: Yeah.
14: Right? That's the point. And that's a good statement. Eli, your son, who's out in the gallery, on a lighter side, you've had some exchanges. He's only 13, right?
12: Yeah, he's only 13.
14: But he's a great conversationalist. What makes him that?
12: You know, Eli has actually had to learn how to become a good conversationalist. It does not come naturally to him. Hmm. I actually dedicated this book to Eli because I noticed there's a lot of things that don't come naturally to him that he has to work hard on. Mm-hmm. And eye contact, having good conversations, asking good questions, to the point where I hear from so many people now who say to me, I'm kind of, you know, surprised by the fact that your 13-year-old asks such good questions. All of that is a reminder to us that we don't have to be born a certain way to show up in relationships healthy. These are skills that we can learn along the way.
14: Yeah. You know, we love the question, what's the shortest scripture in the Bible? John, I'm going to put you on the spot. What is it?
13: I think it's Jesus wept.
14: And
13: isn't
14: the point of that, it is that.
13: Okay.
14: But the point is that Jesus had emotions. Mm-hmm. And, you know, Lazarus, the whole story of Lazarus dying, he could have prevented it. And Mary wasn't very happy about that. And yet he was emotional about it. There's going to be something that will come that is good from this. Speak to that idea that Jesus, he's also experiencing humanity from this side of eternity and this side of the throne room of eternity. Think of that. Mm-hmm. God becoming man. You can sit for days and meditate on that.
12: Yeah.
14: And the why of that and the how of that and his sacrifice on the cross, the resurrection. It was the way to salvation for us who believe in Christ. But in that context, he does model it for us. How did you connect the healthy approach that Jesus would make with, you know, all of us that fall short?
12: When we talk about Jesus, he models healthy people skills. He models healthy relationships, and we can learn so much from him. Biblical scholars have identified over 39 different emotions that Jesus felt and expressed through scripture alone. Mm-hmm. And when we talk about going deep with people, level 3 and level 4, Jesus was really good at meeting people at that level of depth, but he was also really good at being in tune and expressing that to others. 39 examples where he felt something, mm-hmm. he allowed himself to experience, and then he shared that with the people in his life. He was deeply troubled in the garden, and he shared his feelings with his disciples and asked them for prayer and support. That was a bid for intimacy and connection. He didn't have to tell anybody how he was feeling. He didn't have to ask them for support, but he invited them in. When we're vulnerable, we're actually inviting people into our story. We're saying, come on in. I welcome you into my life and into my heart. And when we block out our feelings and block out our weaknesses and block out our struggles, try to pretend we're strong, we're actually also blocking intimacy and connection with people. So a big people skill is for us to learn how to be vulnerable, to share what we're feeling, to share what we're struggling with, to share what we need.
13: This is Focus on the Family with Jim Daly, and our guest today is Deborah Falada, and we're covering some of the content in her excellent book, called People Skills. 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

0: has and see how your people skills can improve. 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
1: Deborah, one of the people skills that you highlight is vulnerability. You identified a study, I think from the 1960s, that highlighted the importance of vulnerability. It's so true that that is an aspect that the church, I would add, before you even give the definition, we fail so often to be authentic, to talk about our own, you know, difficulties that everybody thinks. My sister Denise was in this spot where I need to clean up my

0: Denise was in this spot where I need to clean up my act before I become a Christian. Because when she would look at the Christian community she knew, they all look so perfect. Like on the outside, they all lived a perfect life. But that's not what we should be communicating, right?
1: Right.
0: So what is this study on vulnerability?
1: It's called the pratfall effect. And it's really interesting because they rated speakers on their level of engagement and connection with the audience. And the speakers that actually had some sort of a blunder, and maybe they tripped going up on stage, or maybe they said something by accident, or the mic fell off or whatever, those were the ones that were rated higher than the ones that were totally polished. And the theme of that was the idea, the conclusion, that we actually like people more when we feel that we can relate to them. It's like, okay, you're human. You are human, which again goes back to Jesus's humanity. We can relate to him because he had needs like we did. He had hunger. He had a need for connection. He was thirsty. He had different needs that he showed us here on this earth. I need you to stay with me and pray, you know. And what does it look like for us to communicate and convey our needs, what's going on inside of us, our weaknesses, our struggles, our issues with the world around us, and not just with everybody, but with safe people in our lives to show them who we really are. That's vulnerability.
0: It is. And those triggers, it's so interesting that we're, especially in the marital relationship, but also in our parenting relationships, you know, we want to do our best. I mean, I can't think of anybody, forget political persuasions, everybody wants a healthy, good, dynamic marriage, I believe. And then your parenting side, you want to love your children. You want them to do well. You want them to do better than you. You want them to just excel in every way. So then we get to these triggers and these buttons, and they're like massive speed bumps in our desire on the healthy highway of life.
1: Yeah.
0: Describe what a trigger is and that self-sabotage that we do. And I guess the deepest question is, why do we do that?
1: Yeah. The beautiful thing about relationships is they are a mirror to our wounds. And when people get close enough, things are going to get exposed that were in hibernation, that were hidden before. You know, when you start to get near people, you're going to start bumping up against their pain points and the things in their life, the wounds in their life. And that's exactly what a trigger is. It's when we have an exaggerated emotional response to something someone says or does that really hurts us. And oftentimes what we're told to do in our culture and society is when we're triggered, we're told to back away. Cut that person out of your life, no contact, isolation, withdraw from them. But what if triggers were actually God's way of revealing what he wanted to heal inside of us? I tell a story about when I was leaving the house with the kids and I was in a rush and I hit my shoulder on a coat rack, left a black and blue mark. And later that evening, John came over to give me a hug. He didn't know that there was a bruise there. And he pushed up against it and I reacted. Like, ow! You know, pushed him away. This is what we do with our emotional sore spots, our emotional wounds. You may not have caused the wound, but you get close enough to me to push on it. The wound of rejection, the wound of abandonment, the wound of insecurity, the wound of inadequacy. And when you get close enough to me in relationships or say something or do something that's going to push on that wound, I'm going to react. But what if the reaction is God revealing something that he wants to heal in me? I don't want you to react like that. Yeah. I want you to lean in. I want you to heal. Mm. So when relationships expose our triggers, it's an invitation for us to go deeper in our healing so that we can go deeper in our relationships as well.
2: And for the person who is maybe knowingly or unknowingly triggered that individual in our life, how do we have wisdom about saying something? I mean, maybe I'm the person God wants to use to help you deal with that fear of rejection you have.
0: That's dangerous, Greg. Yeah.
2: Well, I mean, it really is hard.
0: But it's good.
2: I could risk a relationship.
1: Yeah, here. Yeah. You know, if I was the person that just pressed on a sore spot and realized it, I would say something to the effect of, I'm really sorry I hurt you in that way. I hope you know that my intention was this. I had a good intention towards you. This is what I

0: really wanted to communicate. And I just want to process what that reaction was all about. But I would recommend that you not do it in the moment of the trigger. Oftentimes in the height of the moment, we want to process, well, what was that all about? But your brain is offline during those moments. You know, you're thinking out of your wounding. Yeah. And so oftentimes the best thing to do is wait until the emotion dies down and then revisit that conversation a little bit later.
1: That's uncomfortable, though, that waiting.
0: It is uncomfortable, but it's important because you're allowing that person to get back to baseline. Mm-hmm. You're allowing time to pass for your reaction to get back to baseline so you can have a more productive conversation. Think about it with your kids as well. When your kid's having a temper tantrum, that is not the time to engage in a rational conversation, no. Right? We want to wait until the emotion dies down, and then we revisit the topic.
2: Well, on the other side of that, it's not the time for you to become irrational as a parent.
0: Exactly.
2: And that's... I was guilty of that. You come over here right now. If you don't stop, you know, I mean, it's just so funny that that's, we get down to the gutter, right? What do they call that? The lizard brain?
0: Yeah, I've heard that, the lizard brain.
2: Yeah. Another skill, and I want to hit, we're right at the end here, but I want to hit as many as possible. And of course, you know, get the app for the phone or whatever, or come to Focus on the Family's website, and you can get the full conversation with Deborah. But another skill that you highlight is forgiveness. We all talk about that. I think the Christian community, we understand that generally.
0: Yeah.
2: I don't know that we know the depth in the way that God has constructed us emotionally, the importance of forgiveness, like at the core. If you can get there, it's a beautiful place to be.
0: Yeah. Forgiveness is really for you to free you from the hurt and the pain, to untether you from the wounding that that person caused you and the power that they have over your life, to unhook yourself. And the only way that we can pursue forgiveness is to have empathy, which is a heart to understand and learn what that person might be going through, feeling, thinking. I think of Jesus on the cross as he offered forgiveness to those who falsely accused him and crucified him by saying, Father, forgive them. They don't know what they're doing. He put himself in their experience, had empathy for them in order to be able to say, forgive them, Lord. And so many times we're hurt by people. We're not considering their trauma. We're not considering their pain. We're not considering their wounding that may have led them to the dysfunction that they are in. But I think when we can have a heart of empathy, it leads us down the path of forgiveness, which then offers us closure for us.
2: Yeah, another important attribute, and generally these are all in Galatians 5:22, the fruit of the Spirit. This is the character of God. But humility is another one. You can spend so much time thinking about that the God of the universe, the one who created everything, is a humble spirit. I mean, you'd think in a human context, it'd be exactly the opposite. Right. Look what I've done and brah. But his character is humility. What do we need to emulate when it comes to the Lord's expression of humility? If you are in me, here is what you will be. And humility is one of them.
0: Yeah, having an accurate view of ourselves and others, to me, is the ultimate definition of humility. Because sometimes we have an inaccurate view of self. We inflate ourselves. We think we're great and amazing. We have so much grace for ourselves. But an accurate view of who we are, also an accurate view of the person in front of us and their value before God. When we have a proper view of self and others, it's so much easier to engage in these difficult things, such as forgiveness, such as conflict, such as hard conversations and communication. Humility is truly having a proper perspective of who we are.
2: Yeah, it's so, so good. And you've done a wonderful job in this book, People Skills. It has such spiritual depth as well as practical depth from your counseling background. So well done. Thanks for being with us.
0: Thank you. It's always a pleasure.
2: This is so good. And let me turn to the listener. We hope that you're encouraged by the conversation today. I learned a lot, and I know you have as well. And I think Deborah's book is great. People Skills is essential reading. I mean, this is what you want to know and learn. It's like a toolbox for your relationships. I think everyone, myself included, needs a copy in their library. Forget mm-hmm. putting it in the library. Read it, then put it or give it away. Mm-hmm. And when you give a donation of any amount to Focus on the Family, we'll send you a copy of Deborah's book as our way of saying thank you for partnering with the ministry and helping others. Last year alone, 110,000 couples were helped through a crisis here at Focus on the Family. That is wonderful. And you're part of it. So be in ministry with us. When you contribute to Focus on the Family, you're contributing to the team of Christian counselors who are helping these folks when they call in. This is a top-notch team. It's amazing to hear from people across the country who have benefited. Mm-hmm. Sandra wrote to us from Virginia and said this, Focus on the Family has blessed my family and me for many years. I'm especially thankful for your counseling ministry. They're professional and provided helpful guidance that had to be from the Lord. Thank you.
3: Yeah, this team is deeply spiritual at the core, and they offer biblical perspectives and understanding, and they're just amazing. So if you're struggling, know that our donor community makes it possible for us to have them give you a call back and talk to you and listen to you and offer some guidance. 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
2: I want to thank you to Sandra for that testimony. 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
3: You are very close.
2: All right.
3: That's
2: I think
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4: 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It's K-Wave 1110 and 107.9. I'm Bob Shaw. So glad to have you here. And another reminder, another heat wave is coming in. So hopefully your air conditioner is in tip-top shape. If not, just climb in your car and drive around the block a few times. Success usually means climbing higher, and Jesus describes something very different. Dr. Tony Evans explains why the greatest person in God's kingdom is the one who's willing to serve others. Next on The Alternative.
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7: And Dr. Tony Evans says a lot of what God gives us isn't given for us to keep.
6: Yes, God wants to do for you. 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
6: Today we live in the day of the cul-de-sac Christian. A cul-de-sac you can go to, you just can't go through. They want to be blessed, but they do not necessarily want to be vehicles of blessing. And so rather than being conduits for the goodness of God, they are cul-de-sacs wanting to house it for themselves. They have lost the sense of why you are saved. You see, God saved you. If you indeed you are a Christian here today, God saved you so that you could have eternal life. But He left you here so that you could serve His agenda. He left you here for service. The reason He didn't take you to heaven the moment you were converted is because there was a service you were to perform. Galatians chapter 5, verse 13 says, "For you were called to freedom, brethren, only do not turn your freedom into an opportunity for the flesh, but through love serve one another. For the whole law is fulfilled in one word, in the statement, you shall love your neighbor as yourself." God says that the way you express your identity in Christ is in your service. Servanthood is that attitude mixed with that action where we seek the well-being and the betterment of others for the glory of God. It is where we seek the well-being and betterment of others for the glory of God. I don't care what your status is in the marketplace. I don't care what your status is on your job. I don't care what your status is in your company. I don't care how recognized you are in your neighborhood. At the cross, on your best day, you are a sinner saved by grace. And if you don't know that that's who you are, you have never been saved. Because Jesus Christ only saves sinners. And unless you remember that if it were not for the grace of God serving you, you would not even be here today, then you will also forget it's by that same grace He's called you to be a servant to others. Yeah, you may have been blessed, and God bless you for being blessed. But He didn't just bless you for you. He blessed you so that He could bless others through you. In Mark chapter 10, Jesus is dealing with His disciples who He had to develop this attitude with. I mean, after all, they hang in with Jesus. They were living large. They were seeing things that, you know, the ordinary person couldn't see every day. They were hanging with Jesus. So they began a discussion about who's going to be the greatest in the kingdom. They go, who's going to be the greatest? Who's going to sit on His right hand? And who's going to sit on His left hand? So they got into this contest, this argument about who's going to be the greatest in the kingdom. In fact, it got so intense, verse 41, hearing this, the 10 began to feel indignant with James and John. When the 10 heard James and John arguing about who's going to be chief men in charge in the kingdom, they got ticked off too. So now you got the whole bunch of disciples upset over a battle about who's going to be top dog in the kingdom, who's going to be number one. That's when Jesus steps in, verse 42. Calling them to Himself, Jesus said to them, "You know that those who are recognized as rulers of the Gentiles lord it over them, and their great men exercise authority over them. But it is not this way among you. For whoever wishes to become great among you shall be your servant. And whoever wishes to be first among you shall be slave of all. For even the Son of Man did not come to be served, but to serve, and to give His life a ransom for many." Now, a lot of people read this passage and misunderstand it, as though Jesus was saying you shouldn't want to become great. That's not what Jesus says. Jesus' words are, if you wish to become great. Jesus is inviting you to become great. Jesus is inviting every child of God to look for greatness, to not be satisfied to be one of the crowd, to not be satisfied to just be a mediocre expression of redeemed humanity, to not be satisfied simply to get by. He says, if you want to be great. So guess what? I am now, based on the word of God, giving everybody in this building permission to pursue greatness. That's because Jesus says, if greatness is what you want, boys, go get it. If you want to be great, it's all right. But what he goes on to say is, if you want to be great, don't try to get there like the Gentiles do. In other words, don't use the standards of the unrighteous to pursue the goal of greatness. He says, pursue the goal, but don't pursue it in the Gentile kind of way. In the Gentile way, referring to the unrighteous, the unsaved, greatness is pursued based on monetary status. Greatness is pursued based on position that you rise to. Greatness is pursued based on prestige that you have able to accumulate. Greatness is pursued by the possessions that you own. And you will look at people who have high incomes, high jobs, high notoriety, and you say, they are great. Jesus says, if you want to be great, and I encourage greatness, if you want to be great, you must, here it is, descend the ladder to greatness. He says, in the kingdom, if you want to be great, come down. Among the Gentiles, if you want to be great, go up. He says, though you can be great, but you can't be great with God and use the Gentile method of getting there. See, many of us are pursuing the ungodly standard to arrive at an unrighteous celebrity goal, making God our resister, not our blesser. See, when you use celebrity to get great, you are infringing on something that God rejects. Because God says the way I make people great is I look at their service record. I don't turn and flip the magazines to see what the Gentiles are saying about them. I don't look and see what CNN is saying about them. I don't look at Fox News to see what they're saying about them. Because all that is Gentiles talking to Gentiles. When I want to decide who's great, I look at their service record. I look at what kind of servants they are. In fact, he goes on in the passage to say, the greater you want to become, the more expansive your service should be. He says, the greatest among you shall be servants of all. So you can decide how great you want to be. You can be like a little great because you do a little service. You can do mediocre great because you do mediocre service. Or you can like be great, great, great because you got great, great, great service. You know what great folk think? They think, since I want to be real great in God's economy, I'm going to find every and any opportunity that God gives me to serve somebody else in his name because I know that baby is going to be recorded. In fact, when you and I stand before the judgment seat of Christ to be rewarded for our works, there's nothing in the Bible that tells me God's going to ask, how many Sundays did you miss? He's not going to want to know how many times did you attend? How many Wednesday night services did you go to? He's not going to ask how many verses a day did you read? But the Bible does tell me that at that time, he's going to check your service record. He's going to want to know how many glasses of cold water did you give in his name? How many people did you serve who could not do anything back for you? Listen to me. When you do something because somebody's going to do something back, remember, that's business. Nothing wrong with business, but that's business, all right? Servanthood is, I do it for you because I want God's name to be glorified in my serving you with no strings attached. Service is service. Business is business. There's a place for business, but God has called us to servanthood because he's called us to greatness. He's called us to greatness. The question is, do you want to be great? Or do you just want the Gentiles to clap for you? Because I hope you know, the Gentiles who clap for you, they'll quit clapping too. You have to understand. See, some of you have experienced that. You had friends when you had something. When the collapse hit and you had nothing, they changed their phone numbers. You can't find them, Nancy. The Gentiles will applaud you, but the Gentiles will leave you. But I know somebody who, if you serve his interest, his cause in the serving of his family. See, that's why God calls all Christians to be part of a local church, to let you know you're not an only child. That it's not my Father who is in heaven, it's our Father who art in heaven. That this is not an only child situation. So he wants every believer to be in a context of service. A context of service. Now he says, for the Son of Man, he closed that verse with, the Son of Man did not come to be served, he came to serve.
7: 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I'll repeat that contact information for you after part two of today's lesson and this.
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6: Look at Philippians chapter 2, verse 3. Do nothing from selfishness or empty conceit, but with humility of mind, regard one another as more important than yourselves. Okay? Don't just deal with you. Do not, verse 4, merely look out for your own personal interests. Now, he didn't say skip you. He just said it can't just be only about you. Don't look out for your own personal interests, but also the interests of others. How will this affect others? Now, why are you telling me this, Paul? Verse 5, have this attitude in you, which was in Christ Jesus. I want you to think like Christ. Well, how did he think? Who, although he existed in the form of God, did not regard equality with God a thing to be grasped, but emptied himself. The Greek word empty means kenosis. He kenosied himself, emptied himself, taking the form of a bondservant and being made in the likeness of men, being found in appearance as a man. He humbled himself by becoming obedient to the point of death, even death on a cross. Now watch this, man, because this is thick. Jesus existed in the form of God, but he did not regard being in that form something to be grasped or held on to tightly. You grab something, something to be held on to tightly. Now, wait a minute now. He didn't deny he was in the form of God. He just didn't hold on to it so tightly that he couldn't serve somebody else. Okay? What he did was, watch this, emptied himself. Now, Jesus never stopped being God, but what he did was he poured deity into humanity. He poured deity into humanity. He emptied who he was, God, into humanity. He became a man. But not only did he become a man, the verse says he became a bondservant. In other words, even though he was as high as you could go, he went as low as you could become. Why? So that he could service all of humanity no matter what level they were on. How low did he become? That he was willing to die. But was he just willing to die? No. He says he was obedient unto death, but even the worst kind of death. Here is the celebrity of the universe who existed in the form of God. But when we needed a savior, when we needed somebody who would pay for our sins, when we needed somebody to take our place, when we needed somebody to go to hell for us so we would not have to go to hell for ourselves, Jesus wasn't so much God that he held so tightly on to being God that he said to himself, since I'm God, I don't have to do that. Since I'm God, I don't have to go down there. Since I'm God, I don't have to fool with them sinners, because after all, I'm God. Without stopping to be God, here's what he did. He relinquished his prerogatives as God. He didn't stop being God, but he gave up his prerogatives. In other words, while I have the right to stay up here, I'm not going to stay up here. While I have the right not to go down and help them because they deserve death, I'm not going to carry forth that right. While I have the right to be born in a palace, I'm going to give up that right. In other words, without ceasing being who he was, he voluntarily gave up the prerogatives of deity in order to be a savior. If Jesus Christ, the only celebrity of the universe, the only person who will never have anybody greater than him ever born, was willing to give up his prerogative and humble himself to be a servant for all of mankind, who do you think you are? That you are so big, have so much notoriety, drive such a nice car, live in such a great neighborhood, have pocket that much money that you can't give up your prerogatives for the purpose of servicing the plan and the program of God. Who do you think you are? John 13. You don't have to turn there. Read it sometime. Jesus Christ is getting ready to be arrested the next day. He is now gathered for his final meal prior to his crucifixion with his disciples. It says, when the disciples came into the upper room, Jesus Christ removed his garment, wrapped himself in a towel, got on his knee, and wiped the disciples' feet. This blew their minds. They say, wait a minute, you're not supposed to be doing that. And when he finishes serving them, he says, now, when I'm gone, you do likewise. In other words, if I wasn't too good to do it, you're not too good to do it. I want you to be known when I'm gone by your servanthood. By your servanthood. But that's not all. They sit down to eat. And he sops the bread. You remember growing up in the country, biscuits and gravy? Okay, sop is when you take the bread, you wrap it in the lamb's meat, because it was Passover, and you dip it in the gravy. All right? It's kind of a de jure kind of situation where you would wrap the lamb in dough, you would dip it in the gravy and sop. Okay? So they are sopping this Passover meal. Jesus says, as they are eating, one of you will betray me. One of you are getting ready to turn me in. So the disciples are asking each other, who's going to turn him in? Which one? Is it I? Is it I? Is it I? Jesus Christ dips the Passover meal in the gravy, turns to Judas, and says, eat. Wait a minute, man. Here the man getting ready to turn you in. He's getting ready to turn you in and getting ready to kill you. He's getting ready to get you killed for 30 pieces of silver on his final meal before he's getting ready to die. Jesus puts the Passover lamb. Now, what was the purpose of the Passover lamb? The Passover lamb was was the lamb that was slain for the temporary forgiveness of sin. Jesus would be the permanent Passover lamb, but right now he hasn't died yet, so he's still using the temporary Passover lamb. He takes the temporary Passover lamb, puts it in some gravy, and says to Judas who's getting ready to betray him, even though I know you're getting ready to betray me, even though I know you're a liar and a cheat, even though I know you are not out for my good, I'm still offering you some Passover lamb. I'm still offering you forgiveness. I'm still offering you my life. Jesus was willing to say, even though I know you don't mean me any good, I'm still going to serve you. That's what Jesus meant when he said you can love your enemies and you can serve your enemies. Why? Because Jesus knew that God had a plan on the other side of that cross that even his enemies couldn't do. So he was even willing to offer Judas, his betrayer, servanthood. Servanthood is a powerful thing. Yes, God wants to do for you. Yes, he wants to bless you, but he also wants to be a blessing through you. And one of the greatest prayers you can pray to God is saying, God, this is what I want for me, and if you give it, this is how I'm going to use it for others. Once you connect others to it, God's ears perk up. What'd you say? You mean this is not just about you? And so the Bible says, because of the grace of God you've received, make sure that you serve others with it. That you serve others with it. You must do good to all you can, by all means you can, in all the ways you can, every time you can, in every place that you can, for all the people you can, for as long as you can. No, you can't serve everybody, but you sure enough can serve somebody.
7: 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Just when we think we're ready for what God has in store for us, we often discover that God thinks we're ready for more preparation and purification. 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
6: The movie is called The Hanging Tree. It's one of those old Western classics. It was with Gary Cooper. And Gary Cooper was a doctor, and this young cowboy was shot. And Gary Cooper, as the doctor, took the knife and cut him open and dug out the bullet, wrapped him up, took care of him for weeks until he recovered. He's now healthy again. The cowboy said, "Sir, what can I do for you? Doc, what can I do for you? You saved me, my life." He said, "Well, you know, I do this every day. I need somebody to help me. Why don't you become my assistant and serve alongside of me? I'll teach you." Cowboy wanted to know, how long you want me to do this? He said, "I want you to do this for the rest of your life, because that's how long you would have been dead if I hadn't saved you. How long would you have spent eternity from God if he hadn't saved you? How long?" So when you understand what the doc has done, then serving him is no problem. That's why the devil has got to cause you to forget what the Savior has done. Because once you forget it, then you don't feel any responsibility to it. But if you see, the most spiritual people I know don't lose sight of the cross. They don't forget what happened there.

0: Sharing life, delivering truth, giving hope. Good morning. It's K-Wave 1110 and 107.9. I'm Bob Shaw. No better way to start the day than pray. Hey, so let me do that as we start our morning. Lord God, thank you for another day. First thing is, we kind of take for granted that we're going to get another day, but you don't promise that, so thank you. And Lord, another heat wave is settling in today, and we pray for your protection over everyone who will be spending hours outdoors. God, give strength to those whose jobs don't stop because the temperatures climb. Help all of us be mindful of neighbors and friends and family members who might need a little extra care. Father, it's amazing how quickly we adapt. A few cool days, and we forget how hot summer can be. And in much the same way, we can forget how often you've carried us through challenges until the next one comes along. So, God, thank you for your faithfulness that doesn't come and go with changing circumstances. You've been with us on the easy days and the difficult ones, both. So as we go through today, God, help us to reflect you in the way we speak, the way we work, the way we respond when things don't go according to plan. And may our lives point people toward the hope we have in you. Thank you, God, for loving us and providing for us and promising never to leave us. In Jesus' name, amen. Pastor Skip looks at what the rise and fall of Jerusalem can teach us about the future of our nation. 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
3: I wrote a book for all of you overly burdened, overly condemned, and overworked women.
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4: Hello, I'm Pastor Jesse Skinner from Presence OC, and I'm here with K-Wave's Scripture of the Day. Today's scripture is Philippians 4:19, "And my God will meet all your needs according to the riches of his glory in Christ Jesus." And before I go on, let me just say this. It says all your needs. All your needs, not some of them, not the ones that you think he should meet or not meet. He knows what your needs are, and he will meet them. This is another one of those life-changing scriptures. And I like to say it this way: I will always have the resources to do what needs to be done. That no matter what's on your plate, no matter where you are at work, at home, at school, that God will always meet your needs. And I love that it's not according to what you've done, what you've prepared, what you've cultivated. It's not according to how many raises you've gotten. That no matter where you live, even if you live in California, where it can be difficult to get finances, you just have to believe the truth that he will meet all your needs in his riches and his glory. So bless you guys. I hope that really hits your heart well. Thank you very much. I'm Pastor Jesse Skinner from Presence OC in Costa Mesa. 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You can find more information at presenceoc.org. 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
8: Would you open your Bibles, please, for one final time, at least this go around, to the book of Nehemiah. Let's just take it to Nehemiah chapter 1. I know we have gone through these 13 chapters, but we're going to take a fresh look in a different way. You know, we have spent 18 weeks, including today, 17 in the past, 18 including today, looking at Nehemiah. We've looked at his career from cupbearer to King Artaxerxes Longimanus, the king of Persia, to being a building engineer in the city of Jerusalem, to becoming the first governor of that city. But we're going to kind of go back and look at the big picture. I want to look at mega themes that come from this book, and I've written them down there in your worship folder. Throughout this series, we've been working off of a principle. In fact, anytime we look at a scriptural passage from the Old Testament as New Testament believers, the reason we do is because we're working off the principle in 2 Timothy chapter 3, verse 16, that says, all scripture is given by inspiration of God. Not some of it, not just the Gospels, not just the New Testament. All scripture is given by inspiration of God and is profitable for doctrine, for reproof, for correction, for instruction in righteousness. And we've worked off the similar principle that Paul wrote in 1 Corinthians 10 when he said, all these things happened to them, them being Old Testament people, all these things happened to them as examples and were written for our warning. So we have example and warning in the Old Testament. We have found that in this book. Nehemiah has been an example, a good example of sensitivity, humility, spirituality. The people of Jerusalem have, for the most part, been good examples. Examples of hard work, diligence, cooperation. But sometimes they have been to us bad examples. Example of compromise and backsliding and disobedience, as we saw last week. There are enemies that are written about in the book of Nehemiah. Do you remember their names? Sanballat, Tobiah, Geshem. These are the men opposed to the work of God being done in that city. They also serve as examples, bad examples, to warn us of what can happen. There were two very wealthy brothers. They were also very wicked brothers. They were wild, they were immoral, and they often used their money to cover up the dark side of their lives. These two brothers went to church. In fact, they went to the same church, and they gave a lot of money to that church. And one of the brothers died. And the brother that died came to that church right when a brand new pastor had taken the pulpit. The old pastor retired. This young pastor was fiery, uncompromising, just wanted to speak the truth. And he could see through the facade of these two crazy, immoral brothers. So one of these brothers died. The surviving brother comes to the pastor, asks him to do his brother's funeral. But he comes into the office with a check. And he says, Pastor, in my hand is a check that is going to cover all of the new building expansion you're trying to do. It'll cover it all. But I'd like you to do me one solid, one favor. Tomorrow at my brother's funeral, I'd like you to address the people who come and say that my brother was a saint. So the pastor nodded and promised to do precisely as the man said. Took the check, went to the bank, deposited it into the church's bank account. The next day at the funeral, people were gathered. The pastor was up in front by the casket, looked down at the open casket and said, "This man was an ungodly sinner. He was wicked to the core. He was unfaithful to his wife. He beat his children. He was a notorious cheater in business. But compared to his brother, he was a saint." Let me just say that compared to Sanballat, Tobiah, and Geshem, everybody in Jerusalem, no matter how bad they compromised, they were all saints. We're going to look today at five mega themes. These are just themes that I have chosen in looking over this book this week, figuring out a good way to end this book in a way that is applicable. I've come up with five overarching principles that both encourage and warn us. Five mega themes. Here's the first. Great cities can fall. The first thing I am confronted with when I open the book of Nehemiah is the fact that great cities can fall, because the book opens up with a city that had fallen. Jerusalem had fallen. It was a city in shambles. That's the first report Nehemiah heard when he asked the entourage who had just come back from Jerusalem what the conditions were like. This is in chapter 1, if you have your Bibles open, verse 3. "The survivors who are left from the captivity in the province are there in great distress and reproach. The wall of Jerusalem is also broken down, and its gates are burned with fire." The reason that is significant is because it hadn't always been this way. Jerusalem had been a city of renown, known all over the known world as a great city. David made it so. 450 years before this, King David, the second king of the united 12 tribes of Israel, brought that nation and the city of Jerusalem into a golden age. He built roads, he built walls and forts, he united the kingdom, expanded the kingdom, secured its border, ended long-standing threats to the nation, and then he passed it on to his son Solomon, who continued that golden era. Solomon was so known and Jerusalem was so renowned that people from all over the world, kings, queens, took note. In fact, one of the visitors of Solomon was a woman by the name of the Queen of Sheba. And when she came and saw the temple and the buildings and the meals provided for the staff and all that was going on in the city of Jerusalem, the Bible tells us there was no more spirit in her. Took her breath away. And she said to King Solomon, "The half was not told me. This is far better than I had heard." So Jerusalem had become, at that time, the political, spiritual, and economic hub of a vast kingdom. And now we look at Nehemiah chapter 1, and we considered it already. But here is a great city that had fallen. Now, why did it fall? Well, you know the story, but in brief, in 930 B.C., a guy by the name of Jeroboam said to Solomon, "We're splitting. We are not united with you anymore. We hate the taxation. We don't like the economics. We want to do our own thing." So he took 10 of those tribes and split the kingdom in two. Both of the kingdoms, north and south, became so wicked, filled with idolatry year after year, that eventually, as God promised, He took them captive, or he let them go into captivity. 722 BC, the Assyrians took the 10 northern tribes away. 150 years later, 586 BC, the Babylonians did the same thing. By the time we get to Nehemiah, there's a new boss on the block, and that is Cyrus. And Cyrus is the king of the combined forces of the Medes and the Persians. And the city of Jerusalem is broken down and the gates are burned with fire. Let me just remind you that history is littered with once great civilizations, great cities that have fallen. Let me give you a few names. Nineveh, Babylon, Carthage, Alexandria. All of these are just archaeological ruins today. Pompeii, Ephesus, Herculaneum, Petra, Persepolis, and Jerusalem. When you hear that, and Jerusalem, that should give you pause, because you wouldn't expect Jerusalem to be included in a list like that. Because Jerusalem, after all, was God's city, uniquely God's city.
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8: 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From Genesis to Revelation, I've highlighted the Bible's big picture, distilling key passages, events, people, themes, and significance. 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
8: In 1 Kings, God calls Jerusalem the city which I have chosen for myself to put my name there. My eyes and my heart will be there perpetually. But you know, there's a principle in the New Testament. I know you know it, and it applies here. To whom much is given, finish it out for me. To whom much is given, much shall be required. Jerusalem was given much. God had warned them back in Deuteronomy 28 and 29, if you disobey me, you're going to fall. Here's his words, Deuteronomy 28. You shall be plucked from the land that you go in to possess. The very next chapter, Deuteronomy 29, he continues that thought and he says, it's going to get so bad if you disobey me that the other nations around are going to look and say, why would God let this happen? And the answer will be, because they have forsaken the covenant which he made with them. Have you ever wondered what happened to those seven churches in the book of Revelation that Jesus wrote to? Ephesus, Smyrna, Pergamum, Thyatira, Laodicea, all those seven churches. What became of them? At one time, they were hubs in great cities, hubs of Christian influence in great towns. If you were to visit those places today, you would realize there is no visible church there at all. There may be Christians in the area, very small percentage, but there is no evidence of Christianity in those places. All of that to say this, what happened to Jerusalem can happen to any city, any nation. Any city or any nation that turns its back on God, this can happen to. I checked again this week, opened my wallet, and looked on the back of a $1 bill, and there it is, says right there, "In God we trust." Stamped on our coinage, "In God we trust." So I thought, I wonder if that's just a one-off. Is that just on the $1 bill? So picked out a $10 bill. Different face on the front, but on the back, there it is again. "In God we trust." And so I thought, well, that's interesting. I'm just going to keep going. I have somewhere a $2 bill. Just so rare, I just thought I'd hold on to it. And I couldn't find it on the $2 bill, but then down at the bottom,

At the bottom, it says, "In God we trust." So I started thinking, is that true? I know one time it was. I mean, that's part of the founding documents of our nation, "In God we trust." That was a pillar. What God is it we trust in? Are we trusting in mammon, the God of money? Are we trusting in ourselves as we're our own God, our own bosses? Truth is, as a nation, we are leaving God. We have left God. We are now reinterpreting the history of our nation. It is being taught differently in schools today and purposely, at least in some cases, purposely leaving out the obvious foundation of our country. Let me just remind you of just a couple of things. Back in 1620, there was something called the Mayflower Compact. Now, you know what happened. The Mayflower came to our shores to establish a government in the New World. The Mayflower Compact was an agreement made aboard the ship, the Mayflower, as it was still docked out at sea by Cape Cod, Massachusetts. And before it came ashore, 41 of those people aboard signed this framework that would become the founding of the new government, self-government of this nation. And here's just a section of it. "Having undertaken for the glory of God and the advancement of the Christian faith, we do solemnly and mutually combine ourselves together." In that statement, they were saying, we have come to this nation to give God the glory and to advance the gospel. Their words, the Christian faith. That was 1620. 23 years later, four of the colonies in the New World drew up the Constitution of the New England Confederation. Among other things, they wanted to band together to have intercolonial commerce and fight off any enemies that would come. But they wrote this, "We all come into these parts of America with one and the same end and aim, namely to advance the kingdom of our Lord Jesus Christ, and to enjoy the liberties of the gospel in purity and peace." Can you imagine? That's how our country was founded, with men who said, we want to preach the gospel, give glory to God, and advance the Christian faith and the liberties thereof on new soil. Well, there are many such examples in our documents. But let me just advance that a little bit further. In the 1800s, a guy sent from the government of France named Alexis de Tocqueville was sent to America to examine it, to study this experiment, it was called, in democracy. He started at first to just study the prison systems in our country, but he wanted to know why this democracy was working and what the difference between the French government and this new government were. And among the things he wrote and said, it is purported by some that he wrote this, and I'll put this quote up. "I sought for the greatness and genius of America in her commodious harbors and her ample rivers. It was not there. In her fertile fields and boundless forests, and it was not there. In her rich mines and her vast world commerce, and it was not there. In her democratic Congress and her matchless constitution, and it was not there. Not until I went into the churches of America and heard her pulpits flame with righteousness did I understand the secret of her genius and power. America is great because she is good. And if America ever ceases to be good, she will cease to be great." What happened to Jerusalem should give us pause as a nation. One nation under God, perhaps at one time. A nation, perhaps, that has left God. Great cities can fall. Great nations can fall. But let me take you quickly to a second mega theme that gives you a little more hope. Ordinary people can help.
One thing that strikes me about the book of Nehemiah, it's a story about ordinary

0: Folks, all about ordinary people. Remember the list of names, four separate times we encountered and avoided in this book, a list of very difficult names that I decided not to read for the most part. When I did, I got in trouble. Nehemiah himself was ordinary. Nehemiah was not a king. Nehemiah was not a prophet. Nehemiah was not a priest. He was a cupbearer. He was the chief of staff for a king in Persia. But he decided to cooperate with God's plan. In Nehemiah chapter 3, if you have your Bible open, Nehemiah chapter 3, it gives another list of names, but this time not just a list. Rather, it gives us the names and the locations of the people who built the wall. We went through that. Let me remind you of who is on the list in this chapter. I read about priests, Tekoites, that's people who live in Tekoa, 5, 6, 8 miles away, men of Gibeon, another local village, goldsmiths, perfumers, merchants, leaders, and their daughters. Sounds like a bunch of ordinary people. In fact, let me just push that a little bit. I think if anybody could say, looking at the walls of Jerusalem, this is not my job, it would be goldsmiths, perfumers, and priests. And I'm guessing that when they came home every night, their muscles ached. They were not used to that labor. But they gave themselves willingly to the work. They pitched in, ordinary people from all walks of life doing their part in spite of opposition. The message of Nehemiah, or one of the messages of Nehemiah, is that God can and does use anyone who is willing to be used. We mentioned in this book, in one of our studies, you take care of the availability and let God take care of the ability. Don't say, I don't have the ability to do that. Just be available and watch how God equips you to be able to do what he calls you to do. God's callings are God's enablings. What God asks you to do, he will equip you to pull off. One of my favorite passages in 2 Chronicles, chapter 9, the eyes of the Lord search the whole earth in order to strengthen those whose hearts are fully committed to him. So it just takes, it's as simple as Romans 12:1, I present my body to you, Lord, as a living sacrifice.
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2: 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I'm Bob Shaw, just hanging with you. 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
2: There's your news on K-Wave. Defense Secretary Pete Hegseth and General Dan Kane told a Senate committee that the Trump administration is asking Congress for a $1.5 trillion defense budget, including $67.1 billion in emergency funding to help pay for the war with Iran. Hegseth said the war has already cost the U.S. $37.5 billion. The money would pay for things like weapons, fuel, military operations, cybersecurity, drones, and other defense needs. Pentagon leaders say they're already cutting back on some training and maintenance because money is running short and parts of the Navy and Air Force could run out of funding by August. The House is expected to vote later this week on a $73 billion defense spending bill, but Democratic opposition could keep it from passing. Meanwhile, President Trump said the U.S. will soon strike Iran's Pickaxe Mountain, where he believes Iran may have moved equipment used to enrich uranium. And a big rig crashed into a left shoulder barrier, overturned, and dumped its load of concrete slabs on a downtown 10 freeway transition road. The crash shut down traffic around 2:23 a.m. on the transition from the westbound 10 freeway to the southbound 110. The trailer from the big rig was left on its side, and the transition was further blocked by concrete slabs. The closure and cleanup is creating snags and delays for the morning commute. That's the news, and you're up to date. K-Wave weather, another heat wave coming in. Sunny and 90 today in L.A. and Orange counties, 97 in the valleys and Inland Empire, 80 at the beaches. Much, much hotter tomorrow. Right now, 69 degrees in San Juan Capistrano, 70 in Newport Beach, 71 in San Gabriel, and 71 at K-Wave. 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
1: Resurrection always refers to the bodily resurrection. So people often ask this question, where do people go after they die? And why does it say that the dead will rise first? Does that mean that they've just been sort of, you know, sleeping for thousands of years? What does it mean? No, it means their bodies, because the resurrection is about the body.
0: Today on Back to Basics, Pastor Brian continues his study in the book of 1 Corinthians. Join us as Pastor Brian concludes his teaching on 1 Corinthians chapter 15, verses 35 through 58, in a message titled, The Image of the Heavenly Man. Now, here's Pastor Brian.
1: They will compromise and come up with ideas like, well, you know, Adam and Eve, they probably weren't the first people. You know, they probably were actually part of a Neolithic race that existed, and yet at a certain point in time, God sort of just touched them, and he made them aware of his presence, and that's how they came into existence, because we know that there couldn't have just been two people. And you know, I mean, certain theologians who dabble with liberal ideas, they come up with these kinds of suggestions. But the problem is, Paul says that not only was Adam the first man, but he was made of the dust. He was not a descendant from a Neolithic race. He was not just a hominid that at some point God enlightened. No, he was made of dust, just like Genesis said. And just like Jesus taught. So, point being, there are so many things that we could delve more deeply into here. But what I want us to see before we move into verse 50 is I want us to just think for just this moment about, again, bearing the image of the heavenly man. Bearing the image of the heavenly man. As sure as you're sitting here today, as sure as you're in a body that was passed down to you from generation to generation, beginning with Adam, as sure as that is a reality, you will bear in the future the image of the heavenly man. God has an amazing, glorious, unimaginable, unthinkable future in store for those who have trusted in him. And Jesus is the first fruits of that. He's the one. And Jesus rose. The distinction between the resurrection of Jesus and other resurrections that we have in the Bible is, of course, that Jesus rose to never die again. Jesus rose, and he rose in a body that was the same body, because he bore the wounds from the crucifixion, but it was also different. It was a glorified body. And so, as Paul is saying, there are earthly bodies. Those are the ones we're obviously living in now. But there are also heavenly bodies. And we, who have borne the image of the earth, the man of dust, will bear the image of the man of heaven. That's what everyone who believes in Christ has to look forward to. The glorified state, ruling and reigning with Christ in a new body that is no longer subjected to sin and corruption and all of those things that we deal with here and now. So that brings us to the final verses here. And so Paul says, in verse 50, he says, I declare to you, brothers and sisters. So this is, he's sort of, in a sense, he's summing it up, but then he's transitioning. He says, I declare to you, brothers and sisters, that flesh and blood cannot inherit the kingdom of God, nor does the perishable inherit the imperishable. So the kingdom of God Now, we've talked a lot, even in this series, we've talked about the kingdom that's already, but not yet. We are part of the kingdom. We've entered into the kingdom. Jesus said the kingdom of heaven is at hand and so forth. And so in one sense, the kingdom is here, but in its ultimate sense, the kingdom isn't here. And what Paul is also telling us is that the kingdom in its ultimate sense cannot be entered into by flesh and blood. So he then says this. He says, listen, I tell you a mystery. We will not all sleep. And just note, when Paul says sleep, he's talking about dying. We will, and we can just read it that way. We will not all die, but we will be changed. In a flash, in the twinkling of an eye, at the last trumpet, for the trumpet will sound, the dead will be raised imperishable, and we, speaking of those who are alive at the time, will be changed. Now, there's a few things here that we need to consider. So Paul here, he's talking about the resurrection, but he's also talking about this translation of the living saints. He is going to talk about the worldwide demonstration of Christ's victory over death. And then finally, in verse 58, he will call us to fully give ourselves to the work of the Lord. But let's back up and look for a moment at verse 51. Listen, I tell you a mystery. Paul, it seems, was given this understanding of this idea that there would be a generation of people who would not die, but who would be instantly translated into the glorified state. So when he says, I show you a mystery, the word here, mystery, is a word that means, and is used this way throughout the New Testament, something previously hidden, but now being revealed. So Paul is saying, I'm going to tell you something that has not yet really been clarified. Now, there have been hints at this. Jesus hinted at it, I think, in Luke 21. But here, Paul is going to really spell it out. And so, he's going to basically say, a generation of believers in Jesus will not die, but will undergo an instantaneous transformation to the glorified state. There's one other place in the New Testament where Paul describes this event here. And it's in 1 Thessalonians chapter 4, verses 13 through 17. And let me read it. He says, brothers and sisters, we do not want you to be uninformed about those who sleep in death, so that you do not grieve like the rest of mankind who have no hope. For we believe that Jesus died and rose again, and so we believe that God will bring with Jesus those who have fallen asleep in him. According to the Lord's word, we tell you that we who are still alive, who are left until the coming of the Lord, will certainly not precede those who have fallen asleep. For the Lord himself will come down from heaven with a loud command, with the voice of the archangel, and with the trumpet of God, and the dead in Christ will rise first. After that, we, Paul's assumption is that that could happen in his lifetime, we who are alive and our left will be caught up together with them in the clouds to meet the Lord in the air. And so we will be with the Lord forever. Now, the words caught up in verse 17 here, in the Latin translation, the word that's used is the word that we get our English word rapture from. So this is a rapture text. But this is a parallel passage to 1 Corinthians 15. Paul is essentially saying the same thing in both passages, but he's saying them in a bit of a different context. But there's obviously the context is similar as well, because the question is, for the Thessalonians, the question is, what about the people that have died? The Lord hasn't come back yet, and some of our brothers and sisters have died. So in their minds, they're thinking that, well, they missed the kingdom. And so Paul is saying, no, they haven't missed the kingdom. And we will not precede them. In other words, when Christ returns, they will be raised. And when we talk about resurrection, just know this. Resurrection always refers to the bodily resurrection. It's always the body. So people often ask this question. Well, like, what is this talking about? Like, you know, where do people go after they die? And why does it say that the dead will rise first? Does that mean that they've just been sort of, you know, sleeping for thousands of years? What does it mean? No, it means their bodies. Because the resurrection is about the body, as we've been seeing. About the body, your body, my body, not being discarded, not being done away with, but being glorified. So Paul's talking to them about that. And he describes it as this being caught up to meet the Lord in the air. So this transitional thing takes place instantly, as Paul said to the Corinthians as well, in a flash, in the twinkling of an eye. Now, the Greek word here is the word harpazo, which means, as is translated, caught up, or it can mean suddenly taken away. But this is what I want us to see. The point isn't as much on being taken away as it is on being immediately translated to the glorified state. And I think it's important that we see that. Because a lot of times the emphasis has been on being taken away, being caught up, getting out of this place. Because it's all going to hell in a handbasket anyway, so we're just getting out of here. But I don't think that's what Paul really had in mind when he was teaching us this. I don't think he was saying, okay, you guys just know this, man. It's all going to burn, so just buckle your seatbelt. Won't be long, and then we'll be out of here. He certainly couldn't have been saying that, because 2,000 years have passed since he said these words. But that's the way it's been interpreted by many in the last several decades. And it's been a way that I have at times interpreted it as well. But I think, again, the real point is that he's talking about this immediate translation to the glorified state. And so he's talking about resurrection. He's talking about this translation to the glorified state. And then he says this in verse 53. He says, "For the perishable must clothe itself with the imperishable, and the mortal with immortality. When the perishable has been clothed with the imperishable," so when this event takes place, that's what he's describing, "and the mortal, the perishable with the imperishable, the mortal with immortality, then the saying that is written will come true. Death has been swallowed up in victory." And this is something that I think is oftentimes missed. Because when we think of this event, again, we tend to think of it, more subjectively. Like, this is for us to get us out of this godforsaken world. And there's that element to it, of course, there's a judgment that's coming, and God has not appointed us to wrath, but to obtain salvation. But this event is not so much about us as it's about Christ. That's what we need to understand. What this event is going to do is it's going to display the victory of Jesus over death to all the world. Now think about this. There were, in comparison, relatively few people who encountered the resurrected Christ. We know from earlier in the chapter, Paul says that 500 people saw him at one time. That's amazing. But in comparison, there were relatively few. The gospel has gone out historically. People have responded to the gospel by believing that Christ rose from the dead. But we know by and large, the vast majority of the world, if they even think about Jesus at all, when they hear about the resurrection, they just dismiss that as a fable. This event is going to be God's vindication, in a sense, of his son. This event is going to display to the world the victory of Christ over death. And so it is a fulfillment of the amazing promise of God through the prophet Hosea. The Lord spoke through Hosea, chapter 13, verse 14, and he said this, "I will ransom them from the power of the grave. I will redeem them from death. O death, I will be your plagues. O grave, I will be your destruction." Paul is saying, when this event happens, when people all around the world simultaneously are translated into glory immediately, then this saying will come true. This will be the demonstration. And of course, at the return of Christ, it will be an even more crystal clear demonstration of his victory over death. So Paul, having said that, he then says this. Well, he goes on, he says, "The sting of death is sin, the power of sin is the law. But thanks be to God. He gives us the victory through our Lord Jesus Christ, therefore." So in other words, in light of everything that I've been telling you about the resurrection, this is how you are to respond. "Therefore, my dear brothers and sisters." Now let me just put it in the negative for a second. Our response is not to adopt an escapist mentality. We're not to adopt an escapist mentality. We're here in the world to do something. And if we're always thinking, "I just want to get out of here, we just need to escape," we're not going to be able to do what we're here to do. So we don't want to adopt an escapist mentality. Nor should we be sitting around trying to put all the pieces of the end times puzzle together. People have been occupying themselves with that for decades, and it always proves fruitless because nobody ever gets it right. Let's just be honest. How many times have we heard the predictions and been told the scenarios, and this is how it's all going to unfold, and this is how it's all going to happen, and then everything in the world changes, and so we got to come up with another interpretation? But we're not intended to do that. We're not to make predictions about the Lord's return. This is something that he has put in his own time. You think of the apostles themselves. I mean, after the resurrection of Jesus, just before the ascension, they said, Lord, will you at this time restore the kingdom to Israel? They thought that, okay, this is it. This is what we, and now, you know, we thought you were just going to come and bring in the kingdom. We didn't realize there was going to be a cross and a resurrection and all that. But surely now that all of that is done, all of that unforeseen stuff has come to pass, surely now you're going to restore the kingdom to Israel, right? And what did Jesus say? He said, it is not for you to know. It is not for you to know things that the Father has put in his own time. It's not for you to know that. You're not to be preoccupied with that. But you shall receive power when the Holy Spirit comes upon you, and you're going to go out and you're going to be witnesses to me to the end of the earth. This is something that they did not foresee. For them, it was like, okay, man, this whole cross thing really threw us for a loop. But the resurrection solved all that. So surely now is the time for the kingdom. But it's not for you to know that. So God help us not to continue to make the mistakes of predicting when the Lord is going to return. Rather, what do? Stand firm in our faith. Stand firm in our faith, not being moved every time the sand shifts under our feet. Just standing firm in our faith, because if we believe that Christ died and rose again, then we believe that Christ will come again. And he will come and sort it all out in his time. And so we are to stand firm. We are to let nothing move us. We are to always give ourselves fully to the work of the Lord. Or as the New King James says, that we are to be abounding in the work of the Lord. Or other translations say we are to excel in the work of the Lord. What is the work of the Lord? Well, of course, the work of the Lord is getting the gospel to those who haven't heard it. And discipleship is the work of the Lord. And serving one another as the people of God is the work of the Lord. And serving the community that God has placed us in is the work of the Lord. And seeking to advance the influence of the kingdom of God as far and wide as we can in this world, that is the work of the Lord. And we are to be excelling in it. We are to be abounding in it. We are to give ourselves fully to it.
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1: You know, there's so many people today just kind of running around, directionless. They know about Jesus. They received the gospel. But they've got all other kinds of priorities. Paul says, give yourself fully. Give yourself fully to the work of the Lord, because you know that your labor in the Lord is not in vain. Our labor in the Lord is not in vain. Whatever you do for Jesus, he sees it. He appreciates it. And one day he's going to reward us for it. So give ourselves, in light of all this, this is again Paul's conclusion. In light of all this, let's give ourselves fully to the work of the Lord. You're never going to regret doing that. At the end of your life, you're never going to say, I shouldn't have served the Lord as diligently. But of course, many often say, I wish I would have done more. I wish I would have been more serious. Let's not be that group of people.
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2: 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I'm Bob Shaw, sharing this Wednesday together with you. So glad. Wednesday's a kind of a, you know, it's a keep-going day. You're at the top of the hill. You're ready to coast down through the rest of the week. So today is powered almost entirely by coffee and, of course, God's grace. So have a wonderful, wonderful Wednesday. Some people wonder if they're real Christians because their faith doesn't look like someone else's. Keep comparing. Don't compare. Pastor Chuck Smith begins 2 Peter by showing what every believer has already been given through Christ. 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
4: 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We should follow those instructions carefully. 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Just be careful of the power of suggestion. 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

0: Welcome to the Word for Today, featuring the Bible teaching ministry of Pastor Chuck Smith, founder of the Calvary Chapel Movement. This radio program is a chapter-by-chapter, verse-by-verse study through the entire Bible. And on today's edition of the Word for Today, Pastor Chuck continues his message, The Knowledge and Understanding of God, as we pick up in 2 Peter chapter 1, verse 1. And now, with today's study, here's Pastor Chuck.
1: 2 Peter. Simon Peter. The name Simon, of course, was the given name. Peter is the name that Jesus gave to him. He is a bondslave and an apostle. It seems that bondslave was first, apostle second, of Jesus Christ, writing to those that have obtained like precious faith with us through the righteousness of God and our Savior Jesus Christ. So Peter identifies himself as the writer. He is writing to those who have received like precious faith. And that word precious again, big old rough tough Peter. And yet this word seems to be one of his favorite words. Grace and peace be multiplied through the knowledge of God and of Jesus our Lord. Grace and peace, typical greetings. But here Peter is praying really that they be multiplied. And how are they multiplied? The more you know God, the more you know Jesus Christ, the more you experience and are blessed by the grace of God, and as the result, experience the peace of God. Grace and peace be multiplied. How? Through your knowledge of God and of Jesus Christ. Oh, God is so gracious. And you need to know Him so that you might know His grace towards us. So grace and peace be multiplied through the knowledge of God and Jesus our Lord. According as His divine power, He has given unto us all things that pertain unto life and godliness through the knowledge of Him that has called us to glory, or by glory and virtue. Now, God has supplied unto us everything that we need to live a successful Christian life. God really doesn't have to do any more for us. No extra work is necessary. God has given unto us all that pertains to a spiritual life, a life of godliness. And this abundance for this life comes to us again through the knowledge of God. How important that you come to know God. And how can you come to know God? There's only one resource book by which you can get a true understanding of God, and that's the Bible. Your knowledge of God must come through God's revelation of Himself. You see, if I develop what I feel God must be like, then I think of myself in my most ideal form and I project that as God, but that comes short. So I cannot accept man's understandings or revelations of God. They're all centered around that man's own personality and ideals. It is important that my understanding and revelation of God come from Himself, from His revelation of Himself. And of course, the most complete revelation came through Jesus Christ. God, in sundry times and in diverse ways, spoke to our fathers by the prophets, but hath in these last days spoken unto us by His own dear Son. So through Jesus Christ, I come to a knowledge and an understanding of God. And As I come to the knowledge and understanding of God, I grow in grace. And as I come to the knowledge and understanding of God, I find that God has given unto me everything that I need for this life, for a life of godliness. So, He has called us by His glory and virtue, and He has given to us exceeding great and precious promises, that by these you might be partakers of the divine nature. And this, again, the Word of God brings me the knowledge of God. The Word of God helps me to then partake of the divine nature. The seed that brought me into spiritual life, by which I was conceived spiritually, was the Word of God. Jesus said a man went forth to sow. Some of the seed fell by the wayside and so forth. He said, now the seed is the Word. It brings forth spiritual life. In the Word are exceeding rich and precious promises, and this brings a conformity to the divine nature. We need to make a thorough, complete study of the Word of God. You cannot get too much of it. And the amazing thing that I've discovered about this book is that every time I read it, there is something new, there is something fresh that ministers to my spirit. It never grows old. I never think, oh, I've read that before, or oh, I know that. For as I read it prayerfully and carefully, I find that the Spirit opens up a new vista of truth that I had never discovered before. It's a book that is constantly unfolding its beauty unto my heart as I read it. As I come to know God, as I grow in that grace through the knowledge of God and of Jesus Christ. Now, these rich and precious promises. You know, I think that you can find a promise of God that is adaptable for any kind of a circumstance that you might be facing. No matter what your problem is, there is a promise to match the problem. A promise that speaks to that problem. A promise of God's help or God's deliverance or God's provision, God's strength, whatever it is that you might need, God has given to us exceeding rich and precious promises that we are to lay hold of and we are to claim. And by these, we become partakers of the divine nature, having escaped the corruption that is in the world through lust. There is the source of the corruption in the world. We live in a world that is really messed up. A world that is corrupt. And what is at the heart of the corruption? The lust of man. The greed. But we've escaped that, thank God. Through the knowledge of God and through the Word of God and by partaking of the divine nature. How important it is that we constantly feed on the Word of God, because it is the Word of God that feeds the spiritual man. Now, there is the fleshly side of me, there is the spiritual side of me. I always take care to feed the fleshly side of me. It makes its demands. About 5:30 or so in the evening, the fleshly side of me begins to make its demands. And so I take care of it. I see that it is fed. I try to see that I have a well-balanced diet, that I get a proper balance of the grains, of the vegetables, of the fruits, of the green leafy vegetables, the yellow vegetables and so forth, so that I can be strong physically. I like to eat a well-balanced dinner. I like to have a well-balanced diet. I grew up on it. If we would take as much care to feed the spiritual man as we do the physical man, how strong we would be spiritually. If we would make sure that we had a well-balanced spiritual diet. But you see, too many times we just get into that book that I read. Well, I'll read a psalm tonight because they're short, you know. And I appease my conscience, you know, well, I read the Word today. But I really didn't feed on the Word. It's important that we go through the Word, that we have a well-balanced diet. It brings to us the knowledge of God. It brings us into the partaking of the divine nature. And so beside this, giving all diligence, add to your faith moral strength or moral courage. The word virtue means one who stands in the face of opposition. One who doesn't run from the battle. And to your virtue, knowledge. And to your knowledge, temperance. And to temperance, patience. And to patience, godliness. And to godliness, brotherly kindness, and the brotherly kindness, love. Now, if these were rungs on a ladder that you were climbing, at which rung are you presently standing? Are you growing? Are you developing in your spiritual walk in life? In looking back, have you progressed this past year? Have there been real spiritual gains made in your life? Or are you just sort of treading water, running on a treadmill, maintaining? The Bible doesn't encourage us really to just maintain. It encourages us to grow, to develop, to add to our faith, virtue, and to virtue, knowledge, to develop and to experience the growth. And I would encourage you to look at your own life. Where are you standing? Where are you going? What are your spiritual goals? For if these things be in you, godliness, brotherly kindness, love, if these things be in you and abound, they make you that you will neither be barren nor unfruitful in the knowledge of our Lord Jesus Christ. Your life will begin to really bring forth fruit. Sometimes people come and they say, you know, I feel so dry spiritually. Quite a witness against yourself. You haven't been growing. You haven't been diligent, adding to your faith virtue and to your virtue knowledge and to your knowledge temperance and all. If these things are in you, if they abound in you, you'll never be barren or unfruitful. Your life will be filled with the knowledge and the understanding of our Lord, by which the grace and the love and the peace will be multiplied in your life. But if you lack in these things, go down the list again. If you're lacking in patience, in temperance, which is moderation, if you're lacking in love or brotherly kindness, then you're blind. Spiritually blind to your real condition and your real need. You know, it's a tragic thing that sin has its effect of of numbing the senses of man. Our consciences can be deadened by repeated sin. You know, the first time you did it, you felt so horrible. It bothered you. You really wrestled with it. And it was just miserable, and you felt miserable. But you finally sort of got over it and eased out of it. But the next time you did it, you didn't feel quite so badly about it. Until now, you can do it without even a wince. The numbing effect of sin. That is, of course, one of the deadly characteristics of drugs. Is the first thing they attack is your will. And they destroy your willpower so that a person can easily become addicted to drugs because they attack that part of your makeup that would resist doing such a thing. And destroying your willpower, you then become its victim. Sin, much the same way. It is blinding. It brings to you a short-sightedness. That is, we lose the sense of the eternal. And that is always dangerous. When we lose the sense of the eternal, we cannot see afar off. We only see the immediate advantage. We only see the temporary gain, but we don't take eternity into our consideration. And the moment you leave out the eternal,

moment you leave out the eternal, you have lost the perspective for life. You've lost the sense of good judgment, and you're apt to do foolish things because you don't have eternity in view. May God ever keep in the forefront of our minds the consciousness of eternity and the fact that we stand on the threshold of eternity every day. None of us know when we're going to take that step. And yet we plan as though we're going to be here forever. But how many are like that rich man of which Jesus spake when he said, I am rich, I'm increased with goods, I have need of nothing. And the Lord said, thou fool, this night your soul is going to be required of you. He was laying up his plans. I'm going to tear down my barns, build bigger, and so forth. This night, it's all over. We live on the border of eternity, and we need to have that in our minds. What is the eternal value? What is the eternal effect? Oh, it may have a temporary value for us. It may bring us excitement for right now, but what's it doing for me eternally? It may seem to be the proper or the exciting thing to do right now, but what about the eternal? And when we lose sight of eternity, we become blind. We cannot see afar off. And we soon forget that we've been purged, we've been washed from those old sins. So, give diligence to make your calling and election sure. For if you do these things, you will never fall. Now, there are always those who are questioning the security of the believer. And yes, the believer is secure. If you do these things, you'll never fall. If you are adding to your faith virtue and to your virtue knowledge and to your knowledge temperance, if you do these things, you're never going to fall. You're moving on towards Him. For so an entrance shall be ministered unto you abundantly into the everlasting kingdom of our Lord and Savior Jesus Christ. What kind of an entrance are you going to have into heaven? Just barely squeak in. There used to be a song, and I hated it, If I Can Just Make It In. And I thought that it was reflective of the attitude of too many people. You know, if I can just make it in, that's all. Just make it in, that's all I want. I want to have an abundant entry into the kingdom of God. You know, I don't want to just run the race and hope to finish the race. I want to win the race. Know ye that they which run in a race run all, but only one receives the prize, so run that you might obtain. This lackadaisical attitude towards the Christian walk in life is a curse to so many people within the church. Peter here encourages you towards the abundant entrance into the kingdom, the everlasting kingdom of our Lord and Savior Jesus Christ. Wherefore, Peter said, I will not be negligent to put you always in remembrance of these things, though you know them and you're established in the present truth. Now, I know you know these things, Peter said, but I want to remind you. There are things which we as Christians, it seems, need constant reminding. Certain areas. It's easy to just begin to slough off and to become careless or indifferent. And so there are areas where we need constant exhortation.

0: constant prodding, constant reminders. And Peter is saying, I know you know these things, but I want to bring them to your memory again.
1: 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Travel from Mount Carmel to Joppa, from Capernaum to Caesarea Philippi, from the Mount of Olives in the Garden of Gethsemane to Bethlehem, the Upper Room, and the Garden Tomb. Along the way, you'll discover the richness of Hebrew culture and history, from the Feast of Israel and God's covenant with his people, to the Ark of the Covenant, the Temple Mount, the Wilderness Wanderings, and the Promised Land. 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
0: Now may the Lord bless you and be with you and keep you in his love through the grace of Jesus Christ as we look forward to that glorious day of the Lord when he comes for us, that we might be with him in his eternal kingdom, world without end. God bless you, and may the strength of the Lord be your portion this week. In Jesus' name.
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1: 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I'm Bob Shaw. Fancy a devotional? I don't know why I'm talking about like that. Anyway, there's a devotional happening. I hear it's called Come Together Live, and it's happening at 8:25 this morning. You can hear it right here on K-Wave, of course, but you can also watch it on Facebook and YouTube each weekday morning at around 8:25. I have a pastor on joining me on Zoom to pray and speak the word of truth into our hearts. So why don't you join me at 8:25 this morning? John Corson digs into what spiritual maturity really looks like. It's not about how long you've been a Christian. It's about what God is doing in your heart and life, coming up on Searchlight.
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1: Here's your news on K-Wave. The wreckage of a Pan Am airplane that crashed into the Atlantic Ocean 74 years ago has been found off the coast of Puerto Rico. The plane took off from San Juan on April 11, 1952, headed for New York. One of its engines failed shortly after takeoff. The pilots were forced to land the plane on the ocean. Of the 69 people on board, 52 died, 17 survived. Two of those survivors are still alive today. The tragedy led to major changes in airline safety, including the pre-flight safety briefing that's now standard before every flight. Investigators found that many passengers stayed buckled into their seats instead of evacuating when the pilot told them to. A team searching underwater found the wreck about 2,000 feet below the surface. They identified it by the Pan Am logo and the plane's name, Clipper Endeavor, which are still visible on the surprisingly well-preserved wreckage. And Health and Human Services Secretary Robert F. Kennedy Jr. says California and Minnesota cannot account for about $1 billion in Medicaid spending. Federal investigators used AI and data analysis to identify possible fraud, including millions of dollars in payments for deceased patients and hundreds of millions in undocumented home care claims. Kennedy also announced that the Centers for Medicare and Medicaid Services will now have greater authority to block people and organizations suspected of Medicaid fraud. That's the news, and you're up to date. K-Wave weather, we got another heat wave. It's going to be 90 today in L.A. and Orange counties, 97 in the valleys and Inland Empire, 80 at the beaches, but that's nothing. Wait till tomorrow. Right now, 70 in Laguna Woods, 69 over at Lea Carrillo Beach, 73 in Murrieta, and 71 at K-Wave. 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

0: Welcome to Searchlight, a survey through Scripture with Pastor John Corson. It is our desire to bring you a systematic study of the entire Bible, chapter by chapter, book by book. We generally resist labels or stereotypes. Somehow in our culture, this is considered a bad thing. But the Apostle Paul tells us in 1 Corinthians chapter 2 that every single person fits into one of three categories. And today we are going to begin looking at these three categories. And as we consider these three categories, we are going to consider where we fit in personally. With our study, here now is Pastor John.
1: 1 Corinthians chapter 2, beginning at verse 12. Now we have received not the spirit of the world, but the Spirit which is of God. We now know the things that are freely given to us of God, which things also we speak, not in the words which man's wisdom teacheth, but which the Holy Ghost teacheth, comparing spiritual things with spiritual. But the natural man receives not the things of the Spirit of God. They are foolishness unto him. Neither can he know them because they are spiritually discerned. But, verse 15, he that is spiritual judges all things. Yet he himself is judged of no man. For who hath known the mind of the Lord that he may instruct him? But we have the mind of Christ. And I, verse 1 of chapter 3, brethren, could not speak unto you as spiritual, but as unto carnal, even as unto babes in Christ. I have fed you with milk and not with meat, for hitherto you were not able to bear it, neither yet now are you able, for you are yet carnal. For whereas there is among you envying and strife and divisions, are ye not carnal and walk as men? The number three is a number which is significant biblically. You Bible students know that to be so. The Godhead is composed of three persons, what we call the Trinity, that is, the Father, the Son, and the Spirit. Also, man, you and me, we also are a triunity. We have the body, which relates to the physical, the soul, which is mental and relates to people, and the spirit, which is eternal, the real you that lives forever and ever. There are three heavens, we are told. Paul makes mention of the fact that he himself was caught up into the third heaven. The first heaven is the atmosphere around us, where the birds fly, where the clouds form. The second heaven is the stars and the planets above us. The third heaven is the home that the Lord is preparing for us, where we will live with him eternally. Jesus was 33 years of age when he began his ministry. And he taught publicly, ministered publicly for 3 years. Then he was crucified in the middle of three crosses on Calvary. He was buried for 3 days and then rose again on that Easter Sunday. And as you go through the scriptures, this number three comes up over and over and over again. And here, in our text in 1 Corinthians, we once again see a significant grouping of three. Three. Paul the Apostle, by the Spirit of God, tells us that people, every man, is in one of three categories. There is the natural man that Paul refers to in verse 14. There is the spiritual man in verse 15. And there is the carnal man in verse 1 of chapter 3. Every person is in the category of one of these three men. You say, ah, chauvinist. I'm a woman. What do you mean, three men? The natural man and the spiritual man and the carnal man. I get tired of the chauvinism of the Bible. We need to put out a new edition. The feminist Bible, the feminist translation. Keep in mind that the word man is used generically, and it all evens out anyway. It's true that there are these three categories, but if you are a spiritual man or a carnal man, part of the body of Christ, you are also called his bride. So ladies, that guy sitting next to you, if he's a Christian, he's a lovely bride, isn't he? He's part of the bride of Christ. You see, the terminology, it all sort of evens out when you go through the scriptures and get the full picture. But there are these three categories of people. I want you to take note of them, because you today, this morning, every one of us is in one of these three categories. There are no other. The Bible has a way of making things very simple. And every individual in this sanctuary on this Sunday morning, every one of you is in one of these three categories. First of all, we read of the natural man, verse 14 of chapter 2. He receives not the things of the Spirit of God. They are foolishness unto him. The natural man, number one, lives on a natural plane or a natural level. That's where he lives, on a natural plane. He goes to Food for Less and gets his shopping cart and gets Nature Valley salad dressing, and he gets some naturally grown tomatoes or carrots or whatever, and he makes his way to the checkout counter when suddenly a lady pushes her way in front of him, and man, he gets ticked off. It's only natural. And he is upset and he is ticked off, and he goes through the line and steaming under his collar and cursing under his breath. It's only natural. But then, lo and behold, as his goods are checked out, oh, lucky day, the clerk gives him back $10 too much. And he keeps it. Naturally. I mean, Food for Less makes billions. We shop there. I mean, you that have families, what's $10? What are they going to miss that, you see? And so he keeps it naturally. He's a natural man. And then he goes home with his groceries and puts them away, and he sits in front of his TV and opens up a can of Natural Bud. And he begins to drink and takes a toke of some natural grass. After all, it was grown in nature. It can't be bad, you see. And he just does what comes naturally. Eat, drink, and be merry is his motto. For tomorrow we die. He would be one who would live like a dog and die like a hog, or live like a hog and die like a dog, one of the two. Just sort of doing what comes naturally, animalistically. Eat, drink, and be merry. But there's a problem, because you see, tomorrow he doesn't die. He wakes up with a natural hangover. He reflects, if he can, on what he said the night before, what he did with who knows where. And he regrets what he did, and he realizes there's an emptiness in his heart, and he agrees with that dinosaur of rock and roll, Mick Jagger, who sang 30 years ago, "I can't get no satisfaction." So too, he says, "That's me. What's wrong?" There's a restlessness in his spirit. There's an emptiness in his heart. And so he pursues even more attempts at satisfying the natural basic instinct of his being. He's shocked and chagrined to see around him what's coming down, what's going on. In New York City right now, they're dealing with a terrible problem in the city pools called whirlpooling. 16, 18, 20 young men, boys, will gather around a girl in the pool and whirlpool around her until she's terrified, and then strip her of her bathing suit. So what's the solution for New York City? To have some rappers write some songs, "Don't Diss Your Sis." But when one of the men that was talking about this phenomena of whirlpooling, he said, "Hey, haven't you ever seen what dogs do in the park? They gather around a female dog." He didn't use those words. "And we're just doing," and he said this, "what comes naturally." Can we blame that young man when our school system has been so adamant in teaching our young people that they are animals? That they are part of an evolutionary process? They have evolved from the animals, they remain as an animal, so why should we be shocked when they act like animals? It's all part of the terrible, tragic result of removing the Lord from our educational system. And so the natural man, whirlpooling, getting high, trying to satisfy himself by fulfilling these natural desires, yet finding nothing but frustration and heartache. And then he comes to a Bible study. And he goes, "I don't get it. What's the deal?" He can't figure out what goes on here. He hears the scriptures, and to him, it's foolishness. He hears the word being taught. He hears the scriptures being discussed. And it says here, he cannot receive them. They are foolishness unto him because he is spiritually blinded. Now understand this, you students of theology, you evangelists. The idea that man is a free moral agent is really sort of a misnomer. What do you mean? Paul told Timothy that men are taken captive by the enemy against their wills, and they are blinded, as we shall see in our study of Corinthians a little bit further. That man is blinded. He's bound. He's blinded by Satan. Therefore, the natural man, when he hears the word being taught or the scriptures being expounded, it's foolishness to him. He doesn't get it. So what must we do? By prayer, we must seek the work of the Spirit to remove the blindfold that's around the natural man's eyes, that he could see clearly and then become a free moral agent, you see. I have got to pray for people, or they're not going to hear, they're not going to get it. They're blinded. The natural man does not understand. It says it's foolishness to him. He cannot know them because they are spiritually discerned. Apart from the work of the Spirit, he cannot get it, you see. The natural man. Category number two. But he that is spiritual, verse 15, judges all things. And if you have a newer translation or a margin, it says, the one who is spiritual knows all things, yet he himself is known or judged of no man. He knows all things, but he is not known of any man. In other words, he understands what's coming down. He knows what's going on. Why? Because the last phrase of verse 16, we, the spiritual man, we have the mind of Christ. We get it. We understand what life's about, what's going on, what's coming down, because we have the mind of Christ. The teachings of Jesus were given to us. The Spirit of Jesus resides in us. We have the mind of Christ. We get it. The spiritual man says, hey, no matter what they're projecting economically, the scriptures say, my God shall supply all of my needs according to his riches. So I know all things. My goodness, what's going on? We're headed for perhaps an explosive confrontation between Syria and Israel. I already knew that. I already know what the prophet Ezekiel tells us and Isaiah predicts to us. And the Revelator lays out for us in the Apocalypse. I already know, so do you, that it's inevitable that the armies of the world will indeed converge upon the Middle East. That the Russians shall come down from the north. That there will be a battle. That shall be the place where man has his ultimate confrontation against each other and against the Lord. So I'm not freaked out economically, geopolitically. I'm not freaked out when Gary Mayer sent me this in the mail yesterday from the London Times. He's living in London right now. Marianne Curfee, London Times, June 17th, 1993. Business people and other regular visitors to the United States are now having their palms read electronically in a trial scheme aimed at ending the long lines at the immigration control here in London. A touch-sensitive machine reads the geometry of the right hand and checks the details against a card carried by the passenger. If they match, the passenger is allowed to go through the gate. The system, reminiscent of Captain Kirk's speedy entrance to the bridge of the Starship Enterprise, has now attracted countries from all over the world. They are monitoring the six-month trial being conducted. Virgin Atlantic is the first British airline to test the system, where passengers who take at least three journeys a year are now asked to be a part of the system. Virgin is distributing application forms for passes for all of its transatlantic flights. And it goes on to show and diagram how they are now scanning the hand to find out who should or should not come into the country. Does this freak me out? I go, wow, oh Lord. Yet another step in the system which you told us must ultimately come down, the mark of the beast, the scanning of the hand. Doesn't surprise me a bit. See, the spiritual man, no matter what's happening, he knows all things. He might not know why. There are things that happen in our lives that we don't know why, but we do know what. There are things that happen, difficulties and setbacks and tragedies, and I'm not always sure why they happen. But I do know what's going on, and that is the Lord is sanding down, chipping off, working on me to prepare me forever, for eternity. Therefore, I know that I am not to think it strange, as Peter says, concerning the fiery trials which come my way. I know that I am to count it all joy when I fall into various trials, knowing this, the testing of my faith works patience, and let patience have its perfect work, that I might be entire and complete, lacking nothing. You see, gang, I don't always know why, but I know what. The trials, the difficulties, the setbacks that come my way, hey, the Lord is using those things to make me more like Jesus, more into the man that I really want to be, you see. The spiritual man. That's why he goes around with a smile on his face, with a song in his heart, with a sparkle in his eye. And yet, although he knows all things, because he has the mind of Christ, the teachings of Jesus, and the Spirit of the Lord, even though he knows all things, it says here, he himself is known of no man. Verse 15. What does that mean? The natural man, the worldling, look at you and they don't get it. They think you're bizarre. How can you be happy? Aren't you reading the news? Are you an ostrich? Is your head buried in the sand? And by the way, ostriches have never been known to bury their heads in the sand. But be that as it may, they accuse you of being into a Pollyannish kind of mentality. your head buried in the sand, you see. No, they don't get it. They just don't get it. They can't understand you, you who are spiritual men and spiritual women. They just can't figure out your gig. You're an enigma to them. You're a real perplexing person from their perspective. You know all things, but you're known of no man. They don't get you. So don't be surprised when people look at you rather quizzically or come down on you, question your thing, make fun of you. Don't be surprised. They just can't figure you out. And so we see that the spiritual man, he knows all things but is not known. Perplexing. The spiritual man knows all things, but he's not understood by the natural man who doesn't get it, you see. Number three. The third man, the natural man, spiritual things are foolishness to him. He lives on a natural plane. The spiritual man, he lives on a supernatural plane, a supernatural level. Lives in a whole different world. He knows all things, man, but he is understood by none, really. The third man mentioned here is the carnal man. The carnal man lives on an unnatural plane. I, brethren, verse 1, could not speak unto you as spiritual, but as unto carnal, even as babes in Christ. The carnal man is in Christ. Notice, verse 1 tells us, he's a babe in Jesus. That doesn't mean he's a new believer. The implication is he's retarded in growth. Hey, I love babies. Had five. And I'll tell you, babies are great. The cooing and the gurgling and when they first say dad, dad, oh man, what a day that is. It's great. Babies with their blubber and gurgle and all the rest, they're wonderful. I'm into babies. And so is the Father. He's into babies, people that are being born again, brought into the kingdom. But the problem is this. If I go home today and Peter John is back in the playpen gurgling, and when I come in, he stands up and holds onto the rail of the playpen, dada, dada, dada. Ooh.
0: That would certainly be a problem. Something would definitely be wrong. And that is what Paul is talking about. He is saying that there is something wrong. 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
3: 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I'm Bob Shaw, and welcome. Welcome, my friend, to Come Together Live, whether you're listening on K-Wave or you're watching it on Facebook and YouTube. Thank you so much for joining us. 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
4: Good morning. Thanks for having me on. Hey, if you knew there was something the Lord was truly calling you to do, you would gladly do it, right? Tell me you wouldn't. Funny, a lot of people avoid this particular scripture I'm going to talk to today because so many people have excuses for not obeying the message. in the book of Hebrews, chapter 10, he tells us something that he says is important. I would agree, very important. It says this, and let us consider how we may spur one another on towards love and good deeds, not giving up meeting together as some are in the habit of doing, but encouraging one another, and all the more as you see the day approaching. We're told not to forsake the assembly, yet so many Christians have quit being a part of the local family, maybe because they've been hurt or annoyed by something that happened once at a church, or they want to watch a football game every week, so they just justify that as a reason not to go offer their love to the Lord, not to meet with our brothers and sisters, not to attend a church, not to be a part of a family of God, not encouraging one another to grow, to forgive, to build, and serve the King. But here the Lord says, do not forsake that. Don't blow off meeting together. It matters to you. It matters to others. It's for your good, and it's for others too. If you've been hurt by a Christian, forgive him. Forgive her. Head over to a Bible teaching, Jesus loving church, one that walks through Scripture, not just jumping around on topics, and be a regular part of that family. You'll grow. They need you, and the Lord wants to use you there. Gather together. He wants us to meet together to grow, to bless one another, to help others live a life that honors the Lord, to spur one another on, not to encourage people to hold on to old hurts, but instead, if we will participate, then we build up the kingdom. We build up the volunteers at church. We invest into the guy who maybe just showed up for church for the first time. We can stand maybe with the kids who lost their parents or the guy whose wife divorced him. We're called to build up the broken. We can even be used to support that old pastor whose whole life has been spent investing into that family. God wants us to invest into his work, and it's going to be a blessing for you too. See, many Christians make excuses not to contribute to a local church, but you're called to gather and be a part of the family of believers. And becoming a part of a church family is a glorious way to honor God. He wants to bless us every day, every week, growing and helping others to grow in the Lord. You showing up blesses others, and it matters when you show up. And seriously, I don't want to make this about me, but when we get visitors showing up, it makes us all so happy. When we meet new brothers and sisters, it brings us joy. But the best is when our family has a new brother or a new sister in the family. And on the other hand, when you quit being a part of your church family, when you walk away, it's like smacking folks in the face. We love you. Please forgive whatever hurt you and bless them by returning to your church family, because what you do matters. And seriously, you don't think the right thing is to punish everybody because you're mad at one person or one thing, right? And even if some Christian hurt your feelings one day, and now you use that as an excuse not to set the first morning of your week aside to honor the Lord, that's putting anger and unforgiveness in front of the Lord. And know this, whatever you put before the Lord God is idolatry. Put God at the top of your list. Give him your first fruits, bless his people, and I promise you'll be blessed by doing it. Dear Lord, please help your children to honor you by being a part of your family. Help us to forgive old hurts, to honor you with new offerings every single week. Help us fill your house with joy in Jesus' name. Amen.
3: 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Really, really good, Pastor. We're going to talk about this on the other side. 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And here on K-Wave, when Jonah preached to Nineveh, the entire city believed. 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
7: You're listening to K-Wave. I used to be a paper boy, and I had a paper route, cruising around in my Schwinn Stingray, and my objective was to deliver the paper. My job was not to write the news. My job was not to be in the news. My job was to deliver the news.
2: It's our job to deliver the good news. And Pastor Greg Laurie says it's imperative to make sure that life-saving news gets through.
7: God has given you a simple message to give. Your job is to deliver.

seem to believe the realm of evangelism is for men of the cloth, for pastors, ministers, evangelists. Well, today on A New Beginning, Pastor Greg Laurie says it's a privilege and responsibility shared by all believers. In recent days, he's been pointing out the tremendous lessons we can learn from Jonah's success in Nineveh. It was the most successful evangelistic gathering in history. And there are six practical lessons we can learn from that account. Let's take some

0: is a story of a massive revival that came about through the efforts of one man, and that man was Jonah. He was called to preach to Nineveh, which was a great city, we read in Jonah 1:2. But Jonah said, I don't want to go preach to that great city. So then we read in Jonah 1:4, God sent a great wind. And then that wind brought a storm, and Jonah was ultimately swallowed by a great fish, Jonah 1:17. But the ultimate story of Jonah is about a great God who showed great love to a lost city like Nineveh. God turned around 300,000 people through one man. How was he able to do this? It started with Jonah himself. Of course, he was swallowed by maybe the whale or whatever that creature was. And it was in the belly of that whale that Jonah had a personal revival. It was there that he repented of his sin and recommitted himself to the Lord and was willing to do what the Lord called him to do. Number two, Jonah went to where the people were. Jonah went to where the people were. Jonah 3:3 says, Jonah obeyed the word of the Lord and went to Nineveh. Now Nineveh was a very large city. It took 3 days to go through it. Jonah began by going a day's journey into the city, crying, 40 more days and Nineveh will be overthrown. Then we read these words, the Ninevites believed God. Listen, we need to go to unexpected people in unexpected places to share with them what will be an unexpected message. And this is the thing, as Christians, we're not called to isolate, we're called to infiltrate. And we're called to permeate. Number three, our message, the message of the gospel, must be delivered with urgency. Notice it says in Jonah 3:4, as he entered the city, he cried out, 40 days in Nineveh will be overthrown. He cried out. This is, by the way, not the first time that Jonah cried. He also cried out in the belly of the fish. Jonah took the desperation he felt in the belly of the sea creature and channeled it in what God had called him to do in bringing the message to the people of Nineveh. Jonah had been transformed in the fish's belly. Jonah should have died in the fish's belly. He had been saved and preserved by God. Jonah was a resurrection man. And people cannot argue with a transformed life. Jonah should have been dead, but he was alive and well. Because of this, there was an urgency and there was a passion in what he was saying. Do you have an urgency and a passion in reaching other people? Jonah certainly had it. There was an authenticity in his voice. He was a changed man, as I pointed out. He probably was also a bleached man who smelled of vomit, perhaps, and fish. But he had a mission, and he was going to fulfill that mission. And the people of Nineveh could see this was a resurrection man. This was a man brought back from the dead. There's a lot of power in your personal story when you share your faith with others. Point number four. We are to preach the message he has given us. Not our own message, our own version of the gospel. The message he has given us, verse 2. Here in Jonah 3 says, go to Nineveh, that great city, and preach to it the message that I give to you. God has given you a simple message to give. Your job is to deliver the message. I used to be a paper boy, and I had a paper route, and I had a really cool bicycle. It was a Schwinn Stingray with a handlebar. Sometimes they're called ape hangers. Had a roll bar, a banana seat. And best of all, a stick shift. A stick shift on a bicycle. I don't even think they would allow that today. But I had my bags holding my newspapers, cruising around in my Schwinn Stingray. And my objective was to deliver the paper. I got pretty good at clearing the hedges and sideways throw, the over-the-top throw, the underhanded throw, you know. And I got pretty good at it. And so my job was not to write the news. My job was not to be in the news. My job was to deliver the news. That's still my job. My job is to deliver the good news of the gospel. I don't need to add to it. I don't need to take away from it. And that brings me to my next point. We must declare the gospel. Now listen, if I have the luxury of time, I'll take the time to hang out with a person, talk with them, get to know them, enter their world. I won't hit them immediately with both gospel barrels. It might be a time of just sowing a seed. It might be a time of watering the seed that someone else sowed of the gospel in their heart. And it might be a time to reap. There have been times when the Lord has directed me to ask a person point blank, would you like to accept Jesus Christ right now? It doesn't happen all that often, but there are those moments where the Lord says, do it now. Other times we're just sowing the seed. We're watering the seed. So if you have the luxury of time, do that. But let's contrast that to a different scenario. Let's say you're in a plane and all four of the engines were out and the plane was on fire and it was headed to the earth. So you know your time is limited. I hope you would have the presence of mind to proclaim the gospel. You don't have time to turn to your seatmate and say, well, tell me a little bit about yourself. Where do you live? No, no. Tell them the gospel. There's an urgency. That was the case with Jonah. He had basically 40 days to reach 300,000 people. So with this urgency, he went and preached this message. Let me say something about preaching, because the Bible says that we should preach the word and be persistent whether the time is favorable or not. We are to preach the word. Preaching doesn't mean yelling. Preaching is proclamation. Maybe you elevate your voice to be heard by a large crowd. Maybe you're talking to people one-on-one. I've actually seen Christians like, preaching, yelling at people, that's crazy. Don't do that. Calm down, lower your volume, listen more, and lovingly share in an understandable way the things that they need to hear. The primary way that God has chosen to reach non-believers is through the verbal articulation of the gospel. You may preach it. You may text it. You may tweet it. You may share it conversationally. But the idea is, I tell people that there is a God in heaven who loves them and sent his son Jesus Christ to die on the cross for their sin. And Christ rose again from the dead 3 days later. Listen to this. There's only two things the Bible tells us have power. It's God himself and the gospel. The gospel in particular. Because we read over in Romans 1:16, Paul says, I'm not ashamed of the gospel of Christ, for it is the power of God unto salvation to everyone who believes. So the word for power that Paul uses is the Greek word dunamis. The story is told of a man named Alfred Nobel. He had invented this material that exploded. There had never been anything like it before. What would he call this explosive device? He talked to a friend who knew Greek, and a Nobel asked him, what is the Greek word for explosive power? And the man said, oh, it's dunamis. And so he called it dynamite. So there's dynamic, explosive power in the simple message of the gospel.
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1: Well, we're concentrating on the gospel today, the good news of God's love. Pastor Greg is basing our studies in Jonah chapter 3.
0: The gospel. What is the gospel? We talk about the gospel. Oh, I love the gospel. I live by the gospel. We should preach the gospel. Do we know what the gospel is? Why do we make the gospel so complex? It isn't. What does the word gospel mean? Literal translation, good news. It's good news. Why do we make the good news bad news? And the way we deliver it, or the way we distort it, or the way we leave parts out of it. No, deliver the explosive, dynamic, dynamite gospel of good news to people. Now, sometimes before we can appreciate the good news, we have to first know the bad news. I heard about two old guys that loved to play baseball. And they wondered, will there be baseball in heaven? So they made a deal. If one of them went to heaven first, he would somehow communicate with the other and tell him whether or not there was baseball in heaven. Well, one of the friends passed, and a week later, he spoke to his buddy still on the earth through the clouds. He said, "Buddy, I've got good news for you. There's baseball in heaven." And his friend was so overjoyed. He says, "But I've got some bad news too. You're pitching on Friday." That's a joke that never happened. But good news and bad news. So here's the bad news. You're a sinner. I'm a sinner. We're all sinners. The Bible says in Romans 3:23, we've all sinned and fallen short of the glory of God. We also read in 1 John 1:8, if we say we have no sin, we deceive ourselves and the truth is not in us. Don't assume that your listener will necessarily know what sin is. So you may have to help them with this. In the Bible, a sin can be translated different ways. One word that the Bible uses for sin is translated trespass. And that means to cross a line. So you've seen the little signs on the park, no trespassing, right? So you want to immediately step over it and step on the grass. Or if it says, don't touch wet paint, you want to touch it, don't you? So trespass is to deliberately cross a line. But another translation of the word sin from the Greek word harmatia means to miss the mark. Let's imagine we're having a game of archery together, and you go first, and you fire all 10 arrows into that target, but none hit the bullseye. So you miss the mark. Now let's say that I step up with my 10 arrows, and I miss the target altogether. I hit a cow over in a field. I hit a building. I hit a bird flying over. So I miss the mark. Now, did I miss the mark more than you missed the mark? Yes. But the goal is you got to get the bullseye. And the bullseye is perfection. So when the Bible says they've sinned or missed the mark, it means I've fallen short of God's standard for humanity. What is that? Perfection. So a person might say to you, well, are you perfect? Your answer must be no. That's where Jesus comes in. Because God knew I could not hit this mark. God knew I could not be a perfect person. And by the way, someone might say, well, I'm a good person. And you might be surprised to hear me say, I won't necessarily dispute that. I would not say, no, you're not a good person. You're a bad person. I'd say, I'm sure you're a good person. But you know what? You're not good enough to get to heaven. Because you've missed the mark. But here's the good news. Jesus died on the cross for your sin. Romans 5:6 says, God showed his great love for us by sending Christ to die for us while we were still sinners. Here's the verse every Christian should memorize. Get this in your brain. John 3:16. For God so loved the world, he gave his only begotten Son, that whosoever believes in him should not perish, but have everlasting life. That's the gospel in a nutshell. Share that message with someone. If you know John 3:16, you are effectively armed and dangerous. One last point. Jonah's message was an unapologetic, biblical directive from God Almighty, and so is the gospel. And so as we proclaim this message of Jesus, he's not one of many options. He's the only choice. Another verse you ought to memorize, John 14:6. Jesus said, I am the way, the truth, and the life, and no man comes to the Father but through me. There's only one way to come into this relationship with God, because the Bible says there is no other name given under heaven whereby a man can be saved. The greatest revival in the history of the world came to Nineveh because Jonah proclaimed God's message and not what they necessarily wanted to hear. Let me close by saying I challenge you to leave your comfort zone. I encourage you to go to your Nineveh, so to speak, and engage people

Just close with this. Maybe as you're watching this, you have not believed the gospel. What is the gospel? Again, it's good news. The gospel says God loves you and God has a plan for you. And it says God will forgive you of all of your sin, but you must admit you're a sinner and you must ask Jesus Christ to come into your life to be your Savior and Lord. And you can do that right here, right now. Jesus, who died on that cross and rose again from the dead 3 days later, stands at the door of your life and he knocks. And he says, if you hear his voice and open the door, he'll come in. One day the people came to Jesus and said, we want to see a miracle. We want to see a sign. Here's what Christ said. No sign will be given you but that of the prophet Jonah. And as Jonah was 3 days and three nights in the belly of the great fish, so will the Son of Man be 3 days and three nights in the heart of the earth. In other words, Jesus says, you want a sign? Here it is. I died on the cross for your sin and I rose again from the dead. You might say, oh, come on, Greg, if you could just do a miracle, something to impress me, then I would believe. Show me and I'll believe. Jesus, in effect, says, believe and I'll show you. This is the message you've been looking for. This is the answer you've wanted in life. It's a relationship with God through Jesus who can come and live in your life and, listen, forgive you of all of your sins. You can put your past behind you and have a new beginning, a fresh start. But you need Jesus to do that. So in a moment, I'm going to pray. And I would ask any of you that are watching right now who have never asked Jesus to come into your life, you don't have the confidence that you'll go to heaven when you die, you have guilt that you carry around with you, I'm going to ask you to pray this prayer with me. You could pray it out loud if you like. You could pray it quietly, but say this to the Lord if you want Jesus to come into your life right now. Let's pray together. Pray these words. Lord Jesus, I know that I'm a sinner, but I know you are the Savior who died on the cross for my sin and rose again from the dead. I turn from my sin now. I choose to follow you from this moment forward as my Savior and my Lord and my God and my friend. Thank you for hearing this prayer and answering this prayer. In Jesus' name I pray. Amen.

0: 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Or just go online to harvest.org and click the words, Know God. Well, Pastor Greg, many people, if they saw George Whitefield's name written on a piece of paper, they'd probably pronounce it George Whitefield. You know, the name's just not all that familiar to them, not familiar enough to know that it's Whitefield.
1: That's right.
0: But 275 years ago, everyone in colonial America knew this man.
1: Yeah, true.
0: Tell us why that is.
1: More people knew this man, George Whitefield, than probably knew George Washington at that particular time historically. If George Washington is the father of our country, and I believe he is, then George Whitefield is the spiritual father of our country.
0: Mm.
1: And he came from the UK. He was a British preacher. Well, effectively thrown out of the churches of the UK because they did not like the things that he said, because George Whitefield preached the gospel and said, you must be born again. And God put his hand on this young man in a significant way, and his preaching resulted in bringing the first great spiritual awakening to America before we were America.

0: He came to our colonies in 1740. We weren't quite yet a nation, of course, but he began to preach the gospel. And when he had finished his task, 80% of the colonists had heard Whitfield preach in person. And what's also amazing about him is he could speak loudly enough to be heard by a crowd of 25,000 people. And we know that because none other than Benjamin Franklin himself heard him in person and measured it and figured out that's exactly how big the crowd was. He was a spiritual force for good. That, well, let's just put it this way. I'm not sure there would have been in America without the preaching of George Whitefield to set the stage for what would become the American Revolution. Another thing about that, when you look at revolutions in other countries, they all ended in ruin. The French Revolution comes to mind as well as many others. But the American Revolution was unique, and the reason it lasted is because it was based in a belief in God, and not just any God or God as you perceive him to be. It was based on the God of Abraham, Isaac, and Jacob. It was based on the God who gave us the Bible, based on the God who sent his son, Jesus Christ. Our spiritual foundation is strong, and much of that came as a result of the preaching of George Whitefield. So a movie has been made about his life, and I love this movie, Dave. It's called A Great Awakening. It is great production value, amazing performances, and the music is so effective and moving you. And it tells the story not only of how God called young George Whitefield, who originally wanted to be an actor and had this extraordinary voice that could project so far, but it also tells the story of the unusual friendship between George Whitefield and Benjamin Franklin. And in his way, Benjamin Franklin helped to spread the spiritual awakening that God was doing through George Whitefield. The movie is funny at times. It's moving. I think it will even bring you to tears. It did for me. And you're going to love it. This is one of the best Christian films ever made. 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
2: 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Happy to serve you this morning. I'm Bob Shaw. Some parts of the Bible leave you wondering, what am I supposed to do with that? Well, Daniel 7 is one of them. 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Coming up on Truth for Life.
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2: Here's your news on K-Wave. An AI company called Anthropic has agreed to pay $1.5 billion to authors and publishers after illegally downloading hundreds of thousands of pirated books to train its AI models. It's the largest copyright class action settlement in history. Authors could receive payments based on how many of their works were used, and Anthropic must also delete the pirated copies. The settlement was approved by a federal judge after authors sued the company for copyright infringement in 2024. And the Iconoman, the former ArcLight Hollywood movie theater, may be reopening. According to Deadline, Sony Pictures is in talks to lease the famous theater complex on Sunset Boulevard. The theaters have been closed since the COVID-19 pandemic led to the shutdown of Pacific Theaters and ArcLight Cinemas in 2021. No reopening date has been announced yet, but negotiations are underway. That's the news, and you're up to date. K-Wave weather, well, it's getting hotter. Again, it is summer after all. Sunny and 90 today in L.A. and Orange counties, 97 in the valleys and Inland Empire, 80 at the beaches. But this is just the start of the heat wave. Tomorrow, much hotter. Right now, 72 in Cypress, 71 in Huntington Beach, 72 in Hollywood, and 72 at K-Wave. 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

0: When you hear about the increasing hostility against Christians and Christianity throughout the world, you ever worry that the church is in danger of being destroyed? We'll hear a much-needed reminder today on Truth for Life as Alistair Begg walks us through the prophetic vision found in Chapter 7 of the Old Testament book of Daniel.
1: What we have in Chapter 7 is really a kind of monumental sweep of prophetic history from the time of Daniel all the way through to the return of Jesus Christ and to the ultimate vanquishing of evil. At the heart of it all is the fact that his dominion is an everlasting dominion and it will not pass away. Now, admittedly, there's a lot to take in here. There's a lot in Daniel chapter 7. There's a lot to understand. During the week, I had the privilege of being at NASA in Houston, and I sat in Mission Control and watched as the screens conveyed exactly where the space station was and heard the communications coming both from Russia and in Russian and in American in the joint venture. And the thing that was so striking was how quickly the space station was moving in orbit, orbiting the Earth in 90 minutes. 16 times in a day, the station goes round, orbits the Earth. And when you look down from there, as I saw the pictures, you said, oh, there's San Francisco. And then 10 minutes later, oh, there's Boston. How can you take in that in such a fast period of time? And then you may feel the same way. I'd certainly felt the same way in Daniel 7 this week. I read it and read it. I tried reading it backwards, forwards, in front, and back, and so on. Said, wow. So if you feel that, welcome to my world. But once convinced of the truth that God's kingdom will outlast all the kingdoms of the world and that his dominion will never come to an end, then we are, as Joyce Baldwin says, in possession of the key to all of history. For here we have in this great sweep the reality that the kingdom of God is at the heart of it all. And the fact of the matter is that ultimately our individual lives find their meaning in relationship to God's kingdom. I think it's very, very important to get a hold of that and just allow it to settle in our minds. You say to yourself this morning, where you're seated, ultimately the meaning of my life is tied to what is here in Daniel chapter 7. That's quite a stretch, isn't it? Because if you've read it on your own, you said, I don't see that this has got anything to do with anything at all. It's nothing to do with the real life. No, sorry, it's got everything to do with the real life. It's got everything to do with your marriage, everything to do with your singleness, everything to do with your understanding of science, everything to do with why it is that the arts matter, why everything in creation coheres. It's got everything to do with everything. Well, you say, that changes it, doesn't it? Well, of course it does. See, because when Jesus came, he said, the kingdom of God is at hand, the time has been fulfilled, repent and believe the good news. And then he shows himself to be king over creation, he shows himself to be king over the demonic world, he shows himself to be king over illness and all the things that hold us in its sway. And he says to people, the key to your grasp of this is that you submit to me as your king. And of course, people say, well, we don't want you as a king. We don't want a king riding on a donkey. We don't want a king that wears a crown of thorns. If we were going to have a king, it wouldn't be this kind of king. The religious man Nicodemus comes to Jesus by night. He says, I can tell that you're a teacher sent from God because no one could do the miracles that you do and say the things that you do if God were not with him. Jesus diverts immediately. And what does he say? Unless a man is born again, he cannot see the kingdom of God. And of course, we're not here to expound John chapter 3, but Nicodemus asks the inevitable question, well, how does this work? And Jesus says, well, we're talking about a spiritual birth. As a result, not of the work of a man, nor of the work of a father, but as a result of the work of God. Can I ask you, have you entered into the reality of this? Well, in the first 8 verses, which we tampered with last time, we were taken into the territory, the terrifying territory of these kings and rulers whom we viewed through the veil of imagery. I have entitled subsequently the first 8 verses in my own books, the Garden of Beasts, the Garden of Beasts. Now in verses 9 to 14, the scene fades, or those scenes fade, much like we do when we make these videos or try to, and we were very excited when we were able to collapse the vision and up came another one. And that's exactly what is happening here. And I saw in the visions in the night, in my dreams in the night, I saw this. And as I looked, he has a vision of God. Thrones were put in place. The sound of the words of the horn gave rise to the destruction of the beast, and then the appearing of the Son of Man in the clouds of heaven. So in other words, in this vision of God, there are 3 parts to it. Having studied this, I'm inclined to the view that these are 3 aspects of one event which unfolds over a long period of time. So that, for example, as you get on, when you think about these 10 kings, instead of the kings all ending with the Caesars, as Calvin thought, I actually think that it is representative of that which is going on all through history. So that these 3 pictures need to be viewed concurrently, if you like, in relationship to one another. I hope I can make that clear to you. First of all, then, the courtroom scene. And as I looked, thrones were placed, and the Ancient of Days took his seat. The Ancient of Days is a description of God. The fact that he is seated is a position of authority. His clothing and his hair are representative of his purity. And his fiery throne and the fire issuing from it is an indication of the execution of his judgment. And the fact that there are thousands upon thousands who serve him is an indication of the magnitude of what's going on. Now, that is to say a lot in a few words. In brief, what you have is a picture of the purity and the power and the judgment of God. God's purity, his power, and his judgment. And the picture of 1,000 thousands and 10,000 times 10,000 standing before him is at least a reminder to Daniel, who probably felt a little bit alone, I would have imagined so, that he was not alone. And that ultimately the fact of the animosity of the kingdoms of man will be crumbling before the court as it sits in judgment and the books were opened. In other words, this takes us actually to the very end of things, doesn't it? When in the book of Revelation you have the books being opened and the accounts being settled. The justice of God will prevail. All of the bad stuff, all of the hatred, all of the injustice, one day will be reckoned with when the books are opened. And Daniel, as he is aware of the fact that these monsters have arisen under the threat of Babylon, under the threat of the Medo-Persian Empire, the strength of all of these people who are able to oppress God's people. And he says, and I saw that the books were opened. And I realized this immense picture of God's sovereign judgment. There is a higher throne than all this world has known, where faithful ones from every tongue will one day come. That's the first scene. The second scene, then, in verse 11 and following, is the destruction of the beast. And the little horn begins to pipe up. And as I looked, he says, verse 11b, the beast was killed and its body destroyed and given over to be burned with fire. Well, that's the end of that. And there's nothing more to be said, is there? Well, but for the rest of the beast, their dominion was taken away, but their lives were prolonged for a season and a time. As opposed to thinking of the timing of things, if you just look down to where we finished at verse 18, instead of a season and a time, you've got the kingdom forever, forever, and ever. I think that's all you need to do with that stuff. That's the point that's being made. In other words, they were able to play out their story over the time of history. I don't know exactly what this means, but as I thought about it, I thought the influence of Babylon is still around, is it not? Are we in any doubt that Persia does not have a voice to shout in our world today, that Iran has still got something to say? You don't want to get too particular about it, but the fact of the matter is, what he saw is the fact that God has set things in final order. History has not yet come to an end, but when it does come to an end, God will execute his judgment and his justice. So, scene one, the establishing of the throne and the courtroom scene, all rise. Scene two, the beast is destroyed, therefore we don't need to be unduly concerned about that. Number three, and I saw in the night visions, and behold, with the clouds of heaven, there came one like a son of man. Now, just as the Ancient of Days is representative of God, so one like a son of man is representative of Jesus. Let's just say that so that we get that settled in our minds. We can come back and then reverse, if you like, back into it again. But Jesus' favorite self-designation was son of man. He mentions it all the time. But when you read this, you say to yourself, well, exactly, why does it say, and I saw in the night visions, and behold, with the clouds of heaven, there came one like a son of man. Like a son of man. Wow. A few years ago now, I had the opportunity to preach at a conference in a Presbyterian church in Memphis, along with Sinclair Ferguson, whom I refer to as my big brother. So when I had to preach with him, you don't want to preach with your big brother. Especially when the assignment was seven addresses on the names of Jesus. One, Jesus, the seed of the woman, the suffering servant, the prophet, the priest, the king, the lamb upon the throne, and the son of man. And we said to one another, which one are you getting? I said, well, let me tell you which one you're getting. Big brother, I would like to assign you son of man. Because frankly, I'm not sure what I'm going to do with that. So he took it on. But now I have to do it. So, thankfully I remember a little bit of what Sinclair said. But let's just take a look at this and see what we mean. And I saw in the night visions, and behold, with the clouds of heaven, there came one like a son of man. So the one who comes in the clouds, with the clouds actually, is like a human being in that he is all that human beings, as God's image, were meant to be, but failed to be. All right? He is all that humans, made in God's image, were meant to be, but failed to be. So it's not simply that he's saying he is both son of God and son of man, but that Christ is the perfect man. Christ is the embodiment of what God intended in creation, in humanity. That's why Paul refers to him as the second Adam. As in Adam all die, so in Christ all will be made alive. United with Adam, we find ourselves sinners. United with Christ, we are set free from our sins and enabled to live differently. So when we look at this one who is appearing in this way, we realize that Adam, who was in the garden, given the privilege, the prerogative, to exercise a God-given dominion, right? What happens? Adam sins, and therefore his dominion is lost, and therefore he falls short of God's glory. Since then, man, qua man as man, men and women, have sought to recover that lost dominion without letting go of our sin, right? The fact is, we are ourselves endemically flawed as men, as women, as in Adam, all die. What are we in need of? We are in need of one who will come like unto the Son of Man, who becomes the servant that Adam was supposed to be, but failed to be, and who then in turn reflects the glory of God as he lives in obedience to God. Consequently, he is then highly exalted. He is given a name that is above every other name. And in part, he receives the nations as his inheritance. The nations as his inheritance. This is Psalm 2, isn't it? Ask of me, and I will give you the nations as your inheritance. You see, God's purpose from all of eternity is not Adam and Eve in the garden. It is Christ in the gospel. If your view is somehow that God started at once, it went a little pear-shaped on him, and so he had to come up with another plan, you better stop for a moment and start reading the Bible. And as you read the Bible, you will realize that God's purpose from all of eternity was to redeem a people by the shedding of the blood of his Son. And that in that Son of Man, there is the triumph and there is the victory and there is the power. So that is what we have here in the clouds of heaven. There came one like a Son of Man. Secondly, where did he come? Or if you like, in which direction is the Son of Man going? If you haven't looked at this, you're going to tell me that this is him coming from heaven at the end of time to earth. But look at the text. I don't think it is. He is coming to the Ancient of Days. He is not coming from the Ancient of Days. I am of the opinion that this is not a description of Jesus coming from heaven at the end of time, but rather this is a description of Jesus going to heaven after his death, resurrection, ascension, and then finally his coronation. It is a picture of the coronation of Christ, if you like. And to him was given dominion and glory and a kingdom. That, so that all peoples, nations, and languages should serve him, which is represented in embryonic form, but will be brought to fulfillment on the day when every knee will bow and every tongue confess. Now, again, I say to you, you've got to think this out. But think about it. When Jesus is taken up in Acts chapter 1, he's taken up. He goes in the clouds. He comes in the clouds to the Ancient of Days. He goes, if you like, back to headquarters, if we might say so reverently. He goes back to the Father and he says, Father, I have completed the job that you gave me to do. I have borne the punishment for sin. I have been raised to life. I have ascended now to your throne, and I'm asking you to give me the nations for my inheritance. And I am also making sure that the Holy Spirit is poured out upon the disciples that I have left behind. You see how it fits? The end of Matthew's gospel, he gathers his disciples, and what does he say to them? Now, he says, all authority in heaven and on earth has been given to me. Therefore, go and make disciples of all nations, baptizing them in the name of the Father and of the Son and of the Holy Spirit. In other words, the work of the gospel throughout the world is a logical deduction from the reality of who Christ is and what Christ has accomplished. If you're not careful, you'll read your history books all wrong. You'll fall foul of the notion that somehow or another what we're doing in the world as evangelical believers is going out to foist on people something that is harmful and unhelpful to them. After all, they're nice Muslim people, they're good Hindus, they're fine Jewish people, and so on. Well, if that's the case, leave them alone. If all roads lead to heaven like they do to Timbuktu, it would be the worst thing we could possibly do to go out there. But if this is true, God forgive us if we don't go to the ends of the earth with a message that on that day when he returns, there will be a shout of joy and a cry of anguish. When Christ returns and every knee bows low, and here we have Daniel chapter 7, and as he returns to the Father, it is reaffirmed again that his dominion then is an everlasting dominion. It won't pass away. And his kingdom will not be destroyed. Whew. How are we doing? Probably just take a breath here. Are you doing any better than Daniel at this point? You say, well, how was Daniel doing? Well, look at verse 15. As for me, Daniel, my spirit within me was anxious. Well, that's good. I'm a little anxious myself. And the visions in my head alarmed me. Whew. So, he says, I approached one of those who stood there and asked him the truth concerning all this. Because all these first 14 verses have all been description. It's only 15 and on that you get interpretation. There's something very interesting in verse 16. I approached one of those who stood there. What? I thought this was a dream. I thought it was a vision. Well, this is apocalyptic again. Daniel does not simply see himself now as someone on the outside observing what is taking place. But he is so caught up in the vision itself that he looks and he sees himself a participant in what's going on. And so he says, I approached one of the folks who was there. And I said to him, can you help me with this? I'm trying to understand this. And so in verse 17, we have the explanation that we have used to guide us in the early part of our exposition. These four great beasts are four kings who shall arise out of the earth. But the saints of the Most High shall receive the kingdom and possess the kingdom forever, forever, and ever. Well, that would have been a good close, wouldn't it? If Daniel had just said, thank you very much. But look what he does. Can you help me with a fourth beast, which is different from the rest, with his terrifying teeth of iron and his claws of bronze and breaking up in pieces and stamping what was left with his feet? And also, can you give me something on the 10 horns that were on its head and the other horn that came up and before the three of them fell and the horn that had eyes and a mouth and that spoke great things and that seemed greater than its companions? Wow. And as I looked, the horn made war with the saints and prevailed over them. But I thought you said that dominion would never end. I thought the whole thing conquered and we won and that was the end of it. Who's prevailing and how are they prevailing? And what has happened to the saints here? And when does this happen and how does it happen? And who or what is this horn? What is this Antichrist figure? Who is this Antichrist figure?
0: 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I'm Bob Lapine. 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
5: You know, burnout used to be something we only said about machines. Now it's how half the country describes their life. We're answering emails at the dinner table, lying awake at midnight with our minds still running, tired in a way a good night's sleep doesn't fix. I'm Joe Jordan of Fred Jordan Missions. Let's take three. If that's you today, I want you to hear a story that changed the way I think about strength. It's about a missionary named E. Stanley Jones. He poured himself out serving in India until his body just gave out, one breakdown after another. One night, he was supposed to preach, and his strength failed him completely. And right there, at the end of himself, he cried out, "Lord, I can't do it." And he heard the Lord say, "You're breaking down because of stress. If you will turn yourself over to me completely, I will give you all the energy you need for as many years as I keep you on earth." Jones said, "Lord, I accept that offer." And 40 years later, at 70 years old, he said, "I have not been tired in 40 years. He finally stopped drawing from his own well. You see, I don't think that's a promise that life gets easy. I think it's a promise that we were never built to carry it alone. We keep white-knuckling everything, the job, the kids, the bills, the news, and wondering why we're running on empty. The problem isn't that we're weak. The problem is we were never designed to be the source. Psalm 16 says, "The Lord himself is my inheritance, my food, my drink, my highest joy. Because he is near, I will never stumble and fall." If everything has become too much, maybe today is the day you stop carrying it yourself and turn it all over to him. Not part of it, all of it. Allow God to be God in your life. My friends here on Skid Row, no stress, like most of us never will. No home, no food, no safety net underneath them. 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All he's waiting for is for you to let go and give it to him. I'm Joe Jordan of Fred Jordan Missions. 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

0: Well, it's a great day to study God's Word. Welcome to Through the Bible. In our study of the Gospel of Matthew so far, we've seen Jesus demonstrate his authority to rule his kingdom by performing many miracles. As we resume in chapter 8 and move into chapter 9, we'll see even more of these miracles and then follow his growing ministry throughout Galilee. Dr. McGee often reminded us that during the long, hot summer season, the Bible bus doesn't take a vacation. It just keeps rolling along. So let's listen as he explains why your support is especially important at this time of year.
1: From time to time, it was my custom to state the policy of the Through the Bible radio program. And it's time again for it to be stated, and I would like to do that. It has never been our plan or purpose from the very beginning to use high-pressure methods. We do not send out junk mail. Everyone that's on our mailing list got there because they asked to be put there, or else someone asked for them. We today believe that if you are not able to support the program and you want our notes and outlines, that God will raise up somebody down the street or over in the next town to send in enough for you and for them also. We believe that the real test is the support that comes from any area, and we will not continue on a program if we do not get a reasonable amount of support. And we always give every station a fair opportunity to see if it's going to pay for itself. And that, by the way, is all that we ask. We do from time to time appeal to you to support our foreign broadcasts. After all, we cannot ask them, that is, the Chinese or the people of India, are the people of South America, or the people in Russia, to support our program. We believe that there are enough folk in this country that are interested in getting out the word over iron curtains, under bamboo curtains, and through the curtains of indifference and sin today to get the word of God out to the world. So we just let you know this, and trust you'll understand that we do need your support, though we will not violate our rule by using high-pressure methods.
0: 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Let's pray. Heavenly Father, open our eyes to see you more clearly as we study, and open our hearts to receive what you have for us, and then shape us by the truth that we hear. Do your work in us, Lord, for your glory. In Jesus' name, amen. Now turn to Matthew chapter 8 on Through the Bible with Dr. J. Vernon McGee.
1: I return today to our study in the 8th chapter of the Gospel of Matthew. The Lord Jesus came down from the mountain where he'd given the ethic of the kingdom, and now he demonstrates that he has the power. We've seen miracles. He healed a leper by touching him. He also healed the centurion's servant. He didn't even see him. He healed him from a distance. He healed Peter's wife's mother. And then they brought multitudes to him, and many that were possessed with demons, he cast out the demons. Now I begin reading today at verse 18. Now when Jesus saw great multitudes about him, he gave commandment to depart unto the other side. I have to continually call your attention to this. Great multitudes about him. You see that literally he healed thousands, not just these that are recorded. After all, John, who wrote last, could say many other signs truly did Jesus, which are not written in this book. But the ones that are recorded are for you and me for a very definite purpose. Now, will you notice, as he was getting ready to cross to the other side,
2: I read verse 19 of chapter 8. And a certain scribe came and said unto him, Master, I will follow thee whithersoever thou goest. I'm of the opinion that this was a young man. I won't go into detail, but I don't think an old man would have done what this young man did. I think he was there in the crowd, that big crowd, and he was toying with the decision. And to him, it was a real decision. Shall I follow this one or shall I not? And he did not know what to do. But he now sees that Jesus is preparing to go to the other side. The boat's getting ready. Disciples are moving down there. And he has to make a decision. So he comes out from the crowd and apparently fell down before him and said, Master, I'll follow thee whithersoever thou goest. He's made a decision now. The Lord Jesus looked back into the face of this young man and was just as frank and candid with him. And Jesus saith unto him, The foxes have holes, and the birds of the air have nests, but the Son of Man hath not where to lay his head. That, by the way, was a revelation. This young man said, I'll follow you. The Lord Jesus said, Have you ever counted the cost? Actually, he's revealing his poverty here. The young man opened his heart, and our Lord opened his heart. That's the way he always does. And he said to the young man, he said, Well, it costs you something. When we go to a place, there's no reservations made for us at a Holiday Inn or a Howard Johnson or a Hilton Hotel. We just don't have a place to stay. The birds of the air, they've got nests. The foxes have holes in the ground or the rocks where they go, but the Son of Man hath not where to lay his head. The poverty of the Lord Jesus, and poverty is part of the curse that he bore. I do not know whether the young man followed or not. I've always felt he did. I think when that boat pulled out, there was a young man in that boat who'd made a decision for him. Now, verse 21, And another of his disciples said unto him, Lord, suffer me first to go and bury my father. Now, another man there had already made the decision, but he says, Let me first go and bury my father. Now, what did he mean by that? Well, it seems if the old gentleman was dead, they were just getting ready to have the funeral service, but our Lord was a little harsh when he said here in verse 22, But Jesus said unto him, Follow me, and let the dead bury their dead. What did he mean by that, and how could the dead bury their dead? Well, Dr. Adam Smith, who was quite an authority in the old days of that land, and he wrote several very helpful books, he tells of an incident of where he wanted an Arab guide, and he was told that where he was going, there was a young man in a certain village that would be an excellent guide. He went up to inquire about him, and he said to the young man, Would you be my guide? And the young man said, Practically what you have here. He said, I first have to bury my father. And there sat the old gentleman in front of this place where they were, a little hut. There sat the old gentleman as hale and hearty as you please. And yet he said, Suffer me to bury my father. But what he really meant was, I have to take care of my father until after he dies. He's my responsibility. Now the Lord Jesus said to him, You follow me, and you let someone else take care of him. Or let him take care of himself. You say that's rather harsh. I don't think so. I think that what he's bringing the young man to is to make a decision. Is he going to put Christ first? And when that young man makes that decision, then the Lord Jesus would probably then say, You go back and take care of your father. I think that's the important thing. I know that there was years ago a young lady that had a father that was quite demanding, old man, and she wanted to go as a missionary, and she gave herself to go as a missionary. She went to the field and did a good work, and then came home and found out that her father absolutely was helpless, no one else to take care of him, and he was decrying the fact that his daughter deserted him, that she really was not a Christian, and all that sort of thing, and the old gentleman had never made a decision for Christ. And so she came home, and she took care of him. And the old man was really shaken by it. And it was during that time that he made a decision for Christ. I'm confident that the Lord Jesus was leading her and all of that, but there was the day at the beginning she had to decide whether she'd go as a missionary, whether she'd put Christ first. And I think that was the case here. Now we are told, verse 23, and when he was entered into a ship, his disciples followed him. Now we have the fifth miracle here, and it hasn't anything to do with healing. It has to do with a physical miracle over nature. And I think that here you see the power of the Lord Jesus demonstrated, actually the power that I think Adam had before he lost that dominion. God gave him dominion, we're told. Dominion means you've got a kingdom. And now we see in this, the last Adam, we see it manifested. Now notice this. Behold, there arose a great tempest in the sea. This is no ordinary storm. We saw in the temptation of Jesus that the devil left him for a little season. I think he's back here. Now, I think this storm was actually satanic in its origin, an attempt of Satan to destroy him, insomuch that the ship was covered with the waves, but he was asleep. And I think this is one of the most human scenes. He was so weary that even in a storm he could sleep. But there's another side to this. He could sleep in the storm, whereas I can't. I'm a little nervous. Now will you notice? And his disciples came to him and awoke him, saying, Lord, save us, we perish. And what a little faith they had. Will you notice how he handled this situation? He saith unto them, why are ye fearful, O ye of little faith? He rebuked them. Then he arose and rebuked the winds and the sea, and there was a great calm. And Dr. Luke puts it, he said to them, be muzzled, just like dogs on a leash. He put them back with a muzzle on them. These waves, they just smoothed out. Now, these men exhibited very little faith. That may be true. But there came a day when the storms of persecution broke over the bark of their little lives. And I can't find a one of them crying out, carest thou not that we perish? None of them cried out. Remember the early church, when persecution broke, they didn't say, Lord, remove the persecution. That's what I say today. What they said was, Lord, give us the courage to stand for Jesus. That was the important thing. My, how we need that kind of courage and conviction today. Now, verse 27, but the men marveled, saying, what manner of man is this, that even the winds and the sea obey him? You see, the one who could give the ethic is the one who can also demonstrate the dynamic. Now we come to the sixth miracle here, and this is a tremendous miracle. We don't have time to go into detail. It has to do with the casting out of demons. Let me read verse 28. And when he was come to the other side, now he's crossed over the Sea of Galilee into the country of the Gergesenes. Now, Gadarenes it's called. And these people were of the tribe of Gad. You remember the tribe of Gad stayed on the wrong side of Jordan. And what happened to them? They went in the pig business. And they shouldn't have been in the pig business. You see, when you once disobey the Lord, the next step of disobedience is not so difficult. Before long, we are really walking out of the way and his will altogether. Now, there met him two possessed with demons coming out of the tombs exceeding fierce, so that no man might pass by that way. These were dangerous men, demon-possessed men. And behold, they cried out, saying, what have we to do with thee, Jesus, thou Son of God? Art thou come hither to torment us before the time? Now, this opens up a tremendous area, and one that today, unfortunately, we know so little about. And that, again, may I say, is, I think, one of the most unfortunate things. And the word devils, is our translation, should be demons. There's only one devil. There are many demons. It's difficult here for us to understand the import of this miracle and the others where demons are involved. I personally think these are the greatest miracles he performed. And it's because of our phenomenal ignorance of demons, the subject just doesn't impress us properly. We today are not impressed by it. I consider it, these miracles, the greatest that he performed. Now, will you notice this? Verse 29, "And behold, they cried out, saying, What have we to do with thee, Jesus, thou Son of God? Art thou come hither to torment us before the time? And there was a good way off from them a herd of many swine feeding. So the demons besought him, saying, If thou cast us out, suffer us to go away into the herd of swine." For some reason, they want to be made real. When I say made real, brought into physical reality. They want to be materialized. That is the thing they seem to be concerned about, and even satisfied to go in a herd of swine. "And he said unto them, Go, and when they were come out, they went into the herd of swine, and behold, a whole herd of swine ran violently down a steep place into the sea and perished in the waters." The herd of swine would rather die than have the demons possess them. Mankind's a little different. Many are demon-possessed. Now, I believe that you have a real manifestation of the supernatural during the time of Moses, during the time of Elijah, and during the time of the Lord Jesus. I believe that we're moving now into an orbit where we're seeing more and more manifestation of that which is demonic. And I think there are many evidences of it that are about us today. It's difficult to pinpoint many of these. I think there's always a danger of going overboard and saying they believe so-and-so is demon-possessed. Every now and then a person comes to me and says, oh, I think so-and-so is demon-possessed. Well, I think you and I need to be very careful of that. That's sort of like witch hunting. But there are demon-possessed people. I do not think any child of God could be demon-possessed. And I think a great deal of insanity today. I attempted one time in psychology to major in abnormal psychology. I had a man that worked with these people. He was a medical doctor, by the way, and he was a Christian. And he told me he was fairly sure that a great many of the cases that he had were

said were actually in the realm of the supernatural, that they were demon possession. There's a great deal of evidence, friends, in this sphere. Now they go into the swine go into the water. I'm of the opinion that the demons did not want to be confined. They knew something about the confinement of certain other demons, the fallen angels, as they're called in the Epistle of Jude. They didn't want that. They wanted to be able to materialize themselves here in this world. Now, verse 34, "And behold, the whole city came out to meet Jesus. When they saw him, they besought him that he would depart out of their coast." And this is certainly ironical, is it not? They would rather have their pigs than have Jesus. And believe me, friends, that's not peculiar to Gadarenes. There are a great many people today will take pigs instead of him. Now I'm going to move right on into the 9th chapter, because we've had 6 miracles there that demonstrate that he has the dynamic, the power, and chapter 9 continues the same thought. And you have 6 miracles that are recorded here. One in the realm of nature, he stills the storm, as we've seen back in chapter 8. And the physical ones that he performed, the healing miracles. And then the supernatural ones that we're going to have here, and that is the raising of the dead. And the spiritual ones are actually the casting out of demons. And you have the supernatural and the spiritual in this chapter. Now, notice verse 1, "He entered into a ship and passed over, came into his own city." Now, he returned back from the country of the Gadarenes. They didn't want him. And he comes back to Capernaum. Verse 2, "And behold, they brought to him a man sick of the palsy." We are given details here that you don't have in the Gospel of Mark. And when we get there, I'm going to go into detail relative to this one, because Mark tells us about how he was let down through the roof, you see. But the Lord Jesus here, you will recall, not only healed this man, but he forgave him his sins. And they're both related, as we've seen. And there were there certain of the scribes, and within themselves, they said this man blasphemed. Well, they also were of the opinion that he couldn't make him walk either. But our Lord asked them the question, whether is it easier to say, "Thy sins be forgiven thee," or to say, "Arise and walk." And they wouldn't answer. But if they had, they'd have to say, "Well, for us, one is as great as the other." So the Lord Jesus said, "You get up and walk." They see that. And that means the one who can make him walk is the one who can forgive his sins. And friends, may I say, that's the condition of performing a miracle and of healing. If you can forgive sin, and you and I can't forgive sin, only the Lord Jesus can do that, and only he can make the man to walk. That is something so important today, and let's don't get in the way of what he does. Let's make sure that he receives the glory. Now, I'm not going into any more detail into this miracle, because we deal with it again in detail in the Gospel of Mark. And in verse 9, "And as Jesus passed forth from thence, he saw a man named Matthew sitting at the receipt of custom. He saith unto him, Follow me. And he arose and followed him." And even in the brief Gospel of Mark, Mark tells us that Matthew made him a dinner. But Matthew doesn't mention that. Matthew invited a lot of his publican friends. He wanted them to know the Lord Jesus also. "Came to pass, as Jesus sat at meat in the house, behold, many publicans and sinners came and sat down with him and his disciples." Now, it was in the home of Matthew. "And when the Pharisees saw it, they said unto his disciples, Why eateth your master with publicans and sinners?" You see, they believe that you shouldn't do that sort of thing. And I'm afraid that there are a great many of the saints today that are not at least having the sinners in for dinner. Wouldn't hurt, you see. They are the ones we ought to try to reach. And we ought to have some contact with them. "And when Jesus heard that, he said unto them, They that be whole need not a physician, but they that are sick." And he's the great physician, you see. He's come to heal them of sin. That's man's basic problem. And that ought to be said to a lot of our little Christian groups who have their banquets and what they call their fellowship. And

0: They meet together. And believe me, they don't have anybody in from the outside. If they do, they'll freeze them out. And I'll tell you that. May I say to you, I think some of these so-called Christian groups are sinful in their very existence and in their meeting today. The Lord Jesus said, you don't invite a doctor in for people that are well. But now he says, go ye and learn what that meaneth. I will have mercy and not sacrifice. Now Matthew's back at it again. He's quoting Scripture, Hosea 6:6. For I'm not come to call the righteous, but sinners to repentance. And he could include the Pharisees there because they were sinners. In fact, all have sinned and come short of the glory of God. Then came to him the disciples of John, saying, why do we and the Pharisees fast off, but thy disciples fast not? Now, the disciples of John have been observing him. After all, weren't some of these men originally disciples of John? Andrew was, and Philip was, we know. And these two men, they had come now and were following the Lord Jesus. The other disciples of John said, look here, there's something happening that's a little different the way that we do it. And we wonder why. Now, the Lord Jesus is going to enunciate a great principle and reveal the fact that the dispensation is going to be changed. That's very important, but we'll deal with that next time. May the Lord richly bless you, my beloved.
1: 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I'm Steve Schwetz, and I'll see you next time as we continue our journey through the Bible.

0: Our story on the Bible Bus today is just one step in a five-year journey through the entire Word of God. Come along for the ride, and you'll study both the Old Testament and New Testament, discovering God's great redemption story. Is this your story, too?
1: 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It's K-Wave 1110 and 107.9, sharing life, delivering truth, giving hope. I'm Bob Shaw. Glad to have you along. It's going to be a hot day and even hotter tomorrow. I think Phil's going to give you the whole weather layout coming up. Dr. J. Vernon McGee brings together a series of unforgettable encounters from Matthew 8 and 9. So keep listening every weekday morning at 9:30 for his continuance. And Pastor Rick Warren is going to teach why you need to be willing to obey God even before you know his plans for you. That's next on A Daily Hope. And as the week rolls along, we're right smack dab in the middle when your to-do list is probably still long. May the Lord give you some fresh perspective, and may he help you trade frustration for patience, anxiety for trust, and remind you that his grace is enough for today. Peace and joy.
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6: It's 4 minutes before 10, and here's your news on K-Wave. Five House Democrats broke away from their party leaders on Tuesday night to vote with Republicans on a measure cracking down on transgender participation in school sports. The House voted on a slew of amendments to the National Defense Authorization Act on Tuesday. It's an annual bill setting military and national security policy each fiscal year. And among those who prevailed was an amendment led by Representative Nancy Mace. Easy for you to say, Representative Nancy Mace. That's our key word for today. From South Carolina, she voted to propose to block students born male from participating on girls' athletic teams at schools run by the Department of War. And closer to home, a hearing will resume today to determine whether there is sufficient evidence to require singer David to stand trial for the murder of Celeste Rivas Hernandez. Prosecutors displayed graphic photographs in court Tuesday of the 14-year-old girl's dismembered remains, which were found in the front trunk of David's Tesla. Also, L.A. County Public Health is advising people who passed through LAX last week to monitor for measles symptoms. The warning comes from confirming an infected traveler passed through the airport. The traveler arrived aboard Delta Airlines Flight 614 and reached Gate 206 at the International Terminal at 9:45 on July 16th. So if that applies to you, get checked. Forecasters are warning that a prolonged stretch of extreme heat will create elevated to briefly critical fire weather conditions across much of Southern California through at least Monday. The National Weather Service said the combination of above normal temperatures, low humidity, dry vegetation, and breezy conditions will increase the risk of rapidly spreading wildfires. Warm overnight temperatures and dry conditions are expected to further elevate the fire danger, particularly in foothill and mountain communities. That's the news, and you're up to date. Southland weather for LA and Orange County today. Yeah, it's warmer. That heat advisory remains in effect, like I said, through the rest of the week until 8 p.m. Monday. Today, it'll be partly cloudy with highs in the 80s to around 90 in the LA area. And for the Inland Empire, mostly sunny with warmer temperatures, highs from 87 to 97 degrees. Right now in Riverside, it's 81 degrees. Downtown LA, it's 76. And Anaheim, it's 76. And keeping in the spirit, K-Wave temperature also here in Santa Ana is also 76 degrees. 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I'm Phil Ross.
1: Thank you very much, Phil. We got Pastor Rick Warren and a Daily Hope right now on K-Wave 1110. And 107.9.
7: Hello, everybody. This is Pastor Rick's Daily Hope with Rick Warren. I'm really glad you're here. Today, we're continuing our series from Psalm 23 called Living in the Goodness of God. It's all about how God's goodness meets you right where you are and brings hope, even in difficult seasons. So, let's get started. Here's part two of a message called How to Be Led by God's Spirit.
8: 1 John 2:15, by the way, they're written by the same guy. John wrote the book John, and he wrote 1st, 2nd, and 3rd John letters. And in 1 John chapter 2, he says this: Do not love the world or anything that belongs to the world. If you love the world, you cannot love the Father. Oh, that's pretty clear. Now, that same guy who wrote that also wrote this, the most famous verse in the Bible: God so loved the world. Well, what is it? I mean, huh? That looks like a big contradiction right there. God so loved the world, and then he says, but you're not to love the world, and if you love the world, the love of the Father is not in you. Well, which is it? You need to understand the meaning of the word world. The world is used two different ways in the Scripture. It refers to the world's value system, and it refers to the world's people. We are to love the people and not love the value system. Does that make sense? We are to love the people no matter what kind of lifestyle they live, but we are to not love. In fact, the Bible says we are to hate the value system of like prejudice and racism and injustice and sexism and people hurting each other and war. We are to hate the things that hurt people in the world. Love the people. Hate the value system. You know what the problem is? We got it reversed. We love the value system and hate the people. Christians do this all the time. They're no different. They're just as materialistic. They're just as hedonistic. They're just as involved in everything in culture. They love the culture and hate the people. God says, no, you got that all wrong. You got it backwards. Love the world, people. Don't love the world's value system. Okay, five things I have to stop doing. One, I can't follow a culture that doesn't follow God. Two, I can't follow friends who aren't led by God. Number three, third thing, why I often miss God's will is this. I can't look to other sources besides God. If I'm looking for direction for my life, the best place to look is not on a TV talk show. The best place to look is to read the owner's manual, that's the Bible, and talk to the Creator who made you, and that's where you're going to find out about your life. I can't look to other sources besides God. Now, there are many other sources that want to tell you how to run your life. Many other replacements. There are many other substitutes for God. A lot of substitutes for God in the world. They're actually called idols. I mean, for instance, when you're looking for, what am I supposed to do with my life? I've actually met some believers who think they can pray to God and read a horoscope. Really? That's like saying I believe in reincarnation in heaven at the same time. They're mutually exclusive. You either believe in one or the other. You can't believe in both. That's illogical, irrational, and it makes no sense at all. And so God says, I want you to look to me and don't look to other things for your guidance. Now, when people look to anything else besides God for guidance for their life, you know what that's called? When they're looking for divine guidance, but they're not actually praying or reading the Bible. It's called divination. Divination. You heard this word? Divination. It means to try to find about your future without going to your Creator. That's called divination. And there are countless kinds of ways to define the future, fortune telling and stuff like that, predictions and prognoses and things like that. Do you know, in ancient times, what was the most common way that people discerned the future? Anybody know what this is? It was called consulting the liver. And they would actually sacrifice animals. They'd cut out a liver because the liver was supposed to be the heaviest organ in the body. And then somebody would look at it and goes, yeah, go to war. Go to battle. You'll win this one. Now, I mean, this is not some little minor thing. The Roman Empire was built on defining the liver. No Roman soldier would go into battle without looking at the liver. The Babylonians looked at the liver. The Etruscans looked at the liver. This was the most commonly used form of predicting the future. And in fact, it's actually even mentioned in the Bible. Look at this verse here on the screen. The Bible says in Ezekiel 21, the king of Babylon now stands at a crossroad, uncertain of whether or not to attack. He was going to attack Jerusalem, didn't know. So his advisors will cast lots by shaking arrows from the quiver. That was another popular way. You take arrows in a quiver and you throw them out on the ground and you go, don't go to battle. Okay, and that was one. And the other, and they will inspect the livers of sacrificed animals. 50 ways to lose your liver. Right there. Or love your liver or whatever. So that was a call to divination. Does that kind of stuff still happen today? Hello. Have you ever seen a palm reading shop or tea reading shop or a crystal ball and Madame So-and-so? And I mean, that stuff's still around. Tarot cards. Horoscopes, these are called divination. Looking to the future without looking to God. And God says, no, don't do any of that kind of stuff. Don't go call the psychic hotline. By the way, here's a little tip. If the psychic hotline says, what's your credit card number? Hang up. They should know that. They say, you tell me. If you're so smart, you tell me. If he can't tell me my credit card, he can't tell me anything else that's valuable because he has no ability at all. I actually did a little research on this just for fun this week, looking at the modern things, divination. And there's some crazy, bizarre things out there. For instance, in Russia, they throw beans on the floor and then look at the pattern. And I'm going, yeah, that's a lot of beans right there. So, okay. You know, that's a pile of beans or whatever. There's a thing called parrotmancy, where you let a parrot out of its cage and it goes over and picks up a card and then you know who you're supposed to marry. Okay. I'm not making this up. There's a divination called rumpology, and there are people you can pay who will tell you your future by looking at the shape of your butt. I'm not making that up. Okay. I'm not making it up. That's called stupidity. That's saying, and why do they people go to all these? Because they don't want a boss in their life. They want the future, but they don't want God. They don't want a Lord. They don't want somebody that they have to serve. And so the ridiculousness of looking to other sources besides God. Well, the Bible warns us. Look at this verse. Deuteronomy 18 says this. Never look to psychics or seances or fortune telling or the stars or people who claim to be in contact with the dead. People who do these things are doing evil, and God hates it with a passion. Now, I doubt any of you are doing this, but I will tell you this. If you know a believer who's doing this, politely, gently, lovingly tell them, you're heading down the wrong track. You're never going to know God's will through a seance, through a medium. Through a horoscope, through astrology. If you are following the stars, you're not following the sun. S-O-N. You're not following the sun. You're not following God. These are counterfeits. And, you know, today, years ago, Gideon used that fleece to discern God's will. People get fleeced all the time today. Cults and fad therapies and Scientology and all kinds of stuff. The Bible tells us, 2 Corinthians 11, Satan masquerades as an angel of light. So we just got to avoid that. And the Bible tells us in 1 John 4, verse 1, don't believe everything you hear. That's a good thing to do to read on the internet. Actually, I read a quote the other day on the internet. Don't believe everything you read on the internet. Abraham Lincoln. That guy was way ahead of his time, all I can say. Okay. All right. I'm taking a long time on this, but if you want to be led by the Spirit of God, there's some things you have to stop doing before you start doing that. Can't follow culture, can't follow friends who are not following God, can't look to other sources besides God, like all those divination things. And number four, this is one that would apply to a lot of us. I must stop being led by my circumstances. Now, the other ones may have not been relatable to you, but this one is certainly, I must stop being led by my circumstance. I'm amazed how many believers, the number one way they try to determine God's will is, well, what's my circumstance? You know, I missed the plane. It must be God's will. The heavy traffic, it must be God's will. The offering plate skipped my road. That was God's will. I've had people, you know, I bumped into them in a cart, and it must be God's will. We bumped into each other. I won't say anything about that. But, you know, I overslept today. It is God's will. I don't go to church. You're skating on thin ice, shallow, shaky ground when you build your life around your circumstances. There are a lot of examples in the Bible where the circumstances were the exact opposite of God's will. When I think about the story of Jonah, God said to Jonah, Jonah, I want you to go to Nineveh, and I want you to preach to it. And they were the hated enemies of the Israelites because they had oppressed them for years. And Jonah said, I'm not going. It was literally racial prejudice. And I'm not going. And instead of going east to Nineveh, he gets on board a ship headed for Tarshish, which is a seaport on the coast of Spain. He's going as far east as he can. God said, go west, and he goes east. But the circumstances, there was a ship waiting there, headed for Tarshish. He had the money for a ticket. They had space on board. He gets on board. They take him on. It must be God's will. I've seen circumstance ruin a lot of businesses and business opportunities because it looked like a good deal. Let me give you another example from Paul. I wrote the scripture down there on your outline. You might want to read it. Acts 27. It's about another Mediterranean cruise about 2,000 years later. And Paul is being taken to Rome as a prisoner. And the night before the ship is leaving, God says to him in his prayer time, tell them not to go tomorrow because they're going to head straight into a storm. And Paul says to the sailors and the captain of the ship, guys, if we leave today, we're going to go straight into a storm. But they didn't listen to him. And here's what the Bible says up here on the screen. Paul said, men, he's talking to the sailors, if we sail now, this voyage will be a disaster. We'll lose the ship, the cargo, and maybe even our own lives. But when a gentle breeze came up, they thought, this is exactly what we wanted. Have you ever had a gentle breeze come up in your life and think, this is exactly what I wanted, and you were heading straight into a storm? When a gentle breeze came up, they thought, this is exactly what we wanted. So they launched out thinking it would be smooth sailing. Sound familiar? That new business venture, thinking it would be smooth sailing. But at sea, a violent typhoon storm arose, which made it impossible to control the direction of the ship. So we gave up and just let her drift. That is the epitaph of many a believer who trusted in circumstances. We just finally gave up and let her drift because we thought it was right. The circumstances looked good, but that was a disastrous business deal or marriage or whatever. How about you? How many times have you ever thought of something circumstantial was an open door and you later found out it was a trap door? You can't just trust circumstances. I can give you example in the Bible about this, where David, he had sent his army to war in spring, and he's at home lollygagging around in his PJs, and he's upstairs, and he looks out, and he sees a beautiful woman taking a bath on a roof. What's she taking a bath on a roof for? And he looks down from his palace and sees her, and he goes, very, very pretty. Her husband's at war. I'm home alone. She's attractive. And he falls into affair. Circumstances can lead you the wrong way. The fact is, Satan can manipulate circumstances. You seem to be aware of that. And so you always check your circumstances against God's word. And what I mean by that is that you don't use circumstances to discern God's will, but you use it to confirm God's will. Now, let me give you one more stop. If I want to be led by God's Spirit, I cannot be led by my feelings. If I want to be led by God's Spirit, I cannot be led by my feelings. Because your feelings lie to you all the time. Now, every emotion is temporary, whether it's a good one or a bad one. You can be elated at your wedding, and it will not last. You can be elated at Disneyland, it will not last. You can be elated at winning a game for a team that you were rooting for, it will not last. And the same is true. If you're depressed, if you're discouraged, it will not last. No emotion can stay at the same level of intensity. If you have a panic attack, one thing you need to know, it can't last. You cannot stay in a perpetual state of panic. This too will pass. And so you can't be led by your feelings because they're not permanent. They're just temporary. And the most common mistake, and I even hear Christians saying this today, was, well, just let your conscience be your guide. I have to tell you this. Your conscience is often wrong. So is mine. The Bible says the heart is deceitful. Now, I've told you this many times, that you lie to yourself more than you lie to anybody else. Just because you think it doesn't make it true. Just because somebody else thought it doesn't make it true. Just because it's popular doesn't make it true. Something is true because it's true. Not what you think is true is true. Not what you hope is true. Not whatever, all these other things. Truth is simply truth. It's either right or it's not right. Now, most people base their decisions on how they feel. And I can't tell you how many times, and it sounds like a spiritual thing, say, why did you do that? Well, I just had a peace about it. That's not enough, friend, to make a decision on. Well, I had a peace about it. Peace is a good thing, but you better have more basis for your decision than just a peaceful feeling. Because you could have a peaceful, easy feeling. And I know it won't let you go, so. You are really old, people. If you know those lyrics, you are really, really old. I'm feeling right at home here right now, okay? You can't just go by your feelings. Feelings lie. It may be the result of some burrito you ate or something, you know? You remember that story of Jonah? I told you, hey, here's a ship. Hey, I got the money. Hey, they take me on board. And he goes down and he goes into the bottom ship and he falls into a nice, peaceful sleep. He's totally out of the will of God and he's at peace. So that's not enough. Peace is a good thing, but it's not enough to base your life on simply emotions, because he was totally disobeying God. Satan can give you false peace. Proverbs 14, verse 12. You may feel... Circle the word feel. You may feel you're on the right path, the right road, and still end up dead. Okay? And the result of being manipulated by moods, look at the next verse. We've all strayed away like sheep. We have left God's path to follow our own. And why do we leave God's path to follow our own? Because we felt like it. Those are things you have to stop doing if you want to be led by the Spirit. Now, the stuff you should do, it'll be a whole lot faster. Okay, quickly. It's not going to take me a long time because this is self-explanatory on this. We talked about the five things you got to stop doing. What are the five things you start doing? Very easy to understand. Number one, if I want to get guidance from God, I want divine direction. Number one, I must want to be led. I got to desire it first. I must want to be led. It starts with desire. It starts with longing. It starts with craving. Have you ever had anybody hold your head under the water so long that you go, I have got to get air? When you get that desperate, and when you cry out to God, say, God, I have got to know. I've got to know what you want me to do. It's not like, I kind of would like to know. It would be helpful to know. And if you don't have any intensity or passion in your prayer life about knowing God's will, God's going, well, I guess it's not that important to you. But when you say, I've got to have it, it's like I'm hungry, I've got to have food. I'm out of breath, I've got to have oxygen. I don't know which way to go in life. God, I've got to know your will. I must want to be led by the Spirit. Psalm 40, verse 8. My God, I want to do what you want. And your teachings are in my heart. The reason why he wants it is because he's reading the Bible. Your teachings are in my heart. Number two, I must be willing to do what God says. I must not only want God's will, I've got to be willing to do what God says. I'm willing to obey in advance. In other words, God, before you even tell me what you want me to do, my answer in advance is already yes. God doesn't tell you his will and then you get to decide whether you do it or not. You have to decide in advance. You pre-qualify. God's not going to show you what he wants to do with your life and then you get to decide about it. You say, God, I surrender my life to you completely. I don't just want your will. I'm willing, whatever it is. I don't even understand it. I don't even know it. But whatever it is, I'm willing in advance. John 7:17, Jesus said this. Whoever is willing to do what God wants and chooses it, it's a choice, you choose God's will know if what I teach comes from God. So he says, trust me in advance. I want to be led and I'm willing to do what you want me to do even before you've even told me. Number three, if I want to be led by God's Spirit, I must look to God's Word. I must look to God's Word. God's will is found in God's word. Psalm 119:105. Your word is a lamp to guide me and a light for my path. If you're not in the Bible every day, you're in the dark. You're walking through life without a flashlight. Your word is a lamp to guide me and a light for my path. Proverbs 119. Psalm 119 is what that's supposed to be. Psalm 119:133 says this. Guide my steps by your word so I will not be overcome by any evil. It's up here on the screen. Guide my steps by your word so I won't be overcome by any evil. Now, I want to give you a couple statements real quick. I could go into this in detail, but I won't, about the word of God. Write these down. Number one, God's will is found in God's word. God's will is found in God's word. Most of God's will is already revealed. No, the name of your spouse is not there. But that's not what you're misunderstanding what I'm saying. The principles are there on how to find the right kind of man or the right kind of woman that would be God's choice. And as you read God's word, he speaks to you. When you open your Bible, God opens his mouth. And he starts talking to you. And when you close your Bible, God closes his mouth. He shuts his mouth. We discover the will of God in the Word of God. So let me just say it this way. Stop listening for a voice and start looking for a verse. Some of you want God to write it in the sky. Why would he write it in the sky? He's already written it in a book. But you won't even open it. On a daily basis. Stop looking for a voice. Write it in the sky. Give me a word. Start looking for a verse. And God will teach you the principles.
7: 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And let's keep the encouragement going with a letter from one of our listeners. 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
10: 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I'm your host, Lynn Hackman. Thanks so much for being with us today. It is going to be a hot one, so make sure you have lots of water with you, and as I always say, check on your pets and our seniors, because we're not used to this kind of heat. It really is something else, and it's a reminder, God makes each day different, and it's going to be hot today. Well, Pastor Greg Laurie is going to continue in his series about making ourselves available to God's calling, that evangelism can take us on amazing adventures and bring us closer in our own relationship with Christ. Pastor Greg's sharing his own experience of growing in his quest to share the love of God with people, and it really is a process we all can enjoy, if you will. You find your own groove, you find your own words, you ask God, give me the right words in whatever the situation is. And because people are reached in very different ways, different words, and all Pastor Greg is going to let us know is that it's our job to get the message out there. So that's coming up on A New Beginning. Keep it right here. 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
18: I used to be a paper boy, and I had a paper route, cruising around in my Schwinn Stingray, and my objective was to deliver the paper. My job was not to write the news. My job was not to be in the news. My job was to deliver the news.
19: It's our job to deliver the good news. And Pastor Greg Laurie says it's imperative to make sure that life-saving news gets through.
18: God has given you a simple message to give. Your job is

0: seem to believe the realm of evangelism is for men of the cloth, for pastors, ministers, evangelists. Well, today on A New Beginning, Pastor Greg Laurie says it's a privilege and responsibility shared by all believers. In recent days, he's been pointing out the tremendous lessons we can learn from Jonah's success in Nineveh. It was the most successful evangelistic gathering in history. And there are six practical lessons we can learn from that account. Let's take some notes.
1: The book of Jonah is a story of a massive revival that came about through the efforts of one man, and that man was Jonah. He was called to preach to Nineveh, which was a great city, we read in Jonah 1:2. But Jonah said, I don't want to go preach to that great city. So then we read in Jonah 1:4, God sent a great wind. And then that wind brought a storm, and Jonah was ultimately swallowed by a great fish, Jonah 1:17. But the ultimate story of Jonah is about a great God who showed great love to a lost city like Nineveh. God turned around 300,000 people through one man. How was he able to do this? It started with Jonah himself. Of course, he was swallowed by maybe the whale or whatever that creature was. And it was in the belly of that whale that Jonah had a personal revival. It was there that he repented of his sin and recommitted himself to the Lord and was willing to do what the Lord had called him to do. Number two, Jonah went to where the people were. Jonah went to where the people were. Jonah 3:3 says, Jonah obeyed the word of the Lord and went to Nineveh. Now Nineveh was a very large city. It took 3 days to go through it. Jonah began by going a day's journey into the city, crying, 40 more days and Nineveh will be overthrown. Then we read these words, the Ninevites believed God. Listen, we need to go to unexpected people in unexpected places to share with them what will be an unexpected message. And this is the thing, as Christians, we're not called to isolate, we're called to infiltrate, and we're called to permeate. Number three, our message, the message of the gospel, must be delivered with urgency. Notice it says in Jonah 3:4, as he entered the city, he cried out, 40 days in Nineveh will be overthrown. He cried out. This is, by the way, not the first time that Jonah cried. He also cried out in the belly of the fish. Jonah took the desperation he felt in the belly of the sea creature and channeled it in what God had called him to do in bringing the message to the people of Nineveh. Jonah had been transformed in the fish's belly. Jonah should have died in the fish's belly. He had been saved and preserved by God. Jonah was a resurrection man. And people cannot argue with a transformed life. Jonah should have been dead, but he was alive and well. Because of this, there was an urgency and there was a passion in what he was saying. Do you have an urgency and a passion in reaching other people? Jonah certainly had it. There was an authenticity in his voice. He was a changed man, as I pointed out. He probably was also a bleached man who smelled of vomit, perhaps, and fish. But he had a mission, and he was going to fulfill that mission. And the people of Nineveh could see this was a resurrection man. This was a man brought back from the dead. There's a lot of power in your personal story when you share your faith with others. Point number four. We are to preach the message he has given us. Not our own message, our own version of the gospel. The message he has given us. Verse 2. Here in Jonah 3 says, go to Nineveh, that great city, and preach to it the message that I give to you. God has given you a simple message to give. Your job is to deliver the message. I used to be a paper boy, and I had a paper route, and I had a really cool bicycle. It was a Schwinn Stingray with a handlebar. Sometimes they're called ape hangers. Had a roll bar, a banana seat, and best of all, a stick shift. A stick shift on a bicycle. I don't even think they would allow that today. But I had my bags holding my newspapers, cruising around in my Schwinn Stingray, and my objective was to deliver the paper. I got pretty good at clearing the hedges and sideways throw, the over-the-top throw, the underhanded throw, you know, and I got pretty good at it. And so my job was not to write the news. My job was not to be in the news. My job was to deliver the news. That's still my job. My job is to deliver the good news of the gospel. I don't need to add to it. I don't need to take away from it. And that brings me to my next point. We must declare the gospel. Now listen, if I have the luxury of time, I'll take the time to hang out with a person, talk with them, get to know them, enter their world. I won't hit them immediately with both gospel barrels. It might be a time of just sowing a seed. It might be a time of watering the seed that someone else sowed of the gospel in their heart, and it might be a time to reap. There have been times when the Lord has directed me to ask a person point blank, would you like to accept Jesus Christ right now? It doesn't happen all that often, but there are those moments where the Lord says, do it now. Other times we're just sowing the seed. We're watering the seed. So if you have the luxury of time, do that. But let's contrast that to a different scenario. Let's say you're in a plane and all four of the engines were out and the plane was on fire and it was headed to the earth. So you know your time is limited. I hope you would have the presence of mind to proclaim the gospel. You don't have time to turn to your seatmate and say, well, tell me a little bit about yourself. Where do you live? No. Tell him the gospel. There's an urgency. That was the case with Jonah. He had basically 40 days to reach 300,000 people. So with this urgency, he went and preached this message. Let me say something about preaching, because the Bible says that we should preach the word and be persistent whether the time is favorable or not. We are to preach the word. Preaching doesn't mean yelling. Preaching is proclamation. Maybe you elevate your voice to be heard by a large crowd. Maybe you're talking to people one-on-one. I've actually seen Christians like, preaching, yelling at people, that's crazy. Don't do that. Calm down, lower your volume, listen more, and lovingly share in an understandable way the things that they need to hear. The primary way that God has chosen to reach non-believers is through the verbal articulation of the gospel. You may preach it. You may text it. You may tweet it. You may share it conversationally. But the idea is, I tell people that there is a God in heaven who loves them and sent his son Jesus Christ to die on the cross for their sin, and Christ rose again from the dead 3 days later. Listen to this. There's only two things the Bible tells us have power. It's God himself and the gospel. The gospel in particular, because we read over in Romans 1:16, Paul says, I'm not ashamed of the gospel of Christ, for it is the power of God unto salvation to everyone who believes. So the word for power that Paul uses is the Greek word dunamis. The story is told of a man named Alfred Nobel. He had invented this material that exploded. There had never been anything like it before. What would he call this explosive device? He talked to a friend who knew Greek, and Nobel asked him, what is the Greek word for explosive power? And the man said, oh, it's dunamis. And so he called it dynamite. So there's dynamic, explosive power in the simple message of the gospel.
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2: Well, we're concentrating on the gospel today, the good news of God's love. Pastor Greg is basing our studies in Jonah chapter 3.
1: The gospel. What is the gospel? We talk about the gospel. Oh, I love the gospel. I live by the gospel. We should preach the gospel. Do we know what the gospel is? Why do we make the gospel so complex? It isn't. What does the word gospel mean? Literal translation, good news. It's good news. Why do we make the good news bad news? And the way we deliver it, or the way we distort it, or the way we leave parts out of it. No, deliver the explosive, dynamic, dynamite gospel of good news to people. You know, sometimes before we can appreciate the good news, we have to first know the bad news. I heard about two old guys that loved to play baseball. And they wondered, will there be baseball in heaven? So they made a deal. If one of them went to heaven first, he would somehow communicate with the other and tell him whether or not there was baseball in heaven. Well, one of the friends passed, and a week later, he spoke to his buddy, still on the earth, through the clouds. He said, "Buddy, I've got good news for you. There's baseball in heaven." And his friend was so overjoyed, and he says, "But I've got some bad news too. You're pitching on Friday." That's a joke that never happened. But good news and bad news. So here's the bad news. You're a sinner. I'm a sinner. We're all sinners. The Bible says in Romans 3:23, we've all sinned and fallen short of the glory of God. We also read in 1 John 1:8, if we say we have no sin, we deceive ourselves and the truth is not in us. Don't assume that your listener will necessarily know what sin is. So you may have to help them with this. In the Bible, a sin can be translated different ways. One word that the Bible uses for sin is translated trespass. And that means to cross a line. So you've seen the little signs on the park, no trespassing, right? So you want to immediately step over it and step on the grass. Or if it says, don't touch wet paint, you want to touch it, don't you? So trespass is to deliberately cross a line. But another translation of the word sin from the Greek word harmatia means to miss the mark. Let's imagine we're having a game of archery together, and you go first, and you fire all 10 arrows into that target, but none hit the bullseye. So you miss the mark. Now let's say that I step up with my 10 arrows, and I miss the target altogether. I hit a cow over in the field. I hit a building. I hit a bird flying over. So I miss the mark. Now, did I miss the mark more than you miss the mark? Yes. But the goal is you got to get the bullseye. And the bullseye is perfection. So when the Bible says they've sinned or missed the mark, it means I've fallen short of God's standard for humanity. What is that? Perfection. So a person might say to you, well, are you perfect? Your answer must be no. That's where Jesus comes in. Because God knew I could not hit this mark. God knew I could not be a perfect person. And by the way, someone might say, well, I'm a good person. And you might be surprised to hear me say, I won't necessarily dispute that. I would not say, no, you're not a good person. You're a bad person. I'd say, I'm sure you're a good person. But you know what? You're not good enough to get to heaven. Because you've missed the mark. But here's the good news. Jesus died on the cross for your sin. Romans 5:6 says, God showed his great love for us by sending Christ to die for us while we were still sinners. Here's the verse every Christian should memorize. Get this in your brain. John 3:16. For God so loved the world, he gave his only begotten Son, that whosoever believes in him should not perish, but have everlasting life. That's the gospel in a nutshell. Share that message with someone. If you know John 3:16, you are effectively armed and dangerous. One last point. Jonah's message was an unapologetic, biblical directive from God Almighty, and so is the gospel. And so as we proclaim this message of Jesus, he's not one of many options. He's the only choice. Another verse you ought to memorize, John 14:6. Jesus said, I am the way, the truth, and the life, and no man comes to the Father but through me. There's only one way to come into this relationship with God, because the Bible says there is no other name given under heaven whereby a man can be saved. The greatest revival in the history of the world came to Nineveh because Jonah proclaimed God's message and not what they necessarily wanted to hear. Let me close by saying, I challenge you to leave your comfort zone. I encourage you to go to your Nineveh, so to speak, and engage people in conversations about Jesus. I'll talk about this more next time. But let me just close with this. Maybe as you're watching this, you have not believed the gospel. What is the gospel? Again, it's good news. The gospel says God loves you. And God has a plan for you. And it says God will forgive you of all of your sin. But you must admit you're a sinner. And you must ask Jesus Christ to come into your life to be your Savior and Lord. And you can do that right here, right now. Jesus, who died on that cross and rose again from the dead 3 days later, stands at the door of your life and he knocks. And he says, if you hear his voice and open the door, he'll come in. One day the people came to Jesus and said, we want to see a miracle. We want to see a sign. Here's what Christ said. No sign will be given you but that of the prophet Jonah. And as Jonah was 3 days and three nights in the belly of the great fish, so will the Son of Man be 3 days and three nights in the heart of the earth. In other words, Jesus says, you want a sign? Here it is. I died on the cross for your sin and I rose again from the dead. You might say, oh, come on, Greg, if you could just do a miracle, something to impress me. Then I would believe. Show me and I'll believe. Jesus, in effect, says, believe and I'll show you. This is the message you've been looking for. This is the answer you've wanted in life. It's a relationship with God through Jesus who can come and live in your life and, listen, forgive you of all of your sins. You can put your past behind you and have a new beginning, a fresh start. But you need Jesus to do that. So in a moment, I'm going to pray. And I would ask any of you that are watching right now who have never asked Jesus to come into your life, you don't have the confidence that you'll go to heaven when you die, you have guilt that you carry around with you, I'm going to ask you to pray this prayer with me. You could pray it out loud if you like. You could pray it quietly, but say this to the Lord if you want Jesus to come into your life right now. Let's pray together. Pray these words, Lord Jesus, I know that I'm a sinner, but I know you are the Savior who died on the cross for my sin and rose again from the dead. I turn from my sin now. I choose to follow you from this moment forward as my Savior and my Lord.

Follow you from this moment forward as my Savior and my Lord and my God and my friend. Thank you for hearing this prayer and answering this prayer. In Jesus' name I pray. Amen.

0: 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Well, Pastor Greg, many people, if they saw George Whitefield's name written on a piece of paper, they'd probably pronounce it George Whitefield. You know, the name's just not all that familiar to them, not familiar enough to know that it's Whitefield.
1: That's right.
0: But 275 years ago, everyone in colonial America knew this man.
1: Yeah, true.
0: Tell us why that is.
1: More people knew this man, George Whitefield, than probably knew George Washington at that particular time historically. If George Washington is the father of our country, and I believe he is, then George Whitefield is the spiritual father of our country. And he came from the UK. He was a British preacher. Well, effectively thrown out of the churches of the UK because they did not like the things that he said, because George Whitefield preached the gospel and said, you must be born again. And God put his hand on this young man in a significant way, and his preaching resulted in bringing the first great spiritual awakening to America before we were America. He came to our colonies in 1740. We weren't quite yet a nation, of course, but he began to preach the gospel. And when he had finished his task, 80% of the colonists had heard Whitefield preach in person. And what's also amazing about him is he could speak loudly enough to be heard by a crowd of 25,000 people. And we know that because none other than Benjamin Franklin himself heard him in person and measured it and figured out that's exactly how big the crowd was. He was a spiritual force for good. That, well, let's just put it this way. I'm not sure there would have been in America without the preaching of George Whitefield to set the stage for what would become the American Revolution. Another thing about that, when you look at revolutions in other countries, they all ended in ruin. The French Revolution comes to mind, as well as many others. But the American Revolution was unique, and the reason it lasted is because it was based in a belief in God, and not just any God or God as you perceive him to be. It was based on the God of Abraham, Isaac, and Jacob. It was based on the God who gave us the Bible, based on the God who sent his son, Jesus Christ. Our spiritual foundation is strong, and much of that came as a result of the preaching of George Whitefield. So a movie has been made about his life, and I love this movie, Dave. It's called A Great Awakening. It is great production value, amazing performances, and the music is so effective and moving you. And it tells the story not only of how God called young George Whitefield, who originally wanted to be an actor and had this extraordinary voice that can project so far, but it also tells the story of the unusual friendship between George Whitefield and Benjamin Franklin. And in his way, Benjamin Franklin helped to spread the spiritual awakening that God was doing through George Whitefield. The movie is funny at times. It's moving. I think it will even bring you to tears. It did for me. And you're going to love it. This is one of the best Christian films ever made. And we will send you your copy for your gift

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2: 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Well, have you ever felt like you've been in a situation where you just cannot see how it's going to possibly resolve itself? It's whether it's your health or a relationship or whatever it is. I know I have. And sometimes God's plan takes us to places where we cannot see where it is possibly going to come out well or at all. Or, you know, it's just your back is up against the wall and it is brutal. That's the only way you can put it. But therein lies the rub, because our faith will be tested and often things resolve in ways we can't even fathom. But in hindsight, they're simply miraculous. And that is when it comes to God's plan for us and our faith that all will be well when we believe that he does have a plan, and he does. So Pastor Chuck Swindoll is going to open to the Gospel of Luke for an uplifting message, an example of exactly what I'm talking about. And that's coming up on Insight for Living.
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4: 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You see, the Lord Jesus is both prophet and priest. He came out from God and spoke for God to man. He reveals God to man. Now he goes from man back to God and is our great high priest. He represents us there. In fact, we're in him. And my friend, if you're not in him, you're not up there. Because you and I could never get there on our own.
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7: On a recent edition of Come Together Live, we have Pastor Tommy Cota of Hope Alive Church. There's a passage I'm going to read right now, and I'm sure that there are so many of you that might say, hey, I'm familiar with this verse. You may even have a magnet on your refrigerator that says this verse. And it's out of Psalm 37, verse number 4, and it reads, delight yourself in the Lord, and he will give you the desires of your heart. And in verse 5 goes on to say, commit your way to the Lord, trust in him, and he will act. And just a couple of things that I want to share just for a word of encouragement. The whole context, how this chapter begins in Psalm 37 is addressing, David is writing and he says, you know, don't trip or don't fret on those people that are doing evil things. And I know that it's real easy for us to desire to please the Lord and walk faithfully before the Lord. But all of the craziness around us, we might look and say, man, why am I going through this? But these people who are sinning and living life like whatever, they seem to be flourishing. And here, I love this because here the attention is drawn back to God. And he says, delight yourself in the Lord. And when I think of this word delight, you know, it's not just doing these things, but it's delighting. And if you're listening, I want to encourage you, think of some of those things that you might delight in. Like, for instance, I love to delight in chocolate ice cream. This is my ice cream. I'm going to delight in it, and I'm just going to eat every bite of this ice cream. Well, in the same idea, is just find your hope and delight and your satisfaction in all of the things of God. And when we do that, it will help us, as it says in verse number 5, to commit our way. So when we're delighting in all the goodness of God, there's going to be this willfulness to commit everything about our lives over to the Lord, and not just that, but also to trust in him. And that can be a challenging thing. We say we trust in the Lord, but to trust in him, you know, I think of like how my kids, when they were small, they would just trust me enough to jump into the deep end of the pool. And that's kind of what God wants us to do, is just trust him. Keep our eyes only on God, not the circumstances. Find your delight in Jesus, trust in him, and he will carry you through. And so, family, listen, all those, I want to encourage you, delight your way into the Lord, find and commit your way and trust everything into the hands of Jesus. And I love to pray right now. Father God, I just thank you so much for just loving us. And I pray for everyone listening today, Lord, that we all would find our delight in you, Lord, in your word, Lord, as we spend alone time through prayer with you, Father, and as we reflect on your, just on your promises of God. And as we do that, Lord, help us, Father, to commit everything over to you and to trust you in all of our circumstances. Father, go before us in the name of Jesus. Amen.
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3: Have you ever looked at your circumstances and concluded that the timing is just all wrong? That the situation is too messy, too complicated, too far gone for anything good to come from it? We've all been there. But what if the very moment that looks most impossible to you is precisely the moment God has been waiting for? Today on Insight for Living, Chuck Swindoll begins a message that will challenge everything you think you know about impossible situations. 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
11: If you have a copy of the scriptures with you today, will you open your Bible to the third gospel, named the Gospel by Luke, first chapter beginning at verse 26. Through verse 38, we have one of the early accounts of that scene where Mary was informed of the plan of God for the bringing of his son, the Messiah. Luke 1:26. Now in the sixth month, the angel Gabriel was sent from God to a city in Galilee called Nazareth, to a virgin engaged to a man whose name was Joseph, of the descendants of David, and the virgin's name was Mary. And coming in, he said to her, "Greetings, favored one, the Lord is with you." She was very perplexed at this statement, kept pondering what kind of salutation this was. The angel said to her, "Do not be afraid, Mary, for you have found favor with God. And behold, you will conceive in your womb and bear a son, and you shall name him Jesus. He will be great and will be called the Son of the Most High, and the Lord God will give him the throne of his father David, and he will reign over the house of Jacob forever, and his kingdom will have no end." Mary said to the angel, "How can this be, since I am a virgin?" The angel answered and said to her, "The Holy Spirit will come upon you, and the power of the Most High will overshadow you. And for that reason, the Holy Child shall be called the Son of God. And behold, even your relative Elizabeth has also conceived a son in her old age. And she who was called barren is now in her sixth month. For nothing will be impossible with God." And Mary said, "Behold, the bondslave of the Lord. May it be done to me according to your word." And the angel departed from her.
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11: The old college professor loved to ask each entering class the same question. "What would you recommend?" And then he spelled out the situation. A middle-aged man was rather ill-tempered and sometimes brutal. According to some reports, he drank too much. He had a hard time holding a job. And he was weak-willed. His wife, she was not well physically. Ultimately, she died of the disease that had plagued her for years, tuberculosis. Of the 8 children born to her, only 3 lived to adulthood. At this particular time and in that region of the world, death rate among children was high. Only 3 out of 5 made it to adulthood. They died of typhoid fever, diphtheria, smallpox, and the most dread of all diseases at the time, syphilis. The woman now discovers she is, again, pregnant. Chances are good she will not live through childbirth. All right, class, what would you recommend? Not surprisingly, the great majority, year after year, almost in unison and without hesitation, in one word announced, abortion. And as they had a chance to explain it, the woman has no reason to give birth, to struggle through the birth and possibly die. "Congratulations," said the prof. "You have just killed Ludwig van Beethoven." On the 6th of December each year, music lovers the world over pause and recognize the enduring music of this genius, who in less than 60 years on this earth left us with music we love to hear to this day. Most of us had little, if any, awareness of the threatening situation that surrounded his birth. And by the way, his mother lived on, which is often the case. We celebrate the lives of great men and women, some of them having been borderline geniuses during their earthly life, having left great contributions to this earth, And seldom do we pause and think about that which surrounded the pregnancy of their mother and the early childhood of their lives. Travel from the 1770s back a number of centuries to another era and another time. A time when most women needed to think twice before they even gave thought to a new birth. Sherwood Wirt, now gone from us, leaves this in his legacy as he describes the times. The people were being heavily taxed and faced every prospect of sharp increases to cover the expanding military expenses. The threat of world domination by a cruel, ungodly, power-intoxicated band of terrorists was ever just below the threshold of consciousness. Moral deterioration had corrupted the upper levels of society and was moving rapidly into the broad base of the populace. Intense nationalistic feeling was clashing openly with new and sinister forms of imperialism. Conformity was the spirit of the age. Government handouts were being issued with increasing lavishness to keep the population from rising up and throwing out its leaders. Interest rates were spiraling upward in the midst of an inflated economy. External religious observances were considered a political asset. An abnormal emphasis was being placed on sports and athletic competitions. Racial tensions were at the breaking point. The one in charge of the nation was now approving the deaths of babies. In such a time and amid such a people, a child was born to a migrant couple who just signed up for a fresh round of taxation. That doesn't sound like the kind of setting into which you would want anyone to be born. And if given the opportunity to offer our recommendation, we would probably say, get out of the country at best. Or don't even have that child at worst. But God's opinion, which is always greater than ours, stated so clearly in Galatians 4 and verse 4, when the fullness of time came, God sent forth His Son. I like the way one of the paraphrases renders it. When the right time came, the time God decided on, He sent His Son. It's easy to forget the kind of times into which Jesus was born. And what makes His birth all the more amazing is that it was, in God's estimation, the right moment. Though in the world's eyes, there would have been 100 reasons to choose another time, either before then or after the fact. But those prophecies waited to be fulfilled. And that is what was accomplished according to God's promise, just as He planned. Some dear friend of our family told Cynthia and me, even before we started having children, if you wait till you can afford them, you'll never have children. Wise words. If God were to wait until time was just right, there would never have been a son sent. But against all the odds and in spite of the threatening situation that even this young couple faced after the birth, God brought forth His Son. And by the way, He had all of the arrangements put together before time ever began. I provided you in my outline today on the reverse side a chart I want you to look at. Sometimes it is difficult to track the original events when they are packed together and covered in various books of the Bible. So I've not only given you the event, but I've also given you the scriptures that you can track from one to the other. There are 10 of them, and they climax, of course, at Luke 2 with the birth of the baby in Bethlehem. The events began with the angel's visit with Zacharias. And then following that, Elizabeth, his wife, has the wonderful news that she will conceive in her old age. Following that, the angel visits with Mary to tell her of this miraculous conception that would soon happen. After that, Mary actually conceives. And then she has this visit with Joseph, which is implied in Matthew's account. Following that, Joseph's initial reaction, which imagination helps us understand, is full of all the struggles any one of us could identify with. And then there's Mary's trip to visit her relative Elizabeth, followed by Joseph's dream and his decision. Early on, he chose that he will simply divorce her, just put her away. In the dream, he realizes from the presence of the angel who visits with him that this is of God. Joseph and Mary are then married, and then shortly thereafter, they're on their way to Bethlehem, where she comes to term and has the child. Those events will help you put the pieces together as various times are mentioned during these next few days regarding our Savior's arrival. What we want to do today is focus on the third of those 10 events, and that would be the visit of Gabriel with Mary, the mother-to-be. The account is in Luke chapter 1, and the main part we're considering is verses 26 to 38, which really identifies two people and focuses on them. One is an angel named Gabriel, and one is a young woman who is a virgin named Mary. Understand, men and women, that this is a first. This is a first. I know that every year we return to these scenes, and every time we return, if you're not careful, it's sort of a ho-hum. Here we go again with the same story. Though it's the same story, the events surrounding it and the thoughts related to it are all fresh, if you will allow your mind to ponder them. The angel we read in verse 26 is sent from God to a city in Galilee called Nazareth. But before that is mentioned, we're told it was in the sixth month. If a person is reading the gospel by Luke for the first time, there is only one question that individual would ask. The sixth month of what? The sixth month of the year? The sixth month, since he had already told Mary there would be a visit? No, neither of the two. This is the sixth month of Elizabeth's pregnancy. Her relative, up in years, has already been told and has had the thrill of her life to know that she would conceive. She conceives a child, and now the baby's been growing 6 months in her womb. It's in that sixth month the angel Gabriel comes to Mary. I'm sure Mary, the relative of Elizabeth, has had a great delight in thinking what fun it will be to hold that little baby in her arms. Little does Mary realize she'll have her own baby to hold in her arms in 9 months. She would never have anticipated it. But before we get there, look, this appears to be a sudden event. The angel Gabriel is sent from God to a city in Galilee. But it isn't sudden. In the council of divine decrees, before there was ever time on earth, before there was ever matter, before there was a sun, moon, or stars, the Godhead together planned salvation. And in the plan of salvation, it was ordained that this angel be sent on this particular day to this particular woman living in this particular place. The reason I overwork this is because we have no business thinking that because something happens suddenly on earth, that it's sort of a surprise to God. It's as though the heavens are going, wow, we didn't know that was going to happen. Look at this. As a matter of fact, nothing is a surprise to our God. Planning our salvation, knowing our need for the Savior, our God already has put together the plan that on this very day, at this particular time, this angel, the messenger angel, would leave the throne room of the Father and come to this earth. And we read he would come to the city in Galilee called Nazareth. The reason Luke writes it like that is because there were people reading it for the first time who would not know where Nazareth was. His gospel would spread across the whole known world, but who ever heard of Nazareth? It's a tiny place. And if you think Nazareth is small, Bethlehem is even smaller. I mean, to us, Bethlehem is, whoa, Bethlehem. And then you go there and you say, as you look at that, that's it? Is that all there is to Bethlehem? And Nazareth, just to tell them it's in Galilee. And if that's obscure, think of trying to find the woman there that he was, oh, there was no trouble finding her. Remember, he's sent from God. And never forget, when something occurs in your life, it's been allowed by God. Don't look upon it as a coincidence. Don't think of it as just being in the right place at the right time. I spoke last week on unidentified inner promptings. I call them UIPs. Oh, you should read my emails this week. People have gotten UIPs all over the place. Some of them, I'm not sure they're UIPs, but that's okay. Others, they have genuinely been. One lady stood in tears this morning to tell me about an event that she said, you would not believe how this occurred. I said, I believe it. As a matter of fact, God planned it. Mary knows nothing of it. She's never read Luke 1. She's just living her life, doing whatever a young Jewish teenager would be doing. But never doubt it. The destination is determined. The person is selected. The situation is complicated. And the mission is humanly impossible. All four are true. Let me unpack them. First, the destination. The angel was to go to the city called, really we would call it a village, called Nazareth. Nazareth is where Mary lived. It's where Joseph lived. It's where they had been betrothed. Unlike today, in those days, in a Jewish marriage, there was the commitment to one another followed by the signing of a betrothal covenant, which lasted usually about a year. During that year, they were known as husband and wife. Though they didn't live together, they were not intimate with one another. They were seen as husband and wife, which explains why he is called her husband on occasion, though they've not actually been married. But the betrothal was a permanent engagement. Could be broken only by divorce, or in the case of unfaithfulness, stoning. They are committed to one another in this betrothal, and the angel is to find her in the city of Nazareth, and he does so. So the person is selected. She is a virgin. Parthenos is the Greek term, one who has never been intimate with a man. Parthenos. It's used also by Matthew in his account. And here it's used in Luke. She is the virgin. Never knew a man. Now, the situation is complicated. Complicated. Why? Because the plan of God required depositing on this earth a sinless but very human individual. How do you get a child born without sin who comes from the womb of his mother or her mother? How do you do that? The possibilities get a little bit complicated. I took my time this week to think through what those possibilities were. Listen to them. First, God could have chosen a human mother and a human father and then put the baby there and have them have the child. The problem is you've got a sinful product. I know, everyone but your grandchild falls in the category, but trust me. Trust me, every person born on this earth is a sinner, except Jesus. How do you do that? Can't come from just an average man and woman that's the result of intercourse and then the baby 9 months later is born. You'd have a sinful child. And through God's plan, all the way back to the fall of Adam, sin entered into the world and death by sin. So death passed upon all men and women. We are sinners by birth, by choice, and by nature. So he can't use even a good or godly man and woman together. So that won't work. Well, the second possibility is neither one. Just leave a divinely given gift on a doorstep. Mary finds the baby and claims it. The problem there, he's not truly human. hasn't had a birth, so that won't work. The third possibility is to send a soul and spirit to live in a person already on earth. The problem is it would not be his own body, nor could it be said that he is truly human, but has in fact been brought into a life. So this leaves only the option, number four, the supernatural conception. The womb of Mary would be that earthly vehicle. However, the embryo would bypass the contamination with sin, since the tiny speck of life within Mary's womb would have been made possible, as we're going to read, by the Holy Spirit. The miracle is often called the virgin birth miracle. It's the virgin conception that is miraculous. The fact that a virgin could conceive is the miracle. The birth is very normal after the full 9 months have run their course. Never before, never since has this ever occurred. So now we come to this impossible situation. And I love it that it's impossible. I love it when God does the impossible. G. Campbell Morgan writes this. He was the God-man, not God indwelling a man, of such there have been many. Not a man deified, of such there have been none, save in the myths of the pagan systems of thought, but God and man combining in one personality the two natures, a perpetual enigma and mystery baffling the possibility of explanation. Having read that, I'm now going to explain what baffles the possibility of explanation. Always makes me smile when I think about that. Like the statement, thanks be to God for his gift, too wonderful for words. And then I speak on it for 30 minutes to give you the words that are too wonderful for us to grasp. How do we really put it all together? How do we make sense out of what is absolutely impossible? You just keep reading the text. You keep reading the Holy Word of God. He comes to a virgin engaged to a man whose name was Joseph. Of the descendants of David, and the virgin's name was Mary. Remember, she wasn't expecting it. It was an absolute sudden surprise to her. She looks up and she sees the visible manifestation of an angelic being. Coming in, he said to her, "Hail, favored one. The Lord is with you." You're not surprised to read that she was very perplexed, verse 29. She's not questioning it. In fact, she's not disagreeing with it. She's just puzzled by it. How could this be? I've never been intimate with Joseph. I do not know a man.
12: Mary was puzzled, but not resistant. Just completely overwhelmed by something she never saw coming. If you've ever stood in a moment like that, wondering how God could possibly work through circumstances this unexpected, keep listening as Chuck Swindoll continues to let this beautiful story unfold. This is Insight for Living. Chuck titled his message, "The Spirit's Most Significant Mission." It's the final installment in Chuck's 12-part teaching series called, "How Great is Our God?" 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
2: 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I'm your host, Lynn Hackman. Today on Focus on the Family, Jim Daly and John Fuller are going to welcome back relationship expert Deborah Falletta. And they're going to have a for a discussion about improving our people skills. And it's the not-so-subtle elements of self-awareness. She's going to talk about loving others, the way in which we communicate, through the way in which we communicate, and they're going to have a, well, continue their discussion on her book, People Skills, and how Jesus himself was a great communicator, and how his example is, that we find, examples we find in the Bible are relevant today. So keep it right here. Focus on the Family is coming up next.
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21: And oftentimes what we're told to do in our culture and society is when we're triggered, we're told to back away, cut that person out of your life, no contact, isolation, withdraw from them. But what if triggers were actually God's way of revealing what he wanted to heal inside of us?
22: That's counselor and relationship expert Deborah Falletta describing ways that you can improve your people skills. And she's back again today on Focus on the Family with Jim Daly. This is a fascinating conversation. Thanks for joining us. I'm John Fuller.
18: You know, John, last time Deborah shared several people skills, which are just practical ways to love others through our communication. You know, again, spiritually speaking, there's application here. I think the Lord wants us to be good communicators. He's the model for it. Mm-hmm. We talked about that last time when it comes to whether you're aggressive or passive or passive-aggressive or assertive, which is really the healthy place to be, which is where you see Jesus communicating. He didn't back up and leave truth just to be liked. In fact, he would ask good questions and kind of lead people to a conclusion, hopefully, that benefited their eternal soul. Mm-hmm. I mean, that was amazing. And today we're going to continue those discussions to talk about those things that trigger us in our relationships. I think we all know what they are. I certainly know mine. And, you know, I could really mess up with my wife, Jean, if I don't slow down and try to speak in a way that gets to her heart, not just make a point. And I think it's going to be really helpful today.
22: Yeah, and if you missed the program last time, we've got audio copies available online. Certainly one of the easiest ways is to download our app and access all the great content anytime mm-hmm. you need. And as was mentioned, Deborah Fleta is a counselor, and she's written a terrific resource for all of us to improve our relationships. We're built for relationship and for community by God. So step up stronger. Get a copy of the book, People Skills. Your relationships are only as strong as your skills, from our website.
18: Deborah, let me kick off in a lighter tone here. You're a counselor. I would assume that what drew you to that profession, in part, was the interest in other people and helping them to fix their issues. I mean, that kind of is the definition of a counselor. But you have a skill set that is different from, let's say, the husband that's a little superficial. In fact, I think in the book you talk about John being the floating duck yeah. type of person, news, weather, and sports.
21: Yes, we talk about relationships kind of like different levels of depth of a pool, if mm-hmm. you think about it that way. There's the shallow end and there's the deep end. And I always say there's different levels of interaction and communication. You know, I could talk to you for an hour, but not necessarily have a deep conversation. And I think that's one of the reasons spouses struggle. The wife might say, well, I feel like we're not really communicating. And the husband's like, what do you mean? We talked for an hour yesterday. But we've got to understand that there's levels of communication. There's levels of depth. And my husband always jokes that when it comes to levels of depth, I'm like the scuba diver swimming in the deep end of emotions. And he's the duck floaty guy up on top with the facts, the basics. But the truth is you need both mm. in relationships. And so real brief, the levels of conversation. Level one is the most superficial. It's the facts. You can have a facts conversation with anybody. How's the weather today? What are you up to? What are your plans? Level two is a little bit deeper because it requires more of you. It's your opinions and ideas. It requires you to share what you think about something, your opinion about the weather, or your opinion about your schedule. Level three takes us a little bit deeper, and it's our feelings. I'm feeling frustrated. I'm feeling hurt. I'm feeling embarrassed. I'm feeling excited. It's a lot more of who you are. And level four takes us even deeper into our beliefs, what God is teaching us, our faith, something even a little bit more vulnerable. And so think about that as you're engaging in relationships. You cannot swim in the deep end for too long. As my husband says, we need to come up for air. But if you stay superficial, you're not going to feel that your relationships are going deeper.
18: In that regard, Deborah, I'm sure there's people listening and watching who are saying that kind of defines my marriage. You know, I'm frustrated. And again, I'll just use stereotypical language. It may not always go this direction. But my husband seems to stay at the top, at the surface. And, yeah. and therefore, you will say as the wife, I feel emotionally, you know, bankrupt. Yeah. I don't feel like we have deep emotional conversations, while the husband is thinking, man, we are connecting.
21: Right.
18: She knows everything about the Broncos.
21: Right.
18: That's cool. But that's not what we're talking about. How do you intentionally move to something deeper when you're not, when you're used to the floaty duck?
21: Exactly. This is where we have to remember. It's not a lack of love. It's a lack of skill. And even the idea of emotional depth and emotional connection and emotional intelligence is something that many people haven't learned. Maybe they grew up in a family where level one and two were the dominant levels in the interaction. They don't even have the language for level three. And this is where a counselor can be really helpful. If you feel that you are emotionally bankrupt, if you feel that there's an emotional disconnect and you try to have deeper conversations and you feel like they're not going anywhere, this is a really great time to consider how could the help of a counselor encourage us as a couple to go a little bit deeper.
18: But again, it's that assist that really does get you talking in that way. Let me ask this question, and again, just looking at stereotypical marriage types. Also, you can find that one is willing to go there, but the other may get defensive or protective or whatever that might be when you move beyond level one and two, when we're talking about emotional hurts, etc. Kind of those triggers that we will continue to discuss today. And therefore, that spouse learns to not go there.
21: Yeah.
18: Because when you go there, you get this, you know, response that trains you to not go there because it's too private. They don't want to go there, etc. Where do you go with that? And you kind of in that relationship, you have a learned behavior where we don't go deep because going deep causes him or her too much pain.
21: Oftentimes I find with couples specifically that they only go deep when there is a hurt or offense. I felt really hurt by this. And so I'm telling you, you know, we need to change this. Or you did something that really hurt my feelings. I don't like how you, and we want to go deeper at the moment of offense. They are going to get offensive. They're going to feel offended. They're going to not want to engage if they feel like the only time you're coming to them with feelings is when you're hurt, upset, disapproving, critical. And so we have to be careful to actually set aside time to go deeper when there isn't a hurt and an offense. One thing I've talked about before, but I think it's worth mentioning, is the practice of a 30-minute check-in once a week with your spouse. Setting aside 30 minutes to have level three and four conversation outside of the heat of a moment of offense, to just create an opportunity to ask questions. What's something you were excited about this week? What's something you're looking forward to? And what's something God is teaching you? Conversations outside of hurt can help you practice going deeper in a non-threatening way.
18: Yeah, I would think, and in that regard, it creates an environment that hopefully can build trust over time to where you can get there. Avoidance is partially what I'm talking about. So if you have a spouse that, you know, you want to go deep, but they continue to respond with avoidance, that will sound like, yeah, I don't want to talk about that right now. We'll talk about that later, but later never comes. And so you're left with asking the question a month later, a year later, whatever it might be. Can we talk about that? Yeah, let's not talk about that now. Let's talk about that later. And that's the refrain that you end up in years in your marriage hearing. What do you do with something like that to kind of pull that in a little bit to say, no, we need help in this place. Let's not avoid it.
21: Yeah, I think you start with yourself. Because you are part of the equation of a relationship. And so often I look at the ingredients my spouse is bringing and I don't like the ingredients. I want to change them. I want to shift them. I want to alter them. I see avoidance. I see withdrawal. I see isolation. I need to get rid of that. The problem is you can spend your whole life trying and it might not make a difference. Mm-hmm. So what you can do is focus on your ingredients. How am I saying this? What's the timing? What's my tone? How do I do this a little bit differently? How can I adjust the ingredients that I bring to this recipe? And believe it or not, when you change your ingredients, when you refine the way that you do it, when you learn to set boundaries, when you learn the right timing and tone, when you learn better communication, when you learn assertiveness, it begins to change the entire recipe. And so that's what I would challenge you to do, because you can focus on what you're not getting, or you can focus on what you can do differently to change the equation, to change the recipe. And honestly, there is help with counseling. I say it, I know I'm a counselor, but I have seen people come into my office who say, I'm doing everything right. But when I actually unpack what they're doing, I can show them many, many things that they can adjust and do differently that will get a different response.
18: Well, which strikes right at the heart of self-awareness.
21: Yeah.
18: Right? That's the point. And that's a good statement. Eli, your son, who's out in the gallery, on a lighter side, you've had some exchanges. He's only 13, right?
21: Yeah, he's only 13.
18: But he's a great conversationalist. What makes him that?
21: You know, Eli has actually had to learn how to become a good conversationalist. It does not come naturally to him. Mm. I actually dedicated this book to Eli because I noticed there's a lot of things that don't come naturally to him that he has to work hard on. Mm. And eye contact, having good conversations, asking good questions, to the point where I hear from so many people now who say to me, I'm kind of, you know, surprised by the fact that your 13-year-old asks such good questions. All of that is a reminder to us that we don't have to be born a certain way to show up in relationships healthy. These are skills that we can learn along the way.
18: Yeah. You know, we love the question, what's the shortest scripture in the Bible? John, mm-hmm. I'm going to put you on the spot. What is it?
22: I think it's Jesus wept.
18: And
22: isn't
18: the point of that, it is that.
22: Okay.
18: But the point is that Jesus had emotions. Mm-hmm. And, you know, Lazarus, the whole story of Lazarus dying, he could have prevented it. And Mary wasn't very happy about that. And yet he was emotional about it. There's going to be something that will come that is good from this. Speak to that idea that Jesus, he's also experiencing humanity from this side of eternity and this side of the throne room of eternity. Think of that. Mm-hmm. God becoming man. You can sit for days and meditate on that.
21: Yeah.
18: And the why of that and the how of that and his sacrifice on the cross, the resurrection. It was the way to salvation for us who believe in Christ. But in that context, he does model it for us. How did you connect the healthy approach that Jesus would make with, you know, all of us that fall short?
21: When we talk about Jesus, he models healthy people skills. He models healthy relationships, and we can learn so much from him. Biblical scholars have identified over 39 different emotions that Jesus felt and expressed through scripture mm-hmm. alone. And when we talk about going deep with people, level 3 and level 4, Jesus was really good at meeting people at that level of depth, but he was also really good at being in tune and expressing that to others. 39 examples where he felt something, mm-hmm. he allowed himself to experience, and then he shared that with the people in his life. He was deeply troubled in the garden, and he shared his feelings with his disciples and asked them for prayer and support. That was a bid for intimacy and connection. He didn't have to tell anybody how he was feeling. He didn't have to ask them for support, but he invited them in. When we're vulnerable, we're actually inviting people into our story. We're saying, come on in. I welcome you into my life and into my heart. And when we block out our feelings and block out our weaknesses and block out our struggles, try to pretend we're strong, we're actually also blocking intimacy and connection with people. So a big people skill is for us to learn how to be vulnerable, to share what we're feeling, to share what we're struggling with, to share what we need.
22: This is Focus on the Family with Jim Daly, and our guest today is Deborah Fileta, and we're covering some of the content in her excellent book called People Skills. 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
18: Deborah, one of the people skills that you highlight is vulnerability. You identified a study, I think from the 1960s, that highlighted the importance of vulnerability. It's so true that that is an aspect that the church, I would add, before you even give the definition, we fail so often to be authentic,
21: yeah.
18: to talk about our own, you know, difficulties that everybody thinks. My sister Denise was in this spot where I need to clean up my act before I become a Christian, because when she would look at the Christian community she knew, they all look so perfect. Like, on the outside, they all lived a perfect life. But that's not what we should be communicating, right?
21: Right.
18: So what is this study on vulnerability?
21: It's called the pratfall effect, and it's really interesting because they rated speakers on their level of engagement and connection with the audience. And the speakers that actually had some sort of a blunder, and maybe they tripped going up on stage, or maybe they said something by accident, or the mic fell off, or whatever, those were the ones that were rated higher than the ones that were totally polished. And the theme of that was the idea, the conclusion, that we actually like people more when we feel that we can relate to them. It's like, okay, you're human. You are human. Which again goes back to Jesus's humanity. We can relate to him because he had needs like we did. He had hunger. He had a need for connection. He was thirsty. He had different needs that he showed us here on this earth. I need you to stay with me and pray, you know. And what does it look like for us to communicate and convey our needs, what's going on inside of us, our weaknesses, our struggles, our issues with the world around us, and not just with everybody, but with safe people in our lives to show them who we really are. That's vulnerability.
18: It is. And those triggers, it's so interesting that we're, especially in the marital relationship, but also in our parenting relationships, you know, we want to do our best. I mean, I can't think of anybody, forget political persuasions, everybody wants a healthy, good, dynamic marriage, I believe. And then your parenting side, you want to love your children. You want them to do well. You want them to do better than you. You want them to just excel in every way. So then we get to the

0: So then we get to these triggers and these buttons, and they're like massive speed bumps in our desire on the healthy highway of life.
1: Yeah.
0: Describe what a trigger is and that self-sabotage that we do. And I guess the deepest question is, why do we do that?
1: Yeah. The beautiful thing about relationships is they are a mirror to our wounds. And when people get close enough, things are going to get exposed, mm-hmm. that were in hibernation, that were hidden before. You know, when you start to get near people, you're going to start bumping up against their pain points and the things in their life, the wounds in their life. And that's exactly what a trigger is. It's when we have an exaggerated emotional response to something someone says or does that really hurts us. And oftentimes what we're told to do in our culture and society is when we're triggered, we're told to back away. Cut that person out of your life. No contact, isolation, withdraw from them. But what if triggers were actually God's way of revealing what he wanted to heal inside of us? I tell a story about when I was leaving the house with the kids and I was in a rush and I hit my shoulder on a coat rack, left a black and blue mark. And later that evening, John came over to give me a hug. He didn't know that there was a bruise there. And he pushed up against it and I reacted like, ow, you know, pushed him away. This is what we do with our emotional sore spots, our emotional wounds. You may not have caused the wound, but you get close enough to me to push on it. The wound of rejection, the wound of abandonment, the wound of insecurity, the wound of inadequacy. And when you get close enough to me in relationships or say something or do something that's going to push on that wound, I'm going to react. But what if the reaction is God revealing something that he wants to heal in me? I don't want you to react like that. Yeah. I want you to lean in. I want you to heal. Mm. So when relationships expose our triggers, it's an invitation for us to go deeper in our healing so that we can go deeper in our relationships as well.
2: And for the person who is maybe knowingly or unknowingly triggered that individual in our life, how do we have wisdom about saying something? I mean, maybe I'm the person God wants to use to help you deal with that fear of rejection you have.
0: That's dangerous, Greg.
2: Well, I mean, it really is hard.
0: But it's good.
2: I could risk a relationship.
1: Yeah, here. Yeah. You know, if I was the person that just pressed on a sore spot and realized it, I would say something to the effect of, I'm really sorry I hurt you in that way. I hope you know that my intention was this. I had a good intention towards you. This is what I really wanted to communicate. And I just want to process what that reaction was all about. But I would recommend that you not do it in the moment of the trigger. Oftentimes in the height of the moment, we want to process. Well, what was that all about? But your brain is offline during those moments. You know, you're thinking out of your wounding. Yeah. And so oftentimes the best thing to do is wait until the emotion dies down and then revisit that conversation a little bit later.
2: That's uncomfortable, though, that waiting.
1: It is uncomfortable, but it's important because you're allowing that person to get back to baseline. Mm-hmm. You're allowing time to pass for your reaction to get back to baseline so you can have a more productive conversation. Think about it with your kids as well. When your kid's having a temper tantrum, that is not the time to engage in a rational conversation,
2: no.
1: Right? We want to wait until the emotion dies down and then we revisit the topic.
0: Well, on the other side of that, it's not the time for you to become irrational as a parent.
1: Exactly.
0: And that's, I was guilty of that. You come over here right now. If you don't stop, you know, I mean, it's just so funny that that's, we get down to the gutter, right? What do they call that? The lizard brain?
1: Yeah, I've heard that,
0: right.
1: The lizard brain.
0: Yeah. Another skill, and I want to hit, we're right at the end here, but I want to hit as many as possible. And of course, you know, get the app for the phone or whatever, or come to Focus on the Family's website, and you can get the full conversation with Deborah. But another skill that you highlight is forgiveness. We all talk about that. I think the Christian community, we understand that generally.
1: Yeah.
0: I don't know that we know the depth in the way that God has constructed us emotionally, the importance of forgiveness, like at the core. If you can get there, it's a beautiful place to be.
1: Yeah. Forgiveness is really for you to free you from the hurt and the pain, to untether you from the wounding that that person caused you and the power that they have over your life, to unhook yourself. And the only way that we can pursue forgiveness is to have

0: empathy, which is a heart to understand and learn what that person might be going through, feeling, thinking. I think of Jesus on the cross as he offered forgiveness to those who falsely accused him and crucified him by saying, "Father, forgive them. They don't know what they're doing." He put himself in their experience, had empathy for them in order to be able to say, "Forgive them, Lord." And so many times we're hurt by people. We're not considering their trauma. We're not considering their pain. We're not considering their wounding that may have led them to the dysfunction that they are in. But I think when we can have a heart of empathy, it leads us down the path of forgiveness, which then offers us closure for us.
1: You know, another important attribute, and generally these are all in Galatians 5:22, the fruit of the Spirit. This is the character of God. But humility is another one. You can spend so much time thinking about that the God of the universe, the one who created everything, is a humble spirit. I mean, you'd think in a human context, it'd be exactly the opposite. Right. Look what I've done and brah. But his character is humility. What do we need to emulate when it comes to the Lord's expression of humility? If you are in me, here's what you will be. And humility is one of them.
0: Yeah, having an accurate view of ourselves and others, to me, is the ultimate definition of humility. Because sometimes we have an inaccurate view of self. We inflate ourselves. We think we're great and amazing. We have so much grace for ourselves. But an accurate view of who we are, also an accurate view of the person in front of us and their value before God. When we have a proper view of self and others, it's so much easier to engage in these difficult things, such as forgiveness, such as conflict, such as hard conversations and communication. Humility is truly having a proper perspective of who we are.
1: Yeah, it's so, so good. And you've done a wonderful job in this book, People Skills. It has such spiritual depth as well as practical depth from your counseling background. So well done. Thanks for being with us.
0: Thank you. It's always a pleasure.
1: This is so good. And let me turn to the listener. We hope that you're encouraged by the conversation today. I learned a lot, and I know you have as well. And I think Deborah's book is great. People Skills is essential reading. I mean, this is what you want to know and learn. It's like a toolbox for your relationships. I think everyone, myself included, needs a copy in their library. Forget putting it in the library. Read it, then put it or give it away. Mm-hmm. And when you give a donation of any amount to Focus on the Family, we'll send you a copy of Deborah's book as our way of saying thank you for partnering with the ministry and helping others. Last year alone, 110,000 couples were helped through a crisis here at Focus on the Family. That is wonderful. And you're part of it. So be in ministry with us. When you contribute to Focus on the Family, you're contributing to the team of Christian counselors who are helping these folks when they call in. This is a top-notch team. It's amazing to hear from people across the country who have benefited. Mm-hmm. Sandra wrote to us from Virginia and said this, "Focus on the Family has blessed my family and me for many years. I'm especially thankful for your counseling ministry. They're professional and provided helpful guidance that had to be from the Lord. Thank you."
2: Yeah, this team is deeply spiritual at the core, and they offer biblical perspectives and understanding, and they're just amazing. So if you're struggling, know that our donor community makes it possible for us to have them give you a call back and talk to you and listen to you and offer some guidance. And they can even connect you with a trusted Christian counselor in your area. And again, thanks to the generosity of those who partner with us to make this available to you.
1: I want to thank you to Sandra for that testimony. That hits right at the target of what we're trying to do each and every day. 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
1: You can tell who the coffee drinker is here. Single origin Guatemalan Am I close?
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1: All right.
2: That's
1: I think
2: you're
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3: 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I'm your host, Lynn Hackman. Pastor Chuck Smith is going to turn to 2 Peter. Today he's in chapter 1, verse 1. It's a whole new book, and that's coming up on the Word for Today for a lesson about sharing faith, just like the apostles had. 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
4: Hi, I'm Johnny Erickson Tata, and being in this wheelchair can be pretty confining and hard at times. But I get so encouraged by the Apostle Paul's attitude toward his confinement. He tells the Philippians that his imprisonment happened in order to advance the gospel, that is, that many people might be saved. I'm also encouraged by Joseph, sold into slavery, then thrown into prison. Joseph tells his brothers that God meant it for good, again, in order that many people might be saved. In the same way, whenever my wheelchair feels confining, I remember that my diving accident happened in order that many forgotten disabled people around the world might be saved. So if you feel confined, remember the stories of Paul and Joseph. Somehow, God is going to take your confinement, your hard circumstances, and make it the platform from which your witness of Christ will shine in a powerful way. Perhaps even that many might be saved.
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1: It's 12 noon, and here's your news on K-Wave. Defense Secretary Pete Hegseth and General Dan Kane testified before a key Senate committee yesterday advocating for the Trump administration's request of $1.5 trillion, including $67.1 billion in immediate funding to help cover the costs of the Iran war. Hegseth estimated the war has cost $37.5 billion to date. The request covers weapons, classified programs, fuel, operations, cybersecurity, and drones, among other costs. And closer to home, the co-owner of a Melrose Avenue shoe retailer known for selling high-priced sneakers to celebrities is among a dozen people facing federal charges for alleged involvement in an organized cargo theft ring that stole at least $2 million in merchandise from Nike's main Memphis-based warehouse. This is according to officials. Barakat Abraham, the co-founder and co-owner of Cool Kicks, and Jorge Cuellar, an online shoe reseller and social media figure, both of Los Angeles, are charged in Tennessee with conspiracy to commit interstate transportation of stolen property, according to federal prosecutors. Also, a man was severely injured today when a vehicle veered off a Long Beach Street roadway and wound up in several feet of water, according to the Long Beach Fire Department. A man and a woman in their 60s were traveling south on Studebaker Road near Drive at about 4:20 this morning when their pickup somehow crashed through a center divider and fell into water beneath the street just off the Cerritos Channel. Also, heat advisories were in effect for the bulk of the Southland today as a heat wave continues to intensify over the region with triple-digit temperatures expected through the weekend in some inland areas. According to the National Weather Service, it's going to be hotter than normal conditions that will continue through at least early next week, especially starting Thursday, tomorrow. That's the news, and you're up to date. Southland weather for LA and Orange County. Well, you heard just a moment ago, it's going to be warmer, partly cloudy, though, with highs in the 80s.
7: degrees to around 90 degrees. For the Inland Empire, mostly sunny, warmer with highs in 87 to 97 degrees. Right now in Claremont, it's 86 degrees. In Montebello, it's 84. In Fountain Valley, it's 80 degrees. And right here at our K-Wave studios in Santa Ana, it's currently 84 degrees. 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

0: to the Word for Today, featuring the Bible teaching ministry of Pastor Chuck Smith, founder of the Calvary Chapel Movement. This radio program is a chapter-by-chapter, verse-by-verse study through the entire Bible. And on today's edition of the Word for Today, Pastor Chuck continues his message, The Knowledge and Understanding of God, as we pick up in 2 Peter chapter 1, verse 1. And now, with today's study, here's Pastor Chuck.
1: 2 Peter. Simon Peter. The name Simon, of course, was the given name. Peter is the name that Jesus gave to him. He is a bondslave and an apostle. It seems that bondslave was first, apostle second, of Jesus Christ, writing to those that have obtained like precious faith with us through the righteousness of God and our Savior Jesus Christ. So Peter identifies himself as the writer. He is writing to those who have received like precious faith. And that word precious again, big old rough tough Peter. And yet this word seems to be one of his favorite words. Grace and peace be multiplied through the knowledge of God and of Jesus our Lord. Grace and peace, typical greetings. But here Peter is praying really that they be multiplied. And how are they multiplied? The more you know God, the more you know Jesus Christ, the more you experience and are blessed by the grace of God, and as the result, experience the peace of God. Grace and peace be multiplied. How? Through your knowledge of God and of Jesus Christ. Oh, God is so gracious. And you need to know Him so that you might know His grace towards us. So grace and peace be multiplied through the knowledge of God and Jesus our Lord. According as His divine power, He has given unto us all things that pertain unto life and godliness through the knowledge of Him that has called us to glory, or by glory and virtue. Now, God has supplied unto us everything that we need to live a successful Christian life. God really doesn't have to do any more for us. No extra work is necessary. God has given unto us all that pertains to a spiritual life, a life of godliness. And this abundance for this life comes to us again through the knowledge of God. How important that you come to know God. And how can you come to know God? There's only one resource book by which you can get a true understanding of God, and that's the Bible. Your knowledge of God must come through God's revelation of Himself. You see, if I develop what I feel God must be like, then I think of myself in my most ideal form and I project that as God, but that comes short. So I cannot accept man's understandings or revelations of God. They're all centered around that man's own personality and ideals. It is important that my understanding and revelation of God come from Himself, from His revelation of Himself. And of course, the most complete revelation came through Jesus Christ. God, in sundry times and in diverse ways, spoke to our fathers by the prophets, but hath in these last days spoken unto us by His own dear Son. So through Jesus Christ, I come to a knowledge and an understanding of God. And As I come to the knowledge and understanding of God, I grow in grace. And as I come to the knowledge and understanding of God, I find that God has given unto me everything that I need for this life, for a life of godliness. So, He has called us by His glory and virtue, and He has given to us exceeding great and precious promises, that by these you might be partakers of the divine nature. And as, again, the Word of God brings me the knowledge of God. The Word of God helps me to then partake of the divine nature. The seed that brought me into spiritual life, by which I was conceived spiritually, was the Word of God. Jesus said a man went forth to sow. Some of the seed fell by the wayside and so forth. He said, now the seed is the Word. It brings forth spiritual life. In the Word are exceeding rich and precious promises, and this brings a conformity to the divine nature. We need to make a thorough, complete study of the Word of God. You cannot get too much of it. And the amazing thing that I've discovered about this book is that every time I read it, there is something new, there is something fresh that ministers to my spirit. It never grows old. I never think, oh, I've read that before, or oh, I know that. For as I read it prayerfully and carefully, I find that the Spirit opens up a new vista of truth that I had never discovered before. It's a book that is constantly unfolding its beauty unto my heart as I read it. As I come to know God, as I grow in that grace through the knowledge of God and of Jesus Christ. Now, these rich and precious promises. You know, I think that you can find a promise of God that is adaptable for any kind of a circumstance that you might be facing. No matter what your problem is, there is a promise to match the problem. A promise that speaks to that problem. A promise of God's help or God's deliverance or God's provision, God's strength, whatever it is that you might need, God has given to us exceeding rich and precious promises that we are to lay hold of and we are to claim. And by these, we become partakers of the divine nature, having escaped the corruption that is in the world through lust. There is the source of the corruption in the world. We live in a world that is really messed up. A world that is corrupt. And what is at the heart of the corruption? The lust of man. The greed. But we've escaped that, thank God. Through the knowledge of God and through the Word of God and by partaking of the divine nature. How important it is that we constantly feed on the Word of God, because it is the Word of God that feeds the spiritual man. Now, there is the fleshly side of me, there is the spiritual side of me. I always take care to feed the fleshly side of me. It makes its demands. About 5:30 or so in the evening, the fleshly side of me begins to make its demands. And so I take care of it. I see that it is fed. I try to see that I have a well-balanced diet, that I get a proper balance of the grains, of the vegetables, of the fruits, of the green leafy vegetables, the yellow vegetables and so forth, so that I can be strong physically. I like to eat a well-balanced dinner. I like to have a well-balanced diet. I grew up on it. If we would take as much care to feed the spiritual man as we do the physical man, how strong we would be spiritually. If we would make sure that we had a well-balanced spiritual diet. But you see, too many times we just get into that book that I read. Well, I'll read a psalm tonight because they're short, you know. And I appease my conscience, you know, well, I read the Word today. But I really didn't feed on the Word. It's important that we go through the Word, that we have a well-balanced diet. It brings to us the knowledge of God. It brings us into the partaking of the divine nature. And so beside this, giving all diligence, add to your faith moral strength or moral courage. The word virtue means one who stands in the face of opposition. One who doesn't run from the battle. And to your virtue, knowledge. And to your knowledge, temperance. And to temperance, patience. And to patience, godliness. And to godliness, brotherly kindness, and to brotherly kindness, love. Now, if these were rungs on a ladder that you were climbing, at which rung are you presently standing? Are you growing? Are you developing in your spiritual walk in life? In looking back, have you progressed this past year? Have there been real spiritual gains made in your life? Or are you just sort of treading water? Running on a treadmill? Maintaining? The Bible doesn't encourage us really to just maintain. It encourages us to grow, to develop, to add to our faith, virtue, and to virtue, knowledge, to develop and to experience the growth. And I would encourage you to look at your own life. Where are you standing? Where are you going? What are your spiritual goals? For if these things be in you, godliness, brotherly kindness, love, if these things be in you and abound, they make you that you will neither be barren nor unfruitful in the knowledge of our Lord Jesus Christ. Your life will begin to really bring forth fruit. Sometimes people come and they say, you know, I feel so dry spiritually. Quite a witness against yourself. You haven't been growing. You haven't been diligent adding to your faith virtue and to your virtue knowledge and to your knowledge temperance and all. If these things are in you, if they abound in you, you'll never be barren or unfruitful. Your life will be filled with the knowledge and the understanding of our Lord, by which the grace and the love and the peace will be multiplied in your life. But if you lack in these things, go down the list again. If you're lacking in patience, in temperance, which is moderation, if you're lacking in love or brotherly kindness, then you're blind. Spiritually blind to your real condition and your real need. You know, it's a tragic thing that sin has its effect of of numbing the senses of man. Our consciences can be deadened by repeated sin. You know, the first time you did it, you felt so horrible. It bothered you. You really wrestled with it. And it was just miserable, and you felt miserable. But you finally sort of got over it and eased out of it. But the next time you did it, you didn't feel quite so badly about it. Until now, you can do it without even a wince. The numbing effect of sin. That is, of course, one of the deadly characteristics of drugs. Is the first thing they attack is your will. And they destroy your willpower so that a person can easily become addicted to drugs because they attack that part of your makeup that would resist doing such a thing. And destroying your willpower, you then become its victim. Sin, much the same way. It is blinding. It brings to you a short-sightedness. That is, we lose the sense of the eternal. And that is always dangerous. When we lose the sense of the eternal, we cannot see afar off. We only see the immediate advantage. We only see the temporary gain, but we don't take eternity into our consideration. And the moment you leave out the eternal, you have lost the perspective for life. You've lost the sense of good judgment, and you're apt to do foolish things because you don't have eternity in view. May God ever keep in the forefront of our minds the consciousness of eternity and the fact that we stand on the threshold of eternity every day. None of us know when we're going to take that step. And yet we plan as though we're going to be here forever. But how many are like that rich man of which Jesus spake when he said, I am rich, I'm increased with goods, I have need of nothing. And the Lord said, thou fool. This night, your soul's going to be required of you. He was laying up his plans. I'm going to tear down my barns, build bigger, and so on. This night, it's all over. We live on the border of eternity, and we need to have that in our minds. What is the eternal value? What is the eternal effect? Oh, it may have a temporary value for us. It may bring us excitement for right now, but what's it doing for me eternally? It may seem to be the proper or the exciting thing to do right now, but what about the eternal? And when we lose sight of eternity, we become blind. We cannot see afar off. And we soon forget that we've been purged, we've been washed from those old sins. So, give diligence to make your calling and election sure. 4. If you do these things, you will never fall. Now, there are always those who are questioning the security of the believer. And yes, the believer is secure. If you do these things, you'll never fall. If you are adding to your faith virtue and to your virtue knowledge and to your knowledge temperance, if you do these things, you're never going to fall. You're moving on towards Him. For so an entrance shall be ministered unto you abundantly into the everlasting kingdom of our Lord and Savior Jesus Christ. What kind of an entrance are you going to have into heaven? Just barely squeak in. There used to be a song, and I hated it, "If I Can Just Make It In." And I thought that it was reflective of the attitude of too many people. You know, if I can just make it in, that's all. Man, just make it in, that's all I want. I want to have an abundant entry into the kingdom of God. You know, I don't want to just run the race and hope to finish the race. I want to win the race. "Know ye that they which run in a race run all, but only one receives the prize, so run that you might obtain." This lackadaisical attitude towards the Christian walk in life is a curse to so many people within the church. Peter here encourages you towards the abundant entrance into the kingdom, the everlasting kingdom of our Lord and Savior Jesus Christ. "Wherefore," Peter said, "I will not be negligent to put you always in remembrance of these things, though you know them and you're established in the present truth." Now, I know you know these things, Peter said, but I want to remind you. There are things which we as Christians, it seems, need constant reminding. Certain areas. It's easy to just begin to slough off and to become careless or indifferent. And so there are areas where we need constant exhortation, constant prodding, constant reminders. And Peter is saying, "I know you know these things, but I want to bring them to your memory again."
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1: 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God bless you. And may the strength of the Lord be your portion this week. In Jesus' name.
0: 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That's right here on the next edition of The Word for Today.

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1: 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I'm your host, Lynn Hackman. 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You can come out. It's there's no cost. It's just a beautiful, and with the heat, it's so nice to be out in the evenings. It's they have live music and food vendors and artisan vendors and a bounce house for the kiddos, and of course biblical encouragement for the whole family. And so the food and artisans that opens up at 5:30, and the concert begins at 6:30. So bring a couple of chairs. You can bring your own stuff. You know, it just, it's casual, come as you are, and it's every Wednesday from now through August 26th. So put it on your calendar. It's a great way to spend a lovely family-friendly evening. And again, kwave.com events page, and there's lots more on there that you can check out. Pastor Alistair Begg is going to continue his study of the book of Daniel, and today it's about vanquishing evil. So that's coming up next on Truth for Life.
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0: When you hear about the increasing hostility against Christians and Christianity throughout the world, you ever worry that the church is in danger of being destroyed? We'll hear a much-needed reminder today on Truth for Life as Alistair Begg walks us through the prophetic vision found in Chapter 7 of the Old Testament book of Daniel.
1: What we have in Chapter 7 is really a kind of monumental sweep of prophetic history from the time of Daniel all the way through to the return of Jesus Christ and to the ultimate vanquishing of evil. At the heart of it all is the fact that his dominion is an everlasting dominion and it will not pass away. Now, admittedly, there's a lot to take in here. There's a lot in Daniel chapter 7. There's a lot to understand. During the week, I had the privilege of being at NASA in Houston. And I sat in Mission Control and watched as the screens conveyed exactly where the space station was and heard the communications coming both from Russia and in Russian and in American in the joint venture. And the thing that was so striking was how quickly the space station was moving in orbit, orbiting the Earth in 90 minutes, 16 times in a day. The station goes round, orbits the Earth. And when you look down from there, as I saw the pictures, you said, oh, there's San Francisco. And then 10 minutes later, oh, there's Boston. How can you take in that in such a fast period of time? And then you may feel the same way. I'd certainly felt the same way in Daniel 7 this week. I read it and read it. I tried reading it backwards, forwards, in front, and back, and so on. Said, wow. So if you feel that, welcome to my world. But once convinced of the truth that God's kingdom will outlast all the kingdoms of the world and that his dominion will never come to an end, then we are, as Joyce Baldwin says, in possession of the key to all of history. For here we have in this great sweep the reality that the kingdom of God is at the heart of it all. And the fact of the matter is that ultimately our individual lives find their meaning in relationship to God's kingdom. I think it's very, very important to get a hold of that and just allow it to settle in our minds. You say to yourself this morning, where you're seated, ultimately the meaning of my life is tied to what is here in Daniel chapter 7. That's quite a stretch, isn't it? Because if you've read it on your own, you said, I don't see that this has got anything to do with anything at all. It's nothing to do with the real life. No, sorry, it's got everything to do with the real life. It's got everything to do with your marriage, everything to do with your singleness, everything to do with your understanding of science, everything to do with why it is that the arts matter, why everything in creation coheres. It's got everything to do with everything. Why? So that changes it, doesn't it? Well, of course it does. See, because when Jesus came, he said, the kingdom of God is at hand, the time has been fulfilled, repent and believe the good news. And then he shows himself to be king over creation, he shows himself to be king over the demonic world, he shows himself to be king over illness and all the things that hold us in its sway. And he says to people, the key to your grasp of this is that you submit to me as your king. And of course, people say, well, we don't want you as a king. We don't want a king riding on a donkey. We don't want a king that wears a crown of thorns. If we were going to have a king, it wouldn't be this kind of king. The religious man Nicodemus comes to Jesus by night. He says, I can tell that you're a teacher sent from God because no one could do the miracles that you do and say the things that you do if God were not with him. Jesus diverts immediately. What does he say? Unless a man is born again, he cannot see the kingdom of God. And of course, we're not here to expound John chapter 3, but Nicodemus asks the inevitable question, well, how does this work? And Jesus says, well, we're talking about a spiritual birth. As a result, not of the work of a man, nor of the work of a father, but as a result of the work of God. Can I ask you, have you entered into the reality of this? Well, in the first 8 verses, which we tampered with last time, we were taken into the territory, the terrifying territory of these kings and rulers, whom we viewed through the veil of imagery. I have entitled subsequently the first eight verses in my own books, the Garden of Beasts, the Garden of Beasts. Now in verses 9 to 14, the scene fades, or those scenes fade, much like we do when we make these videos or try to, and we were very excited when we were able to collapse the vision and up came another one. And that's exactly what is happening here. And I saw in the visions in the night, in my dreams in the night, I saw this. And as I looked, he has a vision of God. Thrones were put in place. The sound of the words of the horn gave rise to the destruction of the beast. And then the appearing of the Son of Man in the clouds of heaven. So in other words, in this vision of God, there are three parts to it. Having studied this, I'm inclined to the view that these are three aspects of one event which unfolds over a long period of time. So that, for example, as you get on, when you think about these 10 kings, instead of the kings all ending with the Caesars, as Calvin thought, I actually think that it is representative of that which is going on all through history. So that these three pictures need to be viewed concurrently, if you like, in relationship to one another. I hope I can make that clear to you. First of all, then, the courtroom scene. And as I looked, thrones were placed, and the Ancient of Days took his seat. The Ancient of Days is a description of God. The fact that he is seated is a position of authority. His clothing and his hair are representative of his purity. And his fiery throne and the fire issuing from it is an indication of the execution of his judgment. And the fact that there are thousands upon thousands who serve him is an indication of the magnitude of what's going on. Now, that is to say a lot in a few words. In brief, what you have is a picture of the purity and the power and the judgment of God. God's purity, his power, and his judgment. And the picture of a thousand thousands and 10,000 times 10,000 standing before him is at least a reminder to Daniel, who probably felt a little bit alone, I would have imagined so, that he was not alone. And that ultimately the fact of the animosity of the kingdoms of man will be crumbling before the court as it sits in judgment and the books were opened. In other words, this takes us actually to the very end of things, doesn't it? When in the book of Revelation you have the books being opened and the accounts being settled. The justice of God will prevail. All of the bad stuff, all of the hatred, all of the injustice, one day will be reckoned with when the books are opened. And Daniel, as he is aware of the fact that these monsters have arisen under the threat of Babylon, under the threat of the Medo-Persian Empire, the strength of all of these people who are able to oppress God's people. And he says, and I saw that the books were opened. And I realized this immense picture of God's sovereign judgment. There is a higher throne than all this world has known, where faithful ones from every tongue will one day come. That's the first scene. The second scene, then, in verse 11 and following, is the destruction of the beast. The little horn begins to pipe up. And as I looked, he says, verse 11b, the beast was killed and its body destroyed and given over to be burned with fire. Well, that's the end of that. There's nothing more to be said, is there? Well, but for the rest of the beast, their dominion was taken away, but their lives were prolonged for a season and a time. As opposed to thinking of the timing of things, if you just look down to where we finished at verse 18, instead of a season and a time, you've got the kingdom forever, forever, and ever. I think that's all you need to do with that stuff. That's the point that's being made. In other words, they were able to play out their story over the time of history. I don't know exactly what this means, but as I thought about it, I thought the influence of Babylon is still around, is it not? Are we in any doubt that Persia does not have a voice to shout in our world today, that Iran has still got something to say? You don't have to get too particular about it, but the fact of the matter is, what he saw is the fact that God has set things in final order. History has not yet come to an end, but when it does come to an end, God will execute his judgment and his justice. So, scene one, the establishing of the throne and the courtroom scene, all rise. Scene two, the beast is destroyed. Therefore, we don't need to be unduly concerned about that. Number three, and I saw in the night visions, and behold, with the clouds of heaven, there came one like a son of man. Now, just as the Ancient of Days is representative of God, so one like a son of man is representative of Jesus. Let's just say that so that we get that settled in our minds. We can come back and then reverse, if you like, back into it again. But Jesus' favorite self-designation was son of man. He mentions it all the time. But when you read this, you say to yourself, well, exactly, why does it say, and I saw in the night visions, and behold, with the clouds of heaven, there came one like a son of man. Like a son of man. Wow. A few years ago now, I had the opportunity to preach at a conference in a Presbyterian church in Memphis, along with Sinclair Ferguson, whom I refer to as my big brother. So when I had to preach with him, you don't want to preach with your big brother, especially when the assignment was seven addresses on the names of Jesus. One, Jesus, the seed of the woman, the suffering servant, the prophet, the priest, the king, the lamb upon the throne, and the Son of Man. And we said to one another, which one are you getting? I said, well, let me tell you which one you're getting. Big brother, I would like to assign you Son of Man. Because frankly, I'm not sure what I'm going to do with that. So he took it on. But now I have to do it. So, thankfully I remember a little bit of what Sinclair said. But let's just take a look at this and see what we mean. And I saw in the night visions, and behold, with the clouds of heaven, there came one like a son of man. So the one who comes in the clouds, with the clouds actually, is like a human being in that he is all that human beings, as God's image, were meant to be, but failed to be. All right? He is all that humans made in God's image were meant to be, but failed to be. So it's not simply that he's saying he is both Son of God and Son of Man, but that Christ is the perfect man. Christ is the embodiment of what God intended in creation, in humanity. That's why Paul refers to him as the second Adam. As in Adam all die, so in Christ all will be made alive. United with Adam, we find ourselves sinners. United with Christ, we are set free from our sins and enabled to live differently. So when we look at this one who is appearing in this way, we realize that Adam, who was in the garden, given the privilege, the prerogative, to exercise a God-given dominion, right? What happens? Adam sins, and therefore his dominion is lost, and therefore he falls short of God's glory. Since then, man, qua man as man, men and women, have sought to recover that lost dominion without letting go of our sin, right? The fact is, we are ourselves endemically flawed as men, as women, as in Adam, all die. What are we in need of? We are in need of one who will come like unto the Son of Man, who becomes the servant that Adam was supposed to be, but failed to be, and who then in turn reflects the glory of God as he lives in obedience to God. Consequently, he is then highly exalted. He is given a name that is above every other name. And in part, he receives the nations as his inheritance. The nations as his inheritance. This is Psalm 2, isn't it? Ask of me, and I will give you the nations as your inheritance. You see, God's purpose from all of eternity is not Adam and Eve in the garden. It is Christ in the

of man. Secondly, where did he come? Or if you like, in which direction is the Son of Man going? If you haven't looked at this, you're going to tell me that this is him coming from heaven at the end of time to earth. But look at the text. I don't think it is. He is coming to the Ancient of Days. He is not coming from the Ancient of Days. I am of the opinion that this is not a description of Jesus coming from heaven at the end of time, but rather this is a description of Jesus going to heaven after his death, resurrection, ascension, and then finally his coronation. It is a picture of the coronation of Christ, if you like. And to him was given dominion and glory and a kingdom. That, so that all peoples, nations, and languages should serve him, which is represented in embryonic form, but will be brought to fulfillment on the day when every knee will bow and every tongue confess. Now, again, I say to you, you've got to think this out. But think about it. When Jesus is taken up in Acts chapter 1, he's taken up. He goes in the clouds. He comes in the clouds to the Ancient of Days. He goes, if you like, back to headquarters, if we might say so reverently. He goes back to the Father and he says, Father, I have completed the job that you gave me to do. I have borne the punishment for sin. I have been raised to life. I have ascended now to your throne. And I'm asking you to give me the nations for my inheritance. And I am also making sure that the Holy Spirit is poured out upon the disciples that I have left behind. You see how it fits? The end of Matthew's gospel, he gathers his disciples, and what does he say to them? Now, he says, all authority in heaven and on earth has been given to me. Therefore, go and make disciples of all nations, baptizing them in the name of the Father and of the Son and of the Holy Spirit. In other words, the work of the gospel throughout the world is a logical deduction from the reality of who Christ is and what Christ has accomplished. If you're not careful, you'll read your history books all wrong. You'll fall foul of the notion that somehow or another what we're doing in the world as evangelical believers is going out to foist on people something that is harmful and unhelpful to them. After all, they're nice Muslim people, they're good Hindus, they're fine Jewish people, and so on. Well, if that's the case, leave them alone. If all roads lead to heaven like they do to Timbuktu, it would be the worst thing we could possibly do to go out there. But if this is true, God forgive us if we don't go to the ends of the earth with a message that on that day when he returns, there will be a shout of joy and a cry of anguish. When Christ returns and every knee bows low, and here we have Daniel chapter 7, and as he returns to the Father, it is reaffirmed again that his dominion then is an everlasting dominion. It won't pass away, and his kingdom will not be destroyed. Whew. How are we doing? Probably just take a breath here. Are you doing any better than Daniel at this point? You say, well, how was Daniel doing? Well, look at verse 15. As for me, Daniel, my spirit within me was anxious. Well, that's good. I'm a little anxious myself. And the visions in my head alarmed me. Whew. So, he says, I approached one of those who stood there and asked him the truth concerning all this. Because all these first 14 verses have all been description. It's only 15 and on that you get interpretation. There's something very interesting in verse 16. I approached one of those who stood there. What? I thought this was a dream. I thought it was a vision. Well, this is apocalyptic again. Daniel does not simply see himself now as someone on the outside observing what is taking place. But he is so caught up in the vision itself that he looks and he sees himself a participant in what's going on. And so he says, I approached one of the folks who was there. And I said to him, can you help me with this? I'm trying to understand this. And so in verse 17,
we have the explanation.

0: explanation that we have used to guide us in the early part of our exposition. These four great beasts are four kings who shall arise out of the earth. But the saints of the Most High shall receive the kingdom and possess the kingdom forever, forever, and ever. Well, that would have been a good close, wouldn't it? If Daniel had just said, thank you very much. But look what he does. Can you help me with the fourth beast, which is different from the rest, with its terrifying teeth of iron and its claws of bronze and breaking up in pieces and stamping what was left with its feet? And also, can you give me something on the 10 horns that were on its head and the other horn that came up and before the three of them fell and the horn that had eyes and a mouth and that spoke great things and that seemed greater than its companions? Wow. And as I looked, the horn made war with the saints and prevailed over them. But I thought you said that dominion would never end. I thought the whole thing conquered and we won and that was the end of it. Who's prevailing and how are they prevailing? And what has happened to the saints here? And when does this happen and how does it happen? And who or what is this horn? What is this Antichrist figure? Who is this Antichrist figure?
1: 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I'm Bob Lapine. 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
2: 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I'm your host, Lynn Hackman, and positive lasting change is the topic up next on The Balance Word. Today, Pastor Dave Rolfe is going to continue in his study of the Psalm 119 and all about the refreshing changes that we can make in our lives when we look to God and understand His instruction as we find it in the Bible. 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
8: It's 2 minutes before 1 o'clock, and here's your news on K-Wave. U.S. Central Command completed its latest wave of strikes against Iranian military targets last night around about 5:15 local time. And Secretary of State Marco Rubio told Asian leaders at the ASEAN summit. I guess I don't know how if there's a way to say it, but anyway, we'll just call it ASEAN summit in the Philippines. He told them today that the U.S. remains willing to negotiate with Iran, though he also warned there will be consequences if Tehran continues to violate its commitment. And closer to home, a shirtless machete-wielding suspect was shot with apparently less than lethal rounds by police outside UCI Health in Los Alamitos today, prompting a lockdown at the medical facility. The shooting occurred shortly before noon at UCI Health Los Alamitos on Catella Avenue, possibly following a pursuit. Also, hey, have you gotten tired of looking at that graffiti tower in downtown? Well, graffiti abatement work is underway at the downtown apartment tower, where construction has been stalled for years. The work is the first step in a plan to revitalize the Oceanwide Plaza on Flower Street, and comes less than 24 hours after a bankruptcy court approved the new owner's plan to move the project forward. And you remember Jackie and Shadow, Big Bear's beloved bald eagles, and their two little eaglets called Gertrudes and Poindexter. I don't know what their names are. But anyway, Jackie, one of Big Bear's, the female of the pair, she's in critical condition today as wildlife officials work to treat some severe anemia and inflammation infecting her kidneys after she was rescued following an attack by a pair of sub-adult bald eagles on Big Bear Lake's North Shore last week. Wildlife experts determined Jackie sustained no serious injuries in the attack, but said she still is suffering from those other health issues, updates as they warrant. That's the news, and you're up to date. Southland weather for LA and Orange County for today: well, partly cloudy with highs in the 80s to around 90. For the Inland Empire today, guess what? Mostly sunny, warmer with highs 87 to 97 degrees. Shocker. And right now in Fontana, it's currently 93 degrees. In Compton, it's 82 degrees. In Irvine, it's 83. And right here at our K-Wave studios in Santa, it's currently 85 degrees. 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And keep it right here for The Balanced Word with Dave Rolfe. 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
9: 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Pastor Dave says only God can do that.
10: When we take the word of God and we're willing to obey it, and when we just pour it into ourselves, wonderful things can happen. Miracles take place, and yet it's because he does it. Let's never just think that this is a magic book, and this book has the power to... No, God is a, and forgive me for the use of the term, but he's a magic God in the best sense of the word. He does things that are supernatural. And it's only God who can take this book and use it to change our lives.

0: Each day on The Balanced Word, we turn to God's Word for hope and encouragement for our lives, discovering balanced living along the way. And today on the broadcast, Psalm 119 reinforces just how important it is that we do that. It's a celebration of God's Word, pointing out the wonderful things it can do in our lives. Pastor Dave Rolfe is going to show us what the psalmist has to say regarding God's Word and how God can use that Word to make changes in our lives.
1: Blessed are you, O Lord, teach me your statutes. Want to learn. With my lips I have declared all the judgments of your mouth. I have rejoiced in the way of your testimonies as much as in all riches. His word is valuable to me. I'm happy about it. I will meditate on your precepts and contemplate your ways. I will delight myself in your statutes. I will not forget your word. Can we say that? I know as you get older, your mind is weaker, but I don't want to forget his word. If I forget everything else, I don't want to forget his word. I knew a man, Hubert Mitchell, who served God all of his life. And as he got really old, he got put into a home and his mind was failing. And as he laid there, he couldn't recognize anyone. He couldn't converse with anyone. But if you started a Bible verse or gave him the reference, he could quote it perfectly. And he would lay there in that convalescent home, quoting scripture and singing old hymns, every word of every verse, when he couldn't recognize anyone. And don't you know, when he finally went to heaven and saw the Lord, he was ready. Because when his mind deteriorated, the one thing that was left was God's word that was planted in his heart. And he was someone who was big on memorizing the scriptures, hiding it away in his heart. Hubert was an interesting guy. His mom, Jenny Mitchell, they wrote a book about her, and she was called Mother Mitchell, and just an incredible lady. But Hubert, one of the ministries that he did is when he traveled on business, staying in a hotel, he would just dial a room randomly from his room. You know, in a hotel, usually 4 digits, and you're going to get someone. And then he'd say, oh, I'm sorry, it's the wrong number, but hey, do you know Jesus? And he'd just strike up a conversation with people. He would sit there for a couple hours a night, anytime he was staying in a hotel, and share the Lord with wrong numbers. That's the way I want to be when I start losing it. That they go, so Dave, how about those Dodgers? And I go, I don't know who the Dodgers are, but let me quote some scripture. Let me sing a song about the Lord. And so that's the kind of picture of, if you want your act to be cleaned up, soak in the Word of God, memorize the Word of God, hide it in your heart. It'll clean up your act better than people bugging you about what you do wrong will. And ultimately, at the end, you can say, I'll delight myself in your statutes. I won't forget your word. I choose not to. It was easier when I was younger, but I choose not to forget his word now. I make that choice. I take that time, and it does help. Bible says it will. It'll help clean up the areas that you haven't been able to clean up on yourself. Now, as we come to the Gimel section, it naturally flows forth from the Beth section. You know, at first, as he was talking about the word of God from the standpoint of you need to do what God says, you need to change. And then, well, what do you do in order to change? You get into the word. And now in the Gimel section, it talks about God's part, because it's not just the word. That's all we can do. But then we need God to do the work in our lives as well. Ultimately, he is the agent of change. And so it says, deal bountifully with your servant, that I may live and keep your word. God, help me. Open my eyes that I may see wondrous things from your law. God can't open your eyes to see wonderful things from his law unless you are in his law, unless you are reading the word. But reading the Bible, unless the Holy Spirit energizes it to us, can be a cold and academic exercise. And so as he says, the word can change my life, then he acknowledges right next, but God, you need to do it. I need you to make your word come alive to me. Sometimes when I'm reading the Bible, it does seem rather cold and meaningless. And at that time, I need to come to the Lord like this and say, God, open my eyes that I may see wondrous things from your law. There are times when I'm preparing to teach a Bible study, and I have the passage of Scripture I know I'm going to teach on, but it's just not clicking. I'm just thinking, you know, I'm not going to get up there Wednesday night. I'm not going to get up there Sunday morning and or any other time when I speak somewhere else and just give people an academic exercise. I don't want to just say, here, let me teach you a few things about the Bible. This isn't a college class. It's I desire for God to change our lives as we soak in His Word. And so often as I labor over a passage of Scripture, I come back to this verse. Open my eyes that I may see wondrous things from your law. I don't want to just share things that are interesting. I want to God to use me and to use you and to work in our lives as we open the Word and go, wow, that's amazing stuff. That's wonderful. The problem is it's not just going to happen because I'm wonderful. I'm not that wonderful. It's not going to happen because, boy, I have this great mind to be able to draw out all the wonderful things. No, if you're going to be amazed, if I'm going to be amazed, it's going to be because God shows up and He does it. Anything other than that, oh, I could just prepare a Bible study by taking other people's Bible studies and rehashing them. That's the easy thing nowadays with a computer. Hit a few keys, sermon's done. But the truth is, that's not how wondrous things come to our spirits and to our minds. It's when God actively interacts with His Word in our lives. See, what's amazing is when, not when there's a great message, although if I teach a great message, that might be amazing. But beyond that, it's when there's something that's shared from someone who doesn't know what you're going through and something that you've either been praying about or struggling with. And it's like, there it is in black and white. It's amazing to see what God does. Wondrous things. And that's how we know that God knows what we're going through. And there are some people who seem to be more keyed into this than others. I know Patty Dennison, sometimes she'll write a letter to me, and I get it on Sunday, but she wrote it earlier in the week. And it's God is showing her all these things that turn up in the passage of Scripture that we're studying. And I think, hey, Patty, what lottery numbers should we buy? But no, not really. But it's just like, wow, that's so cool that God... and. For all of us, I think we've had that experience on one level or another where it's like, that's exactly what I was just wondering about or struggling with or happening. And when we take the Word of God and we're willing to obey it, and when we just pour it into ourselves, wonderful things can happen. Miracles take place, and yet it's because He does it. Let's never just think that this is a magic book, and this book has the power to... No. God is a, and forgive me for the use of the term, but He's a magic God in the best sense of the word. He does things that are supernatural. And it's only God who can take this book and use it to change our lives, to change us from the inside. It's God. It's His Spirit. So we don't just worship the Father, Son, and Holy Bible, as some people accuse us of. As much as I love the Bible and God has magnified it even above His name, yet I need to realize that without the Holy Spirit breathing life into these words, it's just ink on paper. And so that's the heart here of saying, God, you need to take this great book and you need to apply it to my life. And when it happens, oh, it'll be wonderful. I'm a stranger in the earth. Don't hide your commandments from me. My soul breaks with longing for your judgments at all times. You rebuke the proud, the cursed who stray from your commandments. Remove from me reproach and contempt, for I have kept your testimonies. Princes also sit and speak against me, but your servant meditates on your statutes. Your testimonies also are my delight and my counselors. Just a complete dependence on the fact that God is able to use His Word in my life. And that's why I open it up every day. And that's why no matter whether I'm feeling good or whether I'm feeling bad, whether I'm frustrated or overjoyed, whether I'm celebrating or mourning, I open this book and I say, God, do your thing. Do your work. You are a God that I trust. And I trust that you are able to tell me what I am supposed to do. Again, your testimonies are my delight and my counselors. I counsel people, meaning I sit down and share with them and talk to them and listen to them, but ultimately if God doesn't do the counseling, I can't do them any good at all. And sometimes people are frustrated because they come to me and they want me to make decisions for them. So which should I do? What should I do? Where should I go? But I am such a great believer in this book with the Holy Spirit working through it that I do everything I can to keep from telling people what to do. Because I believe that God is the one who is the wonderful counselor, as he's called in Isaiah 9:6. As it says, unto us a child is born, unto us a son is given. The government will be upon his shoulders, and his name will be called Wonderful Counselor, Mighty God, Everlasting Father, Prince of Peace. He is. And if you have this book, and you allow God to speak to you through it, he may lead you to go and talk to someone else for confirmation. There's something to be said for a multitude of counselors. But ultimately, God can speak to you. He doesn't have to tell someone else to tell you something. Now, they may give you their impressions, but ultimately, God is your counselor. You go to doctors, but ultimately, God is your physician. It's God who's going to make the difference ultimately. And so that's what the psalmist here, if it's Ezra, if it's someone else, is dealing with is, God, you do the work. I'll read the word. I'll do what I'm supposed to do. But God, you're going to have to breathe life into it and help it to change me, do that work in my life. Now, the Daleth section, the next 8 verses, kind of deal with when this doesn't work, when we're failing. It's one thing to hear from God and do what God shows us to do. It's another thing to be in a mess, to auger in somehow, to find ourselves in a situation where we're kind of self-destructing, we're off the track, and sometimes we're so far off the track we don't even know how we got there. He says, my soul clings to the dust. Revive me according to your word. When I've messed up and my nose is in the ground, and I feel like I've done it this time. I've gone too far. I've strayed away from God so much I can't hear his voice anymore. I can't remember what I've learned from his word. Those are the times when God needs to revive us. The word revive really is to bring back to life, to breathe life into us, to give us CPR, if you will, spiritually. And so he's saying, man, if I'm way off track, God, you do the work. The Bible, as it works in our lives by the Spirit, can turn around anything, no matter how messed up it is. Nothing is beyond his reach and his touch. I have declared my ways, and you answered me. I told you where I am. Kind of like if you're lost and you have a GPS in your car, and you plug it in, and if it works right, it'll tell you where you are, and it'll tell you where you need to go. My wife, someone gave us a GPS for her, knowing how badly she needed it. But the other day, she was unplugging it and pulled the lighter thing out. She got lost. I don't know how many times she called me that day. And I would ask her to describe the surroundings, and I would try to get her to some street I had heard of. And, you know, it's just, but then Danny was able to put the wires back together on the thing, and she's back in business. It tells her where to go. She can just say, I want to go home, and it'll tell her where to turn. Well, God does that for us. And I don't care how lost you are right now, plugging into his global positioning system, you'll get your bearings. How do you start? You tell him where you are. You go, here I am. And when you cry out to him, he prepares the path to get you back home, to get you back to where you're supposed to be. And I love that about God. Make me understand the way of your precepts. Lead me. Fix it. I'm lost. Find me. So shall I meditate on your wonderful works. My soul melts from heaviness. Oh, strengthen me according to your word. Remove from me the way of lying. Sometimes you get to the point where you go, I don't know how I got here, but I feel like I'm living a lie. I feel like everything, I'm just pretending. I can't, you know, if I told somebody how I really felt, I'd be rejected by everyone. And the psalmist is going, yeah, I'm that low. My heart is that heavy. My soul is melting from heaviness. But get me out of the way of lying. Get me off that false path. And grant me your law graciously. I have chosen the way of truth. I want to go the right way. Your judgments I have laid before me. I cling to your testimony. So, Lord, don't put me to shame. I will run the course of your commandments, for you shall enlarge my heart. I love that verse, verse 32. I will run the course of your commandments. God, here I am. Whatever path you lead me on, I am going to go the distance. I won't jump off again. I want to go wherever you want me to go. And if it feels like this can't be a right way to go, I will trust your instruments rather than trusting my own seat of the pants judgment. You fly in an airplane, you can usually fly an airplane by the seat of your pants. You could tell when you're flying straight and level. And if you get a good bearing on some things on the ground, they call it dead reckoning. And, you can kind of find your way around. But there are times when you get in some rough weather that the only way to level the wings and to level the airplane is to trust your instruments. In fact, the time when you need to be level the most, that's the time when it's hard to be level. And I've been flying an airplane where I would swear that I'm flying straight and level, but the instruments say you're in a 45-degree bank. And I can feel the G's. I know something's wrong, but I could not level that plane without the instruments for the life of me. To save my life, I couldn't do it. And life is that way for us. We need a point of reference outside of me. I can't just sit and, try it sometime. Close your eyes and spin around a bunch of times and then try to point north without opening your eyes. Well, that's the way we live a lot of times. It's like we just try to go, okay, this seems right. What the psalmist is saying is, I will go the distance with your commandments, with your path. I just want to go where you tell me to go. And if it seems crazy and people tell me that I'm nuts for doing it, or as Bob's song, The Gringo Loco, says, even if they call me a crazy white man, no turning back. I'm going to go with you and I will go the distance. And that's a huge question to ask yourself sometimes when you're struggling with what God is doing in your life. You're feeling kind of confused and you're wondering, are you willing to go the distance? Are you willing to continue on the path to which He calls you, regardless of whether or not it feels right to you? And so, again, it's this assurance, I'll run the course of your commandments, run with endurance the race that's set before us, looking unto Jesus, for you shall enlarge my heart. He talked about a singleness of heart, a focus of heart. He talks about serving Him and crying out to Him with all of our heart. But this is the amazing thing, that our heart can increase its capacity as we run the course that He gives us to run. It's the same way in running in life. The capacity of your heart can greatly increase the more you get in shape. So also, if you allow fat to choke out your heart, your capacity of your heart is much less. Your cardiovascular system begins to fail much sooner. People who are in great shape amaze me because their heart doesn't have to work at all. I knew a guy years ago who competed in ultra marathons, 100-mile races that went up over 12,000 feet, went down below sea level. Can you imagine? I don't like driving 100 miles anymore. I mean, that's, for me, that's going to my house five times. I couldn't imagine. Tonight, I couldn't go, okay, I think I'll just run home tonight. And then come back and go back and come back and go back and go back. But this guy, Jim King, was amazing, set many records in the early days of the Western States Ultra Marathon. But Jim was in such great shape that when he sat down in church, he'd just go right to sleep. He had to keep bouncing his legs and poking himself just to stay awake because his heart rate at rest was about 30 beats per minute. You realize where our heart goes, thump, thump, thump, thump, thump, thump, thump. Jim King's heart went thump, thump. But spiritually, there's something to that. As we get in shape with the Lord, as God works with us, the capacity of our heart becomes greater. We can actually take more, do more. Oh, sometimes I have to go through things that I think, I don't know if I can take this. Because our paradigm is one that we're getting older and we're wearing out. But God can do something within us. He can do a spiritual bypass or get us spiritually into shape in such a way that, you know, the capacity of our heart, of what we can take, can actually increase. I'm convinced that there are some things today that I'm just not as good at as I was when I was younger. I have sometimes people ask me, had somebody ask me today, are you still a black belt? Well, thankfully, once you're a black belt, you're just kind of always a black belt. So yes and no. I haven't been in a fight in a long time. Let's put it that way. I don't know how I would do, really. If you feel lucky, go ahead, catch me after church. But, I definitely know I can't fight like I used to. But there are some things that age and experience and walking with the Lord and learning His Word has done for me. And I know this, for instance, I can love more than I ever could before. I can feel more deeply than I ever could before. I can connect with God in a way I feel closer to God now than I ever have before. And that's a testimony. It's not bragging. It's nothing I did. I should be in hell right now, no doubt about it. But the truth is, God does something to your heart to where it actually increases in its capacity.
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1: Now in the hay section, kind of now goes into a maintenance educational mode of saying, okay, here's your continuing education. Here are some of the things that the Word just needs to do routinely in your life. Teach me, O Lord, the way of your statutes, and I shall keep it to the end. Give me understanding, and I shall keep your law. Indeed, I shall observe it with my whole heart. Make me walk in the path of your commandments, for I delight in it. Incline my heart to your testimonies and not to covetousness. Turn away my eyes from looking at worthless things, and revive me in your way. Establish your word to your servant, who is devoted to fearing you. Turn away my reproach, which I dread, for your judgments are good. Behold, I long for your precepts. Revive me in your righteousness. What the psalmist is saying here in this hay section is, God, just keep working on me. Just continue to do the work. Not just, boy, when I'm in a crisis, God, you bail me out. But more than that, Lord, I want to be one of your students.
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0: You're listening to K-Wave, sharing life, delivering truth, giving hope. This is 1110 and 107.9. I'm your host, Lynn Hackman. It is just a beautiful Wednesday, July 22nd, and it's hot out there. It looks like, I'm looking at the trees and it doesn't look like they're moving much. So at least here in Santa Ana, it's looking pretty warm out there. But hopefully by next week, we'll see a little bit of a cooling trend. Pastor's Perspective is coming up today at 3 o'clock. So if you have a life or a Bible question you'd like to run by the pastors today, Brian Perez is going to welcome Pastors Brian Broderson and Bobby Conway, who you hear here on K-Wave. 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So that's Pastor's Perspective today from 3 to 4 o'clock. 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
7: Now, does God take care of people that oppose you? Yeah, he'll deal with them. He does. Nothing escapes his notice. And I know some of you say, oh, God, you don't see. You're not watching. It's so unjust. It's wrong. Oh, you must not understand what I'm going through. Do you think God understands? Absolutely. But the timetable is not our timetable. He's incredibly patient. He has incredible tolerance. But trust me, it doesn't escape his notice. And he will respond.

0: 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As we move forward in life, there will always be powers trying to force us backwards. Sometimes it's tough situations that impede our progress. Other times it may be people who try to hold us back. But have you ever felt like God was the one pushing you into a corner? Well, today on Focal Point, Pastor Mike turns to the book of Hebrews for guidance on trusting God when your back's against the wall. 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
1: Next time you're faced with opposition, and it may not be Pharaoh, but it's going to be somebody, some group of people ganging up against you, intimidating you, threatening you, taking you to court, suing you, whatever it is. Just remember this. You've got to exchange fear with focus. You've got to exchange fear and turn it into focus. Focus on what? Focus on the one that is unseen. Isn't that what verse 27 says in Hebrews 11? You've got to be able to persevere in the face of this scary opposition. What does it say? Because you're able to see the one who's invisible. You know, does this sound vaguely biblical? Don't be afraid. You know, that's not a biblical thing, to be fearful. That's not a godly thing, to be afraid. And you're going to face things that will naturally cause your knees to knock. Was Moses initially afraid? Yes. Look at Hebrews 11:27. But he got over it. He wasn't fearing the king's anger. And he had to focus his mind on what? He persevered because he saw him who was invisible. Make sense? Tight? There it is. Verse 29, the Egyptians are chasing the Israelites, and the Israelites got their butt wet against the Red Sea. They don't know what they're going to do. And God opens up, and you saw the movie, and you know how it ends. Who? The protagonists are Moses and the Israelites. The antagonist, verse 27, is Pharaoh, the king. Antagonist in verse 29 is the Egyptian army with spears and chariots. Who's the antagonist in verse number 28? Now, this is odd. In the middle of these two things, we have a discussion of the Passover. Now, the antagonist is named here, is he not? The destroyer of the firstborn. Question, Sunday school grads, who was destroying the firstborn? God. God? Yeah, God was the destroyer of the firstborn. He was going through Egypt, including the Israelite camp, and he was killing the firstborn. The firstborn is representative of the whole, right? The wages of sin, here's New Testament theology for you. The wages of sin is death, spelled out all throughout the scripture. Everybody before a holy God deserves his wrath. But God is going to spare people, not only in his grace short term, that's called common grace, but specifically and entirely in his specific grace, if they respond to that grace, right, on his terms. Now, his terms in this particular 1445 B.C. episode is to take a lamb, live with it for 7 days, have lamb chops that night, take the blood from that meal, and put it on the post of your house. And if you do that, you won't be killed. And your firstborn that represents the whole, you're not going to lose anybody. Now, why? Why was this stuck in the middle of all this? Now, think about it. Some people, and the Israelites were classic at having this mental blunder in their mind. They thought, well, God's killing the Egyptians because they're bad, and he's not killing us because we're good, right? And we often think the same thing. We like to think, well, God is opposing my opponents because they're bad, but he's not opposing me because I'm good. And that's not true. How many have sinned and fallen short of the glory of God? All have sinned and fallen short of the glory of God. You're a sinner, and because God is holy, because he's holy, he's got to respond to that sin, and he needs to punish that. The grace of God provides a way out. In the Old Covenant, it was symbolized by the Passover. And the Passover was an animal that was a substitute, the substitutionary lamb, that was symbolically, by the doorpost blood, it was shown that I am protected by a substitute. Now, that's all symbolic of the New Testament truth. When John saw Jesus coming to be baptized, he said, behold the Lamb of God that takes away the sin of the world. Now, I want the benefit of that so that God does not oppose me. How do I do it? Have lamb chops and spread blood on the doorpost? No, you don't have to do that. That was symbolic of the reality. The reality is Christ. What do I have to do? I have to put my trust in Christ. I have to repent of my sins and trust in Christ's provision. If I do that, it doesn't mean that now all of a sudden all my sin, it never happened. No, it happened, but it's all been nailed to the cross. It's been paid for by faith. See? Now, why is that in the middle of this discussion? Well, it's certainly chronological. It's certainly in the text of Exodus. But helpful for us to see is that the opponents in life, whether Pharaoh or the Egyptian army, I just want to make sure that one of the opponents in my life is not God, right? I don't want God to oppose me. Pharaoh may oppose me. The Egyptians may oppose me. A lot of people may oppose me. I don't want God to oppose me. Let's put it this way. Number two on your outline. I think it's helpful for the Passover to be stuck in the middle of these two earthly opponents. There's a heavenly opponent, and you need to make peace with him. Number two, make sure or ensure that you're at peace with God. And to get that right, we need the blood on the doorpost. Oh, no, that was symbolic. We need our trust in the blood of Christ. See? And then the one who opposes me because of my sin becomes my redeemer and my friend. That's an amazing transaction. That's called reconciliation. It's much like the picture in Ephesians chapter 2. Remember that passage, Ephesians 2? Well, then let's turn there. Ephesians chapter 2. Ensure you're at peace with God. Ephesians 2, 1. As for you, you were dead in your transgressions and sins. We were opposed to him. But here's the grace of God. Ready? Because of his great love for us, God, who is rich in mercy, made us alive with Christ, even when we were dead in our transgressions and sin. You were dead in your transgressions and sins, and God in his grace quickened you, made you alive, brought you into his family. By grace you've been saved. Verse 10. Well, now we are, present tense, God's workmanship, right? We're new creations in Christ, created in Christ Jesus to do what? Good works, which God has, in his sovereignty, he has prepared them in advance for us to do. So now that you're a Christian, you always do good all the time. Right? Always. Never, without fail. Right? No. If you are a Christian, you're going to step off the path every now and then. It's called sin, and it happens, and it's a reality in the Christian life. Now, what happens when we, as friends of God, we're no longer opponents, we're not alienated from God, God is no longer our enemy, what happens when we step off the path? Nothing? No. God is a loving Father who's going to get you back on the path. And you know how he does that? He does that with... ow, right? Spankings. You know what that looks like in my life practically? Like God is opposing me. Doesn't, you know, my kid, I got a 9-year-old, 10-year-old, and a 4-year-old. And every time I discipline those kids, right? Every time they sit there and like, Daddy, you don't like me. Maybe you don't let me do whatever. From his perspective, it feels like Dad is my opponent. Do you get that? Two levels. I need to make sure you're at peace with God, level number one. If you're not a Christian, become a Christian today. That's the great thing. You can do it right now. You can repent of your sins and put your trust in Christ. And you will change enmity to reconciliation. Great. Now, here's the thing. If you step off that path and you spend some time in the gutter, here's what you can expect. Opposition from God. If the first one, letter A, was ultimate opposition, letter B is practical opposition. I don't kick my kid out of his family because... he's done wrong, but I do correct him, and that feels like opposition, see? And I don't declare war on my son, but I do things in his life that feel like opposition. At what level? Ultimate opposition? No. But he is, if he is your father, he is going to practically oppose you, okay? And that happens. And when that happens, you need to make sure that you fix it. How do you fix it? If you say you're without sin, you're a liar, the truth's not in you, so you're going to step off the path. When you do, you need to confess your sin, because he is faithful and righteous to forgive our sin and cleanse us from all unrighteousness. And some people think that's ultimate opposition being fixed. We're talking about practical opposition there. We're talking about the fact, and I know that because it's chapter 2, and I'm off on a tangent right now, but chapter 2 of 1 John says this, I'm writing these things to you so that you may not sin, but if you do sin, he's talking to Christians now, we have an advocate. We have a mediator. We have somebody who stands and pleads our case in our defense. The point is this. Christians sin, and when you sin, you'll feel the opposition of God. If you want to remove the opposition of God, what do? Confess your sins. What is it? What happens then? He's faithful and righteous to forgive your sins and to cleanse you from all unrighteousness. And now he doesn't oppose you anymore. Next time you encounter opposition, and Pharaoh comes in his anger to oppose you, or the Egyptian army sharpens their spears, and they're pointing at you, and you think, the world is coming against me. Okay, here's a question you ought to ask. Is God behind this? Because even as a Christian, God may be behind it. Was God ever sending world leaders against Israel in the Old Testament as an act of his discipline ever? Yeah, right? Exchange Pharaoh for another guy named Nebuchadnezzar. Remember him? Who was doing that deal? Or how about Tiglath-Pileser in 721 BC with the northern 10 tribes of Israel? Well, yeah, God was doing that. God was using those opponents in the lives of his people because he was disciplining them. So you will encounter opposition in your life, and you need to say, uh-oh, get on your knees. God, Psalm 139, search my heart, try me, know if there's any wicked way in me. Am I in sin right now? Is there something I need to confess? Why is work against me? Why is my family against me? Why are people against me right now? Ask the question, is there sin in my life? Are you tracking with that? That's pretty simple, but we got to start with that prayer. And if you say, no, it's not that, the blood's on the doorpost, I'm a Christian, my sin is confessed, this should not be God's opposition here, then you can rule that out and say, I'm dealing with Pharaoh and the Egyptian army. Now what do I do? Well, number one, don't fear. I pray more. And then lastly, look at verse number 29, Hebrews chapter 11. Okay, we're back to the Egyptians now. You got Pharaoh, and he overcame his fear and he exchanged that for focus on the invisible God. He kept the Passover. He was sure that God was not his opponent, right? God was on his side. Verse 29, by faith, the people passed through the Red Sea as on dry land. And you remember why? Because if you read the story in Exodus, what you'll find is God could have sent them along the Mediterranean coast up to the land of Canaan. He could have sent them there no problem, right? That was the land of the Philistines, and he could have sent them there, but he didn't send them there. Instead, he sent them a different way, knowing that they would have their rear ends against the wetness of the Red Sea, and they would be stuck. And here come the spears of the Egyptian army. So he put them in that situation. Well, the great news was they passed on dry land. Like I said, you saw the movie. You know how dramatic this was. And then the Egyptians said, well, we're going to chase those guys. And what happened to them? They all got drowned. What was that like? Glad you asked. Turn to Exodus chapter 14 with me. Exodus chapter 14. What lesson do we learn from this? What are we supposed to, how do we deal with our opponents? How did God deal with Moses and Israel's opponents in this passage? I mean, their knees are knocking. Naturally, they're concerned. Wow, we're in trouble. Our back is against the wall. What are we going to do? Verse 13. Exodus 14, 13. Moses answered the people. What do we do? What do we do? Do not be afraid. He's preaching our sermon today, right? Don't be afraid. You will see the deliverance, two words, that the Lord will bring you today. Who's going to bring the deliverance? God. You're going to see God's deliverance today. The Egyptians you see today, you will never see again. And that's true, right? They're going to be floating in the bottom of the Red Sea. Verse 15. Then Yahweh says to Moses, why are you crying out to me? Tell the Israelites, I love this, what are they supposed to do? Move on. And I'm thinking, but I got a problem here. I got the Red Sea in front of me. Well, verse 16, raise your staff, stretch out your hand over the sea to divide the water so that the Israelites can go through the sea on dry land. Fantastic. Now I skipped something in verse number 14. Did you see this? The Lord will fight for you. You only need to be still. Just chill out. Keep, and then again, a little variation on this, verse 15, just move on, move forward. I love the New Testament equivalent to this. He says, when we're unjustly persecuted, when people are piling their opposition against us, we entrust ourselves to our faithful Creator and continue to do good. Okay? That's what we do. You got people ganging up against you, right? Entrust yourself to God. Don't be afraid. You trust God. Keep walking. Keep doing the right thing. And watch, as this text says, watch God deliver you. Okay? Let's put it this way. Number three on your outline. You need to leave your opponents to God. Because God will take care of it. You don't have to put up your dukes and repay evil for evil. That almost sounds biblical, doesn't it? Verse 17, Romans 12, 17. Do not repay anyone evil for evil. Be careful to do what is right in the eyes of everybody. If it's possible, as far as it depends on you, live at peace with everyone. Did Moses even try that? Absolutely. Hey, man, Pharaoh, just let us go, okay? We just want to go out in the desert and we want to worship our God. I mean, he tried. Do not take revenge, my friends, but leave room. Now, this is an amazing statement. For God's wrath. For it is written, interestingly enough, now he quotes Deuteronomy 32, which Moses penned, it is mine to avenge, I will repay, says the Lord. Who's the judge, jury, and executioner? Me? Mm-mm. God. God will take care of it. Okay? This is not a governmental statement. That's a whole different sermon. You can get my CDs on that. It's all about issues of our relationship. Don't repay evil for evil. Okay? Leave room for God's wrath. It is written, it's mine to avenge. I will repay, says the Lord. And that was bad. That was hard enough. But you want to talk about ambitious faith, verse 20. On the contrary, you wish this one wasn't here, right? If your enemy is hungry, feed him. That's hard. Because you want to kind of lace the food maybe with a little something, right? I mean, that's hard. Feed him. I want to feed him. I want to hurt him, right? No. Feed him. If he's thirsty, give him something to drink. In doing so, you will heap burning coals on his head. And a lot of people say, well, I don't understand that. And that is a hard idiom. We're not sure exactly what that means, but it means this. Verse 21, we know for sure, you're not going to be overcome by evil. You're going to overcome evil with good. There will be a redemptive work somehow in this. Just know your place. Well, I'm going to be a doormat. That's my place. No, you're not going to be a doormat. You're just going to know your role in this. Okay, it's like the analogy of being a kitchen worker in the state penitentiary. There's one for you. Okay, now here comes a guy who carjacked you in the line. Okay, he carjacked you. Now he's in prison and he's coming through the line. What are you supposed to do if you work in the kitchen? Feed him. Okay, feed him. Why? Because your job is just to, according to verses 17 and 18, is just do what's right, do the right thing, and live at peace with people as far as it depends on you. If you can, do it. And if you have an opportunity to do good, do good. Okay, leave room for God's wrath, because he is the judge. He is the executioner. He will take care of them. They could be on God's death row, so to speak. But it's not your job. Your job is just to be polite, be kind, be respectful. As a matter of fact, the Bible says in the Sermon on the Mount, even pray for them. Pray for them. Sometimes I want to pray imprecatory psalms on them. Sunday school grads know what I'm talking about. But I need to pray for them. Okay, because why? Because my job is not to be the judge there and be the executioner. That's God's job. Now, does God take care of people that oppose you? Yeah, he'll deal with them. He does. Nothing escapes his notice. And I know sometimes, oh, God, you don't see. You're not watching. It's so unjust. These people are unjustly ganging up against me. It's wrong. Oh, you must not understand what I'm going through. Do you think God understands? Absolutely. We just quoted Deuteronomy 32. You know what else it said in Deuteronomy 32? As Moses recounts at the end of this situation here in God's deliverance, he looks back and he says this. He says, you protect us like the apple of your eye. Now, when I grew up hearing that statement, I had no clue what it meant, right? I just pictured apples and eyes. I didn't understand. But you know, the Hebrew word yashan, it doesn't mean apple, red thing. It means the pupil. That's the apple, right? And that came through an English idiom and all that. He will protect us as the pupil of his eye. How well do you protect the pupil of your eye? Right? If I shake your hand on the way out at the door and say, hey, great for me, and then I go and try and just mess with your eyeballs a little bit, are you going to protect your eyeballs? You're going to wrestle me to the ground. Stop touching my eyeballs, right? And the Bible says that's how he deals with his people. He protects them and defends them as the apple of his eye. Now, they were in Egypt for a long time crying out for relief. The timetable is not our timetable. He's incredibly patient. He has incredible tolerance for people messing with his eyeball. But trust me, it doesn't escape his notice. And he will respond. And if you want to start saying, God, you must not know what I'm going. That should, by the way, for Sunday school grads, be reminiscent of now Isaiah 40. Does that sound familiar? Just wait on the Lord. If you wait on the Lord, you will renew your

0: just wait on the Lord. If you wait on the Lord, you will renew your strength. You know the passage? You will rise up and fly like on wings of eagles. You will walk and not grow weary. You'll be able to run and not faint. And ultimately, the bottom line is you wait on God to deal with your opponents and all the injustice in your life. He will deal with it because he cares for you. And he's going to protect you like he would protect the eyeballs in his head, which is just an analogy, right? He doesn't have eyeballs. The point is he's going to guard your life. He knows. Nothing escapes his notice. Well, then why is he doing it? One last passage. Exodus chapter 9. I just want you to know. It's back to the concept, this biblical optimism of Romans chapter 8. And that is that God has a plan. He's working out his glorious plan in your life, even using your opponents to do so. Exodus chapter 9. Exodus 9:15. For by now, he's talking now to Pharaoh, I could have stretched out my hand and struck you and your people with a plague that would have wiped you off the face of the earth. Now, do you often think that? Why, God? Why is he allowing this? Couldn't you stop this? I mean, you could be oppressed with disease or attacked by people. And, God, stop it. Why? Well, of course he could have stopped it. He's God. He could stop it. But, verse 16, I have raised you up for this very purpose. It's part of my plan, that I might show you my power and that my name might be proclaimed in all the earth. Now, you're not Moses, and you're not going to write the first five books of the Bible, and I understand that. But on some level, he is going to use the opponents and the conflicts in your life when you are right with him, your sin is confessed, that you're being unjustly opposed. He'll use that to glorify himself. He will use that to work another good chapter in his plan for your life. It may not feel good. You may have to wait for a while for his deliverance. You may see your opponents thriving. But you know what? Just entrust yourself to God. He'll take care of it. He's doing it for a purpose. You've got to believe that. Ambitious faith. I grant it, it's a lot about offense. But you better have a kind of faith that's able to play defense so that you can stand up in the midst of opposition. Let's get out there and do that. Stand strongly without fear. Let's pray. God, help us, please, to be the kinds of fearless Christians that you want us to be. Because we're going to be opposed. We're going to be people that slander us and threaten us and try to intimidate us. And that's going to happen on a small scale, on a large scale. It's happened to your church throughout history. We are hated in many ways. We're opposed for lots of reasons, practically. But divinely, we go through these things because you have a plan. Our responsibility is to face it fearlessly. How do we do that, God? You taught us by praying. No anxiety, but we pray. We make our petitions clear. We grab some friends. We get on our knees, and we exchange fear for a focus on you. God, we want to make sure we're at peace with you. We don't want to be disciplined in our lives. We want to sort all that out. And then, God, we want to make sure that we don't take things into our own hands, that we're careful and wise and shrewd and all of that. But, God, we got to make clear in our minds that you are the one that will bring about a just resolution. Eventually, you will. And so, God, we don't want to take vengeance ourselves. We want to leave room for your response to those that unjustly treat us the way they do. So, God, help us in this. I know this is hard. It's one thing to talk about battling sin. It seems so theoretical. But now we're talking about opposition. They have names. We know where they live. We know where their office is. We have to deal with them on a daily basis, and it's hard. But, God, help us to entrust ourselves to you. Keep doing the right thing. No fear. Making sure that we're constantly with an ambitious faith saying, you're our God. We see you who's invisible. We're going to walk with an incredible trust that you're going to take care of us. We don't have to be afraid. So God, help us in that. May we stand strong for you this week. In Jesus' name, amen.
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2: 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I'm your host, Lynn Hackman. Pastor Eric Geiger is going to turn to Matthew chapter 22 today, and this is the story of when Jesus was asked to name the two greatest commandments. And suffice to say, he passed the test, but it's the two greatest commandments that Pastor Eric is going to review today. He's continuing in his Red Letter Invitation Series. So that's coming up on Gospel Every Day, and you're listening to K-Wave.
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5: From a $19,000 deficit to being owed $90? 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
6: Absolutely.
5: 877-6-SOLVER. 877-6-SOLVER.
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9: So Matthew chapter 22 is where we're going to be. Jesus is going to give us this red letter invitation for us to love him with all that we are, not just on the surface, but deep down with every bit of us. Verse 34, the scripture says, when the Pharisees, these are religious leaders, heard that he had silenced the Sadducees, another group of religious leaders, one of them, an expert in the law, asked a question to test Jesus. Teacher, which command in the law is the greatest? Jesus said to them, love the Lord your God with all your heart, with all your soul, and with all your mind. This is the greatest and most important command. The second is like it. Love your neighbor as yourself. All the law and the prophets. Jesus actually adds the prophets. All the law and the prophets depend on these two commands. So Jesus is speaking in this moment to religious leaders who spent all of their days on the surface, having conversations about the Old Testament, the scripture, and they were having conversations about all of the commandments that are found in the scripture. But instead of getting to the heart of these commandments, that these commandments are for us to love God and they are in response to how God has loved us, they stayed on the surface and they just debated which one's greater than the other. They found 613 commandments in the Old Testament and they would rank them and classify them and debate and discuss which ones are the most important. And so they attempt to pull Jesus into this discussion, into this debate. And Jesus, this shouldn't have been surprising to them. He quotes a common passage that all Jewish people quoted regularly. Daily, in fact, he quoted Deuteronomy chapter 6 and said, you really want to know what the right response to God is? You want to know the whole summation of what the Bible teaches of how we should respond to God? Here it is. Love the Lord your God with all that you are and love your neighbor as yourself. These are the two greatest commandments. So Jesus is saying that there are two main commandments. There's two. Everything comes down to this, that you're going to love God and you're going to love others. But you may think, well, I thought there are 10 commandments and there are. There's 10 commandments that were given in the book of Exodus. And then the religious leaders found 613 commandments. And Jesus is saying it all comes down, the 613 to the 10 to the 2, it all comes down to these two commandments. In fact, when scholars study the Ten Commandments, which were given to God's people after God rescued them from Egyptian captivity, God gave commandments to his people, 10, on two tablets. And Jewish scholars and Christian scholars as well say that these two tablets would have had five commandments on the first tablet and five commandments on the second tablet. And the first five commandments in the Old Testament in Exodus chapter 20 are about loving God. You shall have no other little g God before me. Don't make an idol. Remember the Sabbath. Love God. And the second tablet, or the second of the five commandments, would be about loving others. Don't give false testimony. Don't murder. Do not steal. Do not commit adultery. These are about loving others. So Jesus is saying the Ten Commandments come down to the two. And you, the religious leaders, that you sit around all day long and you debate and you reclassify and you constantly stay on the surface of all the commandments. You talk about 613 of them. Here's what I'm really looking for from you. This is what it all comes down to. This is what I desire from you, if you understand how much I love you, it's going to all come down to these two. Love God with all that you are and love your neighbor as yourself. Love God and love others. And so Jesus invites us to love him with all that we are. And when we love him, we'll love others. So we're going to focus today on this invitation. When Jesus invites you to love him with all that you are, what does this mean? Why does Jesus invite us to love him with our whole selves? I mean, some have wrestled with this passage because here's Jesus. Does it sound like he's being selfish? Like, love me, love me. Why is Jesus asking us to love him with all that we are? Here's what we're going to see. This is, number one, a response to his love. His invitation for us to love him is the appropriate response to his love, number one. And number two, we're going to see this is an invitation for your joy, that Jesus' desire for you to love him with all that you are, this is an invitation for your own good and your own joy. Okay? So number one, we're going to see that this command to love Jesus is really first a response to his love. When you read the scripture, here's what you see. You're going to see lots of commands in the Bible, but they're always positioned as the right and appropriate response to a God who has loved us first. When those Ten Commandments were given, they were given after God rescued his people from slavery in Egypt because he loved them and set his affection on them. He rescued them and then he gives the commandments. And the commandments that he gives us, they are in response to he first loved us. One of Jesus' best friends, a disciple named John, he wrote this in 1 John chapter 4, verse 19. We love because he first loved us. We did not love God first. You did not wake up one day and just start loving and following Jesus. He loved you first. He made the first move. He came here to this earth to rescue you. He loved you first. He set his affection on you first. He pursued you first. He went after you first. And because he loved you first, we now, when we understand his love, our hearts are overwhelmed and we love him in return. If you love Jesus, you are loving him only because today your heart is melted with his goodness and his grace and you are filled with joy because this great God has loved you first. And when you appreciate his great love for you, it really impacts how you view him, how you view the world. You want to love him with all that you are because of what he's done for you. Santa Monica, one of the cities in Southern California, is named after a very famous mother, the mother of Augustine, one of the most famous early church fathers. His mom's name is Monica, and Santa Monica is named after her. So, you know, there's a lot of songs about moms, a lot of mom songs. Stacy's mom, she had it going on, but there's no cities named after Stacy's mom, but there's a city named after Monica, and rightly so because of how much Monica loved her son Augustine and how Augustine's heart was transformed by the love of a mother who ultimately pointed her son to Jesus. I am so grateful for Monica because I benefit still today from the works of Augustine, this early church father. When I was in my young 20s, I was at a garage sale and there's 51 Harvard classics and I got them for like $75. There's 51 of them there. And for $75, I bought all of these classics and I read through at least one of them a year. At the beginning of each calendar year, I'll pick a classic that I want to work through. And many years ago, I worked through this one. This is the Harvard Classics, The Works of Augustine. So even Harvard recognized that this early church father had such a profound impact on Christianity. And Augustine, in his confessions, he talks about his love for Jesus, and he's such a wise scholar, but he's not only filled with intellect, he's filled with passion for Jesus, and his words have inspired me to love Jesus more, but I wouldn't have these words if it wasn't for Monica, this loving mother who pursued her son, Augustine. See, when Augustine was a teenager, and even into his 20s, he wandered away from God, didn't love God, instead was loving other things and chasing other things. But Monica, the mother, her heart was so filled with compassion towards her son. Her heart broke for her son. She wrote these prayers for him, longed for him to come back to Jesus, prayed for him and pursued him. When Augustine moved from Carthage to Rome, Monica moved to Rome. And then when Augustine moved from Rome to Milan, Monica moved to Milan, and in Milan, in his late 20s, Augustine started to follow after Jesus. And we would not have the works of Augustine if it wasn't for Monica. Monica showed Augustine how Jesus loves us. that Jesus pursues us. He's patient with us. He's long-suffering with us. He's caring towards us. He's compassionate towards us. It took the love of Monica to break through the hardness surrounding Augustine's heart. When I was a senior in high school, I walked into my mom's study. My mom had an office at our home in the New Orleans area, and I was in her study one day, and she had her prayer journal on her desk. And I probably violated a rule by opening it, but I did. I opened this prayer journal. And the years before I started to follow Jesus, my senior year in high school, there are these prayers that my mom was praying, just begging Jesus to change my heart, begging Jesus to show his great love for me, begging Jesus to open up my eyes to the truth of who he is. And then going into my senior years, when I start following Jesus and I'm seeing prayers, my mom writing of thank you. Thank you, God, for the gift of this year. Thank you for what you've done in Eric's life. See, my mom gave me a picture of the love of Jesus because she loved me in the midst of my struggles, in the midst of my wandering. She loved me. And Christ loves me that way too. And he loves you that way. And when you understand his great love for you, the response then is to love him with all that you are. Jesus really taught this. There's a story in Luke chapter 7 that shows how much Jesus values our response to him, coming from a place of gratitude for his love towards us. The story in Luke 7 is of this woman who's overwhelmed with Jesus and his grace. Yet she's surrounded by religious leaders who only debated the 613 commands. So they just stayed on the surface and they did not love Jesus for what Jesus had done for them. But this woman was very different. This woman was in awe of the grace and forgiveness of Jesus. So she barges into this dinner party. Jesus is with the religious leaders and she undoes her hair. She's crying. She kneels down and she washes Jesus' feet with the tears from her eyes. The religious leaders are over at the side, and the religious leaders say of Jesus, if this man were a prophet, he would know who's doing this. They're looking down on her for her display of affection towards Jesus. Jesus knows their hearts. He knows their thoughts. And Jesus says, let me tell you a story.
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9: There's two people. One owes $500,000 in debt. The other owes $50,000 in debt. And the person who both people owe the money to forgives both of their debts. Which person would be filled with such awe and love and appreciation that their debt has been forgiven? The religious leader says, well, surely the one who had the greater debt forgiven, the one who had $500,000 forgiven, that person's heart would be more loving towards the one who forgave. And Jesus says, that's exactly it. Essentially, this woman has loved me so much because I've forgiven her so much. And Jesus says, the one who is forgiven much loves much. And you religious leaders, you haven't been forgiven much because you don't think there's anything you need to be forgiven for, because you think you've kept all 613 commandments and you haven't. This woman realizes she hasn't kept the commandments, and yet she's filled with awe because I've loved her and forgiven her. And because she's been forgiven much, she loves much. All of us who are Christians, all of us who have met Jesus, we have been forgiven much. He has taken the debt of our sin and our shame, and he has nailed it to the cross when he was crucified for us. He has given us all of his mercy and all of his grace. We are now his sons and daughters. We are fully free and fully forgiven because of what Jesus Christ has done for us. And when that gets down deep into our hearts and our souls, the only response for us is to love him with all that we are, because he first loved us. The right response for us towards Jesus is to love him with all that we are, because he first loved us. So number one, his command for you, hey, love me with everything that you are, it's the appropriate response of your life. But number two, this is also an invitation to joy. When Jesus commands us to love him with all that we are, this is a very loving command. It's not a command that is out to get us. This is a command for our good. This is a command for our joy. See, the Bible compares us to sheep. And this is not a compliment, because sheep are not the smartest animal at all. We continually make a mess of our own lives when we go our own direction. So Jesus saying to us, hey, you, love me with all that you are. This is an invitation for our good and an invitation for our joy. This is like a mother who sees her children playing in the street and says, come, come on out of the street. That is a loving mom. It would be negligent for the mom to allow her children to play in the street. And it would be negligent of Jesus to not command us to love him, because in the streets of life are only things that will damage us and only things that will disappoint us. And so when he says, love me, he's inviting us out of the street of life where we get bruised up and beaten up and crushed and disappointed. And Jesus invites us to himself where we are quenched and we are satisfied. It's a good and gracious mom who says to her son, to her daughter, come on, let's have dinner together. Let's have a meal that I've prepared. That is a command that is a good and gracious command of the mother. And Jesus is being good and gracious to you when he commands you to love him, because when you love him, you are satisfied with the true meal. Jesus is the bread of life that quenches us and satisfies us. So this statement that Jesus makes, you want to know what the whole Bible's about? You love me with all that you are. This is a gracious invitation for us to have real life. In the same Harvard classics that I picked up in my 20s, there's not only the works of Augustine, but there's the works of Cicero. So Cicero was this Roman statesman who was a philosopher and wrote works that were studied by many other scholars and thinkers, including Augustine. So Augustine studied Cicero. In fact, something that Cicero wrote really messed with Augustine and set Augustine on the course of his studies. Here's what Cicero said. Cicero wrote that everybody wants to be happy, that all of us want joy, but yet Cicero said very few of us have joy. And Cicero really contemplated, why is this? Why is it that all of us will say that we really long to be happy, but yet as we live life, Cicero says most of us are miserable. There's so much conflict within ourselves and with other people. Everybody wants to be happy, but very few people find happiness. So Augustine, he devotes his life to studying, why is that true? Why is it true what Cicero said, that we want to be happy, but very few of us are actually happy? Here's what Augustine concluded. After he started to follow Jesus, he concluded the only way for us to find true happiness, real joy, is if we love Jesus with our heart, soul, mind, and strength. That the only way for you to be happy is if the greatest love of your life, the greatest affection of your life is Jesus. Augustine concluded that the reason Cicero was right, that most people aren't happy, is because we have what Augustine called disordered loves. Disordered loves. Augustine was saying that it's not that we love the wrong things. We actually love the right things. We just love the right things in the wrong order. Disordered loves. He was saying it's great for you to love your studies, for you to love your career, for you to love your goals. The problem is, the reason you aren't happy is that you love those things more than you should, and you love the ultimate thing, Jesus, less than you should. We want to be happy, but we live in such a way as to make happiness impossible. We make happiness impossible when our loves are out of order, when we love small things greatly and great things smallly. Jesus being the ultimate thing, he should receive all of our love, all of our affection, all of our attention. We should love him with all that we are, just as he commanded. And that is the path towards happiness. And when we love him that way, we will be happy. Yet when we love Jesus in a small way, it's impossible for us to be happy. In fact, Augustine, he wrote this, "This is the happy life, and this alone, to rejoice in you, about you, and because of you." That was his conclusion, that the only way I'm going to be happy is if, Jesus, I'm rejoicing in you, because of you, because of what you've done for me, and about you, that the greatest affection of my life, Jesus, is going to be you. Are your loves out of order? Meaning, do you love your career, your possessions, your dreams, your goals, relationships more than you love Jesus? You can try to order those differently. You know, put the big rocks in first kind of thing. You've maybe read the book. But if you don't love Jesus first, you will not be quenched. You won't be happy. And so if that's true, and I believe it is, then Jesus saying, hey, love me with all that you are. This is really a good and gracious invitation, because he knows you better than you know yourself. And his command for you to love him with all that you are is ultimately really good for you. This is different, though, right? than what the culture says a happy life is. Augustine is saying, Jesus is saying, that for you to have a happy life, you're going to love Jesus with all that you are. You're going to love Jesus for who he is, with all that you are. That's the happy life. Very different from our culture's understanding of happiness. And in recent years, philosophers have described the culture that we have here in the West as what people position happiness as is going along on the journey. Basically, living life, live and let live. There's not a view that happiness is a person or happiness is truth, because there is no objective truth in our culture's mind. Everything is subjective. So there's not a sense that there's a destination, that Jesus is the one or objective truth is the one who can give us happiness. The view of our culture is just go with the flow, live and let live, figure it out as you go, and you'll be happy. But it hasn't really made us happy. And there is no satisfying ending, no satisfying conclusion to a philosophy, to a life, to a worldview built apart from Jesus. There is no quenching, no satisfaction to a life that just lives and let lives, that doesn't point in one direction towards Jesus, the one who gave himself for us. See, if you want to be happy, if you want to be quenched and satisfied, it's more than just a journey where you figure things out. You point your affection and your attention towards the one who loved you first. And his name is Jesus. And he is gracious and good, and he gave himself for you. He put himself on a cross to take all of your sin and all of your shame upon himself. And he gives you all of his mercy and his grace and his forgiveness. If you want to reorder the loves of your life, how do you do that? How do you reorient your life to where love for Jesus is first? Because this is when you'll be most happy. How do you reorder your loves? Here's what you'll do this week if you want to reorder your loves. You'll reflect on and remember how much he loved you. Because when your heart is filled with gratitude that this great Jesus has rescued you and given himself for you, your heart in that moment is filled with awe and appreciation for him, and you reorder your loves to where you love him with all your heart, soul, mind, and strength. All the law and all the prophets hinges on this.
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11: 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I'm Phil Ross. Wednesday, we're halfway there. Congratulations. And just want to let you know that coming up today at 3 o'clock, we have a very special guest to it'll be fun to have back on Pastor's Perspective today. And I don't want to spoil the surprise, but Pastor Brian Broderson will be joined by someone you'll really enjoy hearing and seeing on Pastor's Perspective today. And to get in on all the fun, all you need to do is call in with your questions about any passage of Scripture, Christian doctrine, or the Christian life, anything you'd love to talk to a pastor about. Those pastors will be in the studio to answer your question from 3 o'clock to 4 o'clock right here on K-Wave. And all you need to do is call in with your questions at 888-564-6173. Again, that's 888-564-6173. As always, phone lines open up about 7 minutes before 3 o'clock, so you can start calling in then. So keep it right here and be here at 3 o'clock for Pastor's Perspective on the West Coast. On coming up next, Summit Life with J.D. Greer. He's teaching a series in the book of Hebrews called Christ is Better. And so it's a great look at how Jesus is just better than anything else in the world or in the universe that can be compared to him. He's just plain better. And you can be encouraged as J.D. Greer continues his study in Hebrews next right here on K-Wave on Summit Life.
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16: I want to share the devotional this morning from James 1, 26 through 27. If anyone thinks he is religious and does not bridle his tongue but deceives his heart, this person's religion is worthless. Religion that is pure and undefiled before God the fatherless is this, to visit the orphans and widows in their affliction and to keep oneself unstained from the world. One of the things that James wants the reader to understand is that true religion is more than an outward activity. It is the evidence of a life that has been truly changed by God. Earlier in the chapter, James says that we've been brought up forth by the word of truth. So he gives us three marks of genuine faith that I want to share with you this morning. First is true religion controls the tongue. James says that a person can appear religious outwardly and still deceive themselves if their tongue is uncontrolled. Our words reveal our hearts. Jesus says, for out of the abundance of the heart, the mouth shall speak. Second, true religion cares for the vulnerable and those in need. James points specifically to widows and to the orphans because they represented people that were carrying burdens, were in need, without protection, and under pressure. James wants the believers to understand that the Father's heart should always be reflected in his children. If God moves toward those in need, his people should too. And third, true religion keeps itself unstained from the world. In other words, faith should shape not only how we treat people, but how we personally live before God. We belong to Christ, and we are called to live differently in a world that's constantly trying to pull us away from Him. So James is asking us a very personal question. If we are truly children of the Father, does our speech, our compassion, and our holiness reflect His life in us? Because true religion is not just something we practice outwardly. It is a life transformed by the word of God. Can I pray for you this morning? Father, I pray for everyone listening this morning. I pray that as we clear our minds and our hearts in the busyness of the morning, that you would point to places in our hearts, in our hands, in our minds that need to be renewed and transformed and to be shaped by the image of Christ. Bless everyone listening today. I pray this in your name. 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
19: 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As always, I'm your host, Molly Vinovich. 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In fact, what's usually our first response when someone asks how we're doing, man, it's been busy. 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
20: We are on our third week of our study through the book of Hebrews, and this weekend we are in Hebrews chapter 4. Chapter 4, he introduces a very important concept that is absolutely crucial if you are going to make it spiritually. Let me say that last part again. He introduces a concept in chapter 4 that is absolutely crucial if you are going to make it spiritually, and that is learning to rest in Jesus. Now, there's a great deal of irony in that. You would think that he would tell those who are struggling in their faith that they need to work harder. But that's the irony of the gospel, that our strength comes not from how hard we work. Our strength comes from how well we rest. Because all the way back to Isaiah 30:15, where the prophet Isaiah said, it is in quietness and confidence that our strength will be found. So here is the lesson for the day in one sentence, if you want to write it down. The amount of your strength is equal to your rest in Christ. The amount of your strength is equal to the quality of your rest in Christ. Those who are most mature in their faith are not necessarily those who work the hardest for Jesus, but those who rest the best in Jesus. And that is completely counterintuitive for many of you, because all your life you have measured those disciples of Jesus and evaluated them based on how busy they are for God. If they went to a lot of meetings, if they read their Bible a lot, if they did a lot of stuff, if they were always bringing people to Christ, well, clearly that is somebody who is on fire for God. And I am not trying to tell you, I'm not going to imply at all that Christians are not the kind of people who work fervently for Jesus, but I will tell you this for sure. based on Hebrews chapter 4, our maturity is demonstrated not in how hard we work for Jesus, but in how well we rest in Jesus. Now, I will tell you, I think it's hard for me to think of a more relevant concept for our culture. Many of you are genuinely tired people. And we have a culture that chronically overworks. Healthcare professionals have traced billions of dollars of medical conditions to overwork, including heart disease, cancer, lung ailments, accidental injuries, cirrhosis of the liver, just to name a few. CNN's study released earlier this year showed that those who work 11-hour days are, get this, 250% more likely to become depressed than those who only work 8-hour days. Overwork destroys a lot of families. I talked to some at the Saturday service who came up afterwards and told me that very thing. It destroys a lot of families. Many of you men end up being bad fathers, not because you're bad people. They're not because you don't care about your children. You do. It's just that you don't have the energy for them. Even when you get home before they go to bed, you've used up every ounce of energy at work, and all they know about their dad is a stressed out zombie. Because you gave your best to your job and there was just nothing left for them. There's a reason, there are several reasons actually why we are so pressed and so driven in our work. The first one, obviously, is that work is how we provide for ourselves. So if you don't work, you don't work hard, you don't work well, then you do without. So you put in long hours to make the extra sale, to get the promotion or make the grade. You take on a second or a third job to give you that little cash bump, which is going to grease the wheels and make life just a little bit easier. That's one of the reasons we're so pressed to overwork. But, you know, there's more to our overwork than that. Work for most of us is a source of identity. We determine our worth, our personal worth, by our work. I'm not talking here about finances. I'm just talking about your self-image. Your self-worth is determined by your work. I mean, that's the second question we ask people, isn't it? I mean, your first question is always, what is your name? Second question is, what do you do? And because we know that people sometimes judge us based on what we do, we're always trying to beef up how important we are. You ever hear these people come up with these ridiculously long job titles? And after they get done, you're like, what does that mean? How many vice presidents can a company of 15 people actually have? I was going over this message with Veronica, my wife, and she goes, she says, I've struggled with that for a long time. She said, you know, I mean, she's a stay-at-home mom with four children, and she will run into one of her old UVA friends, University of Virginia friends, and they'll ask her, you know, so what do you do now? And she knows that they don't want to hear stay-at-home mom. So for a while, she said, I was looking for an alternative way of saying it. Here's what she came up with. I am socializing four homo sapiens into the dominant values of the Judeo-Christian tradition in order that they might be instruments for the kind of transformation of the social order into the kind of eschatological utopia that God willed from the beginning of creation. What do you do? Right? Now, you appreciate that? that actually is not original with her, but, that is the reason that we feel like that is because we know that people evaluate us. It's our self-image, our personal worth. You can see this as early as college, right? You ask any freshman coming into UNC Chapel Hill what their major is, and you will get one of two answers. Isn't it right? Pre-med, pre-law. Everybody comes in one of those majors because that just sounds important. Well, see, that mentality produces constant striving because we're always trying to prove ourselves. I saw a Wall Street Journal article this week that said most of us even intend to inflate the number of hours that we work because saying that we work a lot makes us feel important. Yeah, the world just can't get by with 40 hours for me. It needs 70 hours. That's how important I am. I have to work 70 hours a week at my job. And so we inflate how much we work because it just makes us feel like we're more important. Sometimes we overwork because we're trying to please other people. For those of you fellow type A-ers in here, all right, for your firstborns, you don't want to let people down, so you got to answer the email. You got to return the phone call. You got to get the job done. So you're attached to your phone like it's an IV, in your arm. You've checked it 6 times, some of you men, since the time I started this message this morning. You know who you are. I know who you are. I can tell when you look down, you're not looking at your Bible. You're seeing if there's anything that's later to come out that you got to deal with. Right? There's this pressure that causes us to overwork for all those reasons. Right? We depend on the opinions of people. We're trying to establish our identity. We're trying to provide. The gospel offers us a rest from all of those things. According to this chapter, listen to this. The proof that we have found the gospel is that our lives are characterized by a profound rest. Verse 3, look at it. For we who have believed have entered that rest. The proof that you found the gospel is that your life is characterized by rest.
0: On the flip side, an inability to find rest is proof that we haven't experienced the gospel and that we are still under the wrath of God. Again, look, verse 3, as I swore in my wrath, they shall not enter my rest. So I got two things that I want to try to do with this message this morning. First, I want to explain to you what this concept of Sabbath is that appears so frequently in Hebrews 4. I want to show you what it's all about, why it's the source of rest, and why it is so important. Second, I want to explain to you how it is that you can enter that Sabbath rest. Now, real quick, before we get started, don't get confused. When I say the word Sabbath, most Christians understand that, recognize that as to be a command in, you know, the Big Ten, one of the Big Ten, about a specific day of the week that you were supposed to take off, right? And that it is. But what the writer of Hebrews is saying is that the law itself, the fourth commandment, was a shadow that would ultimately be fulfilled in Jesus. So by all means, you need to honor the law. You need to honor the fourth commandment. For some reason, Christians feel like this is the one that's just optional. You know, all the others you better keep, but that one, I'll prove it to you. In your small group, this conversation would never take place in your small group. So how you doing spiritually? I'm doing pretty good. I just keep sleeping with my neighbor's wife. Other than that, things are going fine. I'm doing pretty good. I just murdered a guy last week, and I got another one I'm probably going to murder next week. But beyond that, things are going fine. That would never take place. Yet this conversation takes place all the time. How you doing? How you doing, man? I'm doing pretty good. I'm just really tired. I haven't had a day off in like 4 weeks. So for whatever reason, we feel like this is the command that gets to be optional and that we can just break it whenever it's not really that convenient for us. Right? Listen, by all means, honor the law, but don't miss the bigger point of how all this is going to be fulfilled in Jesus and how ultimately we would find rest in Him. Okay? So I hope that clears that up. We'll come back to that. So first, here we go. Let's look at the development of the Sabbath law in Scripture. The development of the Sabbath law in Scripture. The first time that we see the Sabbath instituted is at creation. God created the world in 6 days, and He rested on the seventh day. Through Moses, God commanded that we do the same. So the command, the fourth command, is found in Exodus 20, verse 9. Here it is. 6 days you shall labor and do all your work, but the seventh day is a Sabbath to the Lord your God. For in 6 days the Lord made heaven and earth, the sea, and all that is in them, and He rested on the seventh day. Therefore, the Lord blessed the Sabbath day and made it holy. One day a week they were to cease all their labors, and they were to rest because God had made the day holy. Now why? Why did God tell them to stop on that day? Well, there were a couple of things that they were supposed to remember on that day. Here was the first one. One, the Sabbath reminded them that God was the point of everything. We were created for God, and everything that we do is for Him. And sometimes because of how much we work and all the things we're doing, we tend to forget that. We get ahead of ourselves. We get consumed in paying bills and raising children and getting ahead. So one day a week, God commands us to cease from our labor and think about why we're here in the first place. Sabbath is not a rest from our primary pursuits. Sabbath is itself our primary pursuit. We weren't created for a job. We were created for God. And we get so caught up in everything that we're doing and all the pressures and all the bills and all the things that we forget that. And God said, one day a week, stop everything and remember why you're here. Because if you forget that, then everything else in your life is going to go off.
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0: All right, the second thing we were supposed to remember, letter B here, Sabbath also reminded them that God was their provider. When God commanded that they take one day off, I am sure, aren't you? I'm sure people objected. They're like, what? Are you kidding? I mean, these crops don't harvest themselves. The water has to be obtained daily. Times are tight. Providing for ourselves and our families is hard enough. To cut your productivity in an agrarian culture, right, by 1/7 was not prudent. But God commanded them to do it because he wanted them, listen, he wanted them to leave space for him to provide for them. He promised them that if they would work 6 days and take off the seventh, he would multiply their effectiveness on the other 6 days to make up for what they missed on the seventh. You see, God never wants us to forget that ultimately we depend on him, not ourselves, for provision. You see, God normally provides for us through natural means, right? We work, we earn money, we place it in our account. Money typically doesn't just magically appear in your account. If it does, that's called a bank error, and you should probably report it. Right? You don't look at your bank account like, oh, why's my bank account so high this month? Oh, I see. Direct deposit from God. That would be awesome. And if that happens, by all means, receive it. But it's not God's normal. It's not his normal MO. The way he typically provides for us is through natural means. Well, because of that, though, very easily we begin to assume that we are the ones, listen, who bear the responsibility of taking care of ourselves. As in the weight of, you know, raising our children and meeting all of our needs, providing for our future, that ultimately that rests upon us. And God does not want us ever thinking that. He wants us to be faithful, yes, to use the opportunities and the talents and the strengths that he's given us, but he never wants us to bear the weight of responsibility. So he commands us to work 6 days to provide for ourselves by natural means, but then to take one day off and let him work. To take one day off and do nothing. Nothing when we could be doing something and sometimes feel like we ought to be doing something. And on that day, we're saying to God, God, I am doing less than I'm able to do because you commanded me to. And ultimately, providing for me is your responsibility. And so I'm depending on you to make up what I'm missing here by not working. That was Sabbath. That was the created Sabbath that God gave. One day to stop and remember that God was the point and God was the provider. But in the book of Deuteronomy, God gives a second purpose for the Sabbath. Deuteronomy, you know what that word means, Deuteronomy? Deutero, second, nomi, law. The second giving of the law. It's like the director's cut of the law that Moses is going to give. He's going to give you a little behind-the-scenes stuff. And so when he repeats the commandments, he explains them. And when he comes to the fourth commandment, on the second giving of it, this is what he explains. Deuteronomy 5, verse 12. Observe the Sabbath day and keep it holy. Now watch this, verse 15. You shall remember that you were a slave in the land of Egypt, and the Lord your God brought you up out from there with a mighty hand and an outstretched arm. Therefore, the Lord your God commanded you to keep the Sabbath day. Now here what you see is that the Sabbath was given to them to give them space to reflect on their salvation, namely that God had accomplished it all by himself. The Lord brought you out by a mighty hand. How much did Israel contribute to their deliverance from Egypt? How much? The answer is zero. Right? I mean, did they help stimulate the plagues? Was God like, I got a great idea. Why don't you go turn the Nile into blood? Why don't you go knock off all the cows? Everybody go out cow tipping tonight. That'll be the third plague. Go collect all the frogs and release them on Pharaoh's porch. Know what he did? And that would have been more like the 10 practical jokes. And it would have just annoyed Pharaoh. No, he did those plagues all by himself at the Red Sea. You know, the great act of deliverance where God separated them from the armies of Egypt. Did they help out with that deliverance? Was Moses like, hey, okay, this group of people stand on this side and you blow this way, and this group of people stand here and you blow that way, and let's see if we can make a little trench in the water and we'll walk across it. Is that how that went down? No. God did it all by himself. And they were to stop for a day and reflect on that God had accomplished, listen, their greatest need they had ever faced, God did it all by himself. And what he shows them is if God did that for you in your moment of greatest need when you were a slave, don't you think that God will provide for you now that you are his sons and daughters? You see how in that verse 15, he talks about their new identity. You were a slave. Now you are a son. You were under the cruel reign of Pharaoh. Now you're under the tender care of a father. Of course you can trust me to provide for you. I accomplished your salvation all by myself. Now that I'm your father, don't you think I'm going to take care of you? So on that day, they were supposed to stop and think about how good God was and what God had done for them, that he had saved them for himself, and they could trust him because he was not a cruel Pharaoh. He was a tender father. Does that make sense? That was your second development of the Sabbath, but there was a third purpose for the Sabbath, and that's what our writer here in Hebrews refers to. So look back at your text there, Hebrews 4, verse 8. For if Joshua had given them rest, Joshua was Moses' successor. He was the one that finished conquering the promised land. And he says, if Joshua had given them rest, God would not have spoken of another day later on. So then there remains a Sabbath rest for the people of God. For whoever has entered God's rest has also rested from his works as God did from his. The rest that he is talking about here, the rest, the final rest, the rest that all these other things pointed to was Jesus. The Sabbath command and all the Sabbath teaching ultimately pointed forward to Christ. Jesus is the ultimate rest. So what I want to do is I'm going to give you four statements about Christ that show you how he is the ultimate Sabbath, to show you how it is that you rest in him. And I want to show you that this is inner rest. It's not laziness, it's inner rest. And what I will say to you, especially to you men, and this applies

0: And what I will say to you, especially to you men, and this applies to everybody, but especially you men, until you get this concept, no amount of vacations, no amount of distraction or hobbies are ever going to give you that rest that you were looking for. This is a rest that is an inner rest that provides you with something in your soul that gives you the ability to actually rest when you do take a vacation. For some of you, your vacations are not relaxing at all because your soul has never found rest. This is what it means to find inner rest. You've got to get this concept that I'm about to explain to you. All right, four things about Christ that make him the ultimate Sabbath and the ultimate rest. Number one, Christ is my righteousness. Christ is my righteousness. You see, all of our lives, listen, are spent in self-justification. And we've been over this a lot, but let me make sure this is clear. You see, all of our lives, we are trying to show that we're good enough, that we have value, that we have worth. And it all goes back to the Garden of Eden. You see Hebrews 4, verse 13 there? And no creature is hidden from his sight, but we are all, what's that next word? Naked. That's right. If you're from North Carolina, naked. We're all naked and exposed to the eyes of him to whom we must give an account. See, that's a reference back to the Garden of Eden. We're all naked before God. I've told you this before, okay? Again, but it's just so foundational in understanding your life and understanding salvation. What he's talking about here, let me hit this for you again. What was the first effect of your sin, your and my sin, back in the Garden of Eden? What was the first effect? We felt naked, right? Now, trick question. Were we naked before we sinned? Yes, we were. But our nakedness did not bother us. Why didn't our nakedness bother us before we sinned? Because we were clothed in the love and the acceptance of God. And because we were clothed in the love and acceptance of God, our nakedness did not bother us. But when we sinned and we separated ourselves from the love and the acceptance of God, that's when our nakedness suddenly became a problem. And so what did Adam and Eve do when they noticed they were naked? Well, what do normal people do when they notice they're naked now? Right? I mean, you try to cover yourself. You know, if you, I'll explain it like this. If you got a problem sleepwalking, and you show up, you know, all of a sudden 3:30 at night in the morning, and you're in Walmart, you're butt naked, right? I mean, at that point, you know, what do you do? You're like, hey, you know what? While I'm here, I might pick up some stuff we need for the house. I'll get some groceries, and I'll just make this, you know, a profitable trip. Is that what you do? Of course not. You cover yourself if you're a normal person. Now, depending on some of the Walmarts I've been to, that may not be that unnormal there to be there naked. I don't know, but you know, point is, if you're normal, you cover yourself. And I'm trying to get you to see this. Listen. That is a metaphor for your entire life. Because all your life, you have this sense of not being good enough, a sense that you are guilty, a sense that you have very little value, a sense that you are ashamed, and all of life becomes this quest to clothe ourselves, to justify ourselves, to show why we are important, to show why we're better than the average person, to restore the clothing that ultimately we lost in the Garden of Eden. The gospel gives you rest from that because the gospel is Christ clothing you with his righteousness. You see, Christ restores to you the love and the acceptance by God that you've craved since creation. Christ gave it to you as a gift. He gave you righteousness.
1: 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Sounds pretty important, doesn't it? 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Because Revelation isn't meant to stir fear. 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I'm Molly Vinovich. Thursday, Pastor JD continues his message on the danger of busyness and the rest that God wants.

0: to enjoy in Him. 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
1: 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Good afternoon. I'm Phil Ross. Hope you're doing well here on this Wednesday afternoon. Yeah, it's warm. Yeah, we've got that heat advisory for the next few days. It's really going to heat up tomorrow. Tomorrow's going to be one of the hottest days. And then we're going to have the heat advisory through the weekend. It's supposed to be in effect until 8 o'clock on Monday night. So over the next few days, you know, just do things to keep yourself cooler. Make sure you're drinking lots of water. Make sure if you're outdoors, you limit your activity outside because it's going to be hotter. And just watch out for you and watch out for vulnerable people that you might know. Older folks. Well, I guess that's like me too. older folks. Make sure that they're staying cool and hydrated and everything like that. So if you could check in on them, that would be really, really awesome. And what would be really, really awesome now too is if you called in with your questions about God's Word, the Bible, any passage of Scripture, any doctrine of the Christian faith, any part of the Christian life you have questions about, now's the perfect time to call in at 888-564-6173 because Pastor's Perspective is next. And today, Pastor Brian Broderson will be joined by a very, very special guest to answer your questions on Pastor's Perspective. And it's going to be a lot of fun. So we hope you keep it right here on K-Wave. K-Wave for today's edition of Pastor's Perspective right here. And again, the number to call is 888-564-6173. Again, that's 888-564-6173. We're so glad you're here. Keep it right here on K-Wave for Pastor's Perspective. It's going to be a great program today. So keep it right here.
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6: Hello, I'm Pastor Jesse Skinner from Presence OC, and I'm here with K-Wave's Scripture of the Day. Today's scripture is Philippians 4:19, and my God will meet all your needs according to the riches of His glory in Christ Jesus. And before I go on, let me just say this. It says all your needs. All your needs, not some of them, not the ones that you think He should meet or not meet. He knows what your needs are, and He will meet them. This is another one of those life-changing scriptures. And I like to say it this way: I will always have the resources to do what needs to be done. That no matter what's on your plate, no matter where you are at work, at home, at school, that God will always meet your needs. And I love that it's not according to what you've done, what you've prepared, what you've cultivated. It's not according to how many raises you've gotten. that no matter where you live, even if you live in California, where it can be difficult to get finances, you just have to believe the truth that He will meet all your needs in His riches and His glory. So bless you guys. I hope that really hits your heart well. Thank you very much. I'm Pastor Jesse Skinner from Presence OC in Costa Mesa. You can join us Sundays at 4 o'clock. You can find more information at presenceoc.org. 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
9: Hello and welcome to Pastor's Perspective. I'm your host, Brian Perez. It is Wednesday. It is 3 o'clock up and down the West Coast, and that means we're here, ready to answer Bible questions you might have, questions about the Christian faith. So much we can talk about here on Pastor's Perspective. The number to call is 888-564-6173. 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I think on Instagram. 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Pastor Brian Broderson, Pastor Emeritus of Calvary Chapel, Costa Mesa, and the head honcho at Echoes of Mercy, Echoes of Grace, why can't I think of it right now? Echoes of
10: Mercy.
9: Mercy! Man, so sorry. Echoesofmercy.com. Got the website address right. I think I'm being discombobulated by the special effects that we're seeing on that screen there.
10: Or it could be my hair is just throwing you off, because it's throwing me off. I'm like, what? You know, I was listening to a conversation about the new Odyssey film, you know, mm-hmm. that's out. And I'm beginning to think I look like Homer, actually. You know, the ancient...
9: not Homer Simpson.
10: Poet, the ancient poet who wrote the Iliad and the Odyssey, who might not have even existed, but nevertheless, if he did, he probably had a beard like mine. So today, Cheryl said, finally, you know, beard's been totally positive all the time. Keep it. Today, she's looking at me, and, you know, I noticed she's kind of looking at me funny, sort of out of the corner of her eye. I said, what's the matter? She goes, you need to trim that thing. You're looking like Santa Claus. Okay, well, I'm keeping it because you're the one who said.
9: Yes, but she's been far, far away, too. So now that she's back in town, maybe that's why she's noticing it. Oh, look,
10: gosh.
9: Our special guest has arrived. Speaking of hair.
10: Look at that. Okay, do we break the news?
9: Here's how we'll do it. So anybody watching on Facebook and YouTube probably already sees him. But you guys listening on radio, let's see if you remember this voice. I'm hearing some echo in the background, though. I'm hearing me. I don't know what that is. But we just heard him chuckle, so I think people might have gotten a clue right there of who it might be based on the chuckle. But mystery guest, without saying your name, say hello.
10: It's the...
9: He's not saying his name. Yes.
10: Dr. Doctor.
9: We don't have that delay thing, do we? Maybe we have that delay thing.
10: No.
11: Hey, maybe so.
9: No, there he is. Hello.
11: There we go.
9: Perfect. Yes, yes.
10: Bobby, it is so good to see you.
9: Yay, Bobby Conway.
11: What's up, guys? The bearded one. Look at that. Moses.
10: I was going to... When I was talking to you the other day, I was going to FaceTime you so you could... You could see this.
9: So you could be prepared.
10: Yes.
11: Yes. Kris Kringle right there, dude. I mean, you got it going on. You need to go out like and wear a suit and just stand outside with your bell and ring it. Look at that, dude.
10: Well, I just said that, you know, Cheryl has been like the big fan of my beard the whole time. She's the one that's pretty much kept it going. And she just came home last night, so I haven't seen her, you know, in a month or so. Today she's looking at me kind of sideways, and I'm like, what's the matter? She said, you're looking like Santa Claus. You need to do something about that. I said, I'm only growing it because you told me to. So we went to, I said, okay, well, let's go to the barbershop. So I went to two barbershops. They're both closed. Like gone.
9: Like gone.
10: Yeah, like vacated the premises, yeah.
9: Nobody's cutting their hair anymore, I guess.
10: I guess not, no.
9: Oh, wow.
10: So, Bobby, you had a beard a few years ago, as I recall.
11: Yeah, I see, I'm more gray than you are.
10: I don't know about that.
11: You're doing great.
10: That's pretty hard to get more gray than I am.
9: So Bobby is the pastor of Image Church in
10: Charlotte,
9: North Carolina. It's been so long. I've been so used to Mike Chaddick is here every Monday. So I always say Image Church in San Juan Capistrano. Remember, we used to have the Image Bros when Bobby and Mike were on together. But Image Church, Charlotte, North Carolina. We hear Bobby here on the weekends on K-Wave 107.9. Christianity Still Makes Sense. Saturday nights at 11, Sunday afternoons at 3. But Bobby, it is so good to see you again, man. What's new with you?
11: You know, the biggest thing is just enjoying our grandkids, the twins. They're, you know, going on two now, and they have just been such a delight to us. So we've enjoyed having them for sure. And then my son and I, Dawson, you know, I wasn't doing much with Christianity Still Makes Sense. But him and I are doing a father-son thing with it, and so he's editing videos like crazy. So if people want to subscribe to the YouTube or Instagram or Facebook, they can see our daily videos, the father-son team. And then I've been doing a lot of art. I've been trying to temp make there, and I started Bobby Conway Art on Instagram recently and YouTube, and putting out 10 videos a week where I'm just showing art. And so that's just been fun. You know, I show you a little, like, this is kind of like where things are growing, and it's been a lot of fun just keeping that. It gives me a lot of good mental health just being present with that. So other than that, yeah, the church is doing good. And yeah, talked to Brian the other day and had a great conversation, and he just said, hey, let's jump on together. So glad to be with you guys. Miss you all.
10: Yeah, it has been, gosh, how long's it been? Has it been a year?
9: Well, I think that the twins had just been born,
10: yeah,
9: right?
10: It seems like
9: Bobby, it wasn't too long after that. So I guess almost 2 years, maybe?
11: Yeah, it's probably been a year and a half or so.
9: Okay.
11: Yeah.
10: Right.
11: Yeah.
10: Yeah. Well, it's so good. Now, the, you know, so the art, man, the art thing, you know, You had advanced pretty rapidly in your skill with art, and even before you went off the program, you were doing some pretty great stuff. But you've just kind of just kept going deeper and deeper into that, huh? So that's kind of sort of your passion now.
11: Yeah, it's been. I'm grabbing something here. It's just been really rewarding for me because, like, it's helped me to just get in my right brain. And, you know, like, these are the kind of things I've been doing. Like, so you can see,
10: that
11: you know,
10: is so amazing.
9: Wow.
11: Right? So you can see it developing. And
10: my goodness.
9: Now, for people who don't know, where did you learn to draw?
11: Well, I didn't know how to draw.
9: Exactly. Yes, that's the point I wanted to make, that you didn't have that.
11: I went into a coffee shop a couple years ago. It'll be 3 years in November. And I just sat down and said, you know, I need a hobby. And within a few weeks, I realized I could put on paper whatever I saw. And then I started having to learn the tools. And then I was really drawn to what is known as hyperrealism. It's where you trick the eye with, you know, like, you making it hard to distinguish between a photograph and a picture. And so that's where the art's recently getting now, where people think, is that a photograph? And so that's been fun, because that can take 8 to 10 years, actually, even for people who've been trained. But it just came natural. I look at it as a gift, and that's what I love. So I'm entering into the realm of hyperrealism as an artist, and it's kind of like the classical music of art.
10: That is, that looks like a photo of Ray Charles. That is amazing.
11: You know who this is right here? Young?
10: Yeah, Mick Jagger.
11: Yeah, young Mick Jagger.
10: Mm-hmm. Yeah.
11: Yeah, this is fun, because what's cool about that is, like, look at the piano keys in the glasses.
10: Oh, yeah.
9: Yes.
11: Right?
10: Yeah.
11: You're drawing a piano, you know, on the size of a quarter and putting all that detail in there. So it's just, it's fun. It's fun. It's kind of like, you know, I love the hyper-realism because it's kind of like the philosophy, you know, just that depth of portrayal that you get to show.
10: So what are you doing? Like, I remember you were going to kind of, do some product where you, I think you had maybe like some t-shirts or something where you were putting like an image with maybe a quote or something. Did you follow through with that or?
11: But I'm slowing down on that. Uh-huh. Because I look back, my art, I'm kind of embarrassed by the art, you know, at that point. You know how, you know what it's like, Brian? You know when you started preaching and you're like wanting everyone to kind of hear your messages, but then you look back and you go, oh man, I wish nobody even heard those messages, you know, because you grow as a communicator.
9: Brian is reminded of that every day when he listens to the Back to Basics radio program.
11: And that's probably how I'll feel about my art in a couple of years. You know, it's like, you know, what was I thinking? But, you know, that I do want to do t-shirts in the future and commission pieces and stuff like that for sure.
10: Yeah. Well, I love it. That is amazing. Now, you know, I'm just about finished with autobiography of John Lennox.
11: Mm-hmm.
10: Probably got a chapter or two left. I was reading it before I came over, actually. And, you know, here's a guy who is just so absolutely amazing, so brilliant. What a gifted person, you know, multiple languages, of course, multiple doctoral degrees and things like that. But just more than anything else, he is an evangelist and a Bible teacher. And it's just so fascinating, you know. But so the chapter that I'm reading right now is turning 70. So this, you know, this is where we're at. So John is 82 now. So this is 12 years ago. You know, he's talking about his life at 70. But, you know, I'm just reading his story and all of the places he's gone and all of the things that he's done and, you know, all of these just amazing gifts that he has. And I'm just thinking, like, you know, there are people that God just instills in them, you know, gifts that are extraordinary. And, I think this art thing is that with you. I mean, it's mm-hmm. just, you know, who like in their 50s just decides, I want to try to draw something. And then you do something of Ray Charles that looks like a photograph. I mean, this is insane. All that to say, I'm jealous of this, you know?
11: Well, maybe someday we'll have time together and I can show you how to do this and we can hang out and draw. It'd be fun.
10: Well, you know, I'll be the guy doing the stick. You know, the kind of the stick people. I mean, that's about it.
9: Who was it that used to tell the story of when they would play Pictionary or, you know, that they would draw and nobody wanted that person on the team because they're just like, no, I forget who it was.
10: Yeah, it's probably me.
9: And maybe it was you.
10: Yeah.
9: It's probably one of those stories Cheryl told or something. But.
10: Well, funny thing is, like, my daughters and my wife all are, you know, they have an artistic thing. They can all draw very well.
9: Mm-hmm.
10: Me and the boys, not so much. mean, you know, we got the music, or I should say they got the music. I got them started in music, but then, you know, they surpassed me by a gazillion miles. So, yeah.
11: Well, you know, Brian, you've got a lot of gifts and you downplay yourself and that's just part of your charm. It's called humility. I've always loved about you. I feel like you could be the greatest at every single thing and you would downplay things and you would lift others up. That's just who you are.
10: Well, that is very kind. I don't know that it's exactly actually true, but I appreciate that, Bobby. My friend.
9: For sure. Bobby Conway is our guest today. Dr. Doctor, the great doctor, whatever you want to call him. Pastor Bobby Conway, Image Church in Charlotte, North Carolina. That's his church, and you hear him here on the weekends. Phone lines are open at 888-564-6173, 888-564-6173.
10: So, Bobby, what are you guys doing on Sundays now? Like, are you preaching through a series? Are you preaching through a book? What are you doing?
11: Yeah, so I just finished up a series on marriage and family, but 90% of the time I'm working through a book of the Bible. Like I just finished Esther. I'm getting ready to do Hebrews this fall.
10: Oh, great.
11: You know, so sometimes you felt like we needed to address some family and marriage issues, but yeah. I'm like you. My passion is just to be in a book of the Bible and hang out that way because that's where the fun is, right?
10: Yeah, totally. 100%.
9: Yep. All right.
11: How about you with retirement? You've been doing some Bible teaching?
10: You know, I haven't really done much.
9: He goes fishing every day.
10: You know, my life consists of walking Barnabas. I mean, that's kind of walking Barnabas and reading books. And I mean, I've been a handyman for my daughter for the past few months, you know, with her situation. I haven't had much teaching opportunity, but I have been studying. I'm going to England in a week, and we will be there for the 25th year and the final Creation Fest event after 25 years. So I'll do a ton of teaching there. So I'm prepping for all that I'm, you know, doing. Going to teach through 2 Timothy, going to do a lecture on William Tyndale because it's the 500th anniversary of the Tyndale Bible. And yeah, so, but not a whole lot of preaching since back in, you know, back in March when my son-in-law Mike passed. Yeah, so.
11: Yeah, and again, I mean, I know we've talked, but
10: yeah,
11: absolute biggest condolences. We know that you're walking through a lot, and our heart just goes out to you big time, bro.
10: Yeah. Oh man, I gotta say though, and I want to pray about this. So this is the craziest thing. So we have some friends who live overseas, and they sent out a little note saying, "Hey, pray for this situation because our son-in-law's okay. Let me think of the relationship here. It's their daughter's husband's brother's wife." Was killed in a car accident 2 days ago here in the States, in Nevada. So we get this, and then we're like, oh my gosh, you know, we're praying for that. And then this morning we get another bit of information. Hey, pray for the Braga family. They've been in a horrible car accident and 4 deaths. Their daughter died, and all of a sudden it's like, oh my gosh, this is the same situation. This is the same accident coming from two completely different places.
9: Oh, wow, okay.
10: And so sure enough, we found out that just a sweet brother, pastors a church down in San Diego, Dan Braga. So he was in a car accident. His daughter, Sophie, died.
9: You know, I think I heard about this.
10: Yeah, it was Monday. He is in critical condition. His wife is in a state that's not him. His wife is just teetering between, you know, life and death. So, I mean, it's just really sad situation.
9: Man.
10: So anyway, let's pray for the Braga family. So Father, we pray for this whole horrific situation, Lord. It's just unbelievable to think of, you know, the loss of this 23-year-old daughter and Alexa, Lord, how she's just kind of, you know, teetering between life and death. And Dan, and oh, Father, we just cry out. We pray for mercy. We pray for your presence. We pray for your help in this hour of crisis. So we commit them to you. And ask that you, God, would just do what only you can do. And Lord, we want to pray for Ed today too, Stetzer, as he's mm-hmm. just kind of, you know, battling back and forth with this recovery and, you know, kind of two steps forward and a couple back and all of that. So just touch him and bring about just a complete and total healing for him. We pray in Jesus' name. Amen. Yeah.
12: Wow.
10: Just unbelievable. So sad.
9: There's always something to pray about.
10: Yeah. Yeah. This was shocking, you know, mm-hmm. completely shocking.
9: Yeah. 888-564-6173 is the number to call to speak with Pastors Brian Broderson and our guest, Bobby Conway. We're going to begin with Virginia in Corona, listening on K-Wave 107.9. Hi, Virginia. Thanks for calling.
13: Hello.
9: How can we help you?
13: Yeah. I had a workman in my home a while back, and he was trying to tell me that there were no individual continents on the earth until after the flood. I've never heard of anything like that. And then he also told me that's when sin entered the world, which I know that's not true. So what do you guys think about that other?
9: Well, how did that conversation come up? Because you said he was a handyman. So how did this conversation come up?
13: It was actually after Easter. And he just said he had been at the synagogue. And I think he was just full of Easter spirit, and I don't know if they told him he should be witnessing, but that's not what you do when you go go into the home to prepare things. But I was just listening, and I says, "Oh, really?" You know.
10: He was at the synagogue. That's an interesting place to be at.
9: Yeah. Yeah. So, Bobby, what do you make of this?
11: Well, I mean, I don't know exactly what to make of it. I mean, it doesn't say specifically in Genesis that the flood caused the continents. I mean, we know that, you know, that the continental crust obviously existed long before humans. However, this stuff began to separate. You know, young earth creationists, I know as Brian is one, will argue that, and it makes sense to me. And that's kind of the theory that I've held to, but I wouldn't, you know, be shocked if I got to heaven and found out, like, okay, there was some breaking of continents at another time in history, or they were already put in place. That wouldn't bother me. I just don't know what to do with some of this stuff when it requires, you know, such dating and all that stuff. So it's honestly not even a question that remotely bothers me.
10: Bobby, this is an important thing. You really need to know what you think about the drifting of the continents. I mean, you know, this is the kind of stuff you need to really invest your mental energy in.
13: Wait, I don't.
11: Right, right. I mean, present continents formed, you know, some would say gradually, and others would say it would have happened with the flood. But for me, I go, what difference does it make? I mean, honestly, it just doesn't even matter to me.
10: Yeah. Yeah, I mean, there is the idea of, and not just among Christians, there's the ideas of continental drift. And there's, you know, like between the United States, like Alaska and Russia, you have the Bering Strait, you have the Bering Sea. And the idea there is that at one time, you know, there was a land bridge that people, you know, passed over. And that's how the North America, or we call it North America, was populated. I mean, these are just theories, you know. So the truth is nobody knows. And I mean, I guess some people have a more educated guess about it than other people do. But like Bobby said, you know, the question is like, you know, hey, I don't know, and I don't really care, and it doesn't really matter. And we will find out someday. We'll find out a lot of things.
9: Oh, yeah.
10: Someday.
9: Is this that Pangaea thing? Is that what that is? Or is that something different?
10: Oh, no. Pangaea. That was an ancient supercontinent, according to this article, that existed approximately 335 to 175 million years ago. So, yeah.
9: So that's
10: but,
9: that.
10: But what was the second question?
9: Yes, let me get back to Virginia. Go ahead, Virginia.
13: Oh, no, I was just you know, saying I knew. I was just wondering what you guys thought of it, and because I'd never heard anything in my studies. But then when he said that's also after the flood that sin came into the world, well, I know that's not true. So,
10: yeah, right.
13: I just thought of the other.
10: Yeah. Okay. Well, you got that right.
13: Okay. Well, thank you.
9: All right, Virginia. Thanks for calling.
11: Definitive on that one, right? I mean, that you're exactly right to be skeptical of that. I mean, that's what's nice. So, on one question, you can kind of like, okay, I'm not really sure, but the Bible is really clear that sin entered the world through Adam and his fall in the garden, and so that's helpful because we can really make a case for that biblically.
9: Yes, very good. So, yeah, I looked up that Pangea thing, and, yeah, it's interesting how when you put everything together, it's like a big puzzle, and the pieces do kind of fit. But
10: okay, so the name of the first used by the German originator of the continental drift theory, Alfred Winger. Interesting, yeah.
9: Yes, indeed. All right, 888-564-6173. Let's talk to Ariel in Riverside, watching us on YouTube. Hi there, Ariel. Thanks for calling us today.
12: Hello. How's everyone? So really quick, I have my husband here who's almost mid-50s, and Pastor Brian, just to let you know, he's jealous of all you guys because how's that? You guys have so much hair. You guys are blessed. I love the clean shave with BP over here and the nice shaved beard. But, yeah, it's just great to see all you guys with bonus set of hair. My goodness.
9: What's the secret? Bobby, what's your secret?
12: Yeah, Bobby.
11: Not getting a lot of haircuts.
10: Nope. Same with me. The barbershops are all closed down.
9: Yes, so. Yes. So what's your question for us today, Adrian?
12: My question is, in Philippians 1:15-18 and Galatians 1:8-9, Philippians, Paul tells us about warning us, right, about just, you know, why people sometimes preach the gospel. Some do it out of what is it, Pastor Brian, out of envy or...
10: Yeah.
12: He says, as long as the gospel's being preached, I'm okay with it. And then in Galatians, there is a warning there where it says if you preach another gospel, right?
10: Right.
12: You could be cursed.
10: Yeah.
12: So my question is this, I have a lot of friends, as you guys probably know by now, and she goes to the I don't know if it's called Romanian church, but I wanted to know if this is a different gospel that they have in regards to their theology in the Romanian community. Verses.
10: Yeah, so go back to the verses for a second. So just for clarification, you know, Paul in Philippians, he's talking about motive. You know, people are preaching the gospel, but their motives are impure. And so he says they're preaching the gospel, which he is basically stating that they're preaching the accurate gospel, because he couldn't rejoice in them teaching a false gospel. So he says, you know, whether they're doing it sincerely or they're doing it to add affliction to my chains, whatever the case is, Christ is preached, and in this I rejoice. That's what he says. And then in Galatians, it's a completely different situation because he is warning there about a false gospel to the point that he says, if we or an angel from heaven preach any other gospel than the one you receive, let them be accursed. So that's just to, you know, kind of clarify on those passages. But no, Romanian, there's, of course, in... different parts of Europe, especially Eastern Europe, you have the Orthodox Church was for many, many years the kind of the predominant church. And so the Orthodox Church is the same everywhere. It just takes on national identity. So you have the Russian Orthodox Church. You have the Greek Orthodox Church. That's where it kind of started. You have the Romanian Orthodox Church. The key is Orthodox. So the Orthodox Church is all the same. These are just different ethnic manifestations of it. And when we come back, Bobby's going to tell you about the Orthodox Church.
9: Yes, because it is break time here on Pastor's Perspective, and we do have a special guest. It is Dr. Bobby Conway. Haven't heard from him in a long time, and here he is joining us online. So call in. 888-564-6173 is the number to call. Got about half an hour left in the show. 888-564-6173.
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18: 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If life is valuable and begins at conception, then the law must protect every baby.
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9: Conway. This must be a rerun because Bobby hasn't been on the show in forever. No, we're live. What's today's date? I'll prove it. It is February 17th. No, I'm joking. It's July 22nd, 2026. Yes, Bobby is here on the show with us today. And we'd love to hear from you at 888-564-6173. Right before the break, we were talking about the Romanian Orthodox Church.
10: Okay, so let me just say this in conclusion to what I was saying. So, no, it's not a false gospel. And Romanians, although there is the National Romanian Orthodox Church, many Romanians would belong to Baptist churches are very, very common in Romania. Pentecostal churches are very common in Romania. So just because you're involved in a Romanian church doesn't mean you're involved in the Romanian Orthodox Church. Although you could be. But Bobby, what kind of just give us a little bit of a kind of a flyover of Orthodoxy. You know, what is the difference? Like what would be the difference between Roman Catholicism, Orthodox, and Protestantism?
11: Sure. Well, both Catholicism and the Orthodox Church in the 11th century, there was the great schism that took place that split the church between the East and the West, with Rome in the West, and then the Orthodox Church to the East. Both would value tradition. Both would value liturgy. There would be some distinctions. There would be, for example, in the Eastern Orthodox Church, there's a high veneration of the icons and using icons for worship. They have a doctrine known as theosis, so sort of becoming divinized through your life in sanctification. So they talk about what that looks like. So there is a real sense of feeling like that's the true church, as the Roman Catholic Church would see it as the true church. So that takes place in the 11th century. A lot of similarities from the standpoint of both being a high church. But then in the 16th century, when Luther posted his 95 theses and at the castle church, or at the on the doors of Wittenberg, he basically brought about a reformation that he didn't even want. He was hoping to reform the church from within. He believed that they had got away from the gospel, and he posted his 95 theses, which were his contentions against the Roman Catholic Church of the West at the time. And so what took place from that standpoint is you had the birth of denominationalism, Luther, you had Lutheranism, which is still huge in Germany today. And then you would have these different distinctions. So you'll have even denominations that can be high church, where you'll see some of that with Lutheranism or Anglicans. But then you'll have other churches that will be not high church. But the one thing about Protestantism is about salvation through Christ alone and the scripture alone. And so there were the different solas that Luther talked about during the Reformation: scripture alone, by faith alone, Christ alone, grace alone, scripture alone, that kind of stuff.
10: So, Bobby, you said, what was the word, theosis? Is that the word you used?
11: Theosis, yes.
10: Yeah. So this is like, I mean, obviously the word God is in this word, theos. Is it like the idea of being conformed into the image of Christ? We would think of sanctification as that process, right, of being conformed into the image of Christ. Is that what theosis is?
11: Yeah, it's kind of like where one, in sanctification, you're becoming more like Christ, and theosis, you're becoming more united with the Godhead, united in experiencing sort of this divine reality that we are, have a spark of the divine in us. Now, they don't see themselves as God in the sense of like an uppercase G, but recognizing part of being created in the image of God is being God-like. So I think there's a little bit of a mystical side to theosis. Mm-hmm. It's something that I've never done a deep dig on it myself. I just know it's a part of what they believe. Have you had a chance to consider theosis at all? I know a lot of people are talking about him right now.
10: No, there has been somewhat of a trend. It kind of ebbs and flows of people, moving into orthodoxy, even from evangelicalism, and I think there's a big draw toward the liturgical side of it. And I think the historic and the mystical, and of course, they would claim, like the Roman Church does, they would claim like, no, we're really we're the true church, not. But I think theologically, and this is, I've never myself either done a real deep dive into theologically just exactly what the finer theological points are. But I do know that where in the Western Church, I'll say, and this would go beyond Catholicism into Protestantism, the emphasis on the atonement, where I think in Orthodoxy, of course, they believe in the atonement, but I think their emphasis is more on the incarnation, and somehow, obviously the incarnation precedes the atonement. Without the incarnation, you have no atonement. But it seems that there is a little more of an emphasis maybe on the incarnation than in the Western Church, even though, of course, the Western Church believes the incarnation.
11: Yeah, that's a good point. I mean, you know, like partakers of the divine nature, that kind of language in scripture would be stuff that would fall under theosis. I do think there's a movement right now called Ortho Bros. It's about younger generation that are finding a drift toward orthodoxy or Roman Catholicism. Mm-hmm. And there is this sense where coming out of this postmodern language of there is no truth and everything trying to be relevant, I think there is a sense where the young generation is wanting a sense of finding meaning and purpose and stability through historical rootsiness. And you're seeing that. So maybe one thing that many in the younger generation will be skeptical of is churches that aren't tethered to a rich liturgical past with tradition that can ground it. I think that many of them will be put off by the entertainment culture in the church. Mm-hmm. They're looking for a sense of the sacred, the transcendent, the otherness of God. So I think that we don't have to jump ship, but I think any way that we can in Protestantism incorporate things like some liturgical readings or scripture reading or helping people to understand the church calendar or more frequent taking of communion or creating more of a calm in the worship service. I think there's things that we can do that we can glean from the high church, but without necessarily adopting all of their theology.
10: Right. Okay.
9: That's good.
10: I mean, we pretty much exhausted our knowledge of
11: that's
10: subject.
11: Right. Yeah, we did.
9: Everything you wanted to know about the Romanian Orthodox Church, but were afraid to ask. That's what we just did today on Pastor's Perspective with Brian Broderson and Bobby Conway. 888-564-6173 is our number. Let's talk to David in Rancho Cucamonga, listening on K-Wave 107.9. Hi, David. What's your question?
19: Well, pastors, my question was regarding John 6, verse 46, where he says that not anyone has seen the Father except he who is from God. He has seen the Father. But I read somewhere else where Jesus tells someone, I forgot who it was, that if you've seen me, you've seen the Father. If you guys could explain that to me, because then it sounds like, so then people have seen the Father.
9: Yeah, that's John 14:9, where he tells Philip that. Bobby, what do you say to David?
11: That's a great question, David. And I can see how you would arrive at a little bit of consternation. I think the way that we would understand this is that nobody has seen the Father in his essential nature. And even in the Old Testament, for example, when Moses wants to see the face of God, right? He's covered in the cleft of the rock and God, his backside goes by him. Well, it's not even like God has a backside. It was just basically a theophany, an appearance of God, because God does not exist in form. That's what makes the incarnation so powerful, is that God became flesh and existed in the form of a human. And so when we see Jesus, I think what Jesus is getting at is, when you've seen me, you've seen the Father. In other words, the way that I live and the way that I speak are not contradictory to my Father. We are in total alignment. I and the Father are one, John 10:30. So I think that there is this sense where, for example, to have seen Jesus is to have seen God in the flesh. So that's as close as anybody has ever had of a glimpse of God, is watching God in the flesh walk on the earth. But nobody has experienced seeing the essential holy essence of the Father except for Jesus.
9: What do you think, David?
19: That sounds like a good explanation to me. I've read the verse before, but I never thought of that question until yesterday when I was reading over by the park in my neighborhood. All right. Well, that's satisfactory to me. I mean, perfect, actually.
9: It's above satisfactory. That's great.
10: Well, that's great. And I think it's great, too, that David was you know, reading his Bible over mm-hmm. at the park in mm-hmm. his neighborhood.
9: Yes.
10: That's awesome.
9: Yes. That's the best place to read the Bible, at the park, in your neighborhood,
10: yeah.
9: or someone else's neighborhood. Just read the Bible.
11: Parenthesis for you guys. Have you seen The Odyssey yet?
9: Have not. I haven't.
10: I was just... So, you know, rest is history. Tom Holland. You know, Tom Holland is both an actor who plays in The Odyssey, and Tom Holland, a different Tom Holland, is also a historian, a British historian. So the British historian Tom Holland, who is a big Odyssey Homer fan, he interviewed the actor Tom Holland. So I've been...
11: That's awesome.
10: Yeah, I was listening to the conversation, and then... you know, I've been kind of diving into the Odyssey, just the book itself, you know, for a while. And so anyway, they were just doing a, you know, kind of just discussing some of the controversy around it and things like that. So did you see it?
11: Oh, yeah. I mean, to me, I thought it was epic. I mean, it was just...
10: Yeah, that's what Tom Holland... Well, the actor Tom Holland thought it was epic because he starred in it. But
11: exactly.
10: The historian Tom Holland thought it was epic as well. He loved it.
11: I feel like we just watched like a modern day Gladiator type of a film.
10: Okay.
11: Some of the controversy, I mean, okay, so there's a trans that's put in it, but I mean, even Christopher Nolan, which I like his films because they're thoughtful.
10: Yeah.
11: He really puts a lot of thought into it. But one of the things that, I mean, Nolan, I don't think it wasn't like he was trying to, you know, do anything to promote transgenderism in the story.
10: Yeah.
11: There wasn't a transgender actor in it. So you have people talking about, you know, oh, it seems like it's woke because you have, you know, somebody that's not that ethnicity playing the part.
10: Right.
11: But he was like, you know what? Last time I was criticized for not having diversity. This time I do diversity and I get criticized for having diversity. It has nothing to do with it. I'm just looking for actors to play the part of the film, The Odyssey.
10: Yeah. Well, what is it? Helena, who is supposed to be the most beautiful woman in the world. Is it Helena that is played by...
11: Anne Hathaway.
10: Oh, it's okay. Anne Hathaway. No, Anne Hathaway is no. She's the mother. She's
11: she was the mother.
10: Penelope.
11: No, it was what was her? I know her name. I'm just drawing a blank on it right now because
10: right. But anyway, because she's black, you know, that was kind of like, oh, it's woke. But Tom Holland, the historian, who is an you know, he kind of knows the Odyssey inside out. He said that is not at all inconsistent with the actual Homeric story because you have references to burnt face and things like that in the story, which would be speaking of darker colored skin. So anyway, it was fascinating to kind of hear the historian Tom Holland kind of look at the film in relation to the actual, you know, content of the poem. It's a poem, right? But it's like 500 pages of a poem.
11: It's what I think's interesting to watch is, I mean, Homer's Iliad and the Odyssey and Hesiod's writing, those were the poets that framed the worldview of the pre-Socratic Greek culture.
10: Mm-hmm.
11: So you had Socrates and Plato and Aristotle. And even before them, you had like Thales and Anaximander and some of these different...
10: Yeah, all those guys, you know.
11: These early philosophers, these rationalists. But they started... But this is the world of Mount Olympus that people believed with Zeus and Poseidon. And in the movie, it does a good job just depicting like their feeling about when nature acts up and, oh, the gods. And you find yourself thinking, can you imagine living like that? And then the rationalists with like Socrates and Plato, they began to undo that through philosophy.
9: Very good. 888-564-6173. Nathaniel in Colton, you're next on Pastor's Perspective. Hi.
20: Hi. How are you doing today?
9: Doing well, thank you. What's going on?
20: Yeah, so I actually have a question in regards to the money changers in the temple that Jesus kicked out in Mark chapter 11. Would money changers selling things for the temple on the temple grounds be the same thing as like churches today having like bookshops and coffee shops on campus?
10: I hope not.
9: Because we're in big trouble.
10: No, I don't think there's anything. I don't think there's any comparison to that. I mean, it could be, you know, if you were. The problem in the temple was that it was corrupt. It was the family of the priest who were just making tons and tons of money by ripping off the people. That's what the real concern was. You know, people did travel. They would have needed to change money. They would have needed to even, you know, purchase sacrificial animals because they wouldn't necessarily bring them from far distances. So the idea itself wasn't necessarily bad. It was a matter kind of convenience. But the problem was it was corrupt, like I said, and they were stealing from the people. It was exorbitant pricing. They would, a person might bring an offering and the priest would check it and

0: was exorbitant pricing. They would, a person might bring an offering and the priest would check it and say, oh no, this one's got some blemish on it. Sorry. But we've got one right here, you know, and we'll sell it to you for, you know, X amount of shekels. And they would jack up the price. And this is what Jesus was, this is what he was addressing when he turned over the table of the money changers and so forth. You think, Bobby?
1: Yeah, I agree with you. Not much to add there. I think that was a thoughtful answer.
2: What do you think, Nathaniel?
3: Very good answer. Thank you, pastors. Appreciate it.
0: All right. Thanks for calling.
2: Yep. 888-564-6173. Let's go to Phyllis in Huntington Beach listening on Alexa. Hey there, Phyllis. What's up?
4: Hey. And hi, Bobby. By the way, it's good to have you here today. So it's been a while. So anyway, I had a question on Daniel 12:4, where it says on the end times, he says in the end times that knowledge will increase. And so I'm, in my brain, I'm kind of relating that to AI. And then another quick little link that I thought of was in Genesis, somebody brought, I was reading Babel, about the Tower of Babel, where they, God says you need to change their language because they'll do everything in their imagination of their hearts or something. So that was just a side note that I thought of as far as, but my main question was about Daniel 12:4. So any perspectives would be great.
2: All right, Bobby. And to think, really quick, let me just add this, that since Bobby's been on, AI has just, like, exploded.
0: Yeah.
2: So even though we kind of touched on it, I think, while you were still on the show, I mean, in the last few months even.
0: And so much so that, you know, it is possible that Bobby is actually not even here.
2: That's
0: that
2: true.
0: He is AI.
2: That would explain the hair.
5: That's right.
2: H-A-I-R. Hair. Anyway.
0: I know, it is crazy. Isn't it crazy how quickly this whole AI thing just exploded.
1: Mm-hmm. Yeah, it really is bizarre.
0: So what do you think, Bob? You think Daniel 12
1: has anything to do with AI? I mean, it's not to say that you know, AI won't increase our knowledge. I think that this is about a revelation that's been given to Daniel that's concealed at the time. And as history unfolds through the eschaton, the interpretation of what was given to him will be elucidated and made more clear.
2: And then with the whole Tower of Babel thing. So here's man coming up with all this knowledge, just knowledge increasing all the time. And it's could it get to the point where God just kind of says, nope, that's enough.
0: Well, I mean, that was, you know, like Phyllis pointed out, I mean, that in Genesis, it was that lest they, you know, we're going to confuse their languages because the potential for them is just to, I think, you know, it was a negative thing that was being stated about humanity. They will, without the restriction, they will just, you know, go, there's no stopping the evil that will come as a result of them being unrestrained. So that was the idea there. And then I think, you know, that's pretty much what you see as you look at where history is headed. And as you look at the book of Revelation, and as you look at the person we commonly call the Antichrist, and a world that is rejecting God openly and blatantly, and simultaneously embracing the dragon through this person. I mean, this is where God knew it would go.
2: Mm-hmm.
0: And I think that's the Genesis reference there.
2: Yeah. Phyllis, what do you think?
4: Yeah, I think so. And I also, in my own brain, I figured, oh, AI is, I mean, the Antichrist is maybe something to do with that. But I do like AI. I learn a lot and I have a lot of questions and I learn things I need to know for certain things. So I'm not against AI, but I just, you know, thought I know it can be evil too. So
0: yeah, it's like anything. I mean, you know, I mean, with all the technology, there's the positive and the negative. Cheryl said she was asking ChatGPT something today about

0: something. And then ChatGPT said to her, well, you know, how's your ribs? Because 3 weeks ago you were, you know, you were talking about having pain in your ribs.
1: And she's, she threw that phone across the room. That's what I would have done.
0: That was spooky. So, wow, we're just about out of time, right? Bobby, thank you so much for taking your dinner time and joining us. It's so good to be together. And I think we should do this a little more often. We can't do it like once every, you know, 18 months. We got to do it a little more frequently.
2: Well, it was a blast being on with you guys. One of the greatest seasons of my life was just those times we had. And some of the crazy laugh sessions, too, we had in studio were just... In the time of COVID, man, we were a little stir crazy, but we had some great laughs, too.
0: We did. Now, you know, this is not totally public knowledge yet, but I mean it is, because Cheryl and I have talked about it a little bit. It looks like, you know, we might be relocating because of our family situation to South Carolina, and Bobby lives in North Carolina, so we will essentially be neighbors.
1: Mm-hmm.
0: I'll just shout across the state line, Bobby, get on Pastor's Perspective. We'll both be on Zoom, Brian, and you'll be sitting here by yourself.
1: All by my lonesome. Yes.
2: That's awesome.
1: So, Bobby, how can people keep in touch with you and all that?
2: Yeah.
1: Tell us all your YouTube channels. I'll give you about 45 seconds.
2: Well, they'll go to Christianity Still Makes Sense. Again, my son and I are doing a father-son deal where we're putting out videos every day this Sunday. Our first long form content's coming out on YouTube, Instagram, Facebook. So that's Christianity Still Makes Sense. And in my art, I'm putting out about 10 videos a week. I just started it, so I've probably got about 7 or 8 followers on those channels. So if you're interested in art, and I'm going to be connecting with an audience. I'm editing my own videos. I've taught myself to edit. It's been a lot of work, but
0: what's the address for that? How do we get on that?
2: Yes, it's Christianity Still Makes Sense.
0: Oh, that.
2: Bobby Conway Art on TikTok, Instagram, and on Facebook.
0: Okay.
2: Yeah, if you'll follow that, you can see what I'm doing, and I'll be connecting with people and talking and all that. So
1: very cool. And you can hear Bobby right here on K-Wave Saturday nights at 11 and Sunday afternoons at 3. That's K-Wave 107.9. God bless you, Bobby. God bless you, Brian. We'll talk to you next time.
3: 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It's Wednesday. Hope you're staying cool. I know we've got this heat advisory that's going on now through 8 o'clock Monday night. Isn't that crazy? Yeah, so, well, it's summertime. It's July. It's hot. And I hope you can just stay cool, and I hope you're doing well here on this afternoon. More great Bible teaching is coming your way. Certainly encouraging Bible teaching coming up next on Haven Today as David Mullen continues a series titled Hope When Life Hurts. Now, what this is, it's a study in the book of Job. And, yeah, it's just part of the human condition. Things go sideways in life. We suffer at times, and that's just part of the deal. Jesus said, hey, in this world you're going to have suffering, but be of good cheer. Jesus said that he has overcome the world, and he is with us in the middle of whatever we're going through. And so I hope you can really lean hard on Jesus right now if you're going through a rough time. And certainly we invite you to keep it right here on K-Wave for some wonderful encouragement from Scripture and some wonderful songs of worship coming up next right here on K-Wave, where we're going to hear more of the great story that's all about Jesus next on Haven Today with David Woolen.
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8: Camped out in the bathroom for weeks. That's how a woman from Ohio described her experience after eating a salad. Her story is one of hundreds. Across the U.S., a microscopic parasite has sickened more than 1,600 people.

0: Cyclospora is a microscopic parasite causing an intestinal illness, which leads to, let's just say, a number of urgent and unpleasant symptoms. As cases continue to rise, companies are taking precautions. Taylor Farms expanded a voluntary recall of its iceberg lettuce because of a potential link to the outbreak. And health officials are urging shoppers to be careful when purchasing lettuce and other greens this summer. In the Christian life, we also must be careful and cautious with our walk. 1 Peter 5:8 reminds us, "Be sober-minded, be watchful. Your adversary, the devil, prowls around like a roaring lion, seeking someone to devour." Welcome to Haven today. I'm David Wolin, sharing the great story that's all about Jesus. We're in a series called Hope When Life Hurts, and we're spending some time with Job. It's not easy, even as a bystander. Job's three friends did their best to help him, and their plan was to show him sympathy and comfort, but even they did not really help him. The help Job needed could only come from one place. He needed to hear from God. Now, the book of Job is part of the wisdom literature of the Old Testament, and Job himself is seeking wisdom, not like a philosopher in some ivory tower, but more like a prisoner locked in a dungeon and trying to find his way out. Throughout the book, Job looks to heaven, and between the lines, he's asking two desperate questions. One of them is simply, "Why, God? Why did you let such terrible things happen to me?" But beneath that question, there's another. "God, are you for me or against me?" Now, by his circumstances, it would seem God is against him, but our present circumstances are no indication of our position before God. That's one bit of wisdom that Job clearly teaches, but here's another. Job points us to the greater Job, who likewise suffered unjustly, but unlike Job, who did not die and was restored in this life, the suffering of Christ ended with his death, by which he redeemed us. And heading into our series on Job, we heard from Johnny Erickson Tata. Her story is different from Job's, but in her trials, there is a similar wisdom she shares.
1: Every day, it's a battle.
0: Yeah.
1: When I sit up in that wheelchair, the fight begins against the world, the flesh, and the devil.
0: Mm-hmm.
1: Am I tired? Yes, in the flesh. Do I get weary? Of course I do. But even Jesus had to choose obedience. It says in Hebrews chapter 5, he underwent suffering fully to experience and embrace what it meant like for us to struggle in the flesh.
0: That's right.
1: And just as the Holy Spirit helped Jesus obey, the Holy Spirit helps me obey, helps us all obey. But it's a fight. We have to live with our spiritual antennae up. Always, always taking in the signals. What is God's word saying to me right now?
0: The voice of Johnny Erickson Tata reminding us how much we need the Lord Jesus and the Word of God for each and every day of our lives. And that same testimony is what you find in Johnny's book of 100 Devotions for Hard Days. It's called Keeping Faith When Life Hurts. And reading through this book, I was so deeply lifted up and encouraged in my walk with Christ, and I'd love to share that blessing with you, which is why I hope you'll make a gift of ministry support to Haven today. Keeping Faith When Life Hurts is our way of saying thank you for your gift of ministry support, and that is how Haven stays on the air daily, reaching countless listeners with our hope in Christ. 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And now, singing back the very words of Job to the Lord in worship, here's Shane and Shane.

Though You Slay Me. It's a song of worship from Shane and Shane, taking the words of Job and pointing us to Christ. This is Haven Today. I'm David Wolin. If you've ever been in a hospital room, and whether it was yourself or a loved one who urgently needed medical attention, either way, you know how true it is that what makes a good doctor is not only getting the diagnosis and treatment right, but also it's their bedside manner. Because a doctor is not just a medical mechanic working on a biological machine. No, a doctor is treating a person with a mind and a soul. We can experience pain physically, emotionally, socially, and spiritually, and that's as true in a hospital room as it is in a counseling room. And in a sense, that is where we encounter Job. His would-be counselor friends actually think they're helping. And when they speak of God, there is a ring of truth at first, but then they reach false conclusions about Job and about God. To them, God is more like a cosmic vending machine. You drop in some righteousness, hit the button, and a blessing pops out. But they assume it works the other way as well. If you put some wickedness in, don't be surprised when calamity pops out. And there are so many calamities swirling around Job. Therefore, they conclude, Job must secretly be very wicked. He's been living a double life. What else could explain what's happened to Job? And of course, they could not be more wrong. And now we'll turn to Job's side of the conversation. Biblical scholar Christopher Ashe observes how different a person's reading of this book of Job will be depending on their life experience and their present circumstances. But sometimes we will all be reading from the wheelchair, as it were, from a place of suffering. Over the last few days, we've been hearing from various Haven listeners. Someone called for prayer on their way to visit the doctor to get a critical test result for the cancer she's been battling. Another listener lost his wife not long ago and was resonating with what the silence of God feels like. That moment when you cry out to God asking why through your tears and the kind of answer you want just does not come. Or a husband and wife, both listeners, who have entered now into a season where they must live apart. One is in a memory care facility and the other is not. So today, regardless of what chair you might be sitting in, we will all benefit from listening to Job, listening to this true believer as he wrestles with God. And there is something of great value to gain if we listen closely. Now, back in chapter 3, it was then that Job broke his friend's 7-day silence. He began to curse the day of his birth. He was wishing that he was already dead so that he wouldn't have to suffer. Either to Job seemed preferable, but in reality, Job does not want to take his life. What he wants is to hear from God. And I think it's helpful here to remember the nature of Job's battle. It wasn't just physical, material, and emotional. Job, as we encounter him, is enduring massive spiritual oppression. And we can be confident Satan is pulling out all the stops and using every tool at his disposal to attack him. Now, God has set a boundary Satan cannot cross. He can't take Job's life, but everything else is fair game, which means there's a dimension to Job's battle that he and we cannot see. But Job certainly feels the weight of it, the suffocating darkness that's pressing in. And as readers, we understand why. Satan is trying to destroy his faith to prove that he's a false believer. He wants Job to curse God to his face. But look at this from Job's perspective. He's not privy to any of that. Here's what Job knows, that there is a God, and that God is in sovereign control of all things. Also, Job knows his own conscience is clear. He would repent if there was something to repent of, but there is no hidden sin. And it's God himself who affirms this, that in his eyes, Job really is blameless. And Job also knows what he's lost. He's lost his wealth. His children all perished on one awful day.
And after that, Job lost his health, his reputation, and every comfort. Even his wife turned against him, and it would seem Job can no longer even sense the nearness of God. However, there are crucial pieces to the puzzle that Job is missing. He cannot discern the hand of the devil himself behind his suffering. And so, of course, he cannot see that God has set limits on Satan, even though he's also given certain permissions. And at the end of the book, none of that changes. God, for Job, never pulls back the curtain. He does not definitively answer the question, why? At least not in the way that Job wanted. And so Job now is trying to put this puzzle together, but he's missing half the pieces. Job chapters 4 through 31, these contain the conversation that happens between him and his friends. And of those, 20 of the chapters are Job speaking, and he has a lot to say. But he also repeats the same arguments in various ways. So I'm going to distill this down. Here are some of Job's most salient points and themes. First, Job recognizes God's sovereign will behind his suffering. Chapter 6, verse 4, Job says, "The arrows of the Almighty are in me. My spirit drinks their poison. The terrors of God are arrayed against me." So for Job, it feels like God is using him for target practice. Now, we know it's more complex than that, but at least Job is looking in the right direction. And second, Job maintains his innocence. He says to his friends, "But now, be pleased to look at me, for I will not lie to your face. Is there any injustice on my tongue? Cannot my palate discern the cause of calamity?" And in most of Job's responses to his friends, he starts talking to them like this, but before long, Job has forgotten about them and he's just speaking to God. And at the end of his first response, that's what Job is doing. And here we see a third major theme. Job wrestles with God. And for me, this is always the part that feels most shocking, because Job's words are pointed and gut-wrenching and honest. He says to God, "Therefore, I will not restrain my mouth. I will speak in the anguish of my spirit. I will complain in the bitterness of my soul. Am I the sea or a sea monster that you set a guard over me?" Job says, "If I sin, what do I do to you, you watcher of mankind? Why have you made me your mark? Why have I become a burden to you? Why do you not pardon my transgression and take away my iniquity?" And it continues like this through 20 chapters of Job pouring out his heart. So is it okay for Job to speak to God like this? I think this is one of the things I appreciate most about Job. He's not a neat, put-together, photoshopped social media post. We see the unvarnished reality, and it is not pretty. At times, Job does seem to step a little bit out of bounds, and that's not surprising. You know, it reminds me, over the decades of marriage, now there's one thing that I've learned, and that's that every disagreement my wife and I have, at the end of it, I almost always need to apologize. Because whether I was right or wrong at the start, I am a sinner, and try as I might, by the end of it, I will have fallen short. I'll have said something unkind or judgmental. I'll have spoken harshly or accused falsely. And likewise, Job does not get it perfect, but he does wrestle honestly with God. And Job, we have to have some compassion on him in this. He is about as close to a living hell as a person can get in this life. And yet, Job is not condemned by God. He's not being punished. Job is heaven-bound. And along the way, he does not lose his faith, even here in the pit. Recently, I read the testimony of a Holocaust survivor by the name of Elie Wiesel, who was a teenager when he entered Auschwitz. These are his words, his testimony looking back. He says, "Never shall I forget that night, the first night in camp, which has turned my life into one long night. Seven times cursed and seven times sealed. Never shall I forget that smoke. Never shall I forget the little faces of the children whose bodies I saw turned into wreaths of smoke.
beneath a silent blue sky. Never shall I forget those flames which consumed my faith forever. Never shall I forget that nocturnal silence which deprived me for all eternity of the desire to live. Never shall I forget those moments which murdered my God and my soul and turned my dreams to dust. Never shall I forget these things, even if I am consigned to live as long as God Himself. Never. Well, there are few people with whom we might dare to compare the suffering of a man like Elie Wiesel, but with Job, I believe we have one. And praise God, Job's long dark night did not murder his God, so to speak. And Job was not consigned to eternal suffering, although it may have seemed like that at times. On the one hand, Job writes, "My days are swifter than a weaver's shuttle and come to their end without hope. My eye will never again see good," but he's wrong about that. Later in chapter 19, he says, "I know that my Redeemer lives, and at the end, he will stand upon the earth. And after my skin has been thus destroyed, yet in my flesh I shall see God, whom I shall see for myself, and my eyes shall behold, and not another." Somewhere deep down inside of Job, he knows this. He knows the living God is sovereign and good and righteous and just. And Job does not understand why God has allowed him to be swallowed up in these disasters, but even in the dark, he sees a pinprick of light. Job believes he will be vindicated one day. He will not rot in hell. He will rise to glory, and his eyes will see God. And fascinatingly to me, this is a passage that shows up in Handel's Messiah, of all places. It's in a section that connects with the words of Paul in 1 Corinthians 15. The soprano sings, "In my flesh I shall see God, for now is Christ risen from the dead, the first fruits of them that sleep." God restored Job in the remainder of his life, but even if God had not done that, Job would not have been wrong when he said, "I know that my Redeemer lives. In my flesh I shall see God," because that was Job's hope, as it is our hope and every believer's hope. It's not because we're blameless and have successfully endured all the devil can throw at us. No, it's because Christ has done all of that on our behalf without a single blemish or stain of sin. That is the great hope set before us. It's God's grace in Christ, which is sufficient for whatever test or trial he allows. Now it seems right to close the program with the words of a Christian believer who endured the horrors of the Holocaust. Corrie ten Boom and her sister Betsy lived through it. Betsy lost her life, Corrie made it out, and later recalled her sister's words, which she uttered right before she died in the camp. She said to Corrie, "We must tell them that there is no pit so deep that he is not deeper still. They will listen to us, Corrie, because we have been here." And so has Job. And if you are in that same pit today, if you're waiting for light but feeling only darkness, do not give up. Cling to God's word. Ask for prayer. Our God does work mightily through prayer. And keep your eyes on the cross, holding tightly to Jesus, for surely he also is holding onto you.

0: Christ, our wisdom. It's from Sovereign Grace. This is Haven Today. I'm David Wolin, and I pray that you've been hearing the Lord speaking to you through his word today. Jesus said this himself, that all the scriptures are about him. That includes the book of Job. Every part of God's word points to Jesus in some way, and in Job, that's already happened in many ways, and we'll see more tomorrow as we approach the end of the book, and we hear the voice of God beginning to speak to Job. All along, Job has been saying he wants to speak with God and to plead his case. When that moment finally comes, it's not what he expects. Now, unlike Job, you and I, we don't need to plead our case before the Lord. He doesn't need to come in a whirlwind, and that is because the final word of God became flesh and dwelt among us. He is the one who pleads our case before the throne of God. The Redeemer is the one that Job was pointing to, and here on Haven, we point to Jesus every single day. That's thanks to listeners like you. And it's been true now for 92 years here at Haven, one generation to the next, keeping this faithful ministry on the air. And we are committed to reaching the next generation. We're praying for the Lord's provision to that end. And so today I ask you, would you make a special gift of ministry support, as this ministry is 100% supported by our listeners, friends just like you? 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I'm David Wolin. Won't you come back again next time? We'll be keeping it all about Jesus. It's the great story here on Haven Today.
1: 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I'm Phil Ross. So glad you're here. And my brother Bob and sister Kathy, they go to Refuge Calvary Chapel. So that's why I'm always so happy to talk about cool things that are happening at Refuge Calvary Chapel in Huntington Beach. And tonight is their Resident Summer Concert Series. And things get underway at 5:30. That's when all the food and artisan vendors open up. And then at 6:30, there's the concert. And tonight, you're going to be blessed by the musical worship of Paul Clark. And so it's going to be a great night at Refuge Calvary Chapel there on Edinger Avenue across from Bella Terra Mall in Huntington Beach. That's just a little bit west of Beach Boulevard in Huntington Beach on Edinger. And you and your family are invited. Bring your lawn chair, bring your friends, bring your family. Come on out and have a great time. Again, that's at 6:30 tonight at Refuge Calvary Chapel. Paul Clark will be performing at tonight's concert. So get on out there. And if you'd like more information about the Residents Summer Concert Series at Refuge Calvary Chapel, well, be sure to visit our events page at kwave.com. And keep it right here, because coming up next, it's time for Refuge Radio right here on K-Wave. So stay right there.
2: Hello, I'm Pastor Jesse Skinner from Presence OC, and I'm here with K-Wave's Scripture of the Day. Today's scripture is Philippians 4:19, and my God will meet all your needs according to the riches of his glory in Christ Jesus. And before I go on, let me just say this. It says all your needs. All your needs, not some of them, not the ones that you think he should meet or not meet. He knows what your needs are, and he will meet them. This is another one of those life-changing scriptures. And I like to say it this way: I will always have the resources to do what needs to be done. That no matter what's on your plate, no matter where you are at work, at home, at school, that God will always meet your needs. And I love that it's not according to what you've done, what you've prepared, what you've cultivated. It's not according to how many raises you've gotten. That no matter where you live, even if you live in California, where it can be difficult to get finances, you just have to believe the truth that he will meet all your needs in his riches and his glory. So bless you guys. I hope that really hits your heart well. Thank you very much. I'm Pastor Jesse Skinner from Presence OC in Costa Mesa. You can join us Sundays at 4 o'clock. You can find more information at presenceoc.org. 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
8: Thanks for tuning in to the teaching ministry of Calvary Chapel Refuge in Huntington Beach, California.
9: Imagine God comes to you and says, okay, time to move on, Philip. Isn't there a part of you that would say, but wait a minute. Things are going so well here in Samaria. You saw it, Lord. Demons cast out, people healed, there's joy in the city. Oh, don't move me on from here. No, no, Philip, it's time. What does that take? It takes sensitivity to the leading of the Spirit to hear that voice that says, something's good's happening here. I'm moving you to the unknown. What is the unknown here? What does it say there? This is what? The desert. I'm moving you to the desert.
8: When things are good, it's tough to move on from that moment. My friend recently finished building a new patio in his backyard, and all he wanted to do for the next few weekends was sit out there and enjoy it. Well, there's nothing wrong with enjoying the fruits of our labor. God also calls us to do other works, building His kingdom in ways that we cannot imagine. Pastor Jeff teaches us today that while we should celebrate the successes that God has given us, we should also be ready to move where He calls us. Well, let's join Pastor Jeff in the book of Acts chapter 8 as he continues his message, sharing the gospel

people who've been redeemed and saved redeem and save, right? The people who are called to follow him will call other people to follow after him. Now, here's what I want to do for the rest of our time. I want to look at Acts chapter 8. So turn with me to Acts chapter 8. Leading up to Acts chapter 8, as you're turning there, what have we seen in the Gospel of Acts? We've seen actually a fulfillment of Jesus' words. As you're turning to Acts chapter 8, we've seen a fulfillment of Jesus' words. Here's what Jesus said in Acts chapter 1, verse 8. He says this, "But you shall receive power when the Holy Spirit has come upon you, and you shall be what?" Somebody help me. Witnesses. Let me just tell you, you will be gospel presenters. You will be people who go out filled by the Spirit, who share about who? Jesus. And in Jesus' words, he says, this is going to start in Jerusalem. The church is going to be born in Jerusalem. And then it's going to grow. Where is it going to go after Jerusalem? To Judea and Samaria, which we talked about. And then to the ends of the earth. Right? And in Acts chapter 8, we're going to start to see that gospel spread to the ends of the earth. Again, we talked about Samaria. Jesus' plan is being fulfilled. It's gone to Jerusalem. It's gone to Judea and Samaria. Now going to the ends of the earth. And sure enough, we talked about this persecution that was happening to the church in Jerusalem. That even amidst terrible things that were happening to Christian people in Jerusalem at the time, we saw people were being dragged off. We also know people were their lives were being taken by this man by name of Saul. This persecution actually caused the church to grow and to thrive and to spread out. Look at Acts 8:4. "Therefore, those who were scattered because of the persecution went where? Everywhere. And what were they doing? Preaching the word." That actually the church, one of the early callings is that we would go out and preach the word, even in difficult circumstances. And so, here we are in Acts chapter 8, verse 26. And we pick it up with this guy named Philip, who we were introduced to. You remember Philip is a bread distributor, right? He was one of the seven called by the church to help with the conflict that was going on, that the bread was not being distributed evenly amongst the people. And so Philip was called to be one of those that just, you know, handed out bread to people and made sure people got their food for the day. Then God calls Philip to actually become an evangelist out into Samaria and preach the word. We talked about Samaria. Really, Lord? You want me to go to Samaria of all places? The Jews didn't like Samaritans. I don't want to go to Samaria. Send me someplace else. Right? But God uses him mightily in Samaria of all places. God begins to use Philip's preaching of the word, and more people begin to come to know Jesus. And then we get to our text here in verse 26. And in this text, I think we're going to learn four things. The first thing is this, lesson number one. We must be sensitive and obedient to the leading of the Spirit. The first thing that we're going to learn is if we're going to be gospel people, if we're going to be people that believe that we're called on by God to share the gospel, I would say we learn this from Philip first. Here's what we learn, that we must be sensitive and obedient to the leading of the Spirit on our lives. Look at verse 26. It says this, "Now an angel of the Lord spoke to Philip, saying, 'Arise and go toward the south along the road which goes down from Jerusalem to Gaza.'" This is the desert. I love that line. This is the desert. So look at the beginning of verse 27. So he arose, and what did he do? He went. All right, so take a look what's happened here. We see early with Philip that he was in Jerusalem, and he goes up to Samaria. Again, thriving ministry. What did we learn? We learned Philip shows up in Samaria. He's casting out demons. He's healing the sick. And it's described that as the gospel is going out, there was great joy in Samaria. So Philip comes into this scene where there's darkness and hurting and brokenness, preaches Jesus, people experience joy. Now, imagine God comes to you and says, "Okay, time to move on, Philip." Isn't there a part of you that would say, "But wait a minute, things are going so well here in Samaria.
You saw it, Lord. Demons cast out, people healed, there's joy in the city. Oh, don't move me on from here. No, no, Philip, it's time. What does that take? It takes sensitivity to the leading of the Spirit to hear that voice that says, something's good's happening here. I'm moving you to the unknown. What is the unknown here? What does it say there? This is what? The desert. I'm moving you to the desert. I'm moving you from someplace that's known and success is happening in ministry, and I'm taking you to the desert. But I'll just tell you, it takes a sensitivity to the listening of the voice of the Lord to hear that call and then to be obedient to do it. I mean, it is a difficult thing to leave something that's known and comfortable and successful to go. And yet, Philip, in this moment, demonstrates our lesson number one, which is, listen, we have to be listening to and sensitive to the leading of the Spirit. Let me ask you this. How sensitive are we at listening to the voice of God? How sensitive are we at hearing the voice of God? How open are we to hear from Him? Are we creating space in our life to where He could speak into us? Are you, like me, busy running, busy running, busy running? God, things are going well. Things aren't going so well. I'm just caught up in my life right now. And instead of pausing and saying, am I at all listening to the voice of God in my life? Because that's the first thing. If I'm going to be someone who's going to share the gospel, I need to be sensitive to listening. Lord, where would you have me go? Oh, Lord, you want me to say something to them? You want me to make that phone call? Okay, Lord, use me however you see fit. Because the second thing maybe is harder than the first thing. I've got to do it. I've got to be obedient to the voice of the Lord in my life. And maybe one of our secret strategies has been, if I just don't listen, then I don't have to be obedient, and I'll just get to do what I want to do. But instead, at times, you know what I'm saying, don't you? Right? If I just keep busy, then maybe I'll never hear it, then I don't have to do the hard things. Instead, I would just say this, what Philip models is sensitivity to the leading. You want me to leave Samaria? Okay, Lord. Where am I going? I'm going to the desert. Okay, Lord, I'll head down to the desert. I just want to say, as a church, we need to be people who are sensitive to His leading and obedient to His call, ready to go when we hear that voice. The second thing that I believe that Philip teaches us, second lesson, is that we must be aware of the man or woman in the middle of our road. We talk about it all the time here, as a matter of fact. You'll hear Bill say this all the time. Who's the man in the middle of your road? And he means person. Who's the person in the middle of our road? Do I believe, think about this for a second, do I believe that God has conversations He wants me to have today with people that He brings in the middle of my day, in the middle of my path, in the middle of my road? Do I believe that? Do I believe that if I have this truth that God has given me, this gospel truth, that actually He's going to bring people in line with me who are going to want to say, hey, things aren't going well today in my life. I'm really struggling in my life. I don't know anyone around here. Those are open door conversations that we could have with people that God will bring into our path. I didn't expect that was going to happen in my life. These are conversations that when we hear them, they should be like radar going off of saying, oh my gosh, can I talk with you about who Jesus is, right? These are men or women in the middle of our road paths that God ordains and lines up for us, much like He does with Philip here in verse 27. Look what it says. So he arose and went, and behold, a man of Ethiopia, a eunuch of great authority under Candace, the queen of the Ethiopians, who had charge of all of her treasury and had come to Jerusalem to worship, was returning and sitting in his chariot. He was reading Isaiah the prophet. This incredible moment that Philip could never have guessed would happen in the desert, of all places, leaving Samaria and heading to the desert, that God had put this man in the middle of his road. Now, who is this guy? Now, he is the treasury, better maybe in our terminology, he's the chief financial officer of all of Ethiopia. Isn't that incredible? This region that sits right here. And he wasn't even down in that region. He was actually up in Jerusalem, which it says in our text, he'd gone up to worship.
So more than likely, he's a Jew who's come up to worship at the temple, and he's in search of truth and reality, right? Maybe he'd been down in Ethiopia, and there's been so many different gods, and he was tired of all that, so he went seeking after the one true God. Whatever that pathway looked like for him, he had gone up to Jerusalem to worship. He's now on his way back down. Can I just suggest to you, when Philip woke up that morning, he had no idea who the man in the middle of his road was going to be. No idea. No idea that he would be bumping into a man of authority of this entire region, a man who was in charge of the entire treasury of Ethiopia. He had no idea what God was doing inside of this man's life. All he was, listen, was sensitive to the leading of the Spirit, and he was obedient to the call, and he went. And he has this moment where he meets this guy who is so influential in his region. Think about that for a second. Who does God have in line for me to meet today? Think about that. Who does God want me to bump in today? What's going on in their lives? What's the face, if I'm sensitive to the leading of the Spirit and obedient, what's that face look like that God is going to call me to talk to today as I leave this place? As I become church as a force outside of these walls, as God aligns these moments for me, what's going on in their life? What kind of influence does this person have in their family and in their community or in their company? Right? This person had authority in all of Ethiopia. Philip would never have guessed that. Philip would have known Judea, Samaria, ends of the earth. Oh my gosh, the ends of the earth just came to me, right? There's a section of Africa that's going to be influenced by this person. I would have never guessed that I would have had this kind of impact for the kingdom of God by this one conversation. What kind of impact will you have with someone over one conversation about Jesus? Here's the thing. We have to believe this. The God of the universe, the God who created all things, will line conversations up for us. There will be the person in the middle of your road. The question is, will you be sensitive? Will I be sensitive enough to hear the voice? And will I be obedient to follow through with what God wants to do through me in their lives? That's lesson number two. Lesson number three. We must recognize that the Spirit of God is preparing hearts that would share Him and hearts that would receive Him. We must believe this. Listen, that God, when in those moments of divine intervention, God is working on my heart to share with them the gospel. And he's working on their heart to receive him. Now, where do we get this from? Look at verse 29. When the Spirit said to Philip, go near and overtake their chariot. So Philip ran to him and heard him reading the prophet Isaiah and said, do you understand what you're reading? And he said, how can I unless someone guides me? And he asked Philip to come up and sit with him. I mean, come on. This is a God moment, is it not? Here's what's happened. This man's gone up to Jerusalem. Here's what I believe has happened. He's gone up to Jerusalem. I believe he's a follower of the Jewish faith. He knows Yahweh. He knows temple, right? But I believe he's heard something about this Jesus guy. Right? That because the church is growing in Jerusalem, even amidst persecution, there are people who probably were talking to him about who Jesus is. If not, maybe he heard of this Saul guy who's persecuting and chasing down Christians, and it sparked his interest about maybe possibly reading the scroll of Isaiah. They said I should read the scroll of Isaiah of all places. And here I am in my chariot discovering and reading, who is this Jesus guy? You see, what I think has already begun to happen is that God is working on this Ethiopian's heart. That he's already begun to seed plant and begin to speak to by his Spirit, so that when Philip comes along, God's moving Philip into place to the point where he says, did you catch it? Catch up to that chariot. Go catch up to that chariot, and I want you to speak to the person inside. To which Philip could easily said,
too far ahead, right? That chariot is so far ahead. Or he could have said, that's going to be so awkward, right? Maybe we would have said that. It'll be so awkward when I get to the chariot. What am I supposed to say? When I get there and I bang on the door, like, what's that going to look like? It seems like a really awkward situation. Lord, I don't think so, right? No. Listen, Philip is sensitive to the leading, so sensitive that he hears the voice that says, go, speak to the person in the chariot. And he's so obedient that he doesn't walk to there. What does he do? He runs. He runs. He's so sensitive and obedient that he runs up to the chariot. When he gets to the chariot, what does he hear the man reading? Isaiah. Of all things that he could have been reading, he's reading the prophet Isaiah. Then, what happens next? This man, he asked the question, actually a really simple question. He says, what? Do you understand what you're reading? Listen, sometimes those moments, those gospel moments where you're going to enter into conversation are best led with a question. Did you notice when Eric was talking to Bryant, what is the first question he says? Do you know if you're going to heaven? Simple question, right? Simple question. Do you know if you're going to heaven? At that moment, Bryant can say, well, what's heaven anyways? Or how would I ever know what heaven is? Or how would I know if I'm going to heaven? And then Eric knows where to go. Right? He knows what to say to this young man and begin to lead him. So here in this moment, we see Philip lead with a question. Do you understand? Simple question. Do you understand what you're reading? He's gauging out where this guy is in his walk. And so the guy then says, right? How could I know what I'm reading? And then what does he do next? He invites him into the chariot. I want to know what I'm reading. I don't understand it. How am I supposed to know? Would you come in? And what does he call him in the text? A guide. Would you come in and would you guide me? Can I just tell you in this moment that God is calling us to be guides? God is not calling you to save people's souls, because you can't do that. That's a God thing. That's a spirit-led thing. So that then puts you in this role. I just want you to be a guide. I want you, Jeff, to be sensitive to my voice. I want you to be obedient. I want you to believe that I'm going to put people in your path on a regular basis. And here's what I'm looking for, Jeff. I want you to guide them. I want you to tell them what you know about me. I want you to be a guide. In this moment, Philip becomes a guide to this Ethiopian. Some people, listen, they just need a guide. We believe God is already at work on their soul. God is at work in you. So then just be the guide that God is calling you to be. Lastly, fourth lesson I think we learn here from Philip. We must be clear on the gospel as it's taught in Scripture. We must be clear on the gospel as it is taught in Scripture. Here's the question. How clear are you on the gospel?

0: How clear are you on the gospel? I assume there's a moment where someone shared Jesus with you and they maybe walked through what that meant and you understood it and you received Jesus. Your life changes in that moment. Maybe your family changes in that moment. Everything looks different, right? Because you now have Jesus living in your life. But here's the question. Could you share that with someone else? Could you walk someone, the man or woman in the middle of your road, whose God has called you to guide, could you do that with someone who doesn't know Jesus? And my hope is that you could. That in this moment, let's see what Philip does as he reaches out to this man. He's been invited into the chariot. And listen to how Philip becomes a guide here. Look at verse 32. The place in Scripture, which he had read, that's the Ethiopian, is reading this Scripture of all Scriptures. Listen to the one he's reading. He was led as a sheep to the slaughter, and as a lamb before its shearers is silent, so he opened not his mouth. Somebody help me. Who's he talking about? You mean God brought him from Samaria out into the desert to run alongside a chariot to hear a guy who was reading from Isaiah, and of all the 66 chapters in Isaiah, he's reading this one about Jesus. God is all about these divine moments. He'll do them for you, he'll do them for me. 33, in his humiliation, his justice was taken away. And who will declare his generation? For his life is taken from the earth. So the eunuch answered, and Philip said, I ask you, whom does the prophet say this? Of himself or of some other man? In other words, the eunuch is like, who's he talking about here? Is he talking about Isaiah himself? Or is he talking about someone else? To which Philip the evangelist is like, yes, Lord, yes. 35, then Philip opened his mouth and beginning at this scripture, preach Jesus to him. You mean Philip knew the scriptures? You mean Philip was ready to give an account for his faith and his belief in this moment where God called upon him? That it started with this scripture and he expounded, I'm sure, upon it? In fact, in this moment, Philip was ready. He heard the words of Isaiah and he's like, I know this. I know this. Here's my guess. Jesus, the resurrected Jesus, does a bunch of Bible studies before he ascends into heaven. And one of the Bible studies he does with his disciples and those that were following him was Isaiah. And he says, let me tell you guys, let me open your minds up for a second. Isaiah prophesied, I'm the fulfillment of that prophecy. And when you share about your faith and the things that you believe in about me, use Isaiah as a proof text for who I am as Christ and Messiah. I am this sheep that was silent. I am this one that dies for your sins. I am that one. I am the fulfillment. And then you know what those 12 did? They listened to Jesus and they're like, mind blown, right? Oh my gosh. I can't believe it. All these years that we've been reading Isaiah, you're the fulfillment of that. And they were probably so excited about this truth, about this revelation, that they went and told other people, right? They started to preach the word and they started to share the gospel in Jerusalem, Judea and Samaria and the ends of the earth.
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2: The gospel is exciting and contagious, is it not? We saw today how a man who was reading the prophets came from a place of confusion to understanding, and how a man of God was given the opportunity to reveal the beauty of the gospel, not only to this man, but to many more later on. When we accept God's calling in our lives, He will give us the opportunities to bring this joyous good news to the people that He puts before us. 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It's 70.

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2: 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Hey, good afternoon. I'm Phil Ross. Great Wednesday afternoon. Hope you're having a great time. Thank you for being here for the study of God's Word. And coming up next on Somebody Loves You, Pastor Raul Ries continues his series in the book of 1 Corinthians. And today he'll be looking at chapter 4. And he'll be talking about what the Lord requires of people who've been called to pastoral ministry. And you and I also have a calling in there as well, as members of the body of Christ, if we're not in a pastoral ministry position. So keep it right here on K-Wave for today's edition of Somebody Loves You with Pastor Raul Ries. And we'll also get a check of the news with Brian Perez next.
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6: Missouri Governor Mike Kehoe recently signed the Born Alive Abortion Survivors Protection Act, requiring that babies born alive during or after an abortion receive the same legal protections and medical care as any other newborn. 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Unborn babies who survive an abortion have no greater right to life than unborn babies who are about to be aborted. If life is valuable and begins at conception, then the law must protect every baby.
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9: It's about 5 o'clock at K-Wave. Here's what's happening. A global prayer movement is crying out on behalf of Nigeria's Christians as the West African country has become the most violent spot in the world for Christians. In 2025 alone, more than 3,500 Christians were killed at the hands of Islamic militants. Reports indicate the number could be as high as 7,000. The group A Million Women is calling on the global body of Christ to join in prayer and fasting this week. On Saturday, they'll gather in Lagos, Nigeria for a 7-hour solemn assembly. Republican gubernatorial candidate Steve Hilton kicked off his general election campaign in Boyle Heights today in a bid to rally support from working-class Latino voters, whom he says have been let down by years of Democratic policies. Hilton spoke at an auto shop across the street from the Lineage Logistics warehouse that recently burned and heavily impacted area residents.